0: spend time with you, and I got to spend time with you a little bit this couple of times this week. So
1: twice
0: it's always great
1: week.
0: To yeah, twice in 1 week. Great to spend time with you. I didn't realize I was so, you know, such a guru or a spectacular disciple maker. No, Jesus does all the work. I'm just a vessel.
1: Man, but that's how it is. That's how it is. Jesus does the work, but he uses us. But what yeah. I love about what you do, Gene, is that you are very intentional about making disciples. And that really matters. Discipleship is more than just knowing all the right answers. Discipleship is really a lifestyle, and you've got to make disciples, but you also have to be discipled. It's a both and. And actually, you were on the show recently, and we were talking about servant leadership. And during that conversation, we actually started talking about discipleship, but it was kind of towards the end of the conversation. We were having so much fun, and we ran out of time before we could really dig into it. And so we decided we needed to have a follow-up conversation.
0: Let's do it again.
1: Yeah, let's do it again. And so on this show, we typically ask, you know, what in the life and ministry of Jesus Christ never leaves your heart and mind? And today we're going to build on something you said in our last conversation. And that is the way that you define a disciple. And so you have a great definition. Tell us, what is a disciple?
0: Yeah. So, for me, obviously it's got to flow right out of scripture, right? So what does Jesus say about discipleship and really how he would define it? So for me, I turn to Matthew chapter 4, verse 17. This is Jesus calling the disciples, and he lays it out this way: follow me, and I will make you fishers of men. And so there's, as I consider, you know, that piece, there's kind of threefold to it. It's first, it's relational. Then it's transformational, and then it's missional. That's how my definition is set up, is out of that verse with those three realities. So the first part is a disciple is someone who prioritizes time with Jesus, right? So there's that relational piece where Jesus says, follow me. So he's asking, you know, prioritize time with me, be with me. I am with you always to the end, right? And so prioritizing time with Jesus, very relational. As we're doing that, the transformational piece where he's, I will make you. And so then a disciple is someone who prioritizes time with Jesus, reflects the character of Jesus. So they're being transformed by Jesus to reflect his character in our lives. And then finally, you know, I will make you fishers of men. And there's that missional piece. So for me, laid out, a disciple, someone who prioritizes time with Jesus, reflects the character of Jesus, and lives on mission with Jesus. And there's that missional piece.
1: That is such a great definition. And I love hearing people's definition of what a disciple is. But what I really love is that someone actually has a definition of what a disciple is. Because, like, you can sit in a room full of people, and, you know, and people who are, you know, pastors, church workers, and everyday disciples, and you could ask, what is a disciple? And you'd get as many answers as there are people there. But a lot of times people don't really know, like they haven't spent time fleshing that out. But I found that it's really important to have a definition of what a disciple is if you're going to make disciples, because you've got to know what you're making. Yeah. and so, you know, when people hear the word disciple, what do you think they typically think of is what is a disciple?
0: I think it all depends on the person and the context, but I think you're absolutely right. And that our call is discipleship. Our call is to make disciples. And so in order to do that, we really need to understand what it is that we're called to be making. And, you know, disciples making disciples making disciples. But what is a disciple? I think it depends on the person. If you ask someone, what is a disciple, you're going to get, as you said, 150,000 different answers. And for some, it could just mean, I go to church on Sunday.
1: Right.
0: Which is great. That is part of discipleship. I don't want to, we obviously not downplaying that. There's prioritizing time with Jesus. That's one way of doing that. But I think for a lot of our folks, that it may just kind of end there. That's what it means to be a disciple of Jesus, is I go to church on Sunday. Maybe I go to a Bible study, or I get involved in, you know, serving at a food pantry. All good things, good things, not downplaying them. Great things. And they are part of discipleship, and they are part of what it means to be a disciple. But I think here's the piece that I think gets missed by a lot of our people, and the importance of knowing exactly what a disciple is that transformational piece, mm-hmm. right? Where Jesus, I will make you. So that transformational piece for me, where I say, we ought to be seeing your character should be changing, right? The fruit of the Spirit should be evident in your everyday life. I think that's the piece that gets missed. So the importance of us, being able to say specifically what a disciple is, because this is what we are doing. We're called to make disciples. How will we know that we're doing it, right? Well, we need to be seeing that fruit. It's great if you're coming. Yes, come to church. That's part of being with Jesus. Be in worship. Receive the sacrament. Confess your sins and receive that absolution. Come to Bible study or a small group. All wonderful things. But that fruit of, it needs to be evident as well.
1: I agree. And I think there's also the relational part that's missing. So, because there's two kinds of relationships. So there's the relationship with Jesus, that's where we receive his grace. That's 100% a gift from God. That's what we receive because Jesus sacrificed on the cross. He sacrificed himself. He shed his blood for you on the cross, and we receive that. But there's also the relationships that we have with others, and discipleship happens in relationship. And that's what Jesus modeled when he said, follow me. And then the disciples followed him around for 3 years, and they were in relationship with him as he was teaching them and transforming them. He's passed that role on to us and not just pastors or church workers, but to every single disciple. Can make another disciple. All you have to do is be one step ahead of somebody in order to do it. But I love that you went to Jesus calling the disciples, because my definition goes to the same place. Only I go to Mark instead of Matthew.
0: Different text.
1: And for me, there's one word that helps me kind of define it, and that's the word become. So in Mark 1:17, it says, "Follow me, and I will make you become fishers of men," or fishers of people. And so the way I define a disciple is it's someone who's following Jesus. Yep. That's the follow me. Someone who's being transformed by Jesus. There's that transformational piece. I will make you become, but that transformation is a process. And that's why I love that word become, because it signifies a process. Sometimes you're going to do better. Sometimes you're going to do worse. And every disciple messes up. And what do we do when we mess up? We confess, we repent, we turn around, and we go back to the beginning. We start following Jesus again. And then the last part is, what is he going to make you become? Fishers of people. He was talking to fishermen, and so he used fishing language. There are other times when he's talking to farmers, he uses farmer language, sowing seeds and things like that. But that's to be on mission with Jesus. And what is the mission of Jesus? To make more disciples.
0: Yeah. I actually really do appreciate that become word. And full disclosure, like, even our definitions for discipleship, we need to be constantly coming back to them and going, are they right? And I'm one, I used to kind of speak of that transformational piece of being, being transformed by Jesus. So, reflecting the character of Jesus means for me is but that's being done. So as you kind of said, it's not like a one and done thing. It's this continual piece as the way that I would say, as we prioritize our time with Jesus, meaning we're making him the centerpiece of our world. Every decision that we make, every word that we speak, every action that we commit, we want that to be reflective. And so we have to prioritize time with Jesus. And as we do that, we're being transformed by him to reflect his character in everything that we think, say, and do. I want to also speak, because I appreciate and love the reality of what you brought forward is the relational piece and how it's twofold. We have that relational piece that is happening between us and God as we prioritize our time with him in worship and prayer and study of his word, but also in fellowship, right, with yes. one another. When I'm coaching, I do some coaching of spiritual formation and discipleship here with a lot of people. And sometimes when I'm meeting with them and we're trying to actually kind of create a path for them of deepening their discipleship, a question that I will ask is, when you consider disciples of Jesus, followers of Jesus that are around your life, who pops into your mind that you're like, man, I want to be more like him because I can, you know, he just he or she just reflects that character of Jesus. And I have them brainstorm that, think through it, and then I'll even deepen it. What is it about them that what are the characteristics that you're seeing? What are those things? And then I'll say, how can you spend more time with that person?
1: Right.
0: Right. Because there's that relational right. piece. That's where discipleship happens. So I know, I have no doubt there's tons of people that want to spend time with Trace Sansom because he reflects the character of Jesus, and they want to see how what is that like, and how can I grow and learn from your discipleship? So I appreciate you bringing that relational piece up because I think it is just such a critical, important piece. Yes. Yes, be in the word, absolutely. Uh-huh. Be saturated with Jesus through his word. But we also learn and grow from one another in that discipleship walk as well.
1: Well, and when you combine the two, when you're in the word together, because let's be honest, most of the yous, you know, when it says, you know, you do this or this is for you, most of the yous in the Bible are plural. I wish we had a Texas translation of the Bible, y'all. You know, but that relationship piece is so vital. And I've been blessed to have some really, really amazing long-term discipling relationships in my life. One of them is Matt Peoples, who's been on the show. You know Matt. Yep. I think y'all went to seminary together, didn't you?
0: We were in the sem together at the same time. Absolutely. Yeah. Known Matt for a long time.
1: Yeah, but that guy, he and I, we meet pretty much every Monday. He lives in St. Louis. I live in Houston, but we get on Zoom and or on a phone call, and we meet every single Monday, and we've done it for years. And it started out, this is what's cool. It started out as him discipling me. And now we disciple each other. It's iron sharpens mm-hmm. iron. And then, mm-hmm. you know, and I've got another group of guys. We meet on Tuesday mornings, and we're in God's word. We're encouraging one another. And those are the most formational things in my life. And I would highly recommend find somebody and be in community with them around God's word.
0: Yeah, 100%. I just because you brought him forward, he was in my mind earlier. You know, don't downplay the resources available through Kairos.
1: Yeah,
0: and Matt People, in terms of discipleship, just some wonderful resources out there to tap into as well.
1: Absolutely, he's got the Missionary Pathway. He and I worked on that together, He just dropped a book on microgroups and getting in God's word together in smaller groups. It's really mm-hmm. good. It's really accessible. You can find it on Amazon. I love that guy so much. You know, we talk about prioritizing time with Jesus. What does that actually kind of look like in everyday life? How do you help busy people just kind of develop that meaningful rhythm of time with Jesus?
0: Yeah. Okay. So here's there's a couple of different pieces that play into this for me and have now for several years. Emotionally healthy discipleship, and then John Mark Comer's book, Practice the Way, Ruthless Elimination of Hurry. These are just resources that have kind of flowed in and poured into me. But what they've done is the reality of, and now I'll even toot our Tanner Olson, if you know Tanner Olson.
1: Oh, I love him. He's a great guy.
0: Yeah, yeah. What a great poet. And so, you know, his book of poems about just slow down, mm-hmm. like slow down. So I'm prefacing all that when I say about prioritizing time with Jesus. One of the things that I've implemented into my life because of a lot of that influence that now I also influence or you know, share an encouragement in my staff here at Trinity, the people that I work with, our community here is to unplug. That's a value of mine. Silence and solitude. I know I'm just rambling a little bit here, but intentional silence and solitude. How do you incorporate that discipline into your life? Mm-hmm. And it's more than just going, I'm going to sit on the back porch, have a cup of coffee and open God's word. Yes, do that. But sometimes the silence and solitude comes in reading just a short text of God's word, setting it to the side, and then just sitting in it for 15 minutes, for 30 minutes, and just listening internally to what's the Spirit doing? What's the Spirit saying to me? There's intentional prayer that happens within that, but silence and solitude, incorporating that discipline has helped me. Okay. Just helped me in that prioritizing time with Jesus. So that's what it looks like for me. Yes. It looks like worship. Yes. It looks like being in Bible study and fellowship with others. Absolutely. Right. Those need to be happening, but, I'm very intentional about silence and solitude as well. So, that I'm just, it have this listening to what is the Spirit moving in me.
1: Yeah. And, you know, and everybody's wired a little bit differently. And so, I would say try out a few different things until you find the one that kind of clicks, and then practice it, do it. You know, you'll find the one that you're like, okay, that worked for me. And if it's not working, then move on. Because for me, silence and solitude is tough because I'm like ADHD squirrel, you know. And so what I like to do is what I call marinating in scripture. So So I'll find a passage of scripture, and it'll start impacting my life. But instead of just looking at it and marinating in it on one day, sometimes I'll just really like focus on that scripture for weeks or even months. And you know, and it comes into like, I look at how it relates to other things, in my life and in scripture. Last year, the scripture I was in it for a long time was Isaiah 43, I think it's 18. Remember not the former things. Behold, I'm doing a new thing. Do you not perceive it? You know, I make rivers in the wasteland or rivers in the desert and paths in the wasteland. And that just kind of kept coming up and coming up and coming up. And what was really cool was a year later, I got to look back and I was like, okay, so what was the new thing? And man, there was this amazing list of all these new things that God was doing, all these awesome things that he was doing in my life and in my congregation. And so, you know, and so I'll find if something just hits me, I just hang out with it for a while. And
0: I love that word marinate. I mean, that is prioritizing time with Jesus. The word that I'll use a lot with here in my own context is saturate, and meaning being saturated with God's word, being saturated with the words of Jesus. And so that's kind of that same sense of just being marinated in it. Because it one, well, that's prioritizing time with Jesus and allowing him to marinate and saturate my life and influence my life. But as that's happening, the byproduct is I am becoming, right? Mm-hmm. I'm being transformed, to be able to reflect his character now in every aspect of my life. So no matter where, and this is so critical, like, We all live in different circles throughout our lives, where it's in our homes, in our neighborhoods, in our workplaces, in our schools, in our, where is our social circles?
1: Right.
0: all those places that we reside, if we are truly being influenced and transformed and becoming more like Jesus to reflect his character, it's going to be evident in all of those places. It should be evident in all those places. And then I'll say one more thing. What happens as a byproduct, and this kind of flows into the living on mission with Jesus, is I say it this way. We begin to live questionable lives. What I mean by that is I'm kind of reflecting Peter, where people are looking at us and going, what is that?
1: Right.
0: You know, right. You're so different. There's something about you. And just, what is that?
1: Yeah.
0: And then we get to talk about, well, that's Jesus.
1: Yeah.
0: You know, that's just, yeah, it's not me. I mean, that's Jesus.
1: Yeah, it is. I call them positive Christian bumps. It's just as you're going about your life, that reflection mm-hmm. of Jesus that makes someone has a positive interaction with you. And when they have a positive interaction with you, if you're reflecting Jesus, they get to have a positive interaction with Jesus.
0: Yeah.
1: And, exactly. And then the Holy Spirit uses all those positive Christian bumps from lots of different places to work faith in someone's life. And, and then, so let's dive into the last part, the being on mission with Jesus. What
0: yep.
1: does it mean to be on mission with Jesus?
0: Well, and I, again, kind of even go back to what I just said. It's literally almost unintentional. It's just a byproduct, because if you prioritize time with Jesus and you're being saturated by Jesus, reflecting the character of Jesus, living on mission with him, it's just a natural byproduct. It's not like not necessarily something that we intentionally have to do. It's that we're reflecting that character. We're living on mission. We're loving people as Jesus has loved them. And so we're giving the opportunity for Jesus to, and what did you say, little bumps?
1: Right? Positive How'd Christian you say? Bumps.
0: Yeah. Positive yeah. Christian bumps. Well, those positive Christian bumps, those give the opportunity to share Jesus in our community, share mm-hmm. Jesus in little ways. And yes, there are times where we are going to be very intentional with people that we have relationship with to be able to share Jesus in very intentional ways. And it can look different no matter what. I mean, where we are, yeah. it's all contextual.
1: Yeah, it is. It is. But I do think there's an intentional aspect where we need to be intentionally making disciples as well.
0: Oh, absolutely.
1: And,
0: yeah.
1: And, but we are, man, we are looking at the end of our time today. Oh, man. And so as we close today, discipleship isn't about being a perfect Christian. It's about spending time with Jesus, letting Jesus transform you and being on mission with him. And so this week, spend some time with Jesus, get in his word, pay attention to yeah. what he's doing around and join him in his mission. And remember, Jesus is better at forgiving than you are at sinning. Thank you, Gene. And until next time, this has been Engaging Truth. Thank you for listening to Engaging Truth. 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
7: For God so loved the world that he gave his only begotten Son, that whoever believes in him shall not perish but have eternal life. 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I will follow you, Jesus. 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
8: Of freedom, a look at America's founding principles and the leaders who shaped our nation.
9: March 4th, 1865. The Civil War was nearing its end. The nation was exhausted, divided, and grieving. On that day, President Abraham Lincoln delivered his second inaugural address, just 700 words spoken in about 7 minutes. 41 days later, Lincoln would be assassinated. Yet the words he spoke that day still echo through history. In that brief address, Lincoln referenced God 14 times, spoke of prayer, and quoted scripture repeatedly. He reminded Americans that both sides of the conflict shared a common faith, saying both read the same Bible and pray to the same God, and each invokes his aid against the other. Lincoln understood that political division alone could not explain the nation's crisis. More than 160 years later, America still wrestles with division, truth, and our dependence on God. The question is whether we'll remember the wisdom Lincoln left behind.
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18: 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I'm Greg Seltz. Welcome to Liberty Action Alert. 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We have William Federer as our guest. 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
2: And so at the time of the country's founding, the most powerful king on the planet was the King of England. The sun never set on the British Empire. He was a globalist. He was a one world government guy. And America's founders broke away and flipped it and made the people the king. Right. And so we are. And where did they get their ideas? Well, the pastors. Where did they get their ideas? The Bible. What part of the Bible? Well, in particular, it was the first 400 years out of Egypt before King Saul. And so I spent several years researching every single century of recorded human history, beginning around 3000 BC with Sumerian cuneiform on clay tablets. But there's one nation that stands out as unique. Around 1400 BC, Israel comes out of Egypt, and for 400 years, no king.
3: Right.
2: And their system works because the priests teach everyone the law, and then everyone is personally accountable to God to follow the law. And so this dynamic works for four centuries until what? Until the priests stopped teaching the law. Every man did what was right in their own eyes, turns into chaos with Eli, the high priest, his own sons sleeping with women in the tent of where the Ark of the Covenant is. Another Levite with a graven image in the house of a guy named Micah. And then, of course, the terrible story of a Levite with a concubine. The law says the Levite's to marry a virgin of his own tribe. Here he is with the woman he's not married to. He's not following the law. The poor girl's raped to death. And by the time you're grossed out, you read this line, every man did that which was right in their own eyes. Why? Because the priests had stopped teaching them what was right in the Lord's eyes. So they lost the fear of God. They lost the knowledge of the law. And all they had was their raw human passion. And it turns into selfish chaos. And they all go to Samuel the prophet. And they say, the self-government system is no longer working. We want to be like all the other countries. We want a king. And Samuel cries, and the Lord tells him, they did not reject you, they rejected me. And so this first 400 years out of Egypt before King Saul is what the colonial pastors looked to as the original model of God's plan of government. Right. The kings of England, they looked to the Bible for their authority, but they looked to the anointed King Saul and on part. And so King Saul is more or less the divider between England and America. Right. Both looked to the Bible, but kings of England looked to the King Saul and on, the people that founded, pastors that founded, particularly New England. They looked to this pre-King Saul period called the Hebrew Republic. That's why they taught Hebrew at Yale and Harvard. And
3: Well, you know, I was just going to say, too, that this whole notion of, we call it the differentiation of church and state. You know, people say separation of church and state, like as if that's something we came up with. Well, that's a biblical idea in Matthew 22, where Jesus says, give to Caesar what is Caesar's, give to God what is God's. And then the Bible defines Caesar's role as a very limited role in our life and what it's supposed to do. And, you know, so that notion of a healthy public church and a healthy public state, each in their own sphere, again, that flows from a biblical worldview, especially a New Testament worldview, too. And so, like you said, here we have this ancient root of all of that, and then Jesus even clarifies it to some degree going forward. And a lot of people don't appreciate that that actually is a biblical view of life.
2: Yeah, and right? the interesting thing was Caesar had claimed to be a god and claimed to be over everything. And when Jesus delineated between, what Caesar's, Caesar's, and what's God's, God's.
3: Right.
2: All of a sudden, he drew a circle around Caesar's power and says, you're not unlimited. You're not God. Right. And it limited the government power.
3: Well, you know, the other thing, too, I read one of the American Minute where you were talking about the difference between the American Revolution, and this is also prescient today, and the French Revolution. You know, so you were talking about, again, the differences between those things. They were so radically different, whereas a lot of people today would think they were both kind of the same.
2: Yeah, it's interesting that America's founders believed, number one, that there's a creator.
3: Right.
2: And this creator made everyone in his image, male and female. And this creator is not a respecter of

0: persons. If there's a creator, then your rights come from the creator, and the purpose of the government is to guarantee to you your creator-given rights. In France, they didn't have a creator.
1: Right.
0: I mean, they did, but they didn't acknowledge it. And so in France, you get your rights from the group, the collective, the state, the mob. And what the state giveth, the state can taketh awayeth. And
1: well, and yeah, you know, even equality versus equity, which we hear so much about today, ours was freedom of equality, of access, equality. Everyone gets to the starting line. We didn't always live up to that. We continually fight to make sure that everybody gets to the same starting line. Theirs was an equality of outcome. But look what happens when the state dictates what the outcome is, right? It's a radically different culture to live in. Well, what are some of the other unique principles then of the American experiment? Like you just mentioned, this is a law and order culture. That's the main role of the state, and things like benevolence and freedom to do the right thing. That's not the government's role. That's the role of self-governing Christian or religiously motivated citizens. And that's who the founders set free. And so talk about some of those unique principles and why those principles are being maligned so much today.
0: You know, in answer to that, I put together a book on socialism, and the subtitle is From Plato to the Present. And so Plato was the first one that talked about everybody owning everything in common. And it sounds nice till you think it through. Somebody has to be in the government handing out the common stuff. And they're always going to be tempted to funnel a little extra to their family and friends on the side and hold back for someone they don't like. And before you know it, it gets discretionary. And the saying is, he who holds the purse strings has the power. So every attempt at everybody owning everything equally always ends up with a deep state bureaucracy passing out favors to their friends with the most corrupt guy at the top. People say, well, wasn't the early church socialist? No, the early church was the early church. Socialism is counterfeit early church. And the difference is between the word voluntary and involuntary. Right. So the early believers voluntarily sold their property, laid it at the feet of the apostles. They didn't have the Roman government take away their property and lay it at the feet of Pilate. And so when the children of Israel went into the promised land, every family was given property. If you own property, you can accumulate stuff. The Bible called that being blessed. And you can give away some of your stuff. The Bible called that charity. Lenin said socialism is a transition phase to communism. And Marx said communism can be summed up in one sentence, abolition of private property. So if you don't own anything, how can you be charitable? Right. So the idea is, and this is what America's founders understood, is God entrusts you with stuff and then gives you opportunities to show on the outside the love of God that's on the inside. And so America's founders explored these ideas. The concept of a covenant form of government, and it's a way to have a government without a king. And so you had kings of Europe in the 1500s killing percentages of their own population. The King of Spain in 1572 sends the Iron Duke of Alba to Antwerp, Holland, and he kills 10,000 Protestants. And then you got Catherine de Medici, Queen of France, and she has the St. Bartholomew's Day Massacre, where she kills about 30,000 Protestants. And so you begin to have these Protestants, these reformers, begin to say, hey, Romans 13, submit to the government, but what if the government literally wants to kill you and your wife?
1: Right.
0: And so that's when you had them, you know, John Calvin and Luther and Zwingli and others were saying, well, you know, Ephesians 6 says children obey your parents, but what if there's a bad parent and they're telling their kid to sell themselves into prostitution and kill the neighbor? Is the kid supposed to obey that?
1: Right.
0: No, the child obeys the parents as long as the parent's telling them to do something that lines up with God's word. You obey the government as long as the government's telling you to do something that lines up with God's word. Why would God tell you to do something and then tell you to submit to a government that tells you not to do what God just told you to do?
1: Right.
0: And so you had a quote from John Calvin where he says, we are subject to those who rule over us, but subject only in the Lord. If they command anything against him, let us not pay the least regard to it. Very similar to Martin Luther King Jr.'s letter from the Birmingham jail, 1963. He said, one may say, why do you submit to some laws and not others? He goes, there's two kinds of laws, just and unjust. We're morally obligated to obey just laws. We're morally obligated to disobey unjust laws. How does one decide what's just or unjust? A just law lines up with the moral law of God.
1: Right. And that's what First Amendment free. I mean, that's, again, the freedom of conscience that is defined by the First Amendment. That's the ultimate one. And that freedom of conscience is religious liberty as well as religious assembly. So you're and where do what's the ultimate authority to that? Well, these folks would have said it was the scripture or the moral law for sure of the scripture. I know founding fathers said the same kind of thing. If it doesn't line up with the word of God or the Ten Commandments, it cannot be just. Well, we have governments violating the Ten Commandments today and not even doing the one thing that the Bible tells it to do, which is to be the bearer of the sword, to actually stop the really bad guy or bad person from doing physical harm to another. That's the one thing in a lot of places they don't do at all. So again, people need to understand the roots of some of these ideals. Isn't that what's kind of being lost today in all these discussions of what kind of good citizens we should be?
0: Yeah, you know, I love backing up. And so you have Western Europe was Catholic, and then you have Martin Luther starts the Reformation 1517. And then in 1529, you have 100,000 Muslims surrounding Vienna under Sultan Suleiman the Magnificent. And so you had the King of Spain try to stop the Reformation and try to stop this Islamic invasion, realizes he can't do both. And he does the Peace of Augsburg of 1555, which says every king can decide what's going to be believed in his kingdom. And they work together, stop the Islamic invasion. But in the next century, different kings believe different things. And so Northern Germany and Sweden were Lutheran, Switzerland Calvinist, Scotland Presbyterian, Holland Dutch Reformed, Greece was Greek Orthodox, Italy, Spain, France, Austria, Poland, Catholic, England, Anglican. And if you didn't believe the way your king did, you were persecuted, you fled. So Europe goes from all being Catholic to now there's this mass migration, people shifting around, and they spill over and found colonies in America. And so every colony in America was founded by a different denomination.
1: Right.
0: Virginia was Anglican, Massachusetts was Puritan, Rhode Island was Baptist, Maryland Catholic, Pennsylvania Quaker, Connecticut, New Hampshire Congregationalist, Delaware, New Jersey were originally Swedish Lutheran, Gustav Adolphus of Sweden, and but then it was taken over by the Dutch, who had New York, and then they were taken over by the British, and they didn't get along. But then they had to work together to fight the King of England. After the Revolution, they had one big fear, that this brand new federal government is going to pick one denomination and make it the national one, which is what every country in Europe did. And so they wanted to tie the federal government's hands so that it wouldn't do that. And interesting, when you dissect this moment, you have the Revolution, and Patrick Henry gives his "Give me liberty, give me death" speech. Present was a Lutheran pastor named John Peter Muhlenberg.
1: Right.
0: And he goes to Washington, says, I want to help. Washington says, I'm going to make you a colonel. Go get your men. He goes to his church, Woodstock, Virginia, and he preaches a sermon out of Ecclesiastes. There's a time to gather stones, time to scatter stones, a time to embrace, refrain from embracing, a time to preach, time to fight. He takes off his black clerical robe. Underneath, he has a uniform of a continental officer, has an altar call, so to speak, and the men kiss their wives goodbye, right off to become the 8th Virginia Regiment. He is promoted to general, fights at Yorktown. He's elected to Congress, and he is in that first session of Congress where they passed the First Amendment.
1: Right.
0: Now, his brother Frederick Augustus Muhlenberg is a Lutheran pastor in New York. He's writing letters to John Peter saying, you are getting involved in things which, as a preacher, you have nothing whatsoever to do. And John Peter writes back and says that his brother is a Tory British sympathizer. And Frederick writes back and says, no, I just can't serve two masters. Well, then the British invade New York, burn Frederick's church. He decides he needs to get involved. Afterwards, he's elected to Congress, and he's elected the first Speaker of the House. Wow. The first Speaker of the U.S. House of Representatives is Lutheran pastor Frederick Augustus Muhlenberg.
1: That's right.
0: Who's in that session? His brother, John Peter, another Lutheran. And what did they pass? The First Amendment. Does anybody honestly think that these two pastors would vote to outlaw themselves? No, the First Amendment, as well as the first 10 amendments, were handcuffs on the federal government to keep it from becoming a big Frankenstein, which is what the King of England was, and which is what they experienced in these countries of Europe where there was persecution.
1: Yeah. The one thing that I always say to people, I'll talk about like American exceptionalism. And, you know, today, if you talk like that, people think you have some kind of nefarious agenda. I say, well, here, let me just say it this way. The dignity of all people, because we're created in the image of God. Okay. That's American, very American. And, you know, France believed in that to some degree with their revolutionary talk, etc. But I said the one thing that makes America unique is they also believed in the total depravity of humanity, which is why they didn't want power congregating in the hands of only a particular group of sinful men. They wanted people to be motivated and self-governed by something higher, by God, by their notion that there was someone that they had to answer to and a community they had to serve. And those two things make America unique, the dignity, the inherent dignity, but also the depravity, the sinfulness of humanity, and why there had to be a religious reality that didn't come from government. It actually came from the church. So again, you know, some of the things people would say, well, that makes America unique. Yeah, we're not running around saying we're the best people on earth. We know what we're really like, but we know what we can be like if we're motivated by God and by the right things. And I think that's what July 4th is all about, remembering that freedom had a cost and all this stuff had a cost. And then when these people actually had the ability to have this freedom, they bound themselves, like you were just saying, so that individuals could be free to live virtuous lives. I just think that's incredible. I don't think people realize how incredible that really is. What are some of the perceptions today that don't jive, you know, some of the perceptions of America that don't jive with the history of how things happened? And how does getting that history right really matter, especially today?
0: Well, one is the word citizen is Greek. It means co-king, co-ruler, co-sovereign. And so in America, you get to be in charge of your life. And then all of us together are the king of the country. It's a polarity flow change in that flow of power. Instead of top down rule by kingdoms, bottom up rule by we. So we get to be in charge. It's an empowerment of the citizen. You know, I did want to comment the total depravity of man. That's what our Constitution was written for. James Madison said, there are no angels on earth to govern us. All we have is us sinful people. And so everybody's going to be tempted to want to get more power to favor their family and friends. So the taking the power of ruling and splitting it into three branches in a three-way tug of war. So the selfish fallen nature in one branch will always pull against the other two and vice versa. So it's like, imagine a Sunday school teacher giving an assignment, design a system of government where sinners keep other sinners from sinning. That's what our Constitution is.
1: That's
0: selfish,
1: great.
0: Greedy people, keeping other selfish, greedy people from becoming selfish and greedy. And it was a three-way tug of war. The idea is that we're ruling ourselves and we're all human. We all have this depravity. So we have to be a check on each other.
1: Yeah.
0: But if I were to sum up Western civilization, Judeo-Christian, it's the one word, individual.
1: Right.
0: That you have a worth because you individually are made in the image of God. Not because you're a Muslim male, not because you're a Brahmin in the highest caste, not because you're useful to the state. You're worth something simply because you exist and you're made in the image of God. And this God is not a respecter of persons. So all other societies are group-based, honor-shame cultures. America, the emphasis is on you as an individual. But if it's totally an individual, it's going to be chaos. And so we're in individuals in covenant with each other and God. Wow. The word federal means covenant.
1: I love it. The genius, too, I always say it this way. They created a government that prevented us from the tyranny of the monarchy, which you've already described for us, but also the tyranny of the mob. And so when I hear people trying to get rid of the Electoral College and some of those things that were to and also the way the Senate is set up versus the House is set up, who has the purse strings, you know, who has the sword, all these different things. It was genius to set these things up that way. Like you said, I love, say that again, selfish and greedy people, to check selfish and greedy people so that we wouldn't be selfish and greedy. I love that. I love that.
0: Say our founders took the Tower of Babel and scattered it.
1: Right.
0: They took the power of a king ruling and they separated it federal level, separated state level, separated locally, and then tied up this federal Frankenstein again with 10 handcuffs. So that's the preoccupation with separating power of the other forms of government want to concentrate power. And every now and then you get a good king. He wants to use concentrated power more efficiently, but he doesn't live forever. And so it gets passed over to some son or grandson that uses it selfishly and gets oppressive. Like Joseph was godly, concentrates power into the hands of the Pharaoh and he fed the children of Israel. But then you had a new Pharaoh that didn't know Joseph and he used it to throw their sons in the Nile River. So the idea is concentrated power is bad. Let's separate it and trust the people and trust the pastors to teach the people to be accountable to God.
1: Well, so some final thoughts, and I think one of the things that's lost today is that we need to rekindle a respect for the freedoms that we have, and that's why July 4th is so important. But in some sense, we've taught people how to demand their rights, but we haven't taught them how to exercise their responsibilities. And it's really becoming more of a nation that lacks its capacity to actually live freely as virtuous citizens who are self-governed. You know, I was just driving the other day and I thought, you know, if we all decided just not to stop at this stop sign, just to stop stopping at red lights because we just decided we don't want to anymore. I know it's a simplistic example, but the chaos that would happen if we wouldn't do what we've decided we would do for each other at a basic level of civility and humanity. Well, we're starting to see some of that when people walk into stores and take whatever they want and they don't pay and they walk out. You know, you start to see that if folks will not live as fellow citizens, this stuff can go away pretty quickly, right? So what final thoughts rekindling this respect for the fourth, because it really is a blessing for those of us who live here.
0: Well, the thought that's been awakened to me is that, is it holier not to be involved in what's going on in the community? What do you do with Numbers chapter 30? It's a silence equals consent chapter. Half a dozen scenarios. If a daughter's living in her father's house, binds herself with a vow, in the day the father hears of it, if he's silent, those vows stand. That's come down to us as vows in a wedding ceremony, and the pastor tells the congregation, if you're silent, you're giving consent. Well, if you're silent, gives consent to wedding vows, it gives consent to other things. If they're killing babies, you're silent, you're giving consent to that. If they're teaching some sexual views in a school different than what Jesus taught, Jesus said in the beginning, God made a male and female, and you're silent, you're giving consent to the teaching of something other than what Jesus taught. And Jesus says, if you're silent, if you allow one of these little ones that pleases me to stumble, better than a millstone be put around your neck and you'll be thrown in the depths of the sea. So I think it's going to be a rude awakening for people who think they're being holy by not being involved when they realize by their silence they're giving consent to all that bad stuff. They're inviting judgment on themselves. So it's one of these things that we have not just the blessing to be in charge of America, we have the responsibility.
1: And I love what you just said. It finally comes down to freedom, but the Lord, you know, Jesus teaches us, you abide in my word, you'll know the truth, and the truth is what will set you free. And we always tell people at the LCRL, we need to use our temporal liberties so that we can keep proclaiming the eternal liberties that God has given us in Jesus Christ alone.
0: Oh, just my one-liner is the most important thing is to bring people to Christ. The second most important thing is to preserve the freedom to do the most important thing.
1: Bill, with that, we've got to end on that. Give us the address.
0: Yeah, AmericanMinute.com.
1: Thanks for being on the program today.
0: Thank you, Greg. It's an honor.
2: 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I'm Greg Seltz. Have a great week.
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11: March 4th, 1865. The Civil War was nearing its end. The nation was exhausted, divided, and grieving. On that day, President Abraham Lincoln delivered his second inaugural address, just 700 words spoken in about 7 minutes. 41 days later, Lincoln would be assassinated. Yet the words he spoke that day still echo through history. In that brief address, Lincoln referenced God 14 times, spoke of prayer, and quoted scripture repeatedly. He reminded Americans that both sides of the conflict shared a common faith, saying both read the same Bible and pray to the same God, and each invokes his aid against the other. Lincoln understood that political division alone could not explain the nation's crisis. More than 160 years later, America still wrestles with division, truth, and our dependence on God. The question is whether we'll remember the wisdom Lincoln left behind.
12: For God so loved the world that he gave his only begotten Son, that whoever believes in him shall not perish but have eternal life. Let us pray together. Jesus, save me. Forgive me for all my sins. I will follow you, Jesus. If you would like prayer, you're welcome to call 267-367-LOVE, 267-367-LOVE.
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14: The Bible describes events that will mark the last days or end times. 2 Timothy 3:1 says, "This know also, that in the last days perilous times shall come." Matthew 24:44 tells us, "Therefore you must be ready, for the Son of Man is coming at an hour when you do not expect him." Bible teacher Ron Geyer leads us through scripture that will help us to remain strong in the Lord. End Time Insights with Bible teacher Ron Geyer starts now.
15: Good evening, church family. Ron Geyer back, as usual, talking about God, talking about Jesus Christ. During this summer, this spring, we are trying to get to know God better. And it's in the Bible, of course, but we want to know him better. And we're up to the book of Revelation. We're talking about the churches, and we're getting to see Jesus in the book of Revelation. It's important. What is being preached in most churches is not the God of the Bible, and it's definitely not the Jesus of the Bible. And so we want to make it clear to you. So we put a post on Facebook just about World War III, and I'm 75, and I lived through World War I, and I lived through World War II, and I'm sure there's in history, there's major wars, but nothing like world wars like we've experienced. And I made the point, we're actually living in World War III. And this time, though, it's a spiritual war. And America is on the edge of destruction if we don't change. Ronald Reagan talked about if we are not a nation, if we don't remain a nation under God, then we are a nation that will go under. Well, we're a little bit different. We haven't forgotten God. That's what it was. If we ever forget God, we will no longer be a nation under God. We'll be a nation that has gone under. And our problem is not that we have forgotten about God. We have just flat out rejected God. We've said we don't want you. We don't care about your word. We just don't want to have anything with you. And so one famous minister, Lamb and Lion Ministries, Dave Reagan, talks about the fact we've not only rejected God, we've actually flipped him the bird. We've given him the finger and said, no, thank you. And it's a terrible place to be. We're subject to the wrath of God when that happens. And so we need to repent as a nation. The churches need to start off every Sunday morning service with God loves you. You need to repent. You are a church of sinners. You are full of rebellion towards God. You know, you don't need me to tell you that. You look around, you look at the sexual depravity, you look at the sexual confusion in our nation, you look at the murder, whether it's men killing men or, wow, doctors killing babies. What is wrong with that? Okay, I've drifted. I've made my statement. Hallelujah. Let's get on with the lesson, knowing God. And boy, oh boy, oh boy, if there ever was something that was pertaining to what I just told you about, it's right here in the book of Revelation, chapter 2, verse 8 through 12. And unto the angel of the church in Smyrna, second of the two churches, unto the angel of the church in Smyrna, write these things, saith the first and the last, which was dead and is alive. Wow. I mean, here it is Sunday morning, right? And Jesus comes to your church and he's got a sermon for you. And he starts off that sermon with, good morning, I've got a message for you. This message is from the first and the last, the message from he which was dead but now is alive. Whew. He reveals himself as what? This is what we're talking about. We want to get to know God. We want to get to know Jesus. You know one, you know the other. And so he reveals himself as the resurrection. Wow. Now, why does he reveal himself as the resurrection? What could the point of that be? Well, we're going to find out in a minute. Remember, the first of the seven churches, Ephesus, Jesus introduced himself as what? As the head of the church, right? I'm the one that holds the stars, the pastors, the leadership of the churches in my right hand. I am he that walketh in the midst of the seven churches, in the midst of the golden candlesticks or the lampstands. The lampstands, they are representative of the churches of God, the seven churches that were written through there. Only one church, but it's us. He's talking to the church of the living God. The all-knowing, all-seeing, all-caring chief shepherd over his church. That's how he revealed himself in Revelation chapter 2, verses 1 through 7 to the church at Ephesus. He establishes his credentials to Ephesus as the Lord of his church. This is my church. Here at Smyrna, it's a little different. A different tact is taken. He established himself now as Lord over creation. His resurrection from the dead is the only credential needed to stake this claim to Lord over creation. In Romans 5:14, we learned about the rulers over the earth before Christ. Nevertheless, death reigned from Adam to Moses. Death was king from Adam to Moses. From when Adam sinned, death took over and became king of the earth until such a time as God established the law including the atonement, revealing the way back to God was through Christ. Here, in Smyrna, he starts off his letter with the announcement that he has conquered death. He has conquered the grave. Just as at Ephesus, Jesus announced himself, his position as the guide, the guardian, and the governor of his church. Because, why? That was what they needed. They needed to know that Christ was involved in the church, that he was the head of the church, that he had this power over the church because it was his creation. And he let them know that in his announcement. And it was because they were needful for what they were experiencing. False apostles were trying to get in. False doctrine was already embedded in the church. And he was letting them know, no, my church, I'm going to fix this. That's fine. Here he shows up on Sunday morning and says, I know what you need. Here the need for the church was to know that there is victory over death. Now, if I'm sitting there Sunday morning and this guy comes in and he starts talking about he's the resurrection, my antennas go up. What is he talking about? Then, when I find out that, oh, he's talking about death, I'm sitting up in my seat and I'm ready to bolt for the door. It's a terrible Sunday morning sermon that you're going to die. And yet, this is what Jesus does. It is needful for them to know that he is the resurrection. It is needful for them to know that just as I am the resurrection too, there's a promise here also for you. So he starts off with the letter that reveals himself. And we need to know this. You don't get this sermon in church Sunday morning. You know, we skate all things. We skate around this. We don't want to talk about death because we don't understand death. But anyway, Jesus shows up Sunday morning, service in Smyrna, with a message that death was coming. Ow. Death was coming at this point. Churches are squeaky. Doors are opening. People are leaving. But he prefaced that truth, that death was coming, with a greater one. I have the keys to death, hell, and the grave. I have defeated death. This is who he is, saints. This is the God that we serve. Hallelujah. Understanding death. Let me explain a couple of things about it, okay? I don't know any of you guys watch, what is it, Marvel Comics, Iron Man, and all of those guys? Okay, remember the last bad guy, he was called Thanos, T-H-A-N-O-S. He was supposed to be the all-powerful bad guy. And Thanos is death in Greek, Thanatos, T-H-A-N-A-T-O-S. That's 2288 in the Strong's. And it indicates the opposite of life and the absence of life. And in the New Testament, it is seen as the consequences and punishment for sin. Death speaks of separation physically of the soul from the body and spiritually of the soul from God. Two aspects of death. The soul leaves the body, the soul leaves God. Ow. Note, though, that death does not signify either annihilation or extinction. The word perish in the Bible, there's a verse, one of my favorite scriptures. God's not willing that any should perish, but that all should come to repentance and the knowledge of the truth. Perish, the word perish, it is apolumi, A-P-O-L-L-U-M-I. It's a state of utter ruin. It means destruction, but not annihilation, and has to do with that which is ruined, catch this now, and is no longer usable for its intended purpose. Go back to Peter. God is not willing that any should perish. God does not want you living in a state of death. Understand, Jesus didn't come to make bad people good. He came to make dead people live again. That's what he did. Perishing. It's not the loss of being, but of well-being. There's a difference. You know, whether you go to heaven or hell, you're never going to die. You're a spirit. Spirits don't die. You will be living forever in the presence of God, which is eternal life at its very best in heaven, or if you reject Christ and never come to know him as your personal Lord and Savior, he will be your Lord, but your sentence for that rejection will be choosing hell over heaven. And catch this, you will be living in an eternal state of dying. You will never be completely annihilated, but you will be living in a place where, as the Bible says, the worm dieth not. There'll be continuous torture, continuous suffering in the state of eternal dying. But you never die. That's why it's so important you understand these things so that you can have the information at your fingers to make the proper choice that you need to serve the God who loves you. So, not willing that any should perish. It's a state of utter ruin. It means destruction, but not annihilation. And it has to do with that which is ruined and is no longer usable for its intended purpose. There are people that are perishing. What does that mean? It means that they're living in a state of ruin and they are no use of God for the purpose that you were intended to. It's not the loss of being, but it's the loss of well-being. And in the present context, it does indicate eternal separation from God himself. To perish spiritually is to be lost forever. So these people need the message that's coming, that they're about to die, but the one who delivers it is the one who has the resurrection. No, the one who is the resurrection. John 4:17, Jesus is preparing the church for something. He is preparing them for their death. 1 John 4:17, Herein is our love made perfect, that we may have boldness in the day of judgment, because as he is, so are we in this world. This verse talks about allowing the love of God, which has been shed abroad in our hearts by the Holy Ghost, to grow and to show up in our lives. And if we can love like Jesus, then we can live like Jesus. And ultimately, if we can live like Jesus, then we can die like Jesus. And here, it's because of the hope of the resurrection. 1 Corinthians 15:55, O death, where is thy sting? Remember, Jesus is talking to the church at Smyrna. The seven churches that Jesus talks about, and each one is significant in some type of characteristics revealed of the church today. It's the same church. The church that Paul attended is the church that I attended. The church that Timothy was pastor of is the church I attended. The church of Philadelphia is the same church that we're living in now. They are all one church in Christ, but he chooses these seven churches because each one in a different way paints a picture of what a true church looks like, both the good things about the church and the bad things about the church, the things that need to be praised in the church and the warnings given to the church from the dangers that are in that church. That's why there are seven letters there. Each one typifies a different aspect of a church. Some say they're in order because they're from different lifetime periods. For instance, the first church was Ephesus, and they go, well, this talks about the church from A.D. 30 until A.D. 110, something like that. And then from 110, you've got other churches that take you up to 300 A.D. Well, maybe so, but I don't see that as ultimately the only aspect of the church. They're all inclusive into the makeup of the Church of the Living God, which is the pillar and the ground of truth, and they are designed to reveal God's message to each and every one of us at each time, for all time, at each day, for every day. They're all connected. They're all one. 1 Corinthians 15:55, O death, where is thy sting? O grave, where is thy victory? Unlike Ephesus, Jesus didn't have anything to point out that was negative to the church at Smyrna. Remember, he told the church at Ephesus that they'd walked away from him. They've left him behind. They've abandoned him. They've abandoned that love for him. That's pretty condemning. And the threat was that he would remove its candlestick from his place, meaning that church would no longer be active. Wow. He didn't tell them to repent at Smyrna, though. He didn't offer correction other than to fear not. And that phrase, fear not, it's not that you might fear down the road, you better not fear now. No, it was they were already fearing. At Smyrna, it was very difficult. If you rejected Christ, there was no fooling around. If you rejected Caesar or you rejected one of the many gods, if you failed to worship him and they found out about it, it most likely cost you your job. They may take your home and they may throw you into prison. I'm getting ahead of myself, but I'm going to read it there in a second. It's so excited to give you this message, the real Jesus Christ, not the one that God loves you. Yes, God loves you. Well, his love is for everybody. It is for everybody, but he doesn't love everybody. Psalm 5:5, he hates all the workers of iniquity. Esau, he hated. He hates those that are swift in running to shed innocent blood. He hates all liars. I mean, get this straight. Okay, Jesus is not stupid. His love has purpose. His love is to win you. But just as judgment is a very special part of his love, correction is a very special part of his love. Don't think because you have love it's a sloppy, agape type of love where there's no accountability. You bet there's accountability. You're a witness for the kingdom of God. You're trying to show people what the love of God looks like. And that love of God demands excellence in our walk with God. 1 Corinthians 15:55, he tells them, O death, where is thy sting? O grave, where is thy victory? Unlike Ephesus, Jesus didn't have anything to point out bad about the church. They were suffering greatly. And he says, fear not. They had already begun to fear. He goes, stop fearing now. They lived with the greatest number of Jews in all of the seven churches, and it was the Jews where 90% of their persecution came from. These Jews were firmly entrenched in their hatred against the church. This church was greatly persecuted, so much so that their livelihood and their lives were in constant danger. Verse 8 in Revelation chapter 2, talking about Smyrna, Jesus tells them, I know your works. He says that to every church. I know what you're doing. I know the good stuff that you're doing. I know the tribulation that you're living under, and I know the poverty And then he says in parentheses, but you are truly rich. Very important, very important. They were destitute. The lack that they have because of their persecution caused them to not be able to keep their jobs. And so they were destitute in materialistic needs being met. And I know the lies of them, the blasphemy of them, which say they are Jews and they are not. Their persecution came from the Jews, as did, remember, Galatians? The Galatians, they added to the gospel. They said, well, yeah, that's great. Jesus, yeah, that's wonderful. But they said, you need to keep the laws. They said, you need to keep the feast. And no, salvation is on Christ and Christ alone. He doesn't need any help. So there were the Jews telling them that you had to do this, and if not, they were kicked out of the synagogue, being cooked out of the synagogue. When I was growing up, if I missed Sunday Mass as a Catholic, Mom told me it was a mortal sin. I don't know if it's still that way today, but she told you, if you miss Mass as my Catholic, Verdus lifts up an eye. But if we didn't go to church, Mom told me it was a mortal sin, and I forget the penalty. It was like you would lose your salvation or something. I don't really recall it, but it was a very strict thing. I think my mom may have just used that to make sure we attended Mass on Sunday. But this is what Jesus is saying. The Jews, they were kicking the Jews, the real Jews. Don't forget, most Christians back in the early church, they were what? They were former Jews. And that's where the gospel was preached to. And so the Jews that were left, who really weren't Jews, right? They were persecuting the other Jews, and they were trying to add things to the gospel to keep them from leaving Jewry, as it was. And so they were kicking him out of the synagogue once they refused to repent, and that's where their persecution began. And I know the blasphemy, Jesus says, of them which say they are Jews, and they are not Jews, but are of the synagogue of Satan. So you had the Jewish people in the church, true Jews, and then they heard about the gospel, and they got saved. Amen. Okay, so they kind of moved out from Jewry, and because they were under the law, and under the law, you can't keep it, but you no longer need to be under the law because Jesus is the fulfillment of the law. He didn't come to end the law. He fulfilled the law. And so once you became a Christian, having been a Jew in the past, the Jews got really mad and they kicked you out of the synagogue. But the synagogue was everything to the Jews. So the false Jews, remember Jesus said, if you knew me, you would love Abraham. You would love to see Abraham's day. He was the fulfillment of the promises of the Jews. And now the false Jews in the synagogue were condemning them and fighting them and killing them. The Smyrnians were known to Jesus by the effort that they made for him, by the suffering they endured, and by their materialistic poverty. It was poverty at its lowest. The word used here was tochos, P-T-O-C-H-O-S, tochos, and it means abject poverty. It means completely destitute, indigent. They were indigent in Smyrna, beggarly. They were lacking the means to provide for themselves. In the American church today, these folks would have been said to be weak in their faith because of their poverty, right? They would have been looked down upon by those promoting prosperity, living lives in affluence. Yet Christ saw them as rich. Jesus saw them differently. He saw them spiritually as they were, not physically, carnally as they were. They weren't living in abject poverty spiritually, though. They were quite rich in the things of the kingdom. That's what Jesus said. Wow, what praise. I'll take it. The things that matter to Christ, they were rich in. And what were those things? Well, he says, but thou art rich. The Greek word for that word is plousios, and it means excessively rich, copiously rich, abounding with wealth, in wealth, abundantly or extravagantly wealthy. These people had that compliment from Christ, that in the things of the Spirit, they were doing great. They were extravagantly wealthy in the things of the Spirit, as opposed to the natural state, which was one of abject poverty. Our problem today in the church is that we are focusing on and accenting what? Materialism, which is idolatry. We're building the biggest churches. We're driving the nicest cars. We've got better houses. You know, the American dream, it's a blessing and it's a curse at the same time. But that all leads to idolatry, which is the fruit of being carnal. We need less carnality in our pulpits. Our leaders look good, don't they? And they sound good with their nice suits, their coiffed hair, right? They got servants. They can't even carry their Bibles up to the pulpit. It's got to be handed to them. No, that's not true riches. Hallelujah. We need less carnality in our pulpits. Our leaders look good. They sound good, but inside they are filled with lust and greed. And let's talk about what they were rich in that Jesus noticed about them. Revelation 3, because thou sayest I am rich and increased with goods and have need of nothing, and knowest not that thou art wretched and miserable and poor and blind and naked. We're going to see that when Jesus talks to one of the future churches. But I want to accent the richness of the people, the saints at Smyrna. Number one, they were rich in the word. Colossians 3:16. Let the word of Christ dwell in you richly. Jesus saw that, and he recognized that in them. And that's part of the reason he said, but thou art extravagantly rich, because they were rich in the word of God. You've got to study the word of God. You've got to learn the word of God. You've got to love the word of God. You've got to do the word of God. You've got to possess the word of God. Jesus said, if you would live in me, right, remain in me, live in me, and my word would live in you, would remain in you, guess what? You will ask what you will, and I will do it. I just heard that verse today on the radio as I was coming in. He says, if my word lives in you and you live in me, you'll ask what you will and I will do it for you. Not because I'm anybody great, but because he trusts us now, because he knows that if his word lives in you, then you're going to obey God. If his word lives in you, then you're going to love the word of God and you're going to do. And so he said, you can ask what you will because I trust you with my word. Wow. I trust you to let my word direct your prayers. I love that. Hallelujah. Colossians 3:16, let the word of God, the word of Christ dwell in you richly. They did that. Secondly, what were the people of Smyrna rich in? They were rich in works. 1 Timothy 6:18, that they be rich in good works. That was Paul writing to Timothy, that the church, the people, the saints would be rich in doing good. And they were. Hallelujah. Jesus noted that and he complimented them for that. So we see that they were rich in the word of God. That's great. I love it. I love it. I love it. They were rich in doing good because that word of God dwelt in them. And then, finally, they were rich in faith. James 2:5. Hath not God chosen the poor of this world? They were definitely poor. Remember, they were destitute. Hath not God chosen the poor of this world to be rich in faith? So the church at Smyrna, the saints at Smyrna, and we haven't gotten to the point yet. I guess I'm not going to get it till next week, where Jesus tells them about why I'm revealing myself as a resurrection to you. You're going to need to know resurrection power. Anyway, though, they were rich in the word. They were rich in works. They were rich in faith. And for this, he pats them on the back and he lets them know how proud he is. The Jews also were blaspheming God as they were persecuting the Jewish Christians. They were crossing the lines, the Jews were, because when you persecute God's people, guess what? You also persecute Jesus, Acts 9:5. And he said, who art thou, Lord? This is Paul. And the Lord said to Paul, I am Jesus whom you are persecuting. Paul was going about, he was destroying the church, he was coming against the saints, right? Writing letters to go out there and find more Christians to persecute. And Jesus stopped him on the road, knocked him on his butt off the donkey, and he said, I am Jesus whom you are persecuting. It is hard for thee to kick against the pricks. And so Jesus is saying, when you persecute my people, you persecute me. Very important. So I want to pray quickly for you guys that you would come to be rich in the word, that you would fall in love with the word of God, that you would choose to love the word of God, that you would let the word of God dwell in you richly in all wisdom and understanding. I'll be back next week to finish this. Thank you. Bye.
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12: For God so loved the world that he gave his only begotten Son, that whoever believes in him shall not perish but have eternal life. 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
10: Of freedom, a look at America's founding principles and the leaders who shaped our nation.
11: March 4th, 1865. The Civil War was nearing its end. The nation was exhausted, divided, and grieving. On that day, President Abraham Lincoln delivered his second inaugural address, just 700 words spoken in about 7 minutes. 41 days later, Lincoln would be assassinated. Yet the words he spoke that day still echo through history. In that brief address, Lincoln referenced God 14 times, spoke of prayer, and quoted scripture repeatedly. He reminded Americans that both sides of the conflict shared a common faith, saying both read the same Bible and pray to the same God, and each invokes his aid against the other. Lincoln understood that political division alone could not explain the nation's crisis. More than 160 years later, America still wrestles with division, truth, and our dependence on God. The question is whether we'll remember the wisdom Lincoln left behind.
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welcome to the public reading of God's Word. I'm Jan Coleman with Moments of Scripture, sponsored by Beloved Bright and Morning Star Ministry. I'm so glad you came back to hear the public reading of God's Word today. Thank you for listening and joining with me as we share and read the Scriptures together. I want you to turn in your Bible to Acts 13. I want to read Scriptures today about being a witness for Jesus Christ. I want us to look at the life of the apostles back in the book of Acts as they prepared for the mission field and went out to become a witness for Christ. Acts 13, preparing for the mission field. In the local church at Antioch, there were prophets and teachers: Barnabas, Simeon, who was also called Niger, Lucius the Cyrenian, Manian, a close friend of Herod the Tetrarch, and Saul. As they were ministering to the Lord and fasting, the Holy Spirit said, "Set apart for me Barnabas and

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2: Won't you ever stop perverting the straight paths of the Lord? Now look, the Lord's hand is against you. You are going to be blind and will not see the sun for a time. Suddenly a mist and darkness fell on him, and he went around seeking someone to lead him by the hand. Then the proconsul, seeing what happened, believed and was astonished at the teaching about the Lord. A true prophet, a true apostle, as was Paul, they'll have power. You know, this Saul, also called Paul, was filled with the Holy Ghost. He stared straight at that sorcerer, and he called him a son of the devil, told him he was full of all deceit and fraud, that he was absolutely an enemy of all righteousness. He asked him a question. He said, "Will you ever stop perverting the straight paths of the Lord? Now look," and now he prophesies to him, "the Lord's hand is against you." He informs him, "You're going to be blind. You will not see the sun for a time." And instantly, a sign and a wonder happened. Suddenly, a mist and darkness fell on that wicked, evil man, and he went around seeking someone to lead him by the hand. Well, that sign and wonder showed the proconsul, who saw what had happened. He suddenly believed, and he was astonished at this true teaching of the Lord. The Bible says signs and wonders will follow us, those of us who believe. It's a sign. Paul's sermon in Antioch. Paul and his companions set sail from Paphos and came to Perga. John, however, left them and went back to Jerusalem. They continued their journey from Perga and reached Antioch. On the Sabbath day, they went into the synagogue and sat down. After the reading of the law and the prophets, the leaders of the synagogue sent word to them, saying, "Brothers, if you have any message of encouragement for the people, you can speak." Then standing up, Paul motioned with his hand and spoke, "Men of Israel, and you who fear God, listen. The God of this people, Israel, chose our forefathers, exalted the people during their stay in the land of Egypt, led them out of it with a mighty arm. And for about 40 years he put up with them in the desert. Then after destroying seven nations in the land of Canaan, he gave their land to them as an inheritance. This all took about 450 years. After this, he gave them judges until Samuel the prophet. Then they asked for a king. So God gave them Saul, the son of Kish, a man of the tribe of Benjamin, for 40 years. After removing him, he raised up David as their king, of whom he testified, 'I have found David, the son of Jesse, a man after my heart who will carry out all my will.' From this man's descendants, according to the promise, God brought the Savior, Jesus, to Israel. Before he came to public attention, John had previously proclaimed a baptism of repentance to all the people of Israel. Then as John was completing his life work, he said, 'Who do you think I am? I am not the one, but look, someone is coming after me, and I am not worthy to untie the sandals of his feet.' Brothers, sons of Abraham's race, and those among you who fear God, the message of this salvation has been sent to us. For the residents of Jerusalem and their rulers, since they did not recognize him, or the voices of the prophets that are read every Sabbath, have fulfilled their words by condemning him, though they found no grounds for the death penalty.

0: guilty, they asked Pilate to have him killed. When they had fulfilled all that had been written about him, they took him down from the tree and put him in a tomb. But God raised him from the dead, and he appeared for many days to those who came up with him from Galilee to Jerusalem, who are now his witnesses to the people. And we ourselves proclaim to you the good news of the promise that was made to our forefathers. God has fulfilled this to us, their children, by raising up Jesus, as it is written in the second Psalm. You are my son. Today I have become your father. Since he raised him from the dead, never to return to decay, he has spoken in this way. I will grant you the faithful covenant blessings made to David. Therefore, he also says in another passage, you will not allow your Holy One to see decay. For David, after serving his own generation in God's plan, fell asleep, was buried with his fathers, and decayed. But the one who God raised up did not decay. Therefore, let it be known to you, brothers, that through this man, forgiveness of sins is being proclaimed to you, and everyone who believes in him is justified from everything which you could not be justified from through the law of Moses. So clearly, Jesus is the perfect sacrificial lamb. Jesus was sacrificed on the cross, a horrible death. He was crucified, he died, he was buried. On the third day, he rose again. He's seated by the Father, making constant intercession for us, his people. You know, he's praying for us as we go out into the mission field as witnesses. So sometimes in the midst of persecution, we find great joy in the Lord, and it's through the power of the Holy Spirit. Let's take a break, and I'll be back in a moment.
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0: 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If you have prayer requests, write us. Let us know. We will pray for you. My call is intercession and the public reading of God's Word. I love to pray, and I will pray for you, whether I write you back or not. I will be praying for you. Some of you have mailed letters, and you may wonder if we're praying for you. Yes, the Lord quickens your name to me often, and I pray for you. So continue to let us hear from you. Let's keep reading. Let's read in Acts 14. We're reading about being prepared for the mission field and going out to be a witness for Jesus Christ. You know, as the church grows, many times we have persecution. The same thing happened in Iconium. They entered the Jewish synagogue and spoke in such a way that a great number of both Jews and Greeks believed. But the Jews, who refused to believe, stirred up and poisoned the minds of the Gentiles against the brothers. So they stayed there for some time and spoke boldly in reliance on the Lord, who testified to the message of His grace by granting that signs and wonders be performed through them. But the people of the city were divided, some siding with the Jews and some with the apostles. When an attempt was made by both the Gentiles and Jews with their rulers to assault and stone them, they found out about it and fled to Laconian towns called Lystra and Derbe and to the surrounding countryside. And there they kept on evangelizing. In Lystra, a man without strength in his feet, lame from birth, and who had never walked, sat and heard Paul speaking. After observing him closely and seeing that he had faith to be healed, Paul said in a loud voice, "Stand up straight on your feet." And he jumped up and he started to walk around. When the crowd saw what Paul had done, they raised their voices, saying in the Lyconian language, "The gods have come down to us in the form of men." And they started to call Barnabas Zeus and Paul Hermes, because he was the main speaker. And when the priest of Zeus, whose temple was just outside the town, brought oxen and garlands to the gates, he, with the crowds, intended to offer sacrifice. The apostles Barnabas and Paul tore their robes when they heard this and rushed into the crowd shouting, "Men, why are you doing these things? We are men also with the same nature as you, and we are proclaiming good news to you, that you should turn from these worthless things to the living God, who made the heaven, the earth, the sea, and everything in them. In past generations, He allowed all the nations to go their own way, although He did not leave Himself without a witness, since He did good. He gave you rain from heaven in fruitful seasons, and satisfying your hearts with food and happiness." Even though they said these things, they barely stopped the crowds from sacrificing to them. Then some Jews came from Antioch and Iconium, and when they had won over the crowds and stoned Paul, they dragged him out of the city, thinking Paul was dead. After the disciples surrounded him, he got up and he went into the town. The next day he left with Barnabas for Derbe. Now these missionaries are going to do a little church planting. After they had evangelized that town, in Acts 14 verse 21, after they had evangelized that town and made many disciples, They returned to Lystra and to Iconium and to Antioch, strengthening the hearts of the disciples by encouraging them to continue in the faith and by telling them it is necessary to pass through many troubles on our way into the kingdom of God. When they had appointed elders in every church and prayed with fasting, they committed them to the Lord in whom they had believed. Then they passed through Pisidia and came to Pamphylia. After they spoke the message in Perga, they went down to Attalia, and from there they sailed back to Antioch, where they had been entrusted to the grace of God for the work they had completed. After they arrived and gathered the church together, they reported everything God had done with them, and that He had opened the door of faith to the Gentiles. And they spent a considerable time with the disciples. Well, there's a dispute in Antioch in Acts 15. Some men came down from Judea and began to teach the brothers, "Unless you are circumcised according to the custom prescribed by Moses, you cannot be saved." But after Paul and Barnabas had engaged them in serious argument and debate, they arranged for Paul and Barnabas and some others of them to go up to the apostles and elders in Jerusalem concerning this controversy. When they had been sent on their way by the church, they passed both Phoenicia and Samaria, explaining in detail the conversion of the Gentiles, and they created great joy among all the brothers. When they arrived at Jerusalem, they were welcomed by the church, the apostles and the elders, and they reported all that God had done with them. But some of the believers from the party of the Pharisees stood up and said, "It is necessary to circumcise them and to command them to keep the law of Moses." Well, Jerusalem has a council here. Then the apostles and the elders assembled to consider this matter, and there had been much debate. And Peter stood up and said to them, "Brothers, you are aware that in the early days God made a choice among you that by my mouth the Gentiles would hear the gospel message and believe. And God, who knows the heart, testified to them by giving them the Holy Spirit, just as He gave that to us. And He made no distinction between us and them, cleansing their hearts by faith. Why then are you now testing God by putting on the disciples' necks a yoke that neither our forefathers nor we have been able to bear? On the contrary, we believe we are saved through the grace of the Lord Jesus, in the same way they are." Then the whole assembly fell silent and listened to Barnabas and Paul, describing all the signs and wonders God had done through them among the Gentiles. After they stopped speaking, James responded, "Brothers, listen to me. Simon has reported how God first intervened to take from the Gentiles a people for His name. And the words of the prophets agree with this, as it is written, 'After these things I will return and rebuild David's tent, which has fallen down. I will rebuild its ruins and will set it up again, so that those who are left of mankind may seek the Lord, even all the Gentiles who are called by my name, says the Lord who does these things, which have been known from long ago. Therefore, in my judgment, we should not cause difficulties for those who turn to God from among the Gentiles, but instead we should write to them to abstain from things polluted by idols, from sexual immorality, from eating anything that has been strangled, and from blood. For since ancient times, Moses has had in every city those who proclaim him, and he is read aloud in the synagogues every Sabbath day. Well, they send a letter to the Gentile believers. Then the apostles and the elders with the whole church decided to select men from among them and to send them to Antioch with Paul and Barnabas, Judas called Barsabbas, and Silas, both leading men among the brothers. They wrote this letter to be delivered from them, by them. From the apostles and elders, your brothers, to the brothers from among the Gentiles in Antioch, Syria, and Cilicia, greetings, because we have heard that some to whom we gave no authorization went out from us and troubled you with their words and unsettled your hearts. We have unanimously decided to select men and send them to you along with our beloved Barnabas and Paul, who have risked their lives for the name of our Lord Jesus Christ. Therefore, we have sent Judas and Silas, who will personally report the same things by word of mouth. For it was the Holy Spirit's decision and ours to put no greater burden on you than these necessary things, that you abstain from food offered to idols, from blood, from eating anything that has been strangled, and from sexual immorality. If you keep yourselves from these things, you will do well. Farewell. Well, then being sent off, they went down to Antioch, and after gathering the assembly, they delivered the letter. When they read it, they rejoiced because of its encouragement. Both Judas and Silas, who were also prophets themselves, encouraged the brothers and strengthened them with a long message. And after spending some time there, they were sent back in peace by the brothers to those who had sent them. But Paul and Barnabas, along with many others, remained in Antioch teaching and proclaiming the message of the Lord. After some time had passed, Paul said to Barnabas, "Let's go back and visit the brothers in every town where we have preached the message of the Lord, and let's see how they're doing." Barnabas wanted to take along John Mark, but Paul did not think it appropriate to take along this man who had deserted them in Pamphylia and had not gone on with them to the work. There was such a sharp disagreement that they parted company, and Barnabas took Mark with him and sailed off to Cyprus. Then Paul chose Silas and departed. After being commended to the grace of the Lord by the brothers, he traveled through Syria. And as we do Christian work, there will be Christian warfare in Ephesians 6, 10 through 20. It is written, "Finally, you be strengthened by the Lord and by His vast strength. You put on the full armor of God so that you can stand against the tactics of our devil. For our battle is not against flesh and blood." In other words, it's not against men. It's against rulers, against authorities, against world powers of this darkness. It's against spiritual forces of evil in the heavens. You better take a helmet of salvation and the sword of the Spirit, which is God's Word. With every prayer and request, pray at all times in the Spirit, and stay alert in this with all perseverance and intercession for all the saints. So, Paul said, "Pray also for me that the message may be given to me when I open my mouth to make known with boldness the mystery of the gospel." He said, "For this I'm an ambassador in chains. Pray that I might be bold enough in him to speak as I should." Well, we better be girded up with the armor of the Lord as we are sent out as missionaries and witnesses for Christ Jesus and His church on this earth. We're out of time. I hope you'll come back. Again, I want to thank you for joining with me in the public reading of God's Word today. It is refreshing to hear the Word of God. I pray the Holy Spirit is ministered to you today. Go to church. Go to Mass. Get under the instruction of God's Word and know Jesus loves you. Y'all come back. Shalom. Moments of Scripture with Jan Coleman is sponsored by Beloved Bright and Morning Star.
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9: March 4th, 1865. The Civil War was nearing its end. The nation was exhausted, divided, and grieving. On that day, President Abraham Lincoln delivered his second inaugural address, just 700 words spoken in about 7 minutes. 41 days later, Lincoln would be assassinated. Yet the words he spoke that day still echo through history. In that brief address, Lincoln referenced God 14 times, spoke of prayer, and quoted scripture repeatedly. He reminded Americans that both sides of the conflict shared a common faith, saying both read the same Bible and pray to the same God, and each invokes his aid against the other. Lincoln understood that political division alone could not explain the nation's crisis. More than 160 years later, America still wrestles with division, truth, and our dependence on God. The question is whether we'll remember the wisdom Lincoln left behind.
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15: Welcome to Focus on the Family's weekend broadcast. 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
11: And the belief was that you were to be submissive to authority over you unless that authority usurped the higher law. And they believe that's what occurred, and you see that in the language of the Declaration of Independence. And that really was the motivation throughout the Revolutionary War.
15: Happy Independence Day from Focus on the Family. We're joined today by historian Rod Gregg, who will share about the incredible faith of George Washington and other leaders in the Revolutionary War. They were vital in securing our freedom. I'm John Fuller, and your host is Focus President Jim Daly.
16: John, I love reflecting on how God's hand of providence has been on this nation from the very beginning. Of course, we know that George Washington and the members of the Continental Congress were fallible people. We are all fallible. We're all sinners saved by grace, and we get that. But God certainly used their faith and courage in extraordinary ways, and we can learn a lot from them. Our guest today is historian Rod Gregg, as you've mentioned. And he's dedicated a lot of his time studying the Revolutionary War and the faith of the founders, and I'm looking forward to this discussion.
15: I am too. Rod is an award-winning author of more than 20 books. He has spoken at many, many different venues. He's been on national TV shows, sharing from his wealth of expertise. He and his wife have 7 children and 14 grandchildren.
16: Rod, welcome back.
11: Thank you. Good to be here.
16: So good to have you. Tell me, in your words, why is it important for us to talk about George Washington's faith and the influence that he had on the American Revolution? So often in today's, you know, lexicon, when we raise a founding father, good point, people jump on all the bad points. But what was so unique about Washington and his commitment?
11: Well, to me, I think what's distinctive about him the most in terms of faith is that he was really representative in the sense that he was motivated and directed by his personal faith, and that was really typical of what it was like in colonial America. The Judeo-Christian worldview was really the bedrock foundation, and it really affected everything, American law, culture, government, and Washington really was more typical of his day, and then you would think that you'd see in any other era.
16: He seemed to express in his writings and his diary, etc., just how much faith meant to the country, and that the events of the Revolution were evidence of why all Americans should have faith. And in fact, he said this in one of those writings: "I am sure there never was a people who had more reason to acknowledge a divine interposition in their affairs than those of the United States. And I should be pained to believe that they have forgotten that agency, which was so often manifested during our revolution." I mean, that's pretty straightforward, mm-hmm. right?
11: Right, and he uses the phrase throughout his writings, which were voluminous, the hand of providence, by the hand of providence, through the hand of providence, the interpositioning of providence. He used that a lot, and that's where the title in the book comes from. But Washington was a very reserved man. He was a low church Anglican, and he really was one, his family said, who wanted to express his faith more by action than by words, although he wrote a lot and expressed a lot of his faith in his writings. And it was really important in his leadership during the Revolutionary War as general and as commanding general of the Continental Army and all the armies, his particular army that he led himself. He encouraged his troops to follow the what he called the character of a Christian in their duties. He was very serious about appointing chaplains and chaplains who were serious about their faith. He took a position that after defeats, he would call for a time of reflection and worship and repentance. And what you saw there was in Washington's influence and how he made sure that his troops treated loyalist that were near his army. He treated them respectfully and did not mistreat them. And that really attracted them to the patriot cause, particularly in contrast to the British, who so often would fall into this harsh, brutal form of warfare that kind of moved people away from them. And when you look at the population, Americans at the time of the Revolution, it was really much thirds, a third patriot, a third loyalist, and a third not sure which way to go. And that third really made a difference. And because of the, in many ways, I think the conduct of the British, conduct of Washington's army in contrast, that third moved over to the Patriot side, and that made a big difference.
16: Yeah, I'm sure. You know, Washington often referred to Providence as playing a key role. And, you know, sometimes historians debate, you know, were they people of true faith, a Christian faith, or people of just a greater God, you know, not really narrowing it to to Jesus, basically. Speak to Washington's understanding that way and the language of the day when they talk about providence and divinity and a great God. They're still pointing to the God that we believe in today.
11: Right, the God of the Bible. And Washington's family were insistent that his faith was genuine and deep and serious. He not only provided leadership in his church, but in the community. He would privately fast at times. And his faith, all the evidence shows to it being genuine. And he spoke often of providence, of God working in this time of revolution. When he resigned his commission at the end of the war, then before Congress, it was a very moving, dramatic scene, a lot of tears. Washington, who was very stoic about things like that, really struggled to keep his feelings in. But he made the point of saying again that the American victory and independence came from what he called the interposition of providence, and also that he trusted the future of this new nation in the hands of God.
16: When you look at Yorktown as mm-hmm. an example of that providence, as he saw it, what happened in Yorktown in the battle, and how did Washington translate that as a divine intervention?
11: Well, you really... have a situation of the proverbial David and Goliath with the Americans and facing the strongest military force on the face of the earth at the time. 1777, the British captured Philadelphia, the capital, and occupied it, and European leaders thought, well, that's all over. Washington wanted to attack British forces in New York. The French general, Rochambeau, suggested they move south because they'd learned that Cornwallis's British army had faced a lot of problems and lost a lot of troops and had been weakened in a Carolina campaign. And so he moved up to Yorktown in Virginia and was there trying to recoup. And Washington and the French army made this rapid, remarkable march from New York to Virginia, aided by the French Navy, and bottled up the army. The British had already, a few years earlier, at the Battle of Saratoga, lost an army of 6,000 troops to the Americans, and here they were now losing an army of 7,000. They were surrounded, they were under siege, and they had to surrender. At the base of all that was really the American worldview, and the American worldview was Judeo-Christian, the biblical worldview. It affected and shaped everything in the way that Americans thought and acted and responded to all of this. And so it's a remarkable revolution when you think about it in contrast, say, to the French Revolution that occurred at the same time, where it was really a bloody revolution against all authority, even Christianity. But the American Revolution was a revolution of law in the fact that Americans believed that Parliament, and later they believed the king as well, were usurping God-given or inalienable rights. And so it's no accident the Declaration of Independence said that all men are created equal and endowed by their Creator with certain inalienable God-given rights, including life, liberty, and the pursuit of happiness. That's what they were motivated to fight for, not taxes, but that.
16: Let me ask you in that regard, when you look at freedom of religion, which seems to be under assault today, it's like we've forgotten our way and what our founding was about. Where did the freedom of religion originate, and why do we often refer to that as the most core freedom?
11: Well, the founding of the 13 English colonies occurred in a remarkable time and place in the wake of what was called the English Reformation, where there was an explosion of faith in England that spread across the nation in a great revival. And in that time and place, at that moment, in time, a very narrow moment, that's when the English people spilled into the American colonies. And you had a real diversity of faith. You had the Puritans in New England, the Baptists in Rhode Island, the Dutch Reformed in New York. You had the Quakers in Pennsylvania, the Presbyterians in New Jersey and Delaware, and the Catholics in Maryland. You had Jewish communities in New York, Philadelphia, and Charleston. And then you had the Anglicans in Virginia, the Carolinas, and Georgia. So a lot of diversity, but all people of the book.
16: Hmm.
11: And so that was the foundation of American culture and law and government. And so when this this revolution occurred, it really was a revolution of law, where the American people believed that through a series of actions, the British Parliament and later the King were attempting to usurp what was known then as the higher law. And the belief was that you were to be submissive to authority over you unless that authority usurped the higher law. And they believe that's what occurred, and you see that in the language of the Declaration of Independence. And that really was the motivation throughout the Revolutionary War.
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16: You know, Rod, you mentioned the book, Washington's Perspective on America's Sacred Calling as a Nation, and I want you to elaborate on that. But also, when you look at that idea of exceptionalism, I think this kind of fits in that area where there seems to be the founding of this country, the Revolutionary War. There is a spiritual overtone to it all. And again, while I've traveled, people have said America has stood as that beacon of freedom. If we lose America, we lose everything, because we try imperfectly to stand in that position of freedom through all different kinds of administrations and philosophies and beliefs. But I think at the core, America has always stood for that idea of freedom, democracy, etc., imperfectly as it does. But speak to that understanding that Washington seemed to have already, that this was an exceptional nation because of its connection to God, and then its future was pretty bright if we stood on the right values.
11: Well, and that is how, there's a good summary of what he believed. But again, he was really representative of the general worldview of the American people. And when you look at the Continental Congress, like you look at the American people at that time, you saw, in terms of faith, you saw those who had little or none. You had the nominal, and you had the people who were of strong faith. But aside from where they were personally, there was this underlying foundation, this Judeo-Christian worldview, and those values and those principles. John Adams said, again, about those signers and those who drafted the Declaration of Independence, and he said that beautiful group of young men were united only by one thing, and that was, quote, the general principles of Christianity. So if you look at how, for instance, Congress provided leadership for that drive for independence and that drive for freedom, Congress throughout the war, twice a year, called for days of prayer, fasting, and humiliation. That was what they called it. They actually had the audacity, after some defeats, to call on American people to repent of their sins. And after victories, they would call for times of worship. When they wanted to put out a message to the American people, they would send it to two places, and this included the Declaration of Independence. And that's why it's a document that's really laced with the language of faith throughout that. And if you think about it, you know, the U.S. Constitution is a rule book. Rule books don't have philosophy in them. The mission statement for America was the Declaration of Independence. So the Declaration of Independence gave you the mission statement, the why, the motivation, the explanation.
16: Yeah, that is really good to think of it that way. Rod, we have to talk about, the national sin, slavery, and what was going on at the time. And so often today, we place our current cultural perspective, our modern glasses, on the view of those then. Although I do like Shelby Steele, who I interviewed, and Shelby said he's an African-American. I think he operates out of Stanford University. But one of the things that he said is people need to understand that the founding fathers, although they didn't do away with slavery at the time, they wrote the document that would quickly, compared to how long slavery had been in play. I think he said it was a 3,000-year-old industry that started in Africa, certainly was used around the world for an economic engine. We get all that. But he said, if you think about it, the founding fathers created a document that you quoted a moment ago about all men being created equal, that within 80, 90 years, it would result in the Emancipation Proclamation, what Abraham Lincoln would do. So they took a 3,000-year-old industry, created a document that could illuminate people at the right time with the right leadership to end it. And that's kind of part of our history, too. But speak to that idea that everything the founding fathers believed is nullified because they didn't attack slavery at the time, even though George Washington wrote about the growing concern he had about it.
11: Well, first of all, you have to acknowledge and understand, come from a point of view that's reality, that slavery was the great American tragedy, that often the way the government treated Native American peoples, great American tragedy. And yet, at the same time, there was this great debate about slavery with the founders at the time of the Declaration of Independence, and Jefferson's original draft was stronger about it, language that was taken out. And the big concern was, politically, that they felt like that it was so narrow of a vote to be able to pass this Declaration of Independence, and it really was narrow, because it had to be unanimous. Because you couldn't have some colonies that were in, some colonies were out. And so the big debate was that finally they decided, after dealing with slavery, that they couldn't fix it. So they kicked the can down the road, because they felt like that they had to have the Declaration of Independence, they had to have a nation, and then it could be addressed. So then it came up again during the Constitution, and it still was not properly addressed, and the can was kicked down the road again. But even with all that imperfection, even with how that all turned out, still the forward motion was put in place, that it would be such hypocrisy to say in your mission statement that all men are created equal by their creator, and yet have such inequality with slavery. And so once that document became the mission statement of this new nation and was expressed through law, through the Constitution, it was like the clock was ticking on the death of slavery.
16: Yeah. I mean, and that, you know, it is a scourge. It's horrific what took place. You don't want to minimize that. But like any nation, you hopefully continue to grow in a positive direction, in a good biblical direction, which I think when you look at the arc of history in the U.S., that's certainly, I think, the experience. And many people are coming to that same conclusion, including Shelby Steele, who just says, we are so much closer than we were 40 years ago, 60 years ago. So that continual progress is the key, even though it's imperfect. Rod, let me ask you, we have the privilege of celebrating our freedom in America today, largely because of what these people did back then. How did George Washington and the Founding Fathers celebrate their freedom right after their victory over the British?
11: Well, for all purposes, the Revolutionary War ended in 1781 with the victory at Yorktown. But it took another almost 2 years or to work out all the details and come to a treaty at the Treaty of Paris. Washington's reaction was to call for a worship service. Congress did the same thing. Congress called for, on these days of prayer and fasting, the Continental Congress observed those on typically by assembling together and then marching as a unit to a church in Philadelphia. And in some cases, twice at least, they went to two different churches for two different worship services. And that's how they reacted to the victory. There was this widespread celebration. On July 4th, they released the Declaration of Independence. Mm. And but Jefferson, Adams, the founders, they thought the great party day would be on the 2nd. And Adams said, in fact, he wrote a letter to his wife and said that, you know, from now on, July the 2nd will be a day of celebration, of fireworks, of worship services, of great and glad celebration on the 2nd.
16: Yeah. You know, on this day, we're celebrating this. This is why we had you here, to talk about the founding of America, all of its goodness and all of its imperfection. And I think this will be a little bit of an unfair question, but you're the historian. So if we could slap the Jurassic Park idea onto the founding fathers and somehow we could revive them to come back today, and they look at America and they look at where we're at, what do you think their reaction would be?
11: Well, I would say that, and I've thought about that, I would say that, and I'm, you know, getting in the ground of speculation here, but I would say, first of all, that they would be impressed at the scope and measure of America. They would be impressed to a point with technology. I think they would have a lot to grieve about. I think they would grieve a lot about America and where it is today in terms of its shift in the worldview. Because and this is really central to everything that you're addressing, I believe, but the great influential and underreported story of our generation, to me as a historian, is the shift in the worldview in the Western culture and in America in particular. You know, everybody has a worldview. It's how you look at life. It's how you view the world. It's your core values. And the traditional historic Western civilization worldview and the American worldview was a Judeo-Christian worldview, the biblical worldview. And in the late 20th century, there became a shift from this worldview, the Judeo-Christian worldview, holding a view that God is the authority over everything and that God should be the central focus of everything. And the shift over to a view that humanity is the authority over everything and humanity should be the focus of everything. Now, that is a phenomenal shift that has a remarkable impact and cannot do anything but that.
16: I think in that context, then, right at the end here, you know, what do churches do? Churches played a vital role, as you've pointed out, in the Revolutionary War. Clergy led people in their theological understanding of what was right and wrong. What about today? How do we apply those principles to our situation today? How do we assess our situation and then act accordingly?
11: Yeah. How should we then live? Hmm. I would say that we have to remember that it is a difficult time for people of faith, and particularly for Christians who are called on to remain steadfast in the faith and in the truth of Scripture, and that at the same time becoming the unpopular minority, and also having to show the love of Christ and wanting to show the love of Christ. But I would just say that from a point of view of history, that you see throughout history that the church has flourished under duress. Mm. So I would say that if we feel pressure as Christians today, and I'm speaking personally now as a Christian, not as a historian, but I think we feel that pressure, we have to realize that this is not new for Christianity. This is what we've enjoyed as Christians here in this culture over the life of our nation has been really unique. And it's not typical of what Christians have faced. And yet we see that the church of Christ has flourished throughout the ages.
16: It's a great reminder. And I think of those scriptures, fear not, be anxious for nothing. I mean, if we as believers believe, I think we should have a sense that God knows what he's doing. and he's going to unroll this according to his plan. And, you know, I think we need to be projecting the very things the founding fathers talked about in terms of a sense of faith, religious freedom, the core beliefs of the Judeo-Christian perspective, the fruit of the Spirit. If we can do those things and remain calm, I think people will wake up when we go into this folly of trying to live life without God, because I think it ends up in a dead end. And I think our culture is experiencing that now.
11: Well, always throughout history, if you study church history, the challenge has been, and it is today, that in whatever circumstances we face, that we show the love of Christ.
16: Do that consistently, and God will take care of it. Think of the people in Rome and what they faced, like you mentioned China, where it doesn't look like the church is going to flourish or even get out of that decade or that century, and then the Lord turns it around. And the thing standing in the floor of the Colosseum today is what? Oh, a cross, the cross of Christ. Isn't that interesting? Rod, this has been great. Thank you for the conversation. Thanks for re-educating us on what the Founding Fathers, particularly George Washington, was about, what this nation was founded upon, the principles that it was founded upon, and the reminder of how do we get back there and concentrate on the core things. Fear not, be anxious for nothing, and love your neighbor and love God. And I think you've got the ingredients there for a truly continued great nation. Thanks for being with us.
11: My pleasure.
16: And if you want a copy of this great book, By the Hand of Providence, get in touch with us and we will send it to you for gift of any amount. If you can make a monthly commitment like Gene and I do and Dina and John do.
18: Monthly contributors.
16: Yeah, that's a great way to do it. We'll send you a copy as our way of saying thank you. If it's a one-time gift, we'll do the same. We'll send a copy of the book for you. And it's just a great way to do ministry together.
18: Yeah, donate today and make a generous contribution as you can, and we'll send that book to you by the hand of providence. 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I'm John Fuller, inviting you back as we once again help you and your family thrive in Christ. 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
18: In his second letter to the Corinthians, the Apostle Paul wrote, "Where the Spirit of the Lord is, there is freedom." Well, freedom, liberty, was the pressing need felt by the leaders of 13 American colonies more than 200 years ago. They had a deep faith in God and decided to take a stand against the mightiest empire in the world when they signed the Declaration of Independence. I'm John Fuller. This is Focus on the Family with Focus President and author Jim Daly. And Jim, I suspect that there are many, many people who really don't understand and fully comprehend the circumstances surrounding that document and this special day.
16: Well, it's true, John. We weren't present at the moment. All the subtlety of what was going on in the culture of early America is lost. We don't know it, but we can try to feel it through creative efforts. And, you know, think about the wonder that we have today when we celebrate July 4th. It's friends and family and barbecue and maybe going for a hike here in the beautiful Rocky Mountains or going to the beach if that's what you live by. We celebrate it with fun and recreation and family. But we've got to remember, this is a serious issue back in 1776. These founding fathers, as they were putting their lives on the line, the Declaration of Independence was seen as a document of treason by the British. In fact, I didn't know this, but they had to keep the name secret of the signers of the Declaration just to protect their lives.
18: Wow.
16: And that's the environment. That's the subtlety that we're talking about that's lost on us today. But our good colleagues that produce Adventures in Odyssey produced a fabulous, creative recollection of 1776, and we want to play that today for you.
15: As we do that, let me give some background. Adventures in Odyssey is a radio program that we've produced since 1987. It's intended for children, families across the land. 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And the grandfather-type character named Mr. Whitaker, or Whit, runs an old-fashioned ice cream shop. 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And we have details at focusonthefamily.com/weekend. Today's episode is called The Day Independence Came and features a young history buff named Irwin Springer, who's currently playing a game of historical trivia with Whit and his friend Tom. But in a few minutes, who knows where he'll be?
20: Okay, here's one for you. Who commanded the British forces during the Revolution?
21: That's easy. General Charles Cornwallis.
22: Oh boy, he sure got that. How do you know all that stuff, Irwin?
21: Oh, I love the Revolutionary War. There were so many great heroes, like Washington and Adams and Nathan Hale. It's my favorite period in history.
20: Speaking of Franklin, that reminds me. I have a book about him for you, Irwin. It's a big, thick one, too. I found it in a sale downtown.
21: Really? Where is it?
20: It's on one of the shelves in the Bible room. I didn't want any of the kids to handle it before you got to it.
21: Great!
22: Look at him go. You'd think he was looking for buried treasure or something.
20: Well, what makes you think he isn't?
21: Great, there's nobody here. I'll be able to read it right now. Let's see. There it is on the top shelf. Now, where's the stepladder? Well, here's a chair. Mr. Whitaker doesn't like us to climb on chairs. I'll just do it real quick and nobody will ever know. There we go.

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2: The wasp's nest.
3: So it is. How's your aim?
2: Not too good.
3: All right. Looks like it's up to me then. Hand me that rock over there.
2: Okay.
3: Now we'll only have one shot, so it has to count. Are you ready?
2: Yep, ready.
3: Hey, lobsterbacks, how about some company?
4: Look out! Ow!
2: Yeah, look at them go.
3: Oh, we fixed them for fair, eh?
2: Oh, the wasps are turning.
3: We best beat a hasty retreat or we'll end up as food for the wasps ourselves.
2: You said it. Let's get out of here. Ouch! They're still coming!
3: There's a lake ahead. Can you swim?
2: No.
3: Well, there's no time like the present to learn.
2: Whoa!
3: Well, now, don't struggle. Don't struggle. I've got you. I have you. Now, that's it. Just move your arms and legs. Yeah, that's good. Oh, this way. That's it. Now, up under the shore. Well, we've had quite an adventure. And I don't even know your name or where you're from.
2: I'm Erwin Springer from Odyssey.
3: Well, Erwin Springer from Odyssey, I thank you for saving my life.
2: Likewise, I'm sure. And you are?
3: My name is Hale. Nathan Hale.
2: Nathan Hale? The Nathan Hale?
3: Huh? You've heard of me?
2: Who hasn't heard of you?
3: Well, I don't know. Everyone, I would imagine.
2: Wait a minute. If you're Nathan Hale, then this must be... What year is this?
3: 1776. July, to be precise. We're just outside of the township of New York.
2: New York? Oh, wow! Oh, wow!
3: Mr. Springer, are you all right?
2: Yeah, I just can't... You're really Nathan Hale?
3: Yes. I think I better get you back to camp. You seem a bit delirious. Can you walk?
2: Yeah, sure.
3: Are you sure? It's a good stretch of the legs.
2: No, I'm okay, really. Let's go.
3: Good fellow. All right, this way then.
2: Wait a minute. What camp?
3: The camp of the Continental Army, of course.
2: Oh, wow.
5: Halt, who goes there?
3: Nathan Hale and Master Erwin Springer from the Township of Odyssey.
5: Nathan? Well, thank God you're all right. You're long overdue.
3: If it hadn't been for this young man, I might not have made it at all.
5: Well, you're to report to headquarters right away.
3: Yes, I do have information that won't wait. Master Springer, follow me.
2: Oh, wow. I can't believe this. I'm in the middle of the Colonial Army.
3: Well, we don't have much, but we call it home.
2: This is everything I've ever dreamed about come to life.
3: I'm glad it meets with your approval. Here we are, the headquarters tent. Wait here, there's someone I want you to meet.
2: This is incredible! Incredible! The kids at Wits End are never gonna believe this. I'm not even sure I believe it. Maybe I should pinch myself to see if I'm awake. No, if I am dreaming, I don't want to wake up. This is great!
6: Master Springer, come in.
2: What next?
7: So this is the young man who saved my captain's life.
3: Yes, sir. This is Master Erwin Springer of Odyssey.
7: I'm pleased to make your acquaintance, Master Springer. I'm George Washington.
2: Oh, wow!
7: Oh, wow? Is that some sort of Indian greeting?
3: I don't know, sir. He does seem to say it often, though.
7: Well, in the interest of maintaining good relations with the people of Odyssey, I say, oh, wow, to you, Master Springer.
2: Thank you, sir.
7: In saving Captain Hale, you have done me a great service. I am in your debt.
2: You in my debt? Oh, no, sir. I just pointed out where the wasps were. It was Captain Hale who did all the work.
7: And modest, too. Master Erwin, we were just about to retire for prayers. Will you join us?
2: Prayers?
7: Unless, of course, you...

0: pray.
1: Oh, no, I do pray every day. I'm a Christian.
0: A patriot and a Christian, too. There's no better combination. Let's do it, then. My tent's this way. Oh, most glorious God, I acknowledge and confess my faults in the weak and imperfect performance of the duties of this day. Direct my thoughts, words, and work. Daily frame me more and more into the likeness of thy Son, Jesus Christ. In his name, amen.
2: Amen. Amen.
0: Master Irwin, you seem perplexed.
1: I just can't believe that I'm praying with General Washington. I never knew you were so... I mean, I've always read that you were religious, but I didn't realize how much Jesus really meant to you.
0: And what of you, Irwin Springer? Do you hold those truths in your heart?
1: Well, I guess I never thought about it before. I mean, I've read about it and everything, but until now I never realized how God really does rule countries, and he is in control of what happens to them. So, I guess the answer to your question is, yes, sir, I do hold these truths in my heart.
0: Then Captain Hale was correct. You are the right man for the job.
1: Job? What job?
0: Listen carefully. Even as we speak, the Second Continental Congress is preparing a statement of independence from England. But I fear that some in that assembly do not feel, as you and I do, that God must be first in our country. And so I have written a message to them, urging them to remember the ruler of nations as they ready the document. I wish you, Irwin Springer, to deliver this message.
1: Me?
0: I know the journey will be tiring, and there is little time. But will you do this for me?
1: Oh, yes, sir.
0: Excellent. Your horse is waiting outside.
1: Horse?
3: Yes. You do ride, don't you?
1: Well, there's no time like the present to learn. Are you coming with me, Captain Hale?
3: No, I'm afraid I must travel a different path. Back to New York.
1: But you'll be caught. I mean, if you're caught, won't you be...
3: Hanged? Yes, in all probability. But if that is the Lord's will, then who am I to stand in the way? I only regret that I have but one life to lose for my country. Now, up you go.
0: Godspeed, Irwin Springer. You carry our best hope. Onward to liberty.
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3: Whoa, whoa, whoa, whoa, whoa, whoa, whoa. Oh, why did I ever think riding a horse was fun? But this is it, the Pennsylvania State House. I'm sorry, Mr. Whitaker?
4: Who?
3: Oh, nothing. You just look like someone from my hometown.
4: Really? Poor fellow.
3: Yeah. Is this where the Second Continental Congress is meeting?
4: Well, indeed it is. That's them in there. Come, have a seat, Master.
3: Irwin Springer.
4: Oh.
3: Thanks, but I've been sitting too long already. Besides, I have a message for the Congress from General Washington.
4: Oh, well, we can't keep that waiting, can we? Here, help me up then, and we'll deliver your message.
3: But they're talking.
4: Oh, that's merely Adams and Dickinson. They're always talking. Come on now.
5: Destroying our house in winter and exposing a growing family before we've got another shelter.
6: It is Britain who has already destroyed the shelter. Yeah.
4: President Hancock.
7: Mr. Franklin, we're in debate.
3: Benjamin Franklin?
4: I realize that, sir, and I apologize for the outburst, but this young gentleman has just arrived with a message from General Washington.
7: Oh, well, then, by all means, do read it.
4: All right, go ahead, Master Springer.
3: Oh, wow! Gentlemen of the Congress, I write you at a most delicate time. Our cause faces its most trying days. General Howe has gathered 30,000 troops, ready to strike our position. As usual, we are short on ammunition, rations, and men, but we stand ready to fight, awaiting the outcome of your decision for or against independence.
6: There! What do you think of your precious king now, Mr. Dickinson? A king who has massed 30,000 troops to attack one of his own colonies.
8: A colony that rebelled against him, sir! Discipline where discipline is due.
6: Discipline? Have you forgotten the causes for which we fight? Taxation without representation. The oppression of our citizens.
8: Unlike you, Mr. Adams, I cannot so easily remove myself from the most powerful empire on the earth. We have no hope of winning. Better live Englishmen than dead patriots.
4: There are many, Mr. Dickinson, who would say that to live under English rule is to be dead.
6: Hear, hear.
8: Really, Mr. Franklin? And does this cause merit sending our small army to certain defeat against such overwhelming numbers?
3: But it's not certain defeat. We'll win, honest.
7: Master Springer, you are a guest of this assembly. Please remember that.
3: Yes, sir.
4: The cause of freedom merits any price, Mr. Dickinson.
9: Yeah.
4: And as for myself, this great force only spurs my belief that we must strengthen our unity, not weaken it. We must indeed all hang together. Or most assuredly, we will all hang separately.
8: I think General Washington will not find his opponents so amusing.
6: Of what concern is the size of the enemy? I feel no anxiety at the large army against us. Have we forgotten the remarkable interventions of heaven in our favor? God will not forsake a people engaged in so righteous a cause if we remember His loving kindness.
8: And are we so sure that God is with us?
3: General Washington thinks so.
7: Master Springer.
3: I'm sorry, President Hancock. I know I shouldn't talk, but I haven't finished the message. I firmly believe that God is on our side, as long as we are on His. And so, my only request is that you seek the counsel of Almighty God and humbly implore His providence in this most solemn task. G. Washington.
8: Well, the general's faith does him credit, to be sure. But most military men believe that God is with them. It hardly makes it so. More likely, God doesn't care at all about this conflict.
4: He cares, Mr. Dickinson. I have lived, sir, a long time. And the longer I live, the more convincing proofs I see of this truth, that God governs in the affairs of men. And if a sparrow cannot fall to the ground without his notice, is it probable that an empire can rise without his aid?
8: You speak of empires, Dr. Franklin. But I see no empire here. Only 13 colonies trying to bind together into a commonwealth. And what will happen to that commonwealth in 20 or 30 years, gentlemen? Might not this great union itself become unwieldy and split into separate commonwealths?
3: No, it won't. It'll stay together and grow. What you're doing here today is the beginning of a great nation, the greatest in the whole world. You can't give it up now. You can't.
8: The idle dreams of youth. But what does reality say, gentlemen? Does it not tell us that this union you hold so dear will dissolve, and the many who have been sacrificed on the altar of freedom will have died in vain? I implore you, gentlemen, don't let that happen. Vote against independence!
7: Mr. Adams, have you anything to say?
10: What can I say that hasn't already been hackneyed back and forth 100 times in this room? The issue is plain. Before God, I believe the hour has come. Live or die, survive or perish, I am for the Declaration. It is my living sentiment, and by the blessing of God, it shall be my dying sentiment. Independence now, independence forever.
7: It must still be put to the vote.
8: Mr. President, may I say something?
7: Mr. Dickinson?
8: I'm sure that my behavior today will finish off my popularity in this land. But I would rather be unpopular forever than vote away the blood and happiness of my countrymen. It's clear I can't stop you, but I also can't, in good conscience, vote with you. Therefore, I respectfully take my leave.
10: A noble fellow.
4: Indeed.
7: To the vote, gentlemen. Resolved that these United States are and of right ought to be free and independent states, that they are absolved from all allegiance to the British Crown, and that all political connection between them and the state of Great Britain is and ought to be totally dissolved. New Hampshire?
11: Aye.
10: In the course of human events, aye. It becomes necessary for one people aye. To dissolve the political band.
7: Rhode Island?
4: Aye. These truths to be self-evident.
7: New Jersey?
4: That all men are created equal.
7: Pennsylvania?
3: Judge. Aye. Do declare that Virginia. These United Colonies aye. Are and of right ought to be free and independent states.
7: South Carolina.
3: And for the support aye. Of this declaration, with firm Delaware. Reliance on the protection aye. Of divine providence,
7: Maryland.
3: We mutually pledge aye. To each other our lives,
7: Georgia.
3: Our fortunes,
11: aye.
3: And our sacred honor.
7: New York.
11: New York respectfully abstains.
7: That's 12-0 with one abstention. The motion passes. Yeah.
4: Ride, Erwin Springer. Proclaim the news that these

0: colonies have independence! The Declaration has passed! The United States of America are free! Hooray! Hey! Whoa! Oh boy! Whoa! Ah!
1: Oh, the United States are free. The United States are free.
2: Erwin? Oh. Erwin? Oh, come on now, wake up. Attaboy.
1: Oh, ow, my head. Oh, Mr. Franklin?
2: Franklin? No, it's Mr. Whittaker.
3: Easy now, easy. You took quite a fall.
1: I was in Philadelphia with Benjamin Franklin and John Adams.
3: Oh, it sounds like he's going to be okay. Well, I'll go check on the ambulance.
1: What happened?
2: Oh, your chair slipped out from under you. Looks like the book hit you and you hit the floor. You were only out for a couple of seconds, but we'll take you to the hospital just in case. Now, what were you talking about when you woke up?
1: Oh, I had this incredible dream. I was in the Revolution with Nathan Hale, and I prayed with George Washington, and he sent me back to the Continental Congress with a message, and I saw them sign the Declaration of Independence.
2: Oh, wait a minute. Easy now. Sounds like you've had quite an adventure.
1: I know it was only a dream, but it seems so real. Well,
2: dreams are that way sometimes.
1: Yeah, but you know what was really weird, Mr. Whittaker?
2: What?
1: Benjamin Franklin looked and sounded just like you.
2: Really?
4: Poor fellow.
1: Oh, wow!
5: And that concludes our Independence Day presentation on Focus on the Family, a radio drama called The Day Independence Came. And it was produced by our tremendously talented Adventures in Odyssey team. And Jim, I love the creativity and the fun throughout that whole episode.
6: It was a lot of fun. You know, my boys loved listening to Adventures in Odyssey as children right about bedtime. Uh-huh. That was when we would
5: That's
6: sit and listen.
5: Routine.
6: They'd lay in bed and it was great. And they did really love it. And so many great lessons for them, biblically based lessons. There's so much humor and creativity in the way the team describes that moment in history. And I trust it gave you another perspective about the 4th of July and what it means to live in these wonderful United States. Isn't it amazing to be able to celebrate this holiday, even though our founding fathers were flawed? Of course, they're human. There are no perfect people. The Lord brought together some incredibly intelligent and insightful men to form this country, and we're still benefiting from the wisdom that they put in place many, many years ago.
5: That's right, and so many of them, as you know, Jim, had a deep religious faith, and that was evident when you read their writings. When you go back and look at history, it seems to be forgotten by so many today. And there are even active forces that want to remove God from all public conversation and public view, which does seem wrong, doesn't it?
6: It sure does. We're losing kind of the foundation of what this country is built upon. We talk about what's happening with religious liberty and the other freedoms that we've enjoyed for over 200 years. These freedoms were brilliant measures that the founding fathers put into place. And no other nation was created with these kinds of liberties in mind. And we are all so blessed to experience that here. And hopefully God's mercy will continue to flow through this nation so these deep foundational beliefs can be protected. And it's true, if we lose these freedoms, I really believe we're on the road to tyranny. You only need to look back at history to see that pattern repeated over and over again. And I hope we've been able to give you an educating and entertaining perspective on the founding. Our founding fathers deserve respect, and our nation deserves our steadfast diligence to continue being a nation of freedoms and a nation under God.
5: Well, those are some good thoughts, Jim, and I trust that you and your family will consider those in light of the celebrations that accompany Independence Day and learn more about Adventures in Odyssey and this specific drama from our For God and Country collection when you stop by focusonthefamily.com/weekend. 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
12: Of freedom, a look at America's founding principles and the leaders who shaped our nation.
13: March 4th, 1865. The Civil War was nearing its end. The nation was exhausted, divided, and grieving. On that day, President Abraham Lincoln delivered his second inaugural address, just 700 words spoken in about 7 minutes. 41 days later, Lincoln would be assassinated. Yet the words he spoke that day still echo through history. In that brief address, Lincoln referenced God 14 times, spoke of prayer, and quoted scripture repeatedly. He reminded Americans that both sides of the conflict shared a common faith, saying both read the same Bible and pray to the same God, and each invokes his aid against the other. Lincoln understood that political division alone could not explain the nation's crisis. More than 160 years later, America still wrestles with division, truth, and our dependence on God. The question is whether we'll remember the wisdom Lincoln left behind.
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0: Praise God, praise God, praise God. Welcome to our program this evening, you all, Oasis, where Jesus Christ is the King of Kings, where Jesus Christ is the Lord of Lords, where Jesus Christ, you all, is the Alpha, the Omega, the beginning and the end, the first and the last, the one who loved us enough that he sacrificed his life for each and every one of us in the entirety of the universe to give us the right to have a personal relationship with himself through his death, through his burial, and his resurrection. So this is just a wonderful time to be with you all tonight. This is Pastor Lonnie Provo, and we have our team together tonight. And it's just a blessing to be with you all. That number, if anyone wants to call in, I was reminded last week to be sure and give out the phone number 3 or 4 times. And the phone lines are working right now. So if anyone wants to call in and say hello to loved ones, that number to dial is 1-800-808-5548. 1-800-808-5548. 1-800-808-5548. To all of you out that are incarcerated throughout the listening audience, we want to say hello to each and every one of you all out there. I want to say hello to your loved ones as well. This is the summer season. This is the 4th of July time, and we just celebrated the 4th of July celebration on yesterday. And I don't know if I hadn't heard of any shootings or any deaths or anything over the news media on yesterday. So I would pray that everyone just had a wonderful 4th of July celebration throughout this nation that we live in. In America, I'm gonna make everybody laugh right quick, Brother Lee. I caught 3 touchdowns yesterday playing with some 8-year-olds and 9-year-olds. Well, I told Brother Lee, y'all, I don't know if you all know. I know those of you, I'll say it like this, those of you all that know the great Cullen Winslow, who played for the San Diego Chargers. And I saw him in a game where Dan Fouts, you remember, did you ever see that? You saw that game too. I know you saw it. You saw it too?
1: Monday night against Miami.
0: I don't remember who it was, but I saw, it was a playoff game if I remember correctly. Wasn't that a playoff game?
1: Monday.
0: And he was hurt.
2: Monday night. That was a Monday night football.
1: Monday night game. Yeah. Dan Fouts against
0: Dan Moreno. Man, listen. Uh-huh. Okay. This man, Dan Fouts, was throwing... I mean, he was throwing passes, and Cullen Winslow was catching everything that came to him, and he was injured and was catching everything that came to him. And I always tried to idolize myself after Cullen Winslow. So I told Brother Lee yesterday, man, them young kids saw me catching the ball out there with them, and they was just oohing and aahing. But I had to get smart right quick, y'all. I wasn't going to stretch out there with my hands and try to catch nothing. I caught my passing with my body. Tucked it and took off running, man. Boy, them kids was laughing at me, man. I had so much fun with those kids.
2: Well, Pastor, are you sore?
0: And I'm not sore.
2: I'm not sore. Okay.
0: But here's the thing.
2: Uh-huh.
0: Like I'm saying. I wasn't going to do no diving for them.
2: So the ball had to come straight to you.
0: It's got to come to me, man. I wasn't going to reach out there and do any diving or try to think I was 18 years old again or 16 years old. But it was just such a wonderful occasion. All over this part of the United States of America where there was no rain, there was sunshine, man, and just beautiful skies, man. And I had a wonderful time with my family. And I sit there and I was looking at my nieces and my nephews and my great nieces and my great nephews and things of that nature. And I was just enjoying the 71 years of life that God has given me in this beautiful country that we live in, man. Mm-hmm. And I was just very reflective and mindful and thankful for it. Mm-hmm. And I celebrate this country. I celebrate this nation. I celebrate this freedom that we have. And my brother wanted me to pray over the meal. And I asked him, I said, well, can his name is Daryl. Some of you all know him. His nickname is Head. And I asked him, I said, well, man, can I just make mention of the birth of the country? He said, man, you ain't doing no political nothing today, man. You just pray over this food. So that's what I did. And man, it was just a beautiful time, man. And I could just see God's handiwork all throughout the skies. I could see his handiwork looking at these newborn babies and these nieces and nephews and great nieces and great nephews. So we just had a wonderful time, man. And it was just wonderful. Ate some cake. Mm-hmm. What else did I eat? Sweets. I think just some cakes with diabetes, but I just had to have me a little taste of it too. Come on.
3: Well, I can tell you this, Pastor. Yes, sir. We celebrated my brother's birthday. And tomorrow is his birthday.
0: Uh-huh.
3: And he's second to the oldest. We celebrated his birthday at his ranch. Okay. Mm-hmm. And
0: I know you had a good time.
3: Oh, we had an excellent time. Yeah, we had the kids had that rascal went and got. Man, you talking about a water park, man. Uh-huh. He went and got a water park for them kids, man. I got to give a shout out to my brother.
0: Yeah.
3: Kerry.
0: Uh-huh.
3: Oh, man, he did a brisket.
0: Yeah.
3: Oh, my goodness, ooh, man. I mean, he get, hey.
0: Yeah.
3: It was so good.
0: Yeah.
3: I had two helpings, okay? he hooked it up, man.
0: Yeah.
3: But we had such a great time. And it just reminded me, man, what family is
0: family,
3: all about.
0: Family, family. That's what it showed us, man. That's what I saw.
3: You know, Pastor, after everything was over, said, and done, I gave a shout out to all my brothers.
0: Yeah.
3: Which are living right now.
0: Yes,
3: I have one, Kerry,
0: mm-hmm.
3: Corey,
0: mm-hmm.
3: Dwight,
0: mm-hmm.
3: and myself.
0: Mm-hmm.
3: Now, I have a stepbrother, two stepbrothers, which are Robert and and Brian.
0: Uh-huh.
3: But.
0: Yeah.
3: The ones that was birthed from my mother.
0: Yes, sir. I
3: sent them out a text and I just said, I love you, fellas.
0: Man,
3: now guess what they said?
0: Was it?
3: They called me back. Man, everything all right? Everything all right? I was like, hey, man. I'm like, hey, man. I just want to say I love you, man. That's it.
0: Yeah, that's what I'm saying. Man, it was, the only thing that we didn't do, and I got two brothers, man. Boy, these cats right here, man. They the most cheatingest joker I ever seen in my life on a domino table, man. Them boys be sending signals with their toes, man, with their eyebrows. I'm like, man, what's wrong with y'all, man? And they sit out at the table and can't nobody nowhere beat these two when they sitting down at a domino table, man. Boy, I'm like, man, I ain't ever seen nothing in my life like you jokers, man. But they didn't play the dominoes yesterday. I saw some cards. I wanted to play a couple of games of spades, but I didn't do it. But I was just having a wonderful time, man. Me and my wife, man. And it just reminds us of our life and our freedom and who we are. Man, it's a beautiful life, man. It's a beautiful life.
3: And Pastor, the lives that went before us.
0: Yes, sir. That we have to pay respect.
3: The lives that made it this way, where we have the freedom.
0: Yes, sir.
3: Where you and Mac, we have an opportunity where we can minister.
0: Yes, sir.
3: Like we do.
0: Yes, sir. Yes, sir.
3: So mm-hmm. this is what mm-hmm. took place
0: mm-hmm.
3: from our forefathers.
0: Mm-hmm. Mm-hmm.
3: It's important.
0: Yes,
3: and
0: sir.
3: And it's important
0: mm-hmm.
3: for everyone to know.
0: Mm-hmm. Exactly. My brothers. Next to the youngest niece, this girl is going into the Coast Guard, man. And, man, I was just so lit up for her to sit here and tell me she's going into the Coast Guard, man. And I just commended her for making a choice to want to do something like that. And what that shows me as well is that her mom and dad are trying to lead all of them into the right direction of life, man, for them to want to go into a branch of the military as such, and the Coast Guard, man. And I'm just so proud of her. Her oldest sister is studying to be an attorney right now. She's 21 years of age, man. Yeah. You know, then they have a younger sister. And they hadn't said anything to me yet. She's got, I think, one more year of high school. Mm. And the challenge that these young kids face today is just tremendous, man. You know, but with good upbringing and the foundation of a relationship with Jesus Christ is just, it's priceless, man. It is priceless.
3: Brother Mac, go ahead and chime in. How was your holiday, man?
1: I'm just thinking about, you know, last week we was able to blessed and fortunate to get into Beetle One. Me and my sidekick, my ace, Jason Pogue, alias Tony Paper. We were there, and the message I gave was Joel 2:25, and talking about restoration. You know, God said He'll give back that which He had, the palmer worm, the canker worm, to take away the army that He said, my great army that I sent among you. I sent them to take and to put you into a place of bondage. But if you turn to me, there's a restoration. And I was telling them that how you get some of the things back that you lost. And when I was able to see my grandsons, I hadn't seen them in 8 years. Because they live on the East Coast. And my oldest boy called me and said, hey, Dad, what are you doing this weekend? I said, well, doing nothing. Why? He said, I got your boys.
3: Wow.
1: And I told my best friend about it. He said, man, name Stanley Matthew. He said, man, God is really blessing you for your labor. He said, man, you need to keep laboring like you're laboring and just let God keep blessing you. Because I had a grandson that's 12. I had never seen him with my own eyes. And that's living the fruits of your labors. Your labor is not in vain in the Lord. When you can have a good time with your family, with your people, and the joy of the Lord is present, that's a gift from God. That's a blessing from God for whatever act of obedience that you may have displayed. And God's goodness, man, is something that's daily an account to give thanks and praise for. Amen. So I'm grateful for that. Mm-hmm. I'm eternally grateful for that that moment yesterday. I got pictures. I got so many pictures. My dad would be proud.
0: Mm-hmm. Praise God. And I'm gonna add to that. I'm gonna ask Brother Lee to open up with prayer for us. Okay. But just like you were saying, Brother Lee, we those of us that are older, aging somewhat. Mm-hmm. We didn't understand we were children. And you don't expect a child to understand what we understand today. You don't expect that. You don't expect a young adult to understand what we are understanding. But everyone will come to that stage at some point in their lives if they continue to live this life out. Mm-hmm. But for those that gave their lives for the freedom of this country, man. I didn't want to go to the penitentiary. I wanted to be a police officer, or I wanted to be a soldier in the army. My brother's picture that I just showed you, the one with the red shorts on. He went to the Marine Corps. Mm-hmm. And I didn't understand the mechanisms of the Marine Corps. Those that are Marines, I take my hat off to you. Cause like they say, they're the first one on the beach, man. Yeah, they're the first one. You know what that mean? They're the first one on the beach. What that mean? Tell them what that mean.
1: First ones to face fire.
0: The first ones. Mm-hmm. And you got to be something. That's why they call them jarheads. They are going in first. They have a determination. They have a drive to want to accomplish the mission. And that's internal. That really is. And it comes from, thank you for saying that too, because I didn't know these type of things at first, man. Mm-hmm. And I thought about my little niece, and I told her, I said, today is the 4th of July. And the day is going to come that you may be on a mission guarding this country, not being at home with your family on the 4th of July. Do you hear me, man? Mm-hmm. That's an honor, man. Mm-hmm. Every man, woman, and woman, every male and female that's in prison right now or that has gone to prison, I'm going to stick my neck out on the line. I won't say every, but if some of us had a choice, not just saying I'm doing time, but some of us wanted to do something meaningful and productive in life, but some type of way we got on the wrong track mm-hmm. at some point in time. Mm-hmm. Your son, mm-hmm. military, mm-hmm. he was in the Marine Corps too, wasn't he?
3: No.
0: Army. Mm-hmm.
2: Mm-hmm. He served.
0: That's a blessing. Exactly. Yeah. He served. Mm-hmm. And that's a blessing.
3: Yeah.
0: That's a blessing.
3: Definitely.
0: That's a blessing. Mm-hmm. So for that reason, we just want to pay tribute to these men and women who have given their lives. And some of you are, we know veterans that are in prison right now. And we want to, whatever branch of the services you served in, we just want to thank you for your services to let us live this life, to have the freedom that we have.
3: Amen.
0: In this country. And we do not take this for granted, you all. We don't take it for granted. And I told my brother, I said, that's okay. If you don't want me to say nothing here, I'm going to say it on the radio Sunday night. Nah, big bad dude, catch me now. So come on over with us, unless y'all want to comment or something else.
3: Well, I can go ahead and open it up in prayer.
0: Okay, praise God.
3: Father, right now, we come before you. Father, making our petitions known before you. First of all, we want to give you thanks for everything that you are doing for us as individuals as well as a country. Father, we pray for those that are locked up, Father, incarcerated, Father. We pray for those that your peace, which surpasses all understanding, guard their hearts and mind. Father, let them not be anxious, Father, because in due season, Father, they will reap as they don't faint. Father, I thank you, Lord God, for those that are waiting, the parents, the grandparents, the children that are waiting on their individuals to get released. Father, I ask you, Lord God, to comfort them. Father, I ask you, Lord God, to go before them. Yes. Father, I ask you, Father, to open doors that no man can shut in their lives. Father, I thank you that you hear my petition. I thank you, Lord God, for what you're doing in our lives. I pray tonight that the words of our mouth and the meditation of our hearts is acceptable unto you, our Lord and our God. Father, I ask you to bless Lonnie, myself, and Mac. Father, let us be on one accord in word and in deed. In Jesus' name I pray. And one more thing, Father, I pray, Lord, for those that have ears to hear.
0: Yes.
3: What you are going to say through these vessels.
0: Yes.
3: In Jesus' name.
0: Yes.
3: Amen.
1: Amen.
3: Amen. Before we finish, Pastor, I want my beautiful daughter, she's waiting up right now. So, Sarah, I'm sorry I got to put somebody before you. Baby, Miracle, I love you, baby, and I see you tonight. Okay? Sarah, I love you, sweetie. See you later, okay? I want also, Pastor, while I'm here, my sister Briggs.
0: Come on.
3: Yeah. What's happening? Yeah.
0: Praise God.
3: Got to give her a shout out, praise man. God. Give her a shout out. Praise but God. And all those that are over there in FDC or here in Houston, Texas, just want to let you know that Lee is doing great. I spoke with him today. He spoke with his children and he's doing good. We got some good things that's taking place on his case, and we'll see what happens, okay? Everything is in God's hand. Remember this here, that God, when you are in Christ, that God goes before you. Just like Moses said, if you don't go, then I'm not going.
0: We ain't going.
3: I ain't going. Right. So he's going before my son as well. It's for those that are incarcerated that have cases to be looked at. He's going before you. all you have to do, and I think Pastor's going to say talk about this today, all you got to do is keep your eyes on him and just come.
0: Praise God.
3: Amen.
0: Praise God. Yeah, that's where we will be at tonight again, in the book of Matthew, chapter 14, verses number 22 through 23. And I've been meditating on that story, on that, I don't want to say story, but on that event. Because if you can do detriment to it by labeling events from the Word of God as a story. The mind just is not able to grasp it as it should. But when you allow for the Holy Spirit to bring these events alive in your heart, and you can see and place yourself right there in the midst of these events, there's no doubt that the Holy Spirit will bring these situations alive to you. Mm-hmm. Right quick, I'm gonna quote one scripture. And that's Hebrews chapter 13, verse number 8. And in that scripture, it says this, that Jesus Christ is the same yesterday, today, and forever. So ask yourself, why would he have instructed the Apostle Paul to make a statement such as that about himself? Ask yourself that. Why? What's the reasoning for that scripture being written pertaining to Jesus? And I'm going to give you all my assessment of it. I thought this to myself just today, and I think I mentioned it to somebody today. When I surrendered my life to Christ in 1980, you all, I fell in love with Jesus Christ behind bars. And I believed that there was nothing in this world that was impossible for him to do. The Holy Spirit just activated my inner man to believe in everything. I'm looking at the miracles that he performed. I'm looking at him raising Lazarus from the dead. I'm looking at him telling Jairus' daughter, don't worry. She's not dead. She's just asleep. And the people around was like, what's wrong with him? She really is dead. Mm-hmm. But the Lord, because he is God, he has a way of looking beyond what we see. There's a saying that I have developed in my walk with Christ through the years. When you look at the weather news on TV, Mama Nelly, please be patient. We're going to get you in too. Okay, Mama Nelly. And all the news forecaster has to say, there's going to be a 20% chance of rain today. They never say it's going to be a 10% chance of rain today. They always say there's a possibility of a 20% chance of precipitation or rain. Mm-hmm. Why they can't say that there's an 80% chance of sunshine instead of a 20% chance of rain? You know why? Because that's the way we are made internally. That we are just... we ain't no overcomers. Excuse me for saying it like we ain't. Mm-hmm. Why can't we say that the glass is half full instead of half empty? That just goes directly against everything that God is. Mm-hmm. We always look at the negative. And I don't mean everybody, because there are some that doesn't look at it that way. Those who are overcomers, those who are accomplishers, and I'm not talking about no positive thinking and no naming and claiming nothing. I'm talking about having that internal understanding and belief. Caleb told Joshua, he said, man, I'm just as young as I was at the age of 80 as I was when I was 40. He said, give me the giants. Give me the land where the giants are at. Mm-hmm. Don't give me the easy land. Give me the land where the giants are at. Mm-hmm. So I'm saying I'll have to say this to us. Life has a way of dealing us bad hand at any given time. And we're just accustomed to thinking that, man, it might be going good right now, but man, something gonna happen. Mm-hmm. It's going too good. It's going too easy. Mm-hmm. So I used to love to listen to George Benson's music. And George Benson had a song, I forgot the name of it, but one of the lines in the song was this, everything must change. Mm-hmm. Nothing stays the same. The young becomes the old, and winter does unfold. And then he ends that particular portion of the song, he say, because that's just the way it is. Mm-hmm. I'ma shout. I want to shout. But y'all just got to see me shout when I say this. When I read Hebrews 13 and 8, mm-hmm. after being so in love with Jesus Christ, man, the Lord told me I'm the same yesterday, today, and forever. Every miracle that you saw me perform in that Bible, I still do it to this day. Mm-hmm. There's no failure in me.
3: Amen.
0: Even though you are in that penitentiary behind those walls, even though you are sick and you're suffering with all type of dilemmas in life, mm-hmm. I'm the same yesterday. I'm the same today. And I'm the same forever. The same way that y'all saw me in your midst, mm-hmm. in their midst, in this Bible. Mm-hmm. He says, I'm still doing the same thing Amen. Today. And that's beautiful.
3: Yes, it is.
0: To have that assurance of knowing that no matter what you go through in life, man, mm-hmm. we are more than conquerors through Christ.
3: Amen.
0: Who
3: Amen.
0: Strengthens us.
3: Amen.
0: Praise God. That's wonderful.
3: Yeah, Pastor, I want to say this, though. My wife is listening right now.
0: Mm-hmm.
3: And that's how she says I look at life. So, Miracle, you heard that, okay?
0: See that? See
3: I'm an overcomer. See you heard that? That.
0: See that?
3: Young lady,
0: see
3: you heard that, right that? There.
0: The glass is half full. The glass yeah, is half full. She Sister said, Barker, the glass is half full. It's an 80% chance of sunshine today, so we going to get it done. I'm not worried about no 20% chance of rain, man. I was a landscaper before living, man. I need some sunshine, so I go cut this grass out here,
3: I know
0: man.
3: You're right,
0: man,
3: Pastor.
0: Please, let's go.
3: I know you're right, Pastor.
0: That's the way to be in life. That's the way to be. Why yeah. would y'all try to pull us down? 20% chance of rain. Then I learned this. It might be raining over here, but man, you drive 2 miles and ain't nothing but sunshine everywhere. You say, man, what's wrong with me?
3: Well, Pastor, I can tell you. You said it was sprinkling. Well, it may have been sprinkling on you, but to come in here,
0: yeah,
3: rain, thunder and rain. Okay, I was thinking, Pastor, like. Wait a minute, Pastor. This ain't the same. Obviously, the sprinkles have left.
0: Man.
3: Because, Pastor, it was raining, man. Hard.
0: Well.
3: Yeah.
0: And we need it.
3: Oh, yeah. Ooh. Oh, yeah. Oh, yeah. Oh, yeah. But as I was writing, Pastor, I was like, well, obviously, Pastor didn't get what I'm getting right now.
0: But he's the same yesterday, today, and forever, well, man.
3: Yes, he is.
0: Oh, he's so good, y'all. He's so good. He's so mm-hmm. good. Mm-hmm. So this is wonderful, man. And then you already living just like that, you see. But that's the mindset we have to have.
3: Well, and the thing about it, Pastor, is that I'm always.
0: Yeah.
3: When I give people the benefit of the doubt.
0: Mm-hmm. Mm-hmm.
3: Yes, sir. I mean, even if they do me or do wrong.
0: Praise God.
3: I still give them the benefit
0: Praise
3: of the doubt.
0: Praise God. Praise
3: That's
0: God.
3: Just the way I am.
0: Yeah, praise but God.
3: I look for the good in individuals.
0: Praise God. Praise God. And, That's awesome. And,
3: yeah. But see, I got a wife that mm-hmm. discerns very well.
0: Praise
3: and if
0: God.
3: She's just like that baby. Mm-hmm. You know when the baby, when you give a baby to someone and all of a sudden she turns or he turns away like no, but he goes to every or she goes to everyone else.
0: Yeah.
3: But this certain person.
0: Yeah.
3: She don't go. That's my wife.
0: Praise God.
3: She makes sure that.
0: Yes, sir. You know. It ain't nothing wrong with
3: yeah.
0: that.
3: Oh, yeah.
0: You need.
3: Oh, yes.
0: You, oh, we yes. need discernment in this life yes, that we're living indeed. Today, man.
3: If,
0: we
3: if need I miss discernment. It, Pastor, if I miss it because mm-hmm. I'm looking at it that way,
0: mm-hmm.
3: she comes in and says,
0: mm-hmm.
3: no, baby.
0: Mm-hmm.
3: They don't mean God. You no good.
0: Look at God.
3: They don't
0: look
3: mean
0: God,
3: you no good. But that is me and her becoming one.
0: That's
3: and,
0: it.
3: And it has taken us, and we're still growing.
0: Uh-huh.
3: You see what I'm saying?
0: Yeah, yes, sir.
3: Today
0: uh-huh.
3: she had to talk to me.
0: Uh-huh.
3: We're
0: uh-huh.
3: still growing,
0: uh-huh.
3: you know.
0: Look at God.
3: Yeah, so that is our relationship that we have with one another.
0: That's wonderful.
3: You know, so that's the way I see life. I give everybody an opportunity. I open the door for individuals. But if that's what you want to do, it instill. I don't close the door.
0: Yeah.
3: I just hope you change.
0: Yeah.
3: But me and you can't, we can't hang out.
0: We have
3: but,
0: to.
3: But I hope you change.
0: Yeah.
3: You know. That's but that's the way it is.
0: That's great.
3: Go ahead, Pastor.
0: Okay.
3: You want to bring in Mama Nella?
0: I don't care. Yeah. We can.
3: Come on, Mama Nella.
4: Good evening.
3: How you doing, Mama Nella?
4: I am doing just fine. It's so good to hear your voice, Brother Lee. Pastor Lonnie and Brother Matt, I am so glad that you're there, that you had great 4th of July. Happy birthday, America. I'd like to say hi to my girls. Hi, babies. How are you? I love you all. I'd like to bring Pastor up to date on some of our girls that are having babies. Amanda was told she's having a little boy, and she's decided on the name Armando. Brooke is having a little boy, and she's naming him Max. And Armani is having a girl, and she's going to name her Armania. Cynthia Wood. Cynthia Wood is our lady who fell and had to go over to Galveston and was there for a good long while. She's back, and I was talking to Katie on the phone yesterday, and she said, "Hold on, Mom," and she I couldn't hear anything that was going on, but I could hear Katie say, hang in, and here this little girl was having another seizure. So they have moved her to another cot so that she would be closer to the officers to keep a better watch out for her and her seizures. I'm so happy that Katie was able to reach out and be there for

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2: Sunday, and she is not getting any better at the moment. They had decided that she had acute pneumonia. She had a urinary tract infection, and she's running 102 temperature the whole time. And she was in the hospital. They sent her home with antibiotics and a home health person, and also on oxygen. I talked to her today, and she said it wasn't getting any better. And I told her, well, you know, you got to wait. You got to wait on the Lord, because he's got the perfect timing. Whatever is going on, he will handle it. She was having these, she called them spasms, almost like she was having a seizure. But what they found out was that it was the nerves endings that cover the outside of the lung were snapping and trying to get back into the rhythm they're supposed to be in. So I haven't heard anything from her today. But I know that she is there. She may be listening, because I gave her the information of the radio station. And I just want to let you all know that the prayers that we say on behalf of our friends, our enemies, our relatives, they all work. They all work for us to get closer to God. Because God, who is there with us on the mountain when we're flying high, is also the God in the valley when we are in the pits of a struggle. He will not leave us. He is there for us every step of the way. So, I guess that's about all my preaching I've got to do today, other than to tell you, you guys are warmer today than we are.
3: Mama Nelly, before you go, y'all pray for her. Pray for her friend, somebody, please. For her healing, and we're going to all be together.
2: Okay.
4: We just come one mind, one accord, one spirit. And in the Word of God, Father, in your Word, Peter's wife had a fever, and you just rebuked it. So in Jesus' name, Father, we rebuke that fever. We ask, Lord God, that it goes back wherever it came from. Relieve her body of this sickness and this illness. And let her become whole, that she might give you thanks, that may she might give you praise and glory, because you're the same yesterday, today, and forevermore. You haven't changed.
2: Thank you.
4: And we speak your word. We speak your word that it would not go out and return void, but it would go out and accomplish that which you please, Father, in Jesus' name. Amen.
5: Amen.
3: Amen. Amen.
2: Amen. Thank you, Brother Matt. That was beautiful. She is a Christian. She is has a son who has rheumatoid arthritis and is disabled. She tries so hard, and the doctor said she can't go back to work until at least the 15th of July. So I'm praying that this long time that she's off work won't affect her in a way that would financially impair her. So, anyhow, I love you all. I thank you all for listening to me tonight. And until I get to speak to you all again, may the Lord keep you in.

0: hand and bless you.
1: Amen.
2: Amen.
1: Thank you, Mama Nettie. We love
2: thank you, Mama
3: Nettie. Thank you. God bless.
2: And love
0: you're
2: you.
0: You're welcome. I love you all. Bye-bye.
1: All right. To those four young men that we know that's in a fair unit there in Beaumont, Mr. Tyrese Young and Brother Michael Silas, and Mr. Willie Sanders and Mr. Frederick Young, I want to say hello to you men. Of course, Brother Frederick, your wife, is she hasn't called in, but she sent us a text message a little time ago and asked us to say hello to you and to your friend as well. And that she loves you as well. And Mama Nelly did mention that young man that was on the Terrell unit. And she told me about him a couple of weeks ago. And I'm so sorry that I wrote it down somewhere. I don't know where it's at. But yeah, but I'm just glad Mama Nelly, being Mama Nelly, she knows how to step in and do what needs to be done. That number, if anyone wants to call in again, that number is 1-800-808-55. 48. Our friend Miss Shirley there in Canada, hello to you. And I just saw somebody on here that's from Saskatchewan. I know that's familiar. Where is Saskatchewan at? I got to say that real quick.
2: Well, I don't think it's in Texas.
3: It's over across seas there.
1: Okay. Well, somehow or another, she's listening. It's a
3: foreign place.
1: Yeah, she's listening. So
3: unless we have a familiar name here somewhere in the United States.
2: Yeah.
1: Okay. Well, I thought that it was the name. I could pronounce the word as best I could. So maybe she'll come back up here in just a second. But want to say hello to her also, too, to all of you all out there that's listening. Brother Ricky Fowle, you all there in that beautiful Amarillo area, want to say hello to Kingdom Keys Network and for the great work that they're doing. In broadcasting, they have 9 different radio stations in that area, man. Dalhart, Amarillo, and a few other areas. And hopefully you men are being able to listen to the program. I know that y'all have. It's been a while since we've heard from anybody from the Bill Clemens unit there in Amarillo, but I know that you guys are listening as well to the program. So this just it's just great. And Sister Katie, hello to you too, my friend. You know, we don't even sometimes I don't even mention your name, but you know you go without saying, man. And she's just our friend, and she's a part of this team as well. So it's just great that you all are with us on this night. So I don't know. We are going to be in this message later on, y'all. You men on Pulaski, Brother William, and you men there on in Woodville. Why can't I think? Gib Lewis, want to say hello to you men as well. I know the signal doesn't go to Ferguson, but I'm going to say hello anyway. All around that Richmond, Rocheron area. I know that the program doesn't go into the Scott unit, but Ramsey gets it. And Darrington picks up the signal also too. Wayne Scott may have picked it up once or twice. I can't say for sure. For those of you men on that certain side where Goree is, y'all pick up the station, but sometimes the opposite side of the building just doesn't pick it up. But, you know, you got to run that wire out the window, stand up with your radio in your hand and your left leg up in the air, however you got to do it to pick up the program, man. We thank God for you, man. Truly, God has been so good to all of us in life this week, y'all. And he cares for each and every one of us, man. And he's so concerned and involved in our lives as we allow him to. And it's just wonderful that we can have that relationship with him. And we just want to ask you men and women and you listeners everywhere, continue to lift this radio program up, because we need the presence of God the Father, God the Son, and God the Holy Spirit directing this ministry. Because if it's one thing that God has instilled in me above everything else, and that's being responsible for the correct ministering of this word of God to his children, as well as to those that are not saved. And Brother Max, I'm learning to love his word like never before. And I'm thankful to him for his word. I've been off from work for a little while, and I'm doing my best to utilize this time to spend time in his word. And he's giving me so much more understanding. And I'm meditating on his word. You made that statement last week about meditating on the word of God. And I've been thinking about this whole message for 7 straight days. And the conversations, my brothers and my sisters in Christ Jesus, we have to really, with his help, not in our strength, not in our abilities, not in our willpower, but in our being instructed and directed by the Holy Spirit to bring revelation and understanding and application. He says, with all thy getting, get thee an understanding, man.
3: Most critical, most critical.
1: Because if you are just, if I am, I have to put myself first. If I am just reading and I'm not getting an understanding, what good is it doing me to read?
3: Spinning your wheels. Spinning your wheels.
1: When I am in this relationship with the author of this whole entire Bible, he wants you to have understanding of his word. He wants you to have an understanding of his word. There's a scripture in this Bible that says that it was a certain group of people, and I didn't look the scripture up, but I've used this scripture before. I think it may have been the Bereans. I don't remember exactly what nation of people that it was, but the word says this: the Holy Spirit used this particular word pertaining to their commitment to the Bible and to the understanding and to the receiving of God's word. And the word that the Holy Spirit used through the Apostle Paul to define the character of these particular people was this: that they addicted themselves to the word of God. They addicted themselves to the understanding of God's word. What does it mean to be addicted? We know, those of us that's been strung out on drugs, you are addicted to the drugs. You're going to do everything that you can, everything within your willpower, to get these drugs, even to the point of putting your life on the line, giving up everything you have, selling everything you have. To be addicted means that you can't live without it. Are you looking at scripture, Brother Lee? Addicted themselves.
2: No. I was going somewhere.
3: I think that's somewhere in Acts.
1: No, it's not in Acts. It's in one of the, it might be in 1st or 2nd Corinthians. I forgot where it was at, but because I've used that scripture, and that scripture stuck with me.
2: Now, which one are you talking about, Pastor?
1: That they addicted themselves to the word of God. And that's the Holy Spirit that does that. He gives us that hunger and that thirst for the word of God. And when we use, you know, we've used this scripture before, this analogy before, line upon line, precept, line upon line, line upon a line, precept upon precept, here a little and there a little. Did you find it?
3: 1 Corinthians 16:15.
1: Yeah. Praise God.
3: I beseech you, brethren, ye know the house of Stephanas, that is the first fruits of Achaia, and that they have addicted themselves to the ministry of the word.
1: Lord, have mercy.
2: Mm-hmm. Amen.
3: Ministry of the saints.
2: Amen.
1: Amen. Listen at that. Mm-hmm. They addicted themselves Where is that at again?
3: 1 Corinthians 16:15.
1: 1 Corinthians 16:15. Let me look at this, man. Chapter number 16. When was the last time, man, I've been addicted to Blue Bell ice cream? Shut up, devil. What have you been addicted to? I've been addicted to. His lady's listening, so I'm not going to say what I was getting ready to say.
2: Well, come on, Pastor, we all have some type addiction that we had to go through. I used to be addicted to Copenhagen.
1: Mm-hmm.
2: Pastor, I definitely enjoyed me a pinch between my cheek and gum, as they used
1: just
2: to say.
1: Just a little pinch between the cheek and gum.
2: Skull, brother. That's it, brother. I'm going to tell you, that was one of the hardest addictions to get rid of. I never smoked, so I don't know what smoking, what kind of addiction, but I know it has nicotine in it.
1: Mm-hmm.
2: And that nicotine, when I tell you that it's a spirit, it's definitely that. It felt
1: that's
2: like,
1: a great point. Yeah, thank you. Yes, sir.
2: It was just like when I quit. And understand this, that when I quit, Pastor, that was something. Don't think that it didn't want to come back.
1: Yes, it did.
2: Oh, yes, it did. Yes, every it time did. I would go into the store, them spirits would speak to me.
1: Mm-hmm. Mm-hmm.
2: Every time I would go in the store, they would speak to me.
1: Mm-hmm.
3: Can I toss something up?
2: Mm-hmm.
3: Is it a hunger? Is it a hunger? And the reason why I brought up the word hunger, I'm going to tell you why. I remember being addicted to the Word of God till it was just nerve wracking to the guys in the county.
2: Mm-hmm.
3: I would read 16 hours a day, every day, all day, just read, read. Man, can you do anything else besides read that Bible?
2: Mm-hmm.
3: No, right now, man, this is the greatest thing I ever experienced in my lifetime.
2: Mm-hmm. Mm-hmm.
3: And I didn't see it as an addiction. I just saw it as a hunger. I just couldn't get enough of it. It's just like my soul was just consuming every sentence, every scripture, everything was in me. And the reason why I tell you that, because when he gave Ezekiel the word, you remember chapter 1 or chapter 3, he said, I'm going to give you this scroll. He said, and eat it.
2: Mm-hmm.
3: Eat it. Mm-hmm. In your belly, it'll be sour to you, it'll be sweet. But it was eating. When he gave it to Isaiah, he touched his tongue.
2: Mm-hmm.
3: It's a consumption, if you will, with the Word of God.
2: Mm-hmm.
3: It's a relentless pursuit.
2: Mm-hmm.
3: And it comes from the inner man.
2: Mm-hmm.
3: It comes from inside here.
2: Mm-hmm.
3: And it does not allow anything else to shortstop that goal of getting whatever it is that you're trying to get from God.
2: Well, see, back then, I had just got saved. So it was a struggle for me when I had to quit Copenhagen. But I did everything that I could do to avoid, so I quit going in the stores. Yes. What I would do is chew gum, sunflower seeds. And that is how he delivered me from it. From there, I never had an urge for it anymore. So that is how he delivered me. But see, you have to have that will to say, you know what? I know where I'm weak at. You got to know you. I know where I'm weak at. Just like those that's addicted to pornography, they have to know where they're at.
1: Yeah.
2: Women and men, they have to know where they're at, and they have to do everything that they can do. Now, see, when our Father sees us doing, now we're filled with the Holy Spirit, but understand this here. There's a war going on.
1: Come on, bro.
2: On the inside of
1: Come
2: us.
1: Come on, preacher.
2: And having that war going on the inside, man. The one who won the most, I'm telling you, the one who mourned the most was the one that we gave in to the most. And when we first get saved, the one that's going to win most of the time is our flesh, Amen. Our soul. Amen. But I say that in saying this here, for all those that fall, because in this walk, as we walk, we're going to fall.
1: Yeah.
2: We will. Now, that's not a license to sin, but I'm just telling you, through my 64 years of experience of being here on this earth, I realize that in this walk, when God tells us to be holy like he is, he already made us righteous. So us walking this thing out is a piece of cake. Mm. If that's what you want it to be, Amen. Or you can make it hard. Amen. Because he says that when we yoke up with him in Matthew chapter 11, verse 27, when he talks about us yoking up with him, because he says, my burden is light.
1: Yeah. Mm-hmm.
2: This is our Father talking to us personally on a one-on-one basis. So when we deal with these here addiction, I hear what you're saying. Mm-hmm. Mac, I hear what you're saying. Mm-hmm. But when we deal, because see, we all was cut mm-hmm. from the same rock. Mm-hmm. And when I got saved, the same thing, I couldn't get enough.
1: Me too.
2: I quoted scripture.
1: Me too.
2: I gave it all to him. But do you know what, Mac? You know what that did? When they saw me, guess what they did? They ran away. They ran
3: took
2: away.
3: Running.
2: Now check this out. In anywhere in scripture, in these words, these 66 books, but especially in the New Testament, mm-hmm. did individuals run away from Christ?
1: Mm-hmm. Come on.
3: It's the immaturity that we have is a weapon that Satan uses. I tell everybody that you can't witness to everybody. You can't. You can't even preach to everybody. If you're not using discernment, if you're not allowing God to open the door first and you see the door open, then you go. You know, he gave that revelation to me with Paul when the head came to him in a dream at night and said, come on over here. We need the word of God over here. And I said, wait a minute. He's over here, Lord. Why is he's preaching way over here, but you're sending him way over there? I said, it's not making sense to me. Mm-hmm. And he said, because the people where he at, heart's not ready to receive the word of God. Mm-hmm. I got hearts over here that are ready. So you got to know whose heart God's been dealing with mm-hmm. before you try to give somebody Christ. Because if you just go slinging scriptures at it, everybody going to take off like okay corral.
2: Out of shadow of a doubt.
3: They're going to take off. Let me say this, Brother Lonnie, because mm-hmm. I mean, Brother Lee and Brother Lonnie, I don't want no one to. I had to get this revelation. And I say I had to get this revelation. And listen, everything with me on the word of God is revelation where he spoke to my heart and made it clear to me.
2: Understand?
3: He left no doubt.
2: Understand?
3: He told me, you got to love me more than you love your sin. Jesus said, he loved me and I love him. He said, why? Because I always do the things that please him.
2: Mm-hmm. Mm-hmm.
3: That's when you know you love somebody, when you're seeking to please them.
2: Mm-hmm.
3: So when you got that repetitive sin coming against you, and it's going to come,
2: mm-hmm.
3: it knows your weakness. Same thing, he ain't playing no games, which he ain't pulling no punches. He ain't pulling no punches. He out to get you.
2: Well, you know what? Not only Satan. The old man.
3: Your flesh. Yes, your flesh. Indeed. Your flesh. Yes, your flesh.
2: Indeed. Yes.
3: They're not pulling punches.
2: Yes, indeed.
3: One day God asked me, he said, do you love me more than you love that?
2: Hmm.
3: And that puts you on a teeter totter. Because right there,
2: I like where you're going.
3: You have to make a choice and have to make a decision.
2: Mm-hmm. Mm-hmm.
3: Do I love God like I say I do? Because mm-hmm. if I love God like I say I do, then I know to gear this up.
2: Mm-hmm. Mm-hmm.
3: I know that this is a victory that I need mm-hmm. because he's going to challenge you on that level
2: mm-hmm.
3: to see where you are, to see how strong your commitment to him is.
2: But you have to do.
3: Yes.
2: What you know to do.
3: Yes.
2: And not put yourself in that situation.
3: Well, I mean, what did Job say? He made it real simple.
2: Mm-hmm.
3: I made a covenant. Listen to what he said. I made a covenant with my eyes that I wouldn't look on a woman with lust.
2: Mm-hmm.
3: That's a heck of a covenant.
2: Mm-hmm.
3: But it's even greater mindset. It's a greater mindset for you to think on that level. Hey, because you know you make covenants with people for business. You make covenant with God for salvation. Mm-hmm. Who makes covenant with their own eyes?
2: Mm-hmm.
3: This man said, for the purpose of keeping myself in right standing with God.
2: Amen. Amen.
3: So I mean, do we challenge ourselves that way?
2: No, stay right there. No, because
1: we're gonna go to break.
2: Okay, we're gonna go break, but I got some.
1: Yeah.
2: Mm-hmm. All right. I tell you.

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1: Portions of the following program may be pre-recorded.
2: Just love. Look where we are now.
3: Amen. Praise God.
4: The manifestation of it.
2: Yes, indeed.
4: The manifestation of revelation.
2: Yes, indeed.
3: We back? Okay. Now I'm gonna come back to this scripture. 1 Corinthians chapter number 15, verse number 16. Because 16:15. Because I have to say this to everyone now, because this is how that we are able to have the victory over the world, the flesh, and the devil. Is through not any of our willpower, because like Lee said, and I want you listeners out there, I don't want you to beat yourselves up. Mm-mm. Because man, please understand this. It is the work of the Holy Spirit to draw us to wanting to have a hunger for the word of God. It's nothing of ourselves. I couldn't believe what was happening to me. Mm-hmm. Brother Max, I couldn't. You, when you give your life to Christ, you can't put this down.
5: Cannot.
3: You cannot put it. You can't. I wouldn't even close my Bible up because, man, it was three men in a cell. Mm-hmm. And they said, man, you working witchcraft. You go to bed at night. You sleeping on the floor. I mean, I leave my Bible wide open when I go to sleep at night.
5: I understand.
3: I said, man, y'all don't want no parts of me. Y'all better leave me and my Bible alone, man. I don't do no witchcraft. It's Jesus Christ in my life, man. Pastor, because I would think of when I used to throw these in a trash can. And it was, I was hungering and thirsting. And don't let this devil tell you that it's you that's doing it. You can't give yourself no hunger for God's word. You can't change nothing of your. He says that the Ethiopian can't change his spots, nor the leopard his skin. Man, it's God gives us a hunger for this.
4: Spirit.
3: And then I'm going to say this to us. And we got to be honest about it. Are you actually still hungering and thirsting for his word today like you was when you first got saved? Be honest, because I'm not.
4: I don't read it like I used
3: to. Okay, that's it.
4: Listen,
3: that's it.
4: Listen.
3: Okay.
4: But I want it from the people I fellowship with.
3: No, do you read it? Because he said
4: I read it. Okay. I read it, but I don't.
3: That's all I'm saying. Yeah, how about you?
4: The 12 or 16 hours and all.
3: Because
4: that.
3: He said, come back to your first love. When he gave it to Ezekiel, when he gave it to Isaiah, man, they finished that. They finished that. We have to make ourselves. There's so many distractions in this world today. And what we do to get back to that addictiveness. He said, return to your first love, man.
5: Amen.
3: Come on back to your first love, man.
5: This is good, Pastor.
3: Come on back to your first love.
5: The Holy Spirit speak.
3: We can't live off of yesterday's manna. We have to have fresh manna every day.
5: Amen.
3: In him.
5: Amen.
3: So I would say this to you. When I read this scripture, I say, man, I say, Holy Spirit, I know what drug addiction is. You mean to tell me we can be addicted to this word? So then when you read it, my friends, you grab it for yourself and you say, God, Father, Jesus, make me addictive to this.
5: Amen.
3: Make me addictive to revelations. Make me addictive to, man, I heard Dr. J. Vernon McGee say today, man, he said, Matthew chapter number one, the beget. How many of us tell, man, I don't want to read nobody, no beget, who begat him. Can't even pronounce half the names. But J. Vernon McGee said this, that there is history in the lineage of every single solitary one of these people, man. God was working in their lives, and we should want to be excited about reading about the genealogies. No, you may not be able to pronounce every name, but there's a story behind the life of every last one of them.
4: Mentioned for a purpose.
3: God put them. God, the purpose was this, because Jesus had to come through that lineage, man. And he wanted you to see the fact. See, I told Ray Daniel this morning, I said, man, God put everybody's business in the Bible on Front Street. He put their business. He showed the failures in them. They couldn't hide. He showed the flaws in their lives, man. But he used it for a reason. Mm-hmm. To show us.
5: To teach us.
3: To teach us. Yes. Mm-hmm. And it is exciting.
5: Yes, it is.
3: And we need that. Mm-hmm. This Bible, even in the lineage of the birth of each and every one of these. And I used to think, just like J. Vernon McGee said, man, I used to be so bored trying to read about the lineages. Man, I don't want to, I can't pronounce half these people's names, man. Mm-hmm. But if we learn how to trace who they were when they were born and look at what they went through, man, we become so excited because we see God showing. He wouldn't have put their names in here, I don't think, if they had failed him to the point of not being in heaven right now. Mm-hmm. Come on, man. He did use some that's in hell right now. He used their lives also, too, because he had to teach us. Mm-hmm. He has to teach us. But when I read it, I was at this church, man, where this lady and her husband was the owners of this church. And she gave a little testimony because they were receiving drug addicts and everything in that little in that little place, man. So she knew what to use. The Holy Spirit gave her what to use. And if anybody can understand what addiction is, like you said, Brother Lee, about the Copenhagen or the snuff, I was like that with nicotine. I had to have them cigarettes, man. I got so mad with myself one day, man. I tried to smoke 20 cigarettes. It back to back to back to back, because I had stopped for a few days and I'm starting back again. I said, if you won't quit, I'm finna make your behind sick. I wasn't no Christian then when sick with tobacco was legal. I was sick, all right. Because I was angry with myself. Mm-hmm. But then, like I said, I didn't have the Lord in my life then. But I wanted to quit smoking cigarettes. So I made myself sick. Smoking a whole pack of cigarettes. I didn't let nobody see me do it. One behind another. Because they were like, man, what's wrong with that fool right there? He's smoking a whole pack of cigarettes, man. At one time. Mm-hmm. But to have that, this is given to us, that addiction. Every Christian, when we get saved, man, we get on fire for Jesus, man. And can't nobody stop us from witnessing to nobody, man. We're going to talk to everybody, man, especially people in your family see you coming. They take out running from you,
5: without
3: man.
5: A shadow of a doubt,
3: they take out running from you, man.
5: And Pastor, as we grow,
3: yeah,
5: and this as we mature,
3: yeah,
5: we become wise.
3: Yeah, that's right.
5: Okay, in our maturity.
3: That's right.
5: And doing that right there, people start looking at your life. You don't have to say one word.
3: You don't have
5: people
3: to say
5: that. Looking at your life.
3: They'll come ask you to pray for them when trouble comes.
5: That's it.
3: Because they know you.
5: They know.
3: They looking at you, especially in the penitentiary, because they looking at you every day, man. Mm-hmm. They looking at you because they see the joy of the Lord in your life. They see the happiness in your life. You doing all this time, man. What's wrong with this fool right here, man? He act like ain't nothing wrong with him, man. Mm-hmm. And there's that opportunity for us to say one or two words to him.
5: You know, Pastor Mac, I can tell you, man. When I first got saved,
3: yeah,
5: man, I think now I don't know about everybody, but I everybody that I've talked to that was truly born again, they had a hunger for God's word.
3: Man.
5: When I tell you,
3: you could see it.
5: Their life changed. They chasing people. I know how to chase a few of my friends away.
3: Me too.
5: Because just bringing the word of God, man. I mean, but there's maturity.
3: Yeah.
5: Also.
3: Yeah. Yeah.
5: We don't always remain babe.
3: Yeah.
5: I remember me just sitting back thinking, man, that relationship I had.
3: Yeah.
5: When I was a babe, man.
3: But, yes, sir.
5: But I still got it.
3: Yeah, yes, that's right.
5: I still got it.
3: That's right.
5: But I've grown.
3: You've grown.
5: That's it. Mm-hmm. And we've grown in this here walk,
3: yeah,
5: man.
3: We are growing. That's what we're supposed to do.
5: And we're maturing. And I will say this here. Our main purpose of being born again is become more like him.
3: Yes, sir.
5: Mm-hmm. It's not about me preaching to him.
3: That's right.
5: It's about me living the life and glorifying
4: conform to his image.
3: That's right.
4: Conform to his
5: image.
4: Be ye conformed.
3: And the thing of it is letting him. He's the one that has to conform us to that image. He said, without me, you can do nothing. John chapter 15, verse. That's what I'm learning now in this day, in this hour, in this era of my life. I can't change myself.
4: Do you know how he does that?
3: Through the Holy Spirit.
4: Okay, what else does he do?
5: Talk to him.
4: Something important. We fail to understand all of our weaponry. Do you know that Christ prays for us? The Bible says
3: he ever lives to make intercession for us.
4: Not only for our faults.
3: Well, most certainly.
4: But for our faith.
3: You know, now let me define that for you, for your faith. Let me define that for you. Not just for living in victory on this side. Man, this is a marathon for life, man. For eternity. Mm-hmm. To bring you home. He is preparing his bride for his return. Even as we speak right now. Because he said, I'm coming back for a church without spot or without wrinkle, man. Amen.
4: You remember what he said about Peter? Simon, Simon, I pray for you.
3: Yeah.
4: Because Satan, he want to destroy you, man. He want to eat you up and spit you out like you wouldn't believe. Now, this thing in Matthew 14:23, if you read it, check it out.
3: That's what we finna do right now.
4: Read it and see what it says. 23 and 24. See what it says, because it's telling you. It's telling you what he's doing. The whole purpose of sending them over there. He had a divine purpose. And it was for one disciple.
3: It was for all of them.
4: It was for one disciple.
3: Okay.
4: Can I read it?
5: Go ahead.
4: Verse 23, and when he had sent his multitude away, he went up into a mountain apart to pray. Who and what is he praying about? He already knows the storm coming. He already know he sent them over there. And when the evening was come, he was there alone. But the ship was in the midst of the sea, tossed with waves, for the wind was contrary. So if he was praying, who was he praying for if he was praying for an individual? One individual he was praying for. He was praying for his faith. I'm showing you the revelation he had to give me concerning this. Peter said what? Lord, if it be thee, do what? If it's you out there, if that's you, bid me to come. And he said, come. And he came. But when he began to sink, what's the first thing Jesus said? Wherefore did you doubt? Now, he'd already told you in another scripture, I pray for you because your faith is wavering and Satan is trying to destroy you. He already knew that Peter was going to want to come out on the water with him. And he was praying that Peter would have the faith to stay on the water with him. But he only made it a little while. That's why he said, wherefore did thou doubt? Because I've been praying for your faith. You are going to be the leader of these people. Your faith has to be above everybody else's. If things are going to get done in a supernatural way, you got to be the first to do it. And that's why he sent him over there. Trying to put him on another level of his walk. God will put us in situations to increase our faith, to challenge our ability. I know a lot of people always say, God can do this, God can do that, God can do that. But what did he tell his disciples? Greater works than these shall you do, because I'm gone. And our faith have to be able to be on the point to where if our life is matching with our faith and our walk is, well, God can use us and he can still do what he was doing yesterday, today, and forevermore. He just wants to do it through us. The church is asleep. We need to wake up. Paul said that the eyes of your understanding would be enlightened. If Jesus is sitting on the right hand side of the Father and we are the body of Christ, where are we? In the same position of authority. Satan thought he was killing him. He made a whole bunch of little Jesus down here. We just don't know it. That's where the meditation of that word is taking you, Lonnie. That's where he's trying to get all of us. Every last one of us is to walk in his image. If you're walking in his image, you're doing the things that he did. He's just not here. He's using you. You're that vessel of honor. You're the ones that's going to walk on water. He's not here to walk on water. You're the ones that's going to raise the dead. He's not here to raise the dead. You're the ones that's going to heal the lepers and the sick. He's not here. He left us here to do it. Occupy till I come. That's what the word of God tells us.
5: Amen.
4: This is going from milk when you have to be fed as a baby. How many times does a baby eat?
5: Quite a bit. If they're a baby.
4: All day.
5: Uh-huh.
4: We ate the word how much was the babes in Christ?
5: All day.
4: Okay, now we are men in God. We are men in Christ. We're mature in Christ. Mm-hmm. We don't need to eat all day. That's not good for you. Spiritually, you can overdo it. Going through the motions. Read with divine purpose. Mm-hmm. That's what he's doing. That's why he's reaping. He's not reading just to be reading. He's reading with a divine purpose. Mm-hmm. When your heart is sincere in what you into, mm-hmm. God gonna bless it. He's gonna manifest it. He's gonna give fruits to the labors.
5: That's true.
4: I had to tell God. I'm listening to everything Lonnie say. And Lonnie saying some strong stuff. He really is. Because mm-hmm. you know what I had to tell God one day? I said, hey, I've been reading this Bible for years now. I can tell you what it's going to say for the next 3 chapters. Mm-hmm. Show me what I don't know. That's when the revelation knowledge came. Mm-hmm. That's when he was showing me what was really going on that I was missing. Yeah, the story tells you this and that and this and another, but this is what's really what's going on. Mm-hmm. We have to let God get us underneath the black and white ink and talk to us through his spirit so we can hear what he's saying, what he's showing, because he's painting a picture with his word.
5: Personal.
4: Personal. It's speaking to you. I tell everybody, if you're going to church and the word of God ain't speaking to you, you the first one it's going to talk to. Don't be quick to point the finger at nobody else. It's dealing with your heart and your soul first. Mm-hmm. So let's get on his page and off our own.
5: Mac, that's a good word, bro. That's a good word. That's a good word.
4: I had to get on that level. This brother here, I try to get him to understand. But Lonnie is the first guy who says the same things I've been saying for years. You know, I get flack from people who've been saying they've been saved for 20 years. And I say, man, this is that, and this is. No, they don't even believe that. And I'm scratching my head. Mm-hmm. But this is the first brother I ever talked to who says some of the same things that I actually say. Mm-hmm. So I know there's a link there. Mm-hmm. There's a spirit there. There's a common spirit there.
5: But even in all he's doing is confirming, and what's taking place is you're confirming what God is saying to both of you guys. Because if y'all are common in one thing, then God is confirming that you were right and he was right, and he's right, and both of you guys are hearing what God is telling you.
4: That's the point. It's not about being right. It's actually hearing God.
5: Yeah.
4: Hearing God. Yeah. The correct interpretation mm-hmm. of scripture mm-hmm. and what God expects. Mm-hmm. It's about his expectancy. We always got expectancy for God to do this. Are you meeting his expectancy?
5: Well, hopefully, Matt, we being believers, we should be meeting his expectancy because he chose us. We didn't choose him. So in that, he knows everything that we're going to go through. He knows everything that's going to go through in your life as well as mine and Lonnie. He knows where we at right at this particular time. And this is this right here. Even with us not studying day and night like we used to, because we had the time then. Now other things occupy our time. This does not shake God. See, because everything that we do, when I read these 66 books, I read them out of relationship. I don't read them for you. I read them for me. I don't read them for Lonnie. I read them for you, for myself. And each one of you that's incarcerated and those that are listening to me, you read it for yourself. See what God is saying to you personal.
4: Amen.
5: This is a personal relationship. Love is personal. Am I correct?
4: Amen.
5: He so loved the world that he did what?
4: Gave.
5: He gave his only begotten son, that whoever believe in him shall not perish, but shall have what?
4: Everlasting
5: life. So guess what? Everything that he did was personal. This is a personal relationship. These 66 books, Peter walking on water. This is personal. You said it. You said it. He prayed for Peter. You said it. And in his relationship, you got to trust me, Peter. Keep your eyes on me. Keep your eyes on me. You got to trust me when I tell you, when you ask me to come. So in other words, Mac, when you prayed and you asked for your family member to be saved, you got to believe that. Because that's just like Jesus saying, come. Come. Because see, that is his will. His will is to see that individuals get saved. That's why we're in our families. Pastor Lonnie, that is why we pray. That's right. To look for change. That's right. And when we don't see change, we continue to pray until that change takes place. That's his love. That's his love for each one that's here on this earth. That's his love. And this relationship that I'm talking about is all encompassed. And it's first loving us. That's where it's at. That's where right now, as we mature, this is where my relationship is. Where every scripture speaks to me. It speaks to me personally. Where I can minister to individuals personally. Where this is personal to me, and this is what I want to take place for every year, to read this person, because he is talking to you and I. Don't think that he don't understand when you're hurting. I was looking up this word, Pastor, called compassion. Do you want me to read? Give me a second here. Go ahead. Give me a second here. My computer went off. I'm going to give you this word right here. Because you have to understand something. This word, compassion. This is what I have in my notes. When we speak of the Lord's mercy, this is his mercy, I can't help but to expound on his compassion and willingness to forgive. This is our Father, okay? They're new every morning. Great is his faithfulness.
4: Amen.
5: What compassion means is this: deep sympathy and concern for someone who is suffering or in distress. Mm-hmm. Along with a genuine desire to help relieve that suffering. In other words, compassion is not just noticing another person's pain, but moving to respond with care and kindness. That's our Father. So whatever you're going through right now, he understands. He's compassionate. He wants to enter into that. Mm-hmm. But see, this is relationship I'm talking about.
3: Exactly. Mm-hmm.
5: This is knowing that you know him.
3: Man.
5: Because Pastor, other than that, we can play games in the church. We can raise our hands. Mm-hmm. We can shout hallelujah. We can heal the sick. We can raise the dead. Mm-hmm. And he will say to us, according to Matthew, depart from me.
3: I never knew you.
5: Exactly. You hear them word? I never knew you.
4: We didn't have the relationship.
6: No relationship
4: at all.
3: Yeah.
4: Mm-hmm. That's what I'm talking about. When I say that, people look at me, no, that's not true. That's what the word of God says. You think he's lying when he says he didn't have a relationship with you? That's crazy.
3: Man, my goodness.
4: That's beautiful.
5: Yeah.
4: Brother Lee, that's beautiful.
5: Mm-hmm. Yeah.
4: That's beautiful.
5: I mean, this has come over my years of being saved. I got saved, Pastor, when I was about 28.
3: Mm-hmm.
5: When God started touching my heart.
3: Mm-hmm.
5: Do you see the relationship? And now I'm 64 and it's still being cultivated.
3: Mm-hmm. Yes, sir. Mm-hmm.
5: This is a relationship. And I'm being changed.
3: That's what I was speaking on. Man, I mean, we grow in the grace and knowledge.
4: Amen.
3: Of our Lord and Savior, man. This is not a one-time read, man. You don't read this Bible one time and think you know it all. Yo stanky behind in trouble, man. This is an everyday affair, man. This is an everyday. I looked up the meaning of the word enmity this past week. Brother Lee, look up the meaning of the word enmity. And the Bible even says it that when we are out of order with God, I didn't write it down, but the word says that there is enmity.
4: Between us and God.
3: Enmity. Now watch the meaning of this word when he finds the meaning of this word. Enmity.
5: Enmity.
3: And Jesus Christ moved the enmity out of our life. It literally means hatred of God and the things of God. Enmity. You got it? Come on.
5: Okay.
3: This is what an unbeliever is.
5: Enmity means.
3: This is what I was before I became a Christian.
5: Me also.
3: Come on. Please.
5: A state of deep-seated hostility, irreconcilable hatred, or active opposition. More than a passive dislike, it describes the condition of being an active enemy.
3: Come on, man.
5: Representing a fundamental clash of loyalty, nature, and allegiance. Hmm. Biblically.
3: I didn't write the scripture down, but I did Google it so I could find it. Because I know how to use a concordance to find the scripture. Because all you got to do is know one or two. I told two ladies one time, get you a concordance. They didn't know what a concordance was, but I didn't beat them up. I didn't knock them down because that ain't what God told me to do to them, because I didn't know what a concordance was until I got me one. Mm-hmm. I didn't know what it was, but they were so happy, and they know how to use a concordance to this day, man. But if you can remember one or two words of a scripture and you cannot find it, get you a concordance, and then the concordance can help you find the scripture that you are looking for. That's how you help your brothers and your sisters grow in Christ, man. That's how the Holy Spirit helps us to grow in Christ Jesus, man. But there's no such thing as reading this Bible one time and you think you got it all. Man, it don't work like that. Did you find the scripture on that enmity between God and man? I know
5: that's
3: that. James. I know
5: James.
3: Yeah, he James. Put it in. I looked it up.
5: James 4.
3: Go ahead. So. I looked it up. I looked up about five or six different scriptures. He put enmity between man, between the woman and the devil, and that's just the analogy. I was like, golly, Lord. Is this what you were talking about when you were talking about enmity? God is holy, my friends. God is righteousness. You got it?
5: Yeah.
3: Go ahead.
5: I'm going to read two scriptures.
3: Go ahead.
5: Pastor, that line up, okay, with what you're saying. James chapter 4, verse 4. You adulterous people. Huh. And I'm reading from the ESV. You adulterous people. Do you not know that friendship with the world. Is enmity with God. Therefore, whoever wishes to be a friend of the world makes himself an enemy of God. Okay. Romans chapter 8, verses 7 in the ESV. For the mind that is set on the flesh is hostile enmity to God. For it does not submit to God's law. Indeed, it cannot. Amen.
3: Now, Lord, thank you, Jesus. When we become Christians, because I know, man, it takes, I'm just going to be honest with you. I mean, the person can say that they didn't do that if they want to, but me, and I use myself as an example all the time, because that's just the way I have to be. I would read scriptures from here, and I know I didn't know the meaning of certain words, but I wouldn't stop and go back and try to find out what the meaning of that particular word was. I just read on through, and I walk away with no solid understanding of what the scripture is saying. But I'll tell myself, well, I read me 5 chapters today, man. I read me 10 chapters today. But what did I learn from the chapters that I read? But what did I do to allow for the scriptures to make the change with the necessary changes within me that needed to be made, man? What did I do? Paul said, man, somebody said, James or Peter, one of them said that what we do is we read this Bible and it's like a glass. We hold it up to our face and we see the image. Dang. And I just paraphrase it. But we walk away and we didn't get any understanding. And my friends, don't make the same mistakes I made, man. Don't wait till you get 70 years old and now you want to really try to get into this and receive more, man. You can't just walk through this, man. This ministry is not going to tell you that this is going to be easy. We are not going to play with you like that. That's what's going on. It hurts me when I have to put a church down, man. That really hurts me, man. Because you know why that hurts me? Because the Lord had me thinking about this past week, man. He said, Lonnie, didn't I write those seven letters to those seven churches? Didn't I write them? He said, what did I say to the angels of those churches? He said, y'all better repent. I'm going to move y'all candlestick up out of here, man. He talking to pastors. So I ain't got to try to put them in their place, man.
5: Excellent.
3: I ain't going to do it.
5: Excellent.
3: I'm not going to do it.
5: That's it.
3: Because he taught me this principle in the penitentiary. I asked him one day, Father, you're God, Father. Why we got to let the wheat grow up with the tares, man? Cause you can just move them right on out of here.
5: You can.
3: Like Peter, I just want to cut their ear off. I just want to get rid of them right now. Mm-hmm. And he said in the end of that scripture, this is what he said. He said that we must let the wheat grow up with the tares. Because if you pull up the tares, man, I'm a 10-year worth of landscaping in me. Y'all see that man yard right there, man. That man wife don't play at her yard, bro. You gonna get it done right. That lady don't play, and I love her with all my heart, man. You don't go in that yard and play with that yard, man. You better not pull up no flowers when you pulling up the weeds. Man, you'll get jumped on out there. That lady gonna run you out that yard, man, with a garden hoe. Get out of my yard. Don't ever come back over here no more because you don't know what you're doing, man. I hired you and you all out here pulling up my flowers while you pulling up the weeds. The Lord shared this with me, this principle. He said, Lonnie, I have to let the wheat grow up with the tares, because if you try to pull up the weeds out of the flowers, if you're not careful, you will pull up some of the flowers with the weeds. So what is he saying to us in that? He's saying, man, there are babes in Christ, man,
6: that you can't mess with.
3: That not that you can't mess with, but you can't cast a spirit of doubt

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2: He said, and what that is false teaching. He said, I know you hate them. He said, I hate them also. But he said, let me work them out, man. Let me work them out, man. He in control, man. He's in control. And he knows how to do it. If you spend enough time in his word, I'm gonna tell you that the glass is half full. Ain't no such thing as the glass is half empty with God Almighty, my friend. He said the things that are impossible with man, they are possible with God. I have seen men that had a third grade education and couldn't read nothing, man. And those men give their lives to Jesus Christ, man. And the Holy Spirit does that work in their lives to make the necessary change in their heart. Because we need this word to live this life. John chapter 15, verse number 3, he says, now you are clean through the word which I have spoken unto you, man. He will give you what you need. But the thing of it is that, oh my God, I made a statement last week. One thing that the devil is good at with the Bible is this. I've never experimented with it, but it's happened to me in my life. I'm laying down trying to read my Bible. Man, that don't work. I sit up try to read my Bible. Eyelids get heavy, I don't know what, man.
3: Put you to sleep.
2: That devil will put you behind to sleep quicker than a cup of chocolate at night. When you think you can't sleep, pick that Bible up and try to read that Bible. That's how you're testing that spirit. Look at this devil. Look at him, man. He making me go to sleep because he don't want me to read this word. And that's all the more reason that we have to let God help us to press through. Not trusting in ourselves. Because trusting in self-will, positive thinking, positive confession. Those things can't change you. It's good for your mind, but at the same time, when it comes to this Bible, this is spiritual, man. This pertains to your soul, your entire being. And it is precious. It is precious. And we need his word. We need, just like we need the Holy Spirit, just like we need Jesus Christ, we need the word of God. And when he says to meditate upon my word, it's a long word, right? Mm-hmm. But it's a simple meaning. Mm-hmm. Just think on it. Mm-hmm. You know, you catch yourself when your mind is going to different places. The scripture says this, that bringing every thought captive.
4: Correct.
2: And making it obedient unto the will of God.
4: Amen.
2: That's just saying, Father, my mind went over here. Lord, I've been telling me for the last 2 weeks, mm-hmm. Okay, Lonnie, you done grabbed that phone again. You're on Facebook again. You gonna choose the Facebook over me again, son? Well, Lord, just for a few minutes. No. Mm-hmm. Put that down. Mm-hmm. And get into this word. And then he says, don't you know how much more I want to give you from my word than what you're getting from the news on Facebook? Mm-hmm. And then I'll put it down, Brother Lee. Mm-hmm. And then when I find myself reading, mm-hmm. Man, I just read one chapter this morning, Romans chapter number 4, mm-hmm. sitting in the garage with my cup of coffee, 7 o'clock this morning. And I didn't read any further than that one chapter. I read chapter 4 because I read chapter 3 yesterday.

0: I felt so good. And I said, Lord, thank you. Because you're speaking to me through this word, through your Bible. Man, it is amazing when our Father speaks to us. Every last one of us in here right now has heard the term in one way or another. God don't speak to us in an audible voice today. That's a lie in my book.
1: Amen.
0: That's a lie in my book.
1: Amen.
0: Because if he's the same yesterday, today, and forever, that means just that, man. He still speaks to us. Why would he not speak to us today? He has to lead us. He said, my sheep will hear my voice. That means he speaks to us. And that's how you have to be able to attack the enemy. When the enemy comes to you with something that's contrary to the Bible, then the Holy Spirit will give you an understanding of the scripture. He'll give you a reminder of the scripture that says, well, he said, this preacher, I heard him say, or I heard this teacher, whoever, I heard him say, God don't speak to us in an audible voice anymore. Well, my Bible told me that he said that my sheep hear my voice and they will not listen to another, but they will listen to me. So they'll try to, some people will try to split hairs with you and they'll tell you this, well, what he means when he says, my children hear my voice, that means that's what you got to read the Bible and see what the Bible says. Well, you can say what you want to say. I'm gonna read the Bible anyway, but he used to speak to me. I want to hear him speak to me again. So you can have your stuff, but let me have mine. And we're not gonna argue about this, man, because he speaks to us, man.
2: Pastor, can I share this with you on, this is something that only my family know about, mm-hmm. but and it goes back to speaking to mm-hmm. when God speak to you. Mm-hmm. On yesterday, I was I spent time at a hotel by mm-hmm. myself,
0: yeah,
2: praying
0: yeah.
2: because my blood pressure, for some reason, my mm-hmm. blood pressure was higher than it's ever been.
0: Mm-hmm.
2: Okay,
0: mm-hmm.
2: and I have to pass the DOT.
0: You gotta pay. I have to pass the DOT. Gotta come down, okay. Man. You know
2: now if I didn't pass the DOT test, what was going to take place is I would have to be off for 2 to 3 sir. Weeks until my blood pressure down and I would have to take medication.
0: Yeah.
2: Okay. So I'm doing this and my blood pressure has never, ever been this high.
0: Come on.
2: Okay.
0: Man.
2: My blood pressure had been 125, mm-hmm. 128 at the highest. Mm-hmm. Okay. Over 80.
0: Mm-hmm.
2: So I'm puzzled. I'm like, man, something just ain't right. Yeah. Something must be going on. So I went and I fasted. I'm praying. And just spent time with the Father. And after all that, I'm spending time with him. He told me, I'm going before you, Lee.
0: Come on, Lee.
2: He said, I'm going before you.
0: Come on.
2: He said, and as I'm riding, I just got the peace.
0: The peace.
2: Which surpasses all understanding.
0: Mm-hmm.
2: So I get in there, Pastor. My first test was my blood pressure 157 over 83. I'm like, oh no, what is going on here?
0: Yeah, come on.
2: But I remember what he told me.
0: Mm-hmm. I'm going before you.
2: He's going before me. They test the other arm, 153
0: mm-hmm.
2: over 83,
0: mm-hmm.
2: somewhere in there.
0: Mm-hmm.
2: He said, drink this water. Mm-hmm. I'll be back.
0: Mm-hmm.
2: He said, I'm here with you, Lee.
0: Mm-hmm.
2: So, talking to me audible,
0: come on.
2: Then if that something was wrong, but it was just like what we just reading about Peter.
0: Mm-hmm.
2: He said, come.
0: Mm-hmm.
2: So as I'm listening to him and the guy came in, checked it again, 130 over 82,
0: mm-hmm.
2: gave him a license
0: mm-hmm.
2: and I walked out. So, see, that is how God speaks to us, because this is personal.
0: Yeah.
2: It goes back to what I've been talking about. This is a personal relationship. Now, I could have been shook,
0: mm-hmm.
2: but I got mad because I'm like, no, this ain't right.
0: Mm-hmm. Mm-hmm.
2: You know, I got a little upset. This is not right. This is, no, I know what I heard.
0: Yeah.
2: You know, I know what he told me.
0: Yeah.
2: And all he's doing is say, just put me in a position to trust him.
0: That's it, man.
2: And that's it.
0: That's the point.
2: Yeah.
0: When I read this, I needed this
2: mm-hmm.
0: because of the storms around me that I'm facing right now.
2: Mm-hmm.
0: the things that I'm dealing with in my personal life right now.
2: Mm-hmm.
0: He said, are you going to let the waves, the winds and the waves Peter, I know you, not just you, but you got other men on this boat that was fishermen also. The mm-hmm. Bible says all of them were afraid.
2: Mm-hmm.
0: They thought they saw a ghost.
2: Mm-hmm.
0: I can only imagine what you see when you think you see a ghost out there in all this water.
2: Mm-hmm.
0: And you don't know the Lord Jesus Christ like you think you know him. You think y'all might think he's still back there somewhere praying. They told him once about one situation. They said, well, if you would have been here, because you was delayed by doing another miracle, Mary, but if you would have been here,
1: Mary,
2: mm-hmm.
0: man, they are human beings. And we are human beings. Mm-hmm. And we are going to face challenges in life.
2: In life.
0: And that's why I said that, man, he wasn't just teaching Peter. He was teaching all of them, because Amen. Many of them, we got the book of James, we got the book of John, we got the book of Peter, man.
2: Mm-hmm.
0: They became apostles, but he wasn't, me personally, I don't think he was going to teach one when he could teach all 12 of them, man, because they were precious in his sight. And he hand chose all 12 Amen. Of them, bro.
2: Amen.
0: And he didn't have just one of them on assignment. He had all of them on assignment. And we have the gospels. We have examples of their victorious living that we can read about and draw strength from the things that they faced in life mm-hmm. by using them. Well, Lord, boy, he did it for Peter. He taught Peter.
2: Mm-hmm.
0: He taught the other. I'm talking about as soon as him and Peter got on the boat. They say, what manner of man is this that even the winds and the waves obey him?
2: Mm.
0: He was teaching them. I'm in control of everything
2: Go ahead,
0: in life.
2: Pastor.
0: Like he told you, man, don't worry about, you know, Brother Swagger taught me this through those 10 plagues that they had to go through.
2: Mm-hmm.
0: And I use it to this day.
2: Mm-hmm.
0: The Nile River turning into blood.
2: Mm-hmm.
0: See, they worshiped the Nile River.
2: Mm-hmm.
0: They worshiped the frogs.
2: Mm-hmm.
0: They worshiped the sun.
2: Mm-hmm.
0: Man, however many days it was, the sun, it was so dark they couldn't even see the hand in front of their face, man. Mm-hmm. But in the land of Goshen, they still had sunshine, still had everything where they were living at.
2: Mm-hmm.
0: So he got a dark over here that you can't see nothing.
2: Mm-hmm.
0: Then you got the sun over here showing us who's in control.
2: Mm-hmm.
0: But this is the point that I saw from those plagues that they went through, man. And I use this to this day, man.
2: Mm-hmm.
0: Man, God told Moses face to face. He said, you go tell Pharaoh to let my children go, man. Pharaoh told him, what God you talking about? God told you to let, I don't know that God you talking about. Man, mm-hmm. what you mean? You think that he going to let go right now? But it took 10 times before Pharaoh finally let them go.
2: Mm-hmm.
0: Meaning this, that enemy don't want to give up. You had to go through two blood tests, Brother Lee. Two blood pressure tests, man.
2: Mm-hmm.
0: And you
2: mm-hmm.
0: getting angry and all kind of stuff, man. I'm gonna be laid off from work, man. I need this medical card. Man, I got to have this, man. Because
2: mm-hmm.
0: I can't drive if I'm not driving.
2: Mm-hmm.
0: But what he's saying is that the circumstances that we have to go through. When he said, Peter, why did you die? Peter began to look at the circumstances around him like we all do at any given time.
2: Amen.
0: Man, the devil got enough pressure to put on your behind where he will make you say, ouch. He'll make you say, ouch, bruh. Because
2: mm-hmm.
0: we ain't no match for him in and of ourselves.
2: Mm-hmm.
0: But in Christ, we're more than conquerors through Christ that strengthens us, man. Mm-hmm. He made a show of the devil openly, man. Sometimes I talk to the devil. I have to tell him, man, I ain't scared. It's not that I'm not scared of you, because the Bible says I'm not going to bring a railing accusation against him. But I'm going to simply say to him, like the word says, Satan, the Lord rebuked thee, man, when he was fighting with the angel over the body of Moses. In other words, I'm not going to try to provoke him, but I'm going to speak to him and letting my Lord and Savior Jesus Christ stand in front of me. Before him, I'm not afraid of him.
2: Mm-hmm.
0: But and I don't reverence him. I spell his name with a small s. I don't spell the devil name with no capital S. I spell Jesus Christ's name with a capital J. Mm-hmm. I spell God's name with a capital G. Mm-hmm. I'm gonna give them their proper respect. I spell the Holy Spirit with the capital H and a capital S. But the devil, I have to go back in that thing right there, and he's found some time and correct that spelling. I'm not gonna give him no capital S for what? Mm-hmm. I'm not gonna do it. Mm-hmm. Man, that's so small and so insignificant, but it means so much, man.
2: But Pastor, I'm gonna. You don't mind if I comment on this?
0: Come on, please do.
2: Pastor, I'm gonna say this, but Pastor, I also want to talk about our website.
0: Yeah, okay.
2: I definitely want to talk about our website.
0: You go ahead. You go ahead. You're in control.
2: No.
0: We don't have about 10, 15 more minutes, so you go ahead.
2: Okay, I'm gonna get on the website. Please do. Okay, but what I want to say is this here. Concerning the devil. The devil is not omnipresent.
0: That's okay? Right. That's right.
2: I mean, he's not omniscient. Excuse me.
0: He can't be but one place at one place. Time. That's right.
2: And I know what you mean, Pastor.
0: Yeah.
2: And I'm not trying to correct you, but I know what you mean.
0: Yeah, yeah.
2: But it's not the devil. Mm-hmm. Because the devil in us, mm-hmm. we don't have the power.
0: That's
2: if
0: right.
2: the devil wanted
0: that's
2: you
0: right.
2: in me,
0: that's
2: if
0: right.
2: you and I gotta be something special.
0: Come on, man.
2: Now, Jesus was something special.
0: Yes, sir. Mm-hmm.
2: The disciples, mm-hmm. each mm-hmm. one of them mm-hmm. walked in authority, mm-hmm. okay?
0: Yes,
2: so
0: sir.
2: All I'm saying is this here, when it comes to us rebuking the devil. Mm-hmm. I believe this here. Now, this is my personal belief from my relationship. Mm-hmm. He can't touch me.
0: He can't.
2: Without permission.
0: He's out. Thank you.
2: Without permission.
0: Thank you.
2: He thank can't you. Touch me. I get that biblically because I got a brother named Job.
0: That's right.
2: And he couldn't touch him.
0: That's right.
2: Oh, and it's another one. David. Mm-hmm. When he counted, when he shouldn't have been counting counting the people, mm-hmm. the enemy came against him again. Mm-hmm. But God stayed his hand.
0: That's right.
2: So so God is in control. The enemy cannot touch us.
0: He can't touch us.
2: Not you that are incarcerated. Mm-hmm. He can't touch you.
0: Thank you. Thank you.
2: He cannot touch you because God has you up under his wing. Psalms 91.
0: Mm-hmm. Yes, sir.
2: I know y'all familiar with that.
0: He who dwells in the secret place of the Most High.
2: Mm-hmm. And if you dwell there, shall abide under the shadow of the Almighty. Mm-hmm. I will say of the Lord, he is my refuge.
0: Yes,
2: he's
0: sir.
2: My fortress. In him, I trust. And if he's all that,
0: then
2: where can he touch? Where I put my trust? Well,
0: that's right.
2: And where can he touch you?
0: That's right. That's right.
2: No.
0: That's right.
2: So the enemy may Pastor, from everything that I've learned by my relationship with my father, he's not gonna let nothing hurt me.
0: Yeah.
2: Nothing spiritual. It ain't coming to my house. Mm-hmm. It's not, because he's promised that I got angels taking care of you, son.
0: They camped around about me. Yes, sir. Yes, sir.
2: So they can't come into my house. They can't come into my presence unless
0: God gives them permission. That, and then he has to ask God
2: for permission.
0: Can he do anything to us, man?
2: Without
0: he can't just come to us. He must ask permission.
2: So my thing, and this is what I've heard in the body of Christ, where Satan, giving Satan too much authority,
0: mm-hmm.
2: because it's God. If you can't, you got to go through God before you do anything.
0: That's right.
2: Mm-hmm. And I'm his son. That's why would he allow this enemy to come in on his son and know that I don't have the authority?
0: That's right.
2: And know that this being that's been around for a long time.
0: That's right.
2: Mm-hmm. I have no man. I can't stand up against him, but only my father.
0: That's right.
2: Because I'm his. Pastor, you're his. You're right there in the palm of your hand.
0: That's right.
2: In the palm of his hand.
0: That's right. That's right.
2: Right there, ladies and gentlemen. That's where you are.
0: And the Lord Jesus Christ said this pertaining to him. He said, man, I beheld Satan as lightning fall from heaven.
2: Yes, indeed,
0: he ain't
2: man.
0: Got no control.
2: Yes, indeed.
0: Man.
2: He ain't got no control. But Pastor, let me just go over this, and then after that, I'll let you pray, and we're going, hey, I would love for you guys, you listeners, I would love for y'all to go to our website. We got a new website. Pastor Lionel and I done put this thing together. It's a beautiful website. You can go to the about page, the radio podcast, You can hear this message here next week. You can go to more and you highlight more. You can see our resources, our donate button, and our contacts. We would love for you. We've designed a very nice website. So we would love for you guys to see what we're doing. We have some upcoming events. Pastor, you know what? Mm-hmm. We're about to move our tire.
0: Praise God.
2: That's what right. do you think about that, Pastor?
0: Right. Yes, sir. Yes, sir.
2: We're about Praise to move God. From 9:30.
0: From 10 o'clock.
2: From 10 o'clock. Excuse me, Pastor.
0: Yeah, you good.
2: From 10 o'clock. No. I can handle correction. Uh-huh. from 10 o'clock to 9:30. Mm-hmm. From 9:30 to 11:30. Mm-hmm. Is that right, Pastor?
0: That's what it says.
2: Okay. Yes, sir. That is what we're getting ready to move in. When are we moving? On the 12th, right?
0: On the 12th. Supposedly, that's the tentative date.
2: That's the tentative 12th. Date. Mm-hmm. Thank you, Pastor.
0: The 12th of
2: this month.
0: July.
2: Mm-hmm. Mm-hmm. We're supposed to be moving.
0: Into a whole new building.
2: A whole new building. The whole kick-a-boodle. Mm-hmm. So, please, join us.
0: Praise God. Praise
2: join God. Oasis.
0: Praise God. Praise
2: join Pastor Lonnie, myself, and Mac. Join us.
0: Praise God.
2: Pastor, you mind if I pray?
0: Go ahead.
2: Okay. Mm-hmm. Okay, Father, right now, we want to thank you for those that had ears to hear and a heart to hear what we were saying. We thank you that the Holy Spirit ran freely.
0: Amen.
2: That your word came forth.
0: Amen.
2: Lord, thank you, Brother Mac. Mm-hmm. Pastor Lonnie.
0: Praise God.
2: For the words of wisdom. My heart's prayer is that it didn't fall on stony grounds.
0: Thank you.
2: That it landed on hearts of flesh.
0: Amen.
2: But I pray that you reveal yourself to each individual that is hearing my voice.
0: Amen.
2: That you reveal yourself as Father to them.
0: Amen.
2: Because they need you to be a Father.
0: Amen.
2: We all need you
0: Amen.
2: To be a father. Make yourself real
0: Amen.
2: In their lives.
0: Amen.
2: Father, I thank you for hearing me.
0: Yes, Father.
2: And I know
0: Amen.
2: That it will come to pass.
0: Amen.
2: In Jesus' name, Amen.
0: Amen. Amen. Come on, say goodnight, bro.
1: Shout out to Bird Union. Shout out to Flavor Cofield. Shout out to Gilbert Colaco, whoever you are, wherever you may be. Broderick Bell, the brothers, Jaime, Clint over at Beetle One. Yeah. Brother Austin, Brother Carlo, Mendoza, Jones, Armador. All you brothers, Jaime. God bless you and keep y'all, and I'll see y'all. Hopefully, God say the same. I'll see y'all this Sunday coming up. All right? Be blessed. Be prayerful. Brother Fred Anderson would always say, stand strong in hard places.
0: If the rapture doesn't take place or the Lord does not call us home before next Sunday, we pray that we will see y'all next week. Have a wonderful week in the name of Jesus. Amen. Amen.

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1: You are the air traffic controller of your mind. You decide what thoughts are going to be there and what thoughts are going to be rejected.
2: Coming up today, Pastor Greg Laurie urges us to guard our thoughts from taking us on a flight path that leaves us far away from God.
1: Most sins that people engage in, they think about first. They contemplate it first. They fantasize about it first, right? And so this is why we have to guard our thoughts.

0: Mankind has had some great ideas. Air travel, space flight, the wheel, the smartphone. But every day, each of us has some very bad ideas. God calls them sin. But good or bad, it starts with an idea. And today on A New Beginning, Pastor Greg Laurie helps us keep our ideas in check. We're launching a new series in the Book of Beginnings, the Book of Genesis. We'll see dangerous ideas can be traced all the way back to the Garden of Eden.
1: Ever noticed on certain products there's a warning label warning you to not do a certain thing? I came across what could best be described as wacky warning labels. They're real, but maybe they've gone a little bit too far. As an example, this is a real warning label on a baby stroller. Warning: remove child before folding. That means somewhere someone folded the stroller with the baby inside still. A warning on a brass fishing lure with a three-pronged hook on the end, harmful if swallowed. I think that's true of the fish. I hope a human didn't swallow it. A flushable toilet brush warns not to be used for personal hygiene. Oh, gross. A can of self-defense pepper spray warns users may irritate eyes. That was kind of the plan. If I'm gonna spray someone, I hope it irritates their eyes. A popular manufacturer of a fireplace log warns, caution, risk of fire. I was hoping for that. On a chainsaw, this is a real warning on a chainsaw. Warning, do not hold the wrong end of a chainsaw. That's good advice. Warning on a hairdryer, do not use while sleeping. How do you use a hairdryer while you're sleeping? Well, someone apparently has done it. Here's another one. Warning, this Superman costume does not enable you to fly. Oh, great. So someone thought they could just jump off the roof because they were wearing that costume. And one more, well, actually two more. Warning, never try to catch a falling knife. Yeah, that's a good idea. You drop a knife, let it hit the ground. Well, catch it. No, don't. And then one final one, and I should have heeded this one because I didn't listen to this warning. Warning on a household iron, never iron clothes while they're being worn. I have ironed clothes while wearing them. Has anybody else done this? Raise your hand if you have. So, you know, you get everything ironed and you look in the mirror and there's one little wrinkle, I'll just iron it. Well, what I did was even worse because I have a heavy duty steam iron. I mean, this is a next level steam iron. It has a base, a reservoir, water. It's nuclear powered, okay? So when you fire a burst of steam, it's like that. So I'm wearing this shirt and I thought, oh, there's a wrinkle. I'll just blast it with steam. But I pulled it away from my skin. I'd be okay. And I gave it a blast of steam and I screamed like a little girl. Later that night, I had my shirt off. Don't try to visualize that, please. And my wife looked at me with this red welt. She said, what happened to you? I said, don't ask, okay? So that's good advice. Well, you know, there's warning labels, if you will, in the Bible as well. Things that God tells us not to do, and instead things that we should do in their place. Let me give an example. Psalm 1 says, happy is the man or woman who does not walk in the counsel of the ungodly, or stand in the way of sinners, or sit in the seat of the scornful. Those are things you should not do. But his or her delight is in the word of the Lord, and in it do they meditate day and night. So don't do these things. Instead, do these things. Well, we're going to look here now at the very familiar story of our first parents sinning against God because they didn't listen to the warning label. That brings me to point number one. The theme of this message is what happens when we don't follow the warnings. So the Lord placed Adam and Eve in the Garden of Eden. It was literally paradise. They could eat of any tree. I mean, imagine God said, this is all yours to enjoy. You can eat of all of the fruit of the trees of the garden and behold the beauty I placed in it. One restriction. But of the tree of the knowledge of good and evil, don't eat from that tree. Scene two, Adam and Eve standing at the tree of the knowledge of good and evil. The one place God told them to stay away from, that's where they were. Already they're setting themselves up for trouble. Genesis 3:6 says, when the woman saw that the tree was good for food and that it was pleasant to the eyes and desirable to make one wise, she took of its fruit and ate, and she gave to her husband with her, and he ate. That brings me to point number two. Every temptation in life falls into one of three categories, and it's identified for us in 1 John 2:15-16. It says, love not the world, neither the things that are in the world. For all that is in the world, the lust of the eyes, the lust of the flesh, the pride of life is not of the Father, but of the world. The lust of the eyes, the lust of the flesh, the pride of life. Every temptation is in one of those categories. First, there's the lust of the flesh, things that feel good. We read in Genesis 3:16, when the woman saw the tree was good for food, it feels good. The lust of the flesh would include temptations that are physical in nature, whatever appeals to you. You're drawn to that thing. Then there's the lust of the eyes, things that look good. We read in Genesis 3, Eve saw that it was pleasant to the eyes. Most temptation comes through your mind first. You are the air traffic controller of your mind. You decide what thoughts are going to be there and what thoughts are going to be rejected. But you'll find that most sins that people engage in, they think about first. They contemplate it first. They fantasize about it first, right? And so this is why we have to guard our thoughts and be careful about what we expose ourselves to. David fell into sexual sin when he was on his balcony looking around and he saw the beautiful Bathsheba bathing herself. Now, he couldn't have seen the first thing, but it's that second look that gets you into trouble. Or maybe the super long first look, depending. And that is why Job says, I've made a covenant with my eyes that I will not look on a woman lustfully. So the lust of the eyes. And finally, there's a pride of life, things that make you feel and look good. The devil says to them, go ahead and eat of this fruit. It's desirable to make one wise. And you'll be as a god, he says to Adam and Eve, knowing good and evil. Now, it's not wrong to want to look good. It's fine to want to give some attention to the way you appear. In fact, some of you should give more attention to that. And I'm looking at you right now. No, I'm not, actually. I'm not. But I'm thinking about it. No, I'm not. But then there are people that are obsessed with that. That's all they think about. You know, just by visiting their Instagram page, right? So here's the thing. We have to balance in all of these things. The pride of life is an obsession with self, wanting to appear more important than we are.
0: Pastor Greg Laurie will have the second half of his message in just a moment.
1: You know, I've heard people describe a trip to Israel as seeing the Bible actually come to life. Hey, everybody, Greg Laurie. And I've been to Israel many times, and I've led a lot of tours, and I have to say that's absolutely true. Listen, when you're walking on the same stones that Jesus himself walked on, well, that's something that's enriching to your faith. 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
0: 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Well, today, Pastor Greg is helping us avoid the temptation of our adversary as we consider the wisdom found in the book of Genesis.
1: So now let's go back and look at this scene and look at what happened. So Adam and Eve eat of the forbidden fruit. Now sin has entered the world. So here comes the Lord walking through the Garden of Eden in the cool of the day in Genesis chapter 3, verse 10. And God calls out, where are you? And Adam answered, I heard you in the garden and I was afraid because I was naked, so I hid. God said, who told you you were naked? Have you eaten from the tree I commanded you not to eat from? The man said, the woman you gave me. She gave me some fruit of the tree, and I ate it. Then the Lord said to the woman, what is this that you've done? And the woman said, the serpent deceived me and I ate. All right, we'll stop there. Point number three, Adam blamed God for what he had done. He blamed God for what he had done. I mean, what happened to the Adam that said of Eve after she was created, this is now bone of my bones and flesh of my flesh. She shall be called woman because she was taken out of man. Now it's like, she did it. Like, you know, he's like literally throwing Eve under the bus and he's driving the bus over her a couple of times. But in a way, Adam was blaming God. It's the woman you gave me. Adam's effectively saying, hey, I'm taking a nap. I wake up, a rib's missing, and she's here. It's all her fault. But then Eve, she says, the serpent beguiled me. Let me update that. The devil made me do it. The devil can't make you do anything. The devil can tempt you. But you have to want what he's offering, or it's not going to happen. So she was responsible as well, though she was deceived by the devil. We play a role in our own temptation in sin. James 1:13 says, let no man say when he is tempted, God is tempting me, for God cannot be tempted by evil, nor does he himself tempt anyone. We do a pretty good job of getting ourselves into trouble because we have a sinful nature. My next point, because of Adam's sin, we all suffer. Because of Adam's sin, we all suffer. But let me make this point. If you were in the garden, you would have done the same thing. And so would I. So it's easy to blame them, but this is just human nature, all right? But we're all affected by this decision he made. Romans 5:12 says, when Adam sinned, sin entered the world, and Adam sought death, and death spread to everyone, for everyone has sinned. Death, illness, disability, age, all a result of the fall. If Adam and Eve had not sinned, we would never get sick. If Adam and Eve never sinned, we would never die. If Adam and Eve never sinned, I would have hair. You see? It's all connected. We all share in this. Now let's see what happens after sin has entered the world. Go to Genesis chapter 4, starting in verse 1. I'm reading from the New Living Translation. Now Adam knew his wife Eve, and she became pregnant. And when she gave birth to Cain, she said, with the Lord's help, I produced a man. Later she gave birth to his brother and named him Abel. When they grew up, Abel became a shepherd while Cain cultivated the ground. When it was time for harvest, Cain presented some of his crops as a gift to the Lord. Abel also brought a gift, the best portions of the firstborn lambs from the flock. The Lord accepted Abel in his gift, but he did not accept Cain in his gift. This made Cain very angry, and he looked dejected. Why are you so angry? The Lord asked Cain. Why do you look so dejected? Then the Lord gives this ominous warning. You will be accepted if you do what is right, but if you refuse to do what is right, then watch out, because sin is crouching at your door, eager to control you, but you must subdue it and be its master. Okay, we'll stop there. Cain and Abel were both raised in the same home. They both saw the same things, but one walked with God and one did not walk with God. One was a true worshiper and the other was not a true worshiper. One was accepted, the other rejected. And this reminds us there's a right and wrong way to approach God. And it comes down to this, the why or the motive. Because as far as God is concerned, motive is everything. One day, we as Christians will stand before the judgment seat of Christ. This is not a judgment about whether or not you get to heaven. In fact, it's a judgment in heaven where rewards are given out for faithful service. And the Bible says God will test every man's work to see what sort it is. In other words, the why of what you did. Do you think, well, if I have a beautiful voice and in worship I sing louder than everyone, that will be pleasing to God? Maybe and maybe not. Because if your heart's in the wrong place, it's not pleasing to God at all. God looks on the heart. Bringing me to my next point, the heart of the matter is a matter of the heart. It's all about the heart, the why of why we do things. And so Abel was a true worshiper. His heart was in the right place. Cain was not. And we're given an insight as to what really happened in Hebrews 11 when it says, by faith, Abel offered to God a more excellent sacrifice than Cain. Well, Cain was ticked off, angry that God did not accept his sacrifice. In fact, in the word that is used for anger here in verse 5 means he burned with anger. And God gives him this interesting warning in verse 7. Listen, you'll be accepted if you do what is right, but if you refuse to do what's right, watch out. Sin is crouching at your door, eager to control you, but you must subdue it and be its master. The Lord's saying, Cain, you're flirting with disaster. Sin is like a crouching beast, poised and ready to strike and ruin your life if you don't get control of it.

0: An important warning from our studies in Genesis today with Pastor Greg Laurie here on A New Beginning. And there's more to come as this study continues. The good news regarding the sin that crouches at our door is that the Lord makes His power available to those who are truly His. We can resist sin in the power of the Lord. And when we fail, God grants second chances. It's part of the blessing of being a believer. Where do you stand with the Lord? Have you truly come to Jesus and asked Him to forgive your sin and be your Savior? Pastor Greg, what would you say to the person who wants to make that kind of change today?
1: I would say that God is just a prayer away. You know, it doesn't take years to become a Christian. It doesn't take months. Frankly, it doesn't even take hours. It can happen so quickly. It just starts with you saying to God, I know I'm a sinner. I know that you love me. I know that you sent Jesus to die on the cross for my sin and pay for those sins and then to rise again from the dead, and I want Him to come into my life. So here's my question to you. Have you done that yet? Because Jesus, who did die on that cross and rose again from the dead 3 days later, is alive and standing at the door of your life right now, and He's knocking. And He's saying, if you'll hear my voice and open the door, I will come in. Why don't you just stop whatever it is you're doing and pray this prayer with me? Say, Lord Jesus, I know that I am a sinner, but I know that you are the Savior who died on the cross for my sin and rose again from the dead. I'm sorry for my sin, and I turn from it now, and I choose to follow you from this moment forward. I ask all of this in Jesus' name. Amen. Listen, if you just prayed that prayer, the Bible promises that God has heard your prayer, answered that prayer. The Bible says that if we will confess our sin, He's faithful and just to forgive us our sin and cleanse us from all unrighteousness. So, God bless you. You've made the right decision, the decision to follow Jesus Christ.
0: Yeah, that's right. 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
1: Absolutely.
0: All right. She writes and says, I had my 7 grandkids watch the movie in 2023. The next day, 4 of the boys, aged 13 to 17, accepted Jesus and were baptized in the pool at the Airbnb.
1: Wow.
0: That trip was the last time those kids saw their grandpa. He died just a few months later. Mm. That night by the pool will forever be a cherished memory.
1: Wow.
0: One boy, now 17, has become a ministry youth leader in his high school. And then she ends by saying, revival cometh, exclamation point. Isn't that great when you work on a project like the book or the movie, Jesus Revolution, and you hear stories about that? These are stories of kids' lives that have been changed forever. It's impacted eternity because of the project that you helped create. Isn't that amazing?
1: Well, it is amazing, and that was our hope, and that was our prayer. We didn't want to just make an entertaining movie. We wanted to make a movie that, yes, was entertaining and was engaging and was professional, but we also wanted to make a movie that moved people to believe. Mm-hmm. And I think that was accomplished, as shown by this beautiful story of these young people that came to Christ. And what a cherished memory that is. Wow. And we've heard many stories like that. And so we're thankful. You know, it's been said, the fame of revival spreads the flame of revival. And I think telling a revival story, as we did in Jesus Revolution, which is a record of the last great spiritual awakening that happened in America, we're hoping it might spark revival again. And I like how that lady wrote, revival cometh. You see, revival isn't just something that happens to a nation. It's not just something that happens to a church. It's something that can happen to a family, and it's something that can happen in an individual's life. What does the word revive mean? It means to come back to life again. So God brought life into that family, spiritual life into the lives of those grandchildren. And we give God the glory for it. And to think one of those young people now is starting out in ministry, serving the Lord. Listen, I want to send you the book that all of this was based on. The book is called Jesus Revolution. There's a lot that happened that is not in the film. My personal story, the story of my wife, Kathy, the story of Pastor Chuck Smith and Lonnie Frisbee, and so much more set against the backdrop of the turbulent 60s. It's important to understand the culture we were living in to appreciate the powerful and significant work that God did. And our prayer is that God will do it again, that God will do it in the nation again, that God will do it in our churches again, that God will do it in your family, just like he did for this lady that we heard from. So I want to send you a copy of the book that everything came from, the Jesus Revolution book, for your gift of any size. And what that means is whatever you send, we'll send back to you as our way of saying thanks, a copy of this beautiful book. But we're going to ask you to be generous, because whatever you send will be used to help us continue to bring the ministry of A New Beginning, which, as you know, teaches the Word of God and proclaims the gospel. So get your copy of the Jesus Revolution book for your gift of any size. And hey, for you that could be extra generous, we're going to also throw in a copy of the Jesus Revolution film on DVD and digital download. So get your copies of the book and even the film for your gift of any size. Dave, tell them a little bit more.
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6: March 4th, 1865, the Civil War was nearing its end. The nation was exhausted, divided, and grieving. On that day, President Abraham Lincoln delivered his second inaugural address, just 700 words spoken in about 7 minutes. 41 days later, Lincoln would be assassinated. Yet the words he spoke that day still echo through history. In that brief address, Lincoln referenced God 14 times, spoke of prayer, and quoted scripture repeatedly. He reminded Americans that both sides of the conflict shared a common faith, saying both read the same Bible and pray to the same God, and each invokes his aid against the other. Lincoln understood that political division alone could not explain the nation's crisis. More than 160 years later, America still wrestles with division, truth, and our dependence on God. The question is whether we'll remember the wisdom Lincoln left behind.
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15: By way of reminder, Isaiah is writing to the southern kingdom of Judah at this time. The kingdom of Israel is split in half, northern kingdom, southern kingdom. Northern kingdom has been taken away captive by the Assyrians. And God is using Isaiah really to call the children of Israel back to God. He's calling them back to stop going the direction that they are heading, or else they're going to end up like their brethren that went into captivity with the Assyrians. And of course, we know that the children of Israel, specifically the tribe of Judah, the kingdom of Judah, did not heed God's word by and large. Of course, there was a righteous remnant, but by and large, they rejected God's word, the warnings. They persisted in idolatry, in immorality, all the things that God warned them about because he loves them and loves us tonight. Amen. He warns us because he loves us. He wants our lives to flourish and to abound under his care. And there's things out there that are detrimental, dangerous to us, to one another. And so God warned them. And then, of course, he gave many predictions, many prophecies concerning what would happen, how they would return back to the land after their time out, if you will, their time of captivity. Specific prophecies, amazing prophecies that even fast-forwarded past within the century, but even on into the last days as well, and into the second coming of Jesus Christ and setting up of his kingdom. And so now in chapter 58, Isaiah, God is speaking through Isaiah concerning the time period of Isaiah's day. And we're going to see one of the things that God addressed early on was that they were going to church, that they were going through the religious motions, and then the rest of the week they lived any way they wanted. And so God's going to address that tonight. And so, awesome chapter. Let's get into God's word. Here's what chapter 58 says, God's word. Here's what God says. Cry aloud, spare not. Lift up your voice like a trumpet. Tell my people their transgression and the house of Jacob their sins. Yet they seek me daily and delight to know my ways as a nation that did righteousness and did not forsake the ordinance of their God. They ask of me the ordinances of justice. They take delight in approaching God. Why have we fasted, they say, and you have not seen? Why have we afflicted our souls, and you take no notice? In fact, in the day of your fast, you find pleasure and exploit all your labors. Indeed, you fast for strife and debate, and to strike with the fist of wickedness. You will not fast as you do this day to make your voice heard on high. Is it a fast that I have chosen, a day for a man to afflict his soul? Is it to bow down his head like a bulrush and to spread out sackcloth and ashes? Would you call this a fast and an acceptable day to the Lord? So let me draw our attention to verse 1. God gives

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2: Their God. In other words, they maintain a lot of religious activity, is the idea. In fact, he says, they ask of me the ordinances of justice. They take delight in approaching God. The problem is it's not working. In fact, it says, they said to God, here was their prayer. Why have we fasted, yet they say, and you have not seen? How come you're not responding? Why have we afflicted our souls, and you take no notice? You're not paying attention, Lord, at anything we're doing. They're mad. They're upset with God. We're doing all of this, and yet you're not doing anything. You're not showing up. You're not showing yourself mighty on our behalf. And God's going to tell them why exactly this is. You guys ever been like that? Why is God not answering? No, nobody here. Why is he not working? Why is he not responding? Why are you not taking notice? God's response. Look at the end of verse 3 there. In fact, here's the facts. Here's the reality. Here's a little reality therapy for you. In fact, in the day of your fast, you find, what are they doing? You find pleasure. And we're going to talk about fasting in just a minute, but as they're going through this religious exercise in their lives, what are they doing? They are finding pleasure. It's not about God's will, it's about their will. Living for pleasure. And notice what else they were doing. And exploit all your laborers. What does that mean, to exploit? They were taking advantage of being, if you exploit someone, you're cruel to them or you're rude, correct? Exploiting someone. Maybe they're ripping people off. And maybe we're sitting here today going, well, that doesn't apply to us. I don't have any laborers. I'm not a boss. There's lots of people that labor for us, aren't there? In different ways. And I mean, I think about, you go to a restaurant and that waitress or waiter is laboring for you, right? God cares about how we treat those people as well, correct? Yes. Tonight, the person that comes to fix your AC or your plumber or whatever, those people are laboring, correct, for us? There's different people that labor for us. We don't ever want to exploit anyone, to use them, to be rude to them, because that's what they were doing. They're going to church, they're going through the religious motions, and then during the week, they're just living for themselves. They're being rude and cruel to the people around them. In fact, he goes on. Look what it says in the next. Indeed, you fast for what? For strife and debate. Strife is division, right? Causing friction with other people. The Bible tells us in Proverbs, by pride comes nothing but strife. So there's a pride issue. They bring drama, is the idea. And debate, they're arguing. And so arguing with people, causing problems, causing conflicts, causing division, and to strike with the fist of wickedness. So they're causing pain in people's lives. You will not fast as you do this day to make your voice heard on high. In other words, it's, you've got a form of godliness, is what the Lord is saying. And Paul talks about that in the last days, right? Men will be lovers of themselves. You guys remember that? And he talks about there are people that have a form of godliness but deny the power thereof. In other words, there's a shell of godliness, there's a facade of godliness, but there's really no power, there's no spiritual power in their lives.

0: because of the way that they're living. And I think tonight as we study together, as we look at this, it is so crucial that we're not just being hearers of the word, but being doers also. Because God is explaining to them where they are erring in this. And fasting, what is fasting? Is fasting important? Should we fast? What's it all about? Is it just skipping a meal? Is it to lose weight? You know, I'm doing an intermittent fast, and you know, what is fasting all about? I think it's important that we look at that just really quick, because he's talking about here, you know, is this a fast? God says, is this a fast I've chosen for you guys to do these things, to be cruel to others, to treat others this way? You're afflicting yourself. You're putting on sackcloth and ashes, right, when you fast. But there's this whole other dynamic in your life, how you're treating others. There's a problem. And so what, number one, is fasting? I think let's look at real quick before we move on further. Jesus spoke about fasting, didn't he? Did Jesus speak about fasting? Sermon on the Mount, Matthew chapter, somewhere at Matthew's Gospel. Matthew 6. Remember, Jesus talks about when you pray, when you give, when you fast. Not if you fast, but when. So fasting, that tells me, if Jesus is saying that, the Sermon on the Mount is the manifesto of the king. It's how we live within his kingdom, the instructions. By the power of the Holy Spirit, he gives us how we are to treat one another, how we're to relate to the Lord. And so fasting, what is fasting? You take your eyes off of the world. You take you detach from the things that are temporal. It can be food. We can fast from food. We can skip a meal, skip a couple days of meals, in order to detach ourselves from the world, and then in prayer we attach ourselves to the Lord. We're seeking the Lord in a special way. We'll talk more about that in just a minute. It can be food. We can have a fast from. Listen, it can be TV. It can be the internet. You can even fast from your phone. It's interesting, because when you fast, you take a break from doing something, you find out who's in control. Whether the Lord is really in control or our flesh is in control. Listen, there's even times when we fast from intimacy with our spouse. 1 Corinthians 7. For a season, and then you come back together again also. And so fasting detaches us from the temporal things of the world. Prayer attaches us to God in a special way. And what happens is you gain fresh perspective also when you fast. As you're seeking the Lord, you are renewed in your reliance upon God also. A special thing happens when you fast. And again, it's not to lose weight, it's not to twist God's arm, but it really deepens your fellowship with the Lord. In fact, Jesus said this, listen to this. This is, again, Matthew 7:16. Moreover, when you fast, I'm sorry, 6:16. Moreover, when you fast, do not be like the hypocrites or the pretenders or the phonies with a sad countenance. For they disfigure their faces that they may appear to men to be fasting. Assuredly, I say to you, they have their reward. And so the first thing Jesus says, right, concerning fasting, he says, when you fast, don't be like the hypocrites, the phonies. Who's he speaking about in particular? The Pharisees, that's right. What would they do? Well, they would walk around with a very sad countenance, right, is the idea, looking all rough and scruffy. So people would look at them and say, why are you so sad? What's going on with you? We're just fasting, being really spiritual, you know, really seeking the Lord out. And it's to draw attention to themselves. And when people go, ooh, ah, Jesus says, you just got your reward right there. Record it, because that's all you're going to ever hear is a recording. In fact, on the flip side, he says what? But you, followers of the Lord Jesus Christ, those part of his kingdom, but you, when you fast, anoint your head and wash your face. Why? So that you do not appear to men to be fasting, but to who? But to your Father who is in the secret place. And look at this beautiful promise. And your Father what? He will what? Who sees in secret will reward you openly. How cool is that? So you, follower of the Lord Jesus Christ, when you fast, do what? Comb your hair, anoint your face, like put on something nice smelling, right? Don't appear, don't give an appearance that you're fasting so that no one knows except your Heavenly Father who sees. I mean, you read through this whole passage, our giving, our praying, our fasting is so that God notices. Right? So that he sees, he knows our Father who is in the secret place, and the promise is our Father what? He will reward you openly. And so I would encourage you as you study the word, as you do maybe a study on fasting, prayer and fasting are connected over and over and over. Again, when we do fast and pray, there's a sense of dependence, a sense of need, or helplessness that we have. That's why we're fasting and praying in a certain situation, to seek the Lord in a special way. In the face of calamity, we see in the Old Testament, people who fasted and prayed. Also, prayer and fasting are connected with mourning throughout the Bible. Repentance, deep spiritual need. Remember, you gals that are going to ladies' Bible study, Nehemiah prayed and fasted, didn't he? When he received news about his own countrymen and the condition they were in, right? He didn't say, be warmed and be filled. He began to pray and to fast and to seek the Lord, correct? Daniel also. Daniel knew the time. He knew the times, right? What was about to happen. They were about to be set free from captivity. God was going to fulfill his prophetic word. And what was Daniel doing? He was praying and fasting, seeking the Lord in a special way on behalf of his people, on behalf of someone else. Also, we also see fasting and prayer are linked with intercessory prayer. Again, David and his baby. Remember on last Sunday night, we saw when David had that baby with Bathsheba. Remember, David was what? He was fasting, praying, right, on behalf of his baby. Esther urged Mordecai. You guys remember that? Esther urged Mordecai to be what? For the Jews to be fasting before she went before the king so that she would get favor, right? You guys remember that? There's all these different examples throughout the scriptures. In the New Testament, remember Anna the prophetess? Anna the prophetess, this widow, this older widow lady that prayed and fasted every day as she was looking for the Messiah to show up. Are you guys looking for Jesus to show up to get us? Great time to pray and to fast. Part of her service unto the Lord was praying and fasting. The church of Antioch, they prayed and fasted before they sent out the Apostle Paul to seek guidance from the Lord on their missions. Another time to pray and fast. Remember in the Gospel of Mark, remember when Jesus took James, Peter, and John up the mountain. He was transfigured. Remember that whole scene? And the other nine were down at the base camp, right? And a guy brought his son, right, who had a demon. The guys couldn't set the kid free. Jesus comes back, sets the kid free from the demonic possession. And then behind closed doors, the disciples said, what? Why couldn't we do it? We've had some success casting out demons as you sent us out two by two. How come we couldn't do it? And what did Jesus say? This kind comes out only by prayer and fasting. That's so interesting. You know what that tells us? The nine were not what? Praying and fasting. And so we take time to, when we pray and fast, we take time to seek the Lord in a special way. Does that make sense, you guys? And it's an important part of our walk with him. You know, we opt out of normal things, good things for a time period. And so, and you enjoy uninterrupted fellowship with God. It shouldn't be a burden or a bummer, according to Jesus, right? And so, a beautiful thing, connecting with the Lord. If you're taking notes, also in Matthew 17, 21, Jesus speaks about fasting. And then Luke chapter 18, Luke chapter 18, verses 9 through 14. Remember the Pharisee and the tax collector that came before God? You guys remember that? Jesus was taught a parable, and he said, this is in 18:9, he spoke a parable to some who trusted in themselves that they were righteous and despised others. It's kind of like what we're talking about in Isaiah 58. Two men went up to the temple to pray, one a Pharisee and the other a tax collector. The Pharisee stood and prayed thus with himself. Isn't that telling? Who'd he pray with? Himself. His prayers were on bungee straps. They hit the ceiling. He's praying with himself. God, I thank you that I'm not like other men, extortioners, unjust, adulterers, or even this tax collector. How about that prayer? Thank you, Lord, I'm not like this guy across the room. Here's what I do. I fast twice a week. I give tithes of all that I possess. Right? Here's what I'm doing. Lord, hope you're taking notice of this. And the tax collector, standing afar off, would not so much as raise his eyes to heaven, but beat his breast, saying, God, be merciful to me, a sinner. I tell you, this man went down to his house justified rather than the other. Why? For everyone who exalts himself will be humbled, and he who humbles himself will be exalted. So let's come back to Isaiah 58. These people that God is speaking to through Isaiah, what? They were not humbled, were they? They're treating others poorly, unkindly, cruel, right? And it was all about themselves, all about pleasure. And they're saying, how come God's not hearing us? Why is the Lord not answering? And it's almost like, duh, right? It's a no-brainer. You're doing your religious duty on one day of the week, and then the rest of the week, you're living any way you want to. And so look what it says back in Isaiah 58, verse 6. God exposes our selfishness, doesn't he? So often. And either we do what? We cover it, we harden our hearts, or we say, you know what, Lord, you're absolutely right. There's this area of my life, this whole segment of my life that is dominated by my selfishness still. And doesn't the Lord show it to us? It's so good. I realize I have a lot of selfishness to give away. More and more as we look at the Word together, as we open our Bibles, it's like, oh, God, help. And then God tells them, here's what you should be doing. Is this not the fast that I have chosen? This is so good. Number one, to loose the bonds of wickedness, to undo the heavy burdens, to let the oppressed go free, and that you break every yoke, is it not to share your bread with the hungry?
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3: Jesus showed us the way to exaltation isn't through pride and self-centeredness, but through humility. What does that mean to us in our modern world? 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To introduce the conclusion of his message, Going Up by Going Down, here's David.
12: And thank you so much for joining us. This passage of Scripture that we're studying in Philippians is often considered one of the great doctrinal passages of the Bible, the kenosis passage. It is the self-emptying of Christ. But the interesting thing about it is you see it in the context of Philippians. It was not meant primarily to teach theology. For the key to this passage, after having looked at it and studied it and understood it, is this phrase, "Let this mind be in you, which was also in Christ Jesus." In other words, as you see what Jesus did, let this be your attitude of life. We'll talk about it here on Turning Point as we open our Bibles together to the second chapter of Philippians. On this Friday edition of Turning Point, I'd like to remind you of the importance of getting to church on the weekend. I hope this is part of your pattern. So easy to become lazy, and I think more so in the summertime than in the rest of the year. So just make it your purpose, your determination. I will be there. No matter what's going on, I will put myself in the building. I will be in the church service. I will be there. I will take the time to plan. I will be resolute. I will be in church. I can't tell you how important that is, and I hope you'll take my word for it. And begin this week going back to church if you haven't been there. Make this your purpose and your practice. So today we talk about what it means to humble ourselves, and we've called this message Going Up by Going Down. Philippians chapter 2, 5 through 11 is the text, and let's get started. We read in Philippians chapter 2, verses 9 through 11, that he didn't come on a one-way tour. He came on a round trip. It says that, therefore God has highly exalted him and given him the name which is above every name. And at the name of Jesus, every knee should bow, and those in heaven and those in earth and those under the earth, and that every tongue should confess that Jesus Christ is Lord, to the glory of God the Father. Amen. The passage here tells us that the one who came down went back up. And when did that happen? The scripture says, after the 40 days, he was outside on a hillside. And at the end of 40 days, we are told, Acts chapter 1, verses 9 through 11, and when he had spoken these things while they watched, he was, what's it say, taken up. And a cloud received him out of their sight. And while they looked steadfastly toward heaven as he went up, behold, two men stood by them in white apparel, who also said, "Men of Galilee, why do you stand gazing up into heaven? This same Jesus who was taken up into heaven will so come in like manner as you saw him go into heaven." Now, let me just throw in something free here. This isn't going to cost you a thing. This is absolutely free. Sometimes people say that the ascension was the imagination of the disciples who wanted some closure to the life of Christ while he was on this earth. So they came up with this metaphor of Jesus going back to heaven. I mean, I've read that. There are more crazy books out about the Christian faith than there ever been published in my lifetime. And you cannot believe what some people write. And the worst thing about it is there are people out there who believe it. It takes more faith to believe what they're writing than it does if they just believe the Bible. Listen to me. Jesus didn't just sort of metaphorically disappear. Let me tell you how I know. Luke's record is an eyewitness account of the ascension of our Lord into heaven. In fact, Luke employs five different terms for sight. To assure the historicity of this event, we are told that the disciples watched that he was taken up out of their sight, that they looked steadfastly toward heaven as he went up, that the angels asked them why they were gazing into heaven, and that they were told that the same Jesus would return to the earth as they saw him go. They watched their sight, they looked steadfastly, they gazed, and they saw. Now, how can you get around that? That wasn't some dream. That was an actual event. When Jesus completed the 40 days, he went back to heaven. That was the beginning of his exaltation. Where is Jesus today, class? He's at the right hand of the Father, making intercession for you and me. But the exaltation isn't over. Oh, no. The exaltation is just started. And in a short time, we believe that Jesus Christ will be exalted, and that every knee will bow, and every tongue will confess that he is Lord to the glory of the Father. Everything above heaven, all of the angels and all of the people who've been raptured already, everything on earth, all of the living saints, everything under the earth, all of the devils and all of those who are in hell, all of them will one day bow their knee before him and say, he is Lord to the glory of God the Father. And as someone said, you can either bow now or bow later. His exaltation. Now, as you can tell, I'm pretty steamed up about this passage because it is one of the great truths of the Word of God. But I don't want to come down off this mountain too fast. I just want to tell you this. As I said at the beginning, this was not written so that we would have a great doctrinal summary of the life of Christ. That was not the purpose. Some of you say, Pastor Jeremiah, I love this paradox, but what in the world does it have to do with me? How do I get my arms around this? What do I do? In order to answer this question, we have to go back to the first few verses of the book of Philippians, chapter 2. In essence, we have to read this passage backwards, if you will allow me to do it. The Hebrews did it. Let me do it, all right? We're going to read this passage a little bit backwards. We're going to start by saying, because the Bible teaches that the way up is the way down, and the way to exaltation is through humility, and that Jesus demonstrated that when he came to this earth and went back to heaven. What that means to us is found in the introduction to this passage. So go back with me to the fifth verse of the second chapter and notice that if we get our arms around this, it will create a whole new reality for us. Listen, let this mind be in you, which was also in Christ Jesus. Paul, what are you talking about? What mind? Paul says to the Philippian believers, here's what I want you to do. I want you to have the same attitude that Jesus had. Let this mind be in you, which was also in Christ Jesus. And notice that at the end of verse 5, there's no period. Let this mind be in you, which was also in Christ Jesus, who, being in the form of God, and then all that passage we just looked at. Here's what Paul is saying to the Philippians. If you understand what Jesus did, it creates a whole new reality for you. It changes everything. You can never be the same. In this verse, we're talking about a new perspective. He's telling us that we are to adopt the reality of Christ as the ultimate reality of life. Life is not about me. Whoa, what a jolt. That's a head-on collision for some of you. Say it with me, it'll be good for you. It will clean out a lot of stuff. Life is not about me. Life is not about my stuff. It's not about my desires. It's not about my purposes. It's not about my wants. When Jesus came to this earth, he came for us. He left everything for us. And now Paul is saying to us, you need to understand that's your reality as well. As a follower of Christ, you can no longer live for yourself. You live for him, and because of that, you live for others. The first paradox creates a new reality. And it's so different than the reality of life until Christ comes. Isn't that true? I mean, I know some pretty selfless people who aren't Christians, but it's just a little short blip on their chart, and then they go back to being their selfish selves. What Jesus wants is he wants to come and live within us and create within us the same kind of selflessness that he demonstrated when he left heaven come down here for us. Creates a new reality. Now, that's sort of a general concept, but now we're going to get a little more specific as we read backwards. In verse 3, we read, therefore, he says, let nothing be done through selfish ambition or conceit, but in lowliness of mind, let each esteem others better than himself. Let each of you look out not for his own interests, but also for the interests of others. And then let this mind be in you, which was also in Christ Jesus. What is Paul saying? He's saying this new reality you have because you're a Christ follower and Christ is being formed in you, it changes some of your responsibilities. He is saying that because this is true, we can never be the same again in our attitude and our approach to life. Here's a writing that I found from an old evangelist by the name of Paul S. Reese. Really powerful. Listen to it. The occasion and meaning of this eloquent outburst is simple and clear. Don't forget, cries Paul, that in all of this wide universe and in all the dim reaches of history, there has never been such a demonstration of self-effacing humility as when the Son of God in sheer grace descended to this planet. Remember that never, never in a million years would he have done it if he were the kind of deity who looks only to his own interests and closes his eyes to the interests of others. You must remember, said Paul Reese, my brethren, that through your union with Christ in living redemptive experience, this principle and this passion by which he was moved must become the principle and passion that moves you. We are going to be challenged as never before to be people of Christ. We're going to be challenged as we've never had been before to make Jesus Christ first in our life, to make others important in our lives. It is going to be very challenging to us in these days that are before us to grab hold of this truth and catch the Spirit of Christ. And you know what? I'm excited about it because never before have we ever had such an opportunity to show the difference of Christ in a self-motivated, self-driven world. If we become like Christ, like this passage, we will stick out like we never have before. What a great opportunity God has given us. And then here's the third thing. Creates a new reality, creates a new responsibility, and then it creates new relationships. And this is kind of interesting to me because in verse 2, we read these words, fulfill my joy by being like-minded, having the same love, being of one accord, and of one mind. Now, let me just ask a question, class. Suppose I came to you in a contemporary where I said, here's what I want you to do. Are you ready? I want you to be like-minded. I want you to start having the same love. I want you to be of one accord. Literally, I want you to be of one mind. What would you think I knew about you because I was telling you that? You weren't getting along with each other, right? You were having disunity. And guess what? If you read the book of Philippians, that was one of the problems they had in the church. There was disunity in the church. In the first chapter, Paul says that when he went to prison for preaching the gospel, some of the people in the church started to preach out of contention, out of ambition, causing stress within the body. Over in the second chapter, he says to them, do all things without complaining and murmuring. Come on, folks. If you really want to know what's going on, I'm going to tell you. In chapter 4, we discover, and ladies, don't be mad at me, that there were two women in the church who were fussing with each other. And it was tearing the church apart. Notice chapter 4, verse 2. I implore Euodia and Syntyche to be of the same mind in the Lord. Girls, stop fussing. Somebody said Syntyche is soon touchy. She was touchy. They weren't getting along. They were fighting. And I think Paul constructed this whole thing to give them an illustration about unity and why disputes and quarrels in the church are absolutely off base and they're totally just off the radar chart. Ray Stedman says, we must never forget that this passage is set against the backdrop of two quarreling ladies in the church in Philippi. That quarrel was threatening to destroy the unity of the whole church. Then he wrote, wherever there is contentiousness, it is a revelation of the presence of pride. Pride in a single individual life, in a family, a church, a government, a whole nation, always destroys and divides and sets one person against another and perpetuates conflict and breaks up marriages and partnerships and unions of every sort. Now listen again to verse 2. Fulfill my joy, said Paul, and be like-minded. Have the same love. Be of one accord, of one mind. And use Jesus Christ and what he did to self-sacrifice himself as an illustration of how you do that. So the way up, where is the class? The way down. Now, before we close our Bibles, I just want to ask this question. because this is the key to the whole deal. I guess I'm supposed to be more humble, right? So how do I do that? Well, as soon as you figure it out and you start telling people about it, you've lost it, right? Let me tell you how I became humble. It's over. There's a story about a pastor in England who felt that he needed to become more humble. And he went to see one of his pastor brothers and he said, what could I do to be more humble? And the pastor said, well, let me just give you an exercise. He said, I want you to make a sandwich board, like the ones you wear over your neck with a sign in front and a sign in back. On the front put, I am a fool for Christ's sake. On the back put, whose fool are you? Walk around England for 3 days and see if God doesn't help you do it. So he did it. He put the signs on. He walked around England. Everybody ridiculed him. He was the joke of the whole city. And man, he was being humiliated. When he got back home and he took off the signs, he said he thought to himself, I bet there's not another preacher in this whole town who'll do what I just did. What happened? He lost it. Isn't that the way we are? Humility is such an evasive thing. We think we're humble. So I want to help you understand what I've been learning. And I think as we close our Bibles today and we try to wrap our hearts around this truth, maybe we can carry this away and it will do us some good this week. Phillips Brooks wrote these words. He said, the true way to be humble is not to stoop until you are smaller than yourself, but to stand at your real height against someone higher who will show you what the real smallness of your greatness is. Humility is not going around poor mouthing yourself saying, you know, I'm nothing. Humility is standing up straight, but understanding you're not measured by the people around you. You're measured against a mighty God. You remember Isaiah in the Old Testament? The Bible says Isaiah saw the Lord high and lifted up. He describes what he witnessed. And you know what he said left? He said, I am a man of unclean lips. Here's what I'm learning. The more I understand about the greatness and majesty of Almighty God, the less likely I'm going to be to get enamored with who I am. The closer I get to God, the more I realize how far away I still am. He has embraced me in his love. I'm going to heaven. But to be godly and to be Christ-like, it's a long life journey, is it not? We will never fully be there until we are changed into the likeness of Christ. But on our way, we're to be developing this. And how do we do that? Not by sitting around telling everybody how bad you are. They already know that. But by focusing your attention on who he is, learning to know him and to grow in him and to love him. And the more you know him and love him and get into who he is, the more perspective you'll have on your own life. And it won't strip you of your confidence. It will just help you to understand that your confidence is in him and not in yourself. Here's another way to say it, and I've said this before. Humility is not thinking less of yourself. It's just thinking of yourself less and thinking of him more. One evening, the great conductor Arturo Toscanini was conducting Beethoven's Ninth Symphony. It was a brilliant performance. And at the end of the performance, the audience went absolutely nuts. They clapped and whistled and stamped their feet and totally caught up in the greatness of the performance. You couldn't get them to quit. As Toscanini stood there, he bowed and he bowed and he bowed, and then he began to notice the orchestra and acknowledge them. And finally, when the ovation had ceased, Toscanini turned around and looked intently at his musicians. He was so overcome with emotion. He was out of control, and he whispered. He said, gentlemen, and the orchestra leaned forward to hear him. And in a fiercely enunciated whisper, Toscanini said, gentlemen, I am nothing. And that was an extraordinary admission, because Toscanini was blessed with an enormous ego. And then he added, gentlemen, you are nothing. They had heard that already at rehearsal the same day. But then he stopped and stood up straight and he said, but Beethoven, he is everything. He is everything. He is everything. And when you see him as a believer without being false, you realize I'm nothing. We're nothing. But he's everything. He's everything. He is all in all. And in him we can have confidence and still have humility. Because our confidence is not in ourselves, but it is in the one who wrote the score, who wrote the charts, who gave us the song, who put the melody in our hearts and started us singing when we accepted him as our Savior. I am nothing. We are nothing. But Jesus is everything. And that, my friends, is the new reality of the Christian life. That's why it took a paradox to understand it. Say with me again, the way up is the way down. Humble yourself before the Lord, and he will lift you up. Did you know that you have to understand and believe at least a little bit of this to become a Christian? Did you know that? You can't become a Christian unless you believe this. You say, well, what do you mean? The Bible says you become a Christian by confessing your sin. Who wants to do that? When you confess your sin, you say, I have failed. I have failed to live a perfect life. I have failed to stand up for the truths that even I believe. I have sinned. Do you know why most men have a hard time coming to Christ in their adult life? Because they have been taught their whole life that you get what you get when you work hard for it, and there's nothing free. If it's free, there's probably something wrong with it. And then here comes this upside down faith, this religion, this Christ. And he says, no, I don't want any of your good works because you haven't got anything. In fact, the Bible says our good works are like filthy rags in the sight of God. Well, Lord God, what do you want? I just want you to humble yourself and ask for forgiveness. That's all I want. I've already paid the penalty for your sin. I've already covered all the bills. You don't have to worry about that. But if you're going to become a Christian, you have to acknowledge that you need Christ as your Savior. You have to humble yourself and invite Christ to come in. You know what the Bible says? The Bible says you have to humble yourself and become as a little child. You talk to a guy who's sitting in the executive suite and you say to him, you want to be a Christian? Let me tell you how to be a Christian. You have to become like a little child and humble yourself before God. But here's the good news, men. The way up is the way down. Once you do that, once you come and give your heart to Christ and ask him to forgive your sin, it just keeps getting better and better from that moment on. If you want the better and better and you're not willing to humble yourself, you can't have it. It's not available like that. But if you come and ask Christ into your life and you ask him to forgive your sin, he will take you at your word. He will cover your sin and he will lift you up. And the road from that moment on is a glorious road in harmony and fellowship with the holy God. Is there any reason why you wouldn't want to do that today? Oh, you say, Pastor, my friends are here. Whoops, got you. Why wouldn't you do it with your friends here? I'm too proud. You got to humble yourself. You got to forget about everything else. It's not about you. It's not about your friends. It's about him. And when you get that, you've taken the first step toward faith in Christ. Amen.
13: Amen. Well, that brings us to the end of this particular message. Next week, we're going to talk about finding strength through weakness, how to get through the wilderness, and trusting God in times of trouble. 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
15: Left behind. 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
15: Maybe it has to do with how you're being asked to use pronouns or refer to gender. 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I want to be filled with truth. I never want it to be said of our generation that we did not teach the whole counsel of God with clarity. But if we're going to reach this generation, we're going to be like Jesus in that we lead with grace and that we're characterized by grace and that we're not just filled with truth, we're filled with that holy, beautiful love that doesn't just push people away and put Facebook posts up about them, but draws them close.
16: More from Pastor J.D. 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
20: 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So far has he removed our transgressions from us. You just can't hold it in. You just can hardly fathom it. Cheer up. 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And the gospel is better than you can imagine. As far as the east is from the west, so far has he removed our transgressions from us.
21: 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In this lesson, Dr. Chappell illuminates the path to knowing the blessings of God and celebrates the Lord's declaration of his nature to us. 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And while you're there, look for Pastor Brian's book, The Multi-Generational Church Crisis. This compelling book asks the question of the church, what could be accomplished in the name of Christ if we could better understand each other? 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
20: Let me ask that you would look in your Bibles this morning at Psalm 103. Psalm 103. And to remind you, as we are going through the Psalms themselves are compiled from different times of Israel's history. And in this, the fourth book, we have a collection of Psalms intended for God's people in a time of trial and exile. As a nation, they have been separated from their land, smashed by an enemy. How do you praise God at such a time? This is one of the most well-known and beautiful Psalms, as it speaks to a sinful people about a compassionate God whose mercies never fail. Let's stand as we read Psalm 103. Bless the Lord, O my soul, and all that is within me. Bless his holy name. Now that's what I want to sink into your hearts today. Can you just repeat these phrases as I say them? Bless the Lord. Oh, my soul, and all that is within me, bless his holy name. Amen. Verse 2, bless the Lord, O my soul, and forget not all his benefits, who forgives all your iniquity, who heals all your diseases, who redeems your life from the pit, who crowns you with steadfast love and mercy, who satisfies you with good so that your youth is renewed like the eagles. The Lord works righteousness and justice for all who are oppressed. He made known his ways to Moses, his acts to the people of Israel. The Lord is merciful and gracious, slow to anger, and abounding in steadfast love. He will not always chide, nor keep his anger forever. He does not deal with us according to our sins, nor repay us according to our iniquities. For as high as the heavens are above the earth, so great is his steadfast love toward those who fear him. As far as the east is from the west, so far does he remove our transgressions from us. As a father shows compassion to his children, so the Lord shows compassion to those who fear him. For he knows our frame. He remembers that we are dust. We'll finish the psalm and the message itself. Let's pray together for this portion that we have read. Bless the Lord, O my soul, and all that is within me, bless his holy name. Father, I would pray this day that those words would by the end of this service be able to resonate from all. Those who struggle with the circumstances that have crushed them. Those who struggle with the sin that even now attracts them. Teach them of a God whose steadfast love endures and is more powerful than the evil and the hurt of this world. Grant that we may rejoice in a psalm whose very intention is

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2: I, with the Ten Commandments, he hears a sound of partying. What are the people doing at the party? God's people are worshiping a golden calf. God has released them from Egypt. He's released them from slavery. And Moses comes down from the mountain where he's going to give them the blessed way that God tells them they should go. And what they are doing instead is committing immorality and worshiping a pagan god. You may remember Moses destroys the tablets. So God calls him back up the mountain. The Ten Commandments are written down again. And it's in Exodus 34, God says, write the Ten Commandments and declare who I am. The Lord, who is merciful and gracious, slow to anger and abounding in love. It's not the only time it appears. 10 times in the Old Testament, this one verse is repeated as though God is saying, this is who I am. This is who I am. You didn't get it? This is who I am. This is who I am. It's like the spine that runs through the Bible. God's declaration of his own nature. You can trust me. You can turn to me because though you have been guilty of sin, even the sin of my people Israel, worshiping a golden calf right after I had delivered them, I am the God who redeems. There is hope for you again. There is restoration here. How do you know that? I am merciful and gracious, abounding in love. So I go to him. That's the confidence that I have. He's declaring constant care over and over again. And that care is expressed in just extravagant grace. Again, as you kind of move through the passage and think how God is speaking to a people who are in exile, verse 10. God says about himself, he does not deal with us according to our sins, nor repay us according to our iniquities. Verse 12, as far as the east is from the west, so far does he remove our transgressions from us. We covered this earlier in Psalm 32. Here, all the dimensions of sin being mentioned. Sin, the New Testament term is to miss the mark, as though God has given standards and we haven't kept them. But not just sin is covered, iniquity. That's the inside stuff. The covetousness and the lust and the anger and the bitterness. God says the stuff that's inside, I cover that too. And then finally, transgression. This is not just missing the mark. It's not just keeping stuff inside. It's actually rebelling against God, crossing the standards that we knew, doing what we knew not to do. And God himself is saying, no, even as high as the heavens are above the earth, so great is my steadfast love toward those who fear me. As far as the east is from the west, so far has he removed our transgressions from us. Maybe we need to deal with that word fear for just a moment. As high as the heavens are above the earth, so great is his steadfast love toward those who fear him, says God in verse 11. Wait, you were talking about all this love that comes our way, and now you say that his love comes for those who fear him. What does that mean? Because somewhere deep in us, we know that if we fear God enough, we actually cannot love him. Some of you know what it means to be in abusive relationships. You love me or I'll hit you. Well, I may obey you, but I can't love you if that's the condition. If God is simply threatening us in order to get us to love him, we can't actually do it. The heart will not respond that way. So what is this fear that God is saying, as high as the heavens are above the earth, so great is my love toward those who fear me? One of the great passages that helped me to understand that is Isaiah 11, verses 2 and 3, the great prophecy of the coming Messiah. And there we are told that when the Messiah comes, he will come in the fear of the Lord. In fact, we are told he will delight.

0: delight in the fear of the Lord. Now, you know who that Messiah is. That's Jesus. And whatever you know intuitively about the relationship between God the Father and God the Son, you know it is infinite and perfect love. So what is that fear? It's proper apprehension of all that God is. It's reverence. It's proper regard. It's awe. He's just and he's merciful. He extracts justice with wrath and extends compassion for those who turn to him, though they cannot make it right. He's all powerful and all good. And taking in that great circumference of all who God is, we fall on our knees in wonder and awe. And it's that sort of reverential fear that God says, I will take and love people as high as the heavens are above from the earth. When they really regard who I am, I am the God who is able to bless because I'm that powerful. And I'm holy. I only operate out of good motives. And when that is your regard for me, then blessings come.
1: 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It may seem hard for younger Christians to believe, but people over 50 were raised during an era when 90% of Americans identified as Christian. These older believers were once part of a majority group that understood the mission of the church was to take control of our culture, to halt its evils. At the same time, Christians under 50 have lived their entire lives perceiving themselves as a minority that needs to make credible their faith to a secular, pluralistic culture. These distinct experiences and perceptions have a profound impact on the priorities different generations have for church ministry. It's no wonder that younger and older believers don't always see eye to eye. In his new book, The Multigenerational Church Crisis, Dr. Brian Chappell asks the question, what could be accomplished in the name of Christ if we could better understand each other? 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You can request your copy of The Multigenerational Church Crisis when you donate online at unlimitedgrace.com or by calling 844-41-GRACE. That's 844-414-7223. And now, more from Brian Chappell on today's Unlimited Grace.
0: As high as the heavens are above the earth, so great is his compassion toward those who fear him. I think that's just one axis of God's dimension of covering the sin and the iniquity and the transgression. But there's another dimension as well. Did you catch it? Those of you who are engineers, you know the y-axis is now covered, right? Y to the sky, right? As high as the heavens are above the earth. But there's another axis that's covered as well. Do you see it? Verse 12, as far as the east is from the west, so far as he removed our transgressions from us. You know, one of the things I love about being here in central Illinois is you can travel to certain places on the highway. If you're going to Lincoln, if you're going to Springfield, that you can actually get to a certain place on the highway where you actually have a totally unencumbered view of both horizons. I mean, nothing in the way. And you can look and see all the way to the east and all the way to the west and nothing between. And when you get to that place this week or this month, I want you just to do that. I want you to mark the east horizon and mark the west horizon and say, as far as the east is from the west, so far has he removed my transgressions from me. So far has he removed our transgressions from us. You just can't hold it in. You just can hardly fathom it. Cheer up. You're worse than you think you are. And the gospel is better than you can imagine. As far as the east is from the west, so far has he removed our transgressions from us. And the wonderful proof of that is the Father's heart that is now speaking to us. Verse 13, as a father shows compassion to his children, so the Lord shows compassion to those who fear him. For he knows our frame. He remembers that we are dust. Hey, only the worst fathers expect their children to act like adults. And God is a perfect father. And he expects children sometimes to be children that he understands, which is why he provides his power and he provides his holiness, but he also provides his forgiveness. And he remembers that we are dust. You and I recognize that's a reference all the way back to Genesis, that we are formed out of dust. But if he remembers we are dust, what does he know about us? We're messed up, but we can be cleaned up. Right? If we're dust, we can be awful messed up. But he's the Father who can clean us up if we are dust. Even to restore us. It's the gospel. That God is able to take what is dust and broken and smashed and ruined in so many ways and say, but I'm a father who understands my children. I know they're dust. And I can restore them because I made them. God says, bless the Lord, O my soul, all that is within me, bless his holy name, for he has done great things. And the rest of the gospel here is, and he will do great things. Not just in the past, it's to come. Verse 15, as for man, his days are like grass. He flourishes like a flower of the field, for the wind passes over it, and it's gone, its place is known no more. Hey, human effort just withers away. But in contrast is the work of God. Verse 17. But the steadfast love of the Lord is from everlasting to everlasting on those who fear him, and his righteousness to children's children. What we do fails. What God does endures. And what he does is love his children. And that endures to children's children. And the reason it does is because he is able to control what has to happen to make that so. Verse 19, the Lord has established his throne in the heavens, and his kingdom rules over all. His love endures past time and trial, even generation upon generation. And yet at the same time he says, and my rule is from the heavens, as though again he is separate in his rule in such a way that he's not upset, he's not surprised, he's not undone by what happens on the earth. And so when he says he will maintain his love and he will bless those who honor him, we believe it because we know he is able to rule over all things. That becomes so important when things have come undone to us. And we wonder if these words actually apply to us. Verse 17, the steadfast love of the Lord is from everlasting to everlasting on those who fear him, his righteousness to children's children, to those who keep his covenant and remember to do his commandments. Now we struggle with that a bit. Wait, you've told me all about this compassion that God has for those who fail. Now you say he will bless those who keep his commands, who walk in his ways. I hope you recognize what a good father God is. He is saying to those who fail, I will love you still. But failure is not his desire. Sin and its consequences are not what he hopes. So he says at the very same moment, I will forgive and I will hold you and I will help you. He says, but here's a better path. Here are my commands. If you walk in these commands, if you walk in these ways, I who rule from heaven will bless your obedience to children's children. Wow, what a promise. If you walk in my ways, though the world may assault you, though there may be difficulty in your life, I will bring about blessing generation to generation. And we trust that because God rules from heaven. He doesn't rule in the vagaries of earth. And for that reason, the heavens themselves rejoice. Verse 20, bless the Lord, O you his angels, you mighty ones who do his word, obeying the voice of his word. Bless the Lord, all his hosts, his ministers who do his will. Bless the Lord, all his works in all places of his dominion. Bless the Lord, O my soul. Did you catch the vastness? If God is ruling from heaven, if he is making his righteousness rule and his compassion touch generation upon generation, then the heavens themselves are rejoicing, the angels, the ministers of his word. I don't think that's me. I think those are the ministers who bring the word to the Old Testament saints. And all creation, and ultimately my soul. From heaven to my heart springs praise. And it's the path to knowing the blessing of God. After all, what good is it if the angels praise God and my heart can't? And so God is saying here, because you know that I am compassionate and gracious and rule over all, you can trust me and you can return to me and I can restore you. I have the power for that as well as the heart to do it. And for that reason, we bless the Lord in our souls. Because he is good generation upon generation, not undone by time or trial. He is so great a God. I think of the impact upon that blessing when life gets hard through the writings of Karen Tippett. Some of you have followed Karen. She's the wife of a PCA pastor who has struggled with cancer. It claimed her in March of this year. Prior to that, her blog was being followed by tens of thousands of people because she was writing of life in its preciousness, even against those who wanted assisted suicide to be the course of some. And she kept talking about the preciousness of life, even in the struggle, of a God who is compassionate and gracious, who is not bound by time or trial, whose blessings would go generation upon generation to children's children. She wrote what that meant in just the most private of terms. My greatest prayer, she wrote, is just to have more time with my children, to focus on their hearts and to shepherd them while I'm here. It's easy as a parent to want to press beyond where my children are. There are things I want to talk to them about, things I want to nurture them about godly relationships and godly living. And a five-year-old just doesn't understand that. So I realize I get to nurture them now and let them know me now. But then I get to trust them to a covenantal God who's bigger than me. Who's bigger than my story. And so as I grasp for the moments, he has all of their moments for eternity. And I bless the Lord, who is the forever God of me and my children. Bless the Lord, O my soul, and all that is within me, bless his holy name. He forgives me and holds me and by his sovereign rule blesses to children's children. Bless the Lord, O my soul, and all that is within me, bless his holy name.
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11: I intend to engage with him on a very regular basis. 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I'm not leaving it to a devotional time. I want to engage in dialogue with the Lord as if he were truly my friend. Let's determine that we will ask and knock and seek and invite and be certain that whatever is emerging in our lives, that we have given God an open door to be engaged in those things.
20: 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We'll be back to the message in just a moment. 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That's 855-577-2255. We're so glad you're here to listen. 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
11: I grew up in church world. I grew up in church when I wasn't a Christian. When I became a Christian, I didn't find a lot of meaning in church, so I stayed away for a long time. But the one consistent through all of that was prayer was a part of the discussion, but I considered it to be pretty inert. I didn't consider prayer to be particularly significant. Prayer was something you did at the beginning of a service or at a transition point in a service or a way of saying, we're done now. I very much dislike using prayer in those ways. Prayer is an invitation to Almighty God. It's not a signal that we're changing pace. And what I want to invite you to with me over the next session or three is perhaps a little different imagination of the role of prayer in your life. And if you are like I was for too long, that prayer is kind of a passive response. You know, I hear people say, well, after you've done everything you know to do, maybe we should pray. Imagine if somebody came to you and said, you know, I've asked everybody I could think of for help, and nobody could help, and then I remembered you, so I thought, well, maybe. Not particularly affirming. I asked all the smart people I knew for an answer, but nobody could help me, so I thought I might as well call you. I think that's a little bit the way that the attitude that we've held about prayer, that we do everything we could do and try everything we know to try, and then when we're out of options, well, you know, I guess we could pray. I'd like to reverse that completely, that the greatest expression of opportunity in your life begins with prayer. And I know particularly, I think we have problems, religious people, you know, well, I don't pray, or I don't know how to pray, or I don't, that's a lousy excuse. It's like saying, I don't read. For years, I've been saying to you, don't say I don't read, just say I like to be ignorant. And rather than say I don't pray, just say I'm not interested in the power of God. Because without prayer, I think you will live mostly void of the power of God. So I want to walk through this with you and see what we can learn, what we can gain. It's really an attempt to try to enable our Christianity to be more assertive. Not aggressive, assertive. An expression of the authority that God intends us to be in the earth. I don't find Jesus to be passive. I don't find Jesus' closest friends to be passive characters. I don't find the initiative of God through the pages of our Bible to be a passive thing at all. And I don't believe that we'll fulfill God's purposes for us in the 21st century with a passive attitude. So I want to start in Isaiah 36. There's an event in Israelite history. The Assyrian army, who is the dominant military force in that season in the region, in the ancient Near East, they have ransacked the northern kingdom of Israel. They've attacked Judah. They've destroyed the major fortified cities. The only real city left is Jerusalem. And they've turned their army's attention to Jerusalem. And they've made some rather menacing statements. I just put a small portion in your notes. The commander, and he's the commander of the Assyrian army, stood and called out in Hebrew. He wanted the people who lived in the city of Jerusalem to understand in their language. So it's a very arrogant challenge he's about to make. Here are the words of the great king, the king of Assyria. This is what the king says. Do not let Hezekiah deceive you. Hezekiah is king in Jerusalem. He cannot deliver you. Don't let Hezekiah persuade you to trust in the Lord. When he says the Lord will surely deliver us, the city will not be given into the hand of the king of Assyria. Do not listen to Hezekiah. This is what the king of Assyria says. Make peace with me and come out to me. Then every one of you will eat from his own vine and fig tree and drink water from his own cistern until I come and take you to a land like your own, a land of grain and new wine, a land of bread and vineyards. Do not let Hezekiah mislead you when he says, the Lord will deliver us. Has the God of any nation ever delivered us from the hand of the king of Assyria? What a bold, arrogant mocking of God. Amen? He's speaking to the people of Jerusalem in their own language, and he says multiple times, don't let your leaders convince you that God is faithful. Don't listen to them when they say God will deliver you. Don't be deceived by them. And this isn't just like a debate. The military might of Assyria is on full display. Every inhabitant of the city of Jerusalem understands that as if it's about military competition, they have no hope. There is no means of deliverance. There's no plan B. There's no possibility of escape. All their resources have been exhausted. And now the commander of the opposing army stands and mocks God. It seems like a very contemporary expression of the world we live in, where powerful voices stand and mock God, where we have months celebrated on a national basis by any number of people and organizations and professional sports leagues mocking God, saying to you, don't imagine there's a God in heaven. Don't imagine you should submit to his authority or to his boundaries or to his definitions of morality and immorality. There is no God in heaven that will back up his claims. We stand in defiance of him. You see, the world we face is not a dramatically new world. The spiritual conflict in our world is as old as human civilization. It goes back to the Garden of Eden. It's been expressed in every generation. And yet in every one of those generations, there have been men and women who said, I will stand with God. And I'm asking you to consider doing that. I understand something of the resistance that will come. I understand something of the battle that you'll have in your mind, of the voices that will be raised against you, of the temptation to think, well, I can just be quiet. The Assyrian commander said, if you'll just capitulate, if you'll deny God, if you'll ignore the authority over your life, we'll give you a good future. Was he telling the truth? No. That wasn't the plan at all. When the enemy comes to invite you towards ungodliness and wickedness and capitulation, he does it with a very tempting proposal. There'll be less resistance this way. There'll be more affirmation this way. You'll find more happiness this way, or more pleasure this way, or more fulfillment this way. Isn't that always the way temptation comes? I've never had temptation knock on the door of my life and say, I'm here to destroy you. I'm here to be the bitterest pill you've ever swallowed. I'm here to devastate you emotionally, financially, and physically. May I come in? Temptation never comes that way. Well, when Hezekiah heard the challenge, he didn't defend himself before the people. He didn't offer a rebuttal to the Assyrian commander. He went to the temple and prayed. He went to the temple and prayed. I'm grateful for a governor that would embrace the biblical worldview of a family. And God sent the prophet Isaiah, who was a contemporary of Hezekiah's, with a message for Hezekiah. And that's, I put it in your notes. It's the very next chapter. It's Isaiah 37. Isaiah, the son of Amoz, sent a message to Hezekiah. This is what the Lord, the God of Israel, says. Now, he's heard what the Assyrian king has said. This is what the God of Israel says. Because you have prayed to me concerning Sennacherib, who is the Assyrian king. This is the word of the Lord spoken against him. The virgin daughter of Zion despises you and mocks you. The daughter of Jerusalem tosses her head as you flee. You need to read that a dozen times or so. It needs to settle in deep within you. Isaiah sent a messenger. He didn't even go himself. Send a message to Hezekiah and tell him, this is what God says. Because you prayed, watch what I'm going to do. The implication is very unsettling. What if Hezekiah hadn't prayed? What if Hezekiah had just panicked? What if Hezekiah had just negotiated? What if Hezekiah had just complained? Because you prayed. May I ask you a question? Do you think it's possible you forfeited anything in your life that God perhaps would have done had you known to pray? I'm pretty certain that's true in my own life, but I'm determined to make that a very diminished part of my future. I intend to talk to the Lord. I intend to invite him into my days. I intend to engage with him on a very regular basis. Don't always know what to say, don't always know how to ask, but I'm learning. I'm not leaving prayer to formal religious services. I'm not leaving it to a devotional time. I want to engage in dialogue with the Lord as if he were truly my friend.
20: We'll be right back. But first, a word from Pastor Allen about his new book.
13: Folks, understanding who you are in Christ, the price that was paid to give you status in the kingdom of God, it will write a future for you that is not dependent upon your family of origin, your life circumstance, the expressions of evil that you've had to overcome. In Christ Jesus, we are triumphant both in time and for all eternity. We put this little booklet together. 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
20: 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Now, let's get back to Pastor Allen with his message called Expressions of God's Power.
11: And so I'm inviting you this summer, in the midst of this growing season, wherever you are in your spiritual journey, you may be a grizzled veteran or a beginner or someplace in between, to imagine that there's a role for prayer that would write a different future than you've had, if you would be interested. We can't master this in a single session, but we're gonna turn over some rocks and at least consider some things. Philippians chapter 4 and verse 6, the Apostle Paul's writing from a Roman prison to a community of believers for whom he's been instrumental. And he says to them, don't be anxious about anything. He's the one in prison. And he's writing them not to worry. Don't be anxious about anything, but in everything, by prayer and petition, with thanksgiving, present your request to God. And the peace of God, which transcends all understanding, will guard your hearts and your minds in Christ Jesus. Don't be anxious about anything. So we can begin with this acknowledgement that if we're anxious about something, we've stepped away from God's best for us. In the Sermon on the Mount, in Matthew's Gospel, Jesus says a handful of times in a single chapter, do not worry. I'm old school. I think if Jesus said, do not worry, he means, don't worry. And I think if he's cautious, he's cautioning us against it multiple times in such close proximity, it's because he understands the reality of the challenge. So I think the first thing we have to acknowledge is that we have an adversary that would like to create in you and me anxiety, to make us uncomfortable, unsettled. Because if he can do that, if the enemy can cause you to be anxious and worried and fretful and disrupted, you lose the peace of God. You forfeit a great deal of the awareness of what God might have to say or to direct you towards. Because you kick in that flight or fight response in you, and the rest of your senses lose a little bit of their sharpness. What Paul is inviting his friends to do is in everything, by prayer and petition, with thanksgiving, to present your request to God. In everything, he said, in everything. In everything. I've shared with you lately how the Lord has really convicted me in recent weeks about my attitude towards prayer. And he did it through a series of things. It didn't happen for me all in one moment, but it all came together with a clarity that has changed how I pray. I found that my prayers and my exposure to prayer, I've been in hundreds and hundreds, thousands of prayer meetings, and we tend to pray for intensely personal things, which is not inappropriate. You know, we pray for ourselves and our health and our voice, and please don't stop. And our neighbors and our neighbor's dog and our, you know, our cousin Boo. And again, it's not inappropriate. God knows, he says, the number of hairs on our head. But I also realize that we're ambassadors for the kingdom of God, that we're salt and light in the world. And that if we only use the authority that's given us as citizens in the kingdom of God, the authority of the name of Jesus and the power of his shed blood to deal with the personal issues of my life, I'm abandoning my assignment as an ambassador. I believe we have to pray on behalf of families in our nation, that a biblical view of family will be celebrated, not because politicians say so, because the people say so. Don't tell me you care about children unless you're praying for biblical families to emerge across our nation. The data is overwhelming. There's nothing even close to comparable for the well-being of children. It's not even close. And it's begun to change the way I pray. I've shared it with you. We've been praying that the gospel will be preached in the streets of Tehran, that there'll be a freedom for Jesus to be proclaimed in Tehran after decades of brutal, horrific, violent tyranny. I'm praying the same thing for Havana, 90 miles off the coast of Miami. A people frozen in time. And in my life, I haven't committed, until recently, I hadn't committed much time to praying in any serious way that darkness would be broken. I'm praying for Venezuela, that what has begun there will be expanded. Somebody brought me a video of people they knew being released from prison with tears running down their cheeks, and they said the Christians are being turned loose from the prisons where they've been held. I'm praying for Venezuela. I've been praying for Nigeria, where they were hunting Christians, that the people that were hunting Christians would become the hunted. I know it's uncomfortable. I'm just not praying in a blanket way. I'm praying and I'm still praying for my voice to be better. And I'm praying for character quest, and I still pray for the things that are, but God has given us a role, folks. Get you a notebook. I don't know what your devotional time looks like. Maybe you do the Bible reading. Maybe you read our daily devotional. Allow yourself a few minutes as a part of that devotional. Just write down, this week I'm going to pray for. And let the Spirit of God put one thing on your heart and begin to say, God, let there come change there. Let the fraud in our nation be turned back. May we become unwilling to tolerate fraud at the levels that we have accepted it. It's unimaginable what we have tolerated. We're the church. We're the church. This isn't political. It's not about parties or elections. We're the people of God. We're reading Leviticus together right now. Are you paying attention? God's not casual. It's not like just worship however you would like. Just get together when you're in the mood, whatever you want to wear, just wear that. Pick up as much manna as you would like. Do whatever you want. That's not the God I'm reading about. I'm reading that thinking, oh, Lord, I've been so sloppy. When you think of prayer, I want you to think of it in a simpler way. I'll talk more about it. We've done this a lot together over the years, but let's pray sentence prayers. It's not the only way to pray, but I think sometimes we stay away from prayer because we think there's a tone of voice or a vocabulary or a certain amount of theological proficiency you have to have. Baloney. Prayer is an invitation to God. Some of the most powerful prayers in Scripture are sentence prayers. They're things you can pray on a daily basis, very available to you. Almighty God, I ask for your help. In Jesus' name, amen. I think most of our prayers would improve if we would hush. You know, we pray like God doesn't know. Have you ever prayed with anybody that explains to God? Oh, come on now. I've been in more prayer meetings than most of you. God, I want to pray for my neighbor. You know, the one that lives next door to me. Or they have that red roof on their house. And they drive a Tesla. Or they have three kids, and you know their dog, Rover, God. And I'm sitting watching them pray, and I'm thinking, if you have to explain all that to God, there's probably no help coming. I think it's you're appropriate to invite God into the specifics and the circumstances, but I don't always think we have to. Usually we're praying to the people we're with. Then again, I don't think that's wicked. Kind of the way kids learn to talk, but we can't grow past that. Prayer is an invitation to Almighty God. You know, I found that if I'm given an opportunity to speak to someone whose help I need or who has expertise that I don't have, and I've managed to gain an appointment or an audience or whatever that may be, I've learned that those are very valuable moments, and I try not to spend them in frivolous ways. And I try to talk to the Lord that way. If you're here and you need healing, your voice may be a little froggy, or you may have something really serious, whatever it is, I'm just going to ask you to stand really quickly. I don't mean that generic, we all need healing, I heard that. But I mean, if there's a specific place, you're inviting the power of God. See, I believe God heals the sick. He didn't always do it on the timeline I want him to. You know, I was perfect last. Perfect probably a stretch. I was reasonably healthy when I left church last Saturday night, but before 10 o'clock, I wasn't. It felt like an attack. But it didn't diminish what I believe about God. And you want to be able to invite God into your life. We trust him. He's a God of grace and mercy. The best single idea I've ever learned about healing that helped me more than any is that God designed your body to heal. If you cut your finger, you don't lose your mind and amputate it and think, well, I ruined that. You put a little Band-Aid over it and go, it'll be better in a couple of days. You don't do that with the screen on your iPhone. God designed you to heal. So when we ask for healing, we're simply asking God to let our bodies respond in the way he designed them. When we're not well, some part of the original design is not functioning. And we're asking God to restore that design function. That seems much simpler to me. Father, I thank you for your word and its truth and its power. I thank you for your great love for us. That you sent your son, that through his sacrifice, our sins could be forgiven, and that by his stripes we might be healed. Lord, I pray for each person and their expression of faith, that that you would bring your life and your strength and your vitality to them. Lord, do what only you do. We trust you. We trust your plan and your purposes. We trust your spirit and your power to bring life and health and vitality to our mortal bodies. In Jesus' name, amen. Hallelujah. Let's go pray.
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24: March 4th, 1865. The Civil War was nearing its end. The nation was exhausted, divided, and grieving. On that day, President Abraham Lincoln delivered his second inaugural address, just 700 words spoken in about 7 minutes. 41 days later, Lincoln would be assassinated. Yet the words he spoke that day still echo through history. In that brief address, Lincoln referenced God 14 times, spoke of prayer, and quoted scripture repeatedly. He reminded Americans that both sides of the conflict shared a common faith, saying both read the same Bible and pray to the same God, and each invokes his aid against the other. Lincoln understood that political division alone could not explain the nation's crisis. More than 160 years later, America still wrestles with division, truth, and our dependence on God. The question is whether we'll remember the wisdom Lincoln left behind.
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5: The body of Christ, because of this area of not being able to handle God's blessings in the area of wealth, it so freaks out that either it says, I can't have that, and so it's evil and dangerous. 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I will be a good steward over it. What I'm faithful in little, the Lord will make me faithful in more. Do you understand that?
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3: 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The Christian walk is full of disciplines, the trials, the setbacks, the hard seasons that God uses to shape our faith from the inside out. And today we learn how to handle the blessings, the success, and the recognition that God may bring without letting it go to our heads. You see, when life is going well, it's easy to start believing in our own headlines. But everything we have, our money, our influence, our energy, that all belongs to the Lord. The discipline of distinction is learning to manage His blessings without forgetting who gave them. So today, Pastor Jack teaches us that recognition and fame can be a dangerous gift if we forget where it comes from. We are lost sinners saved by grace, and there's only one who deserves the glory, and that is Jesus. Now with his message called The Discipline of Distinction, here's pastor and Bible teacher Jack Hibbs.
5: Distinction is that notoriety. It is that fame. It is that thing whereby God might bless you in life, and if it changes you. And it saddens me to say this, actually, that it's too bad, I think, that far too many Christians cannot handle what God may want to give them. See, you hear one thing and think another, perhaps. I say this. I would bet that if we were able to truly be people that would say, Lord, all that I have is yours, and I'll use it to the furtherance of your kingdom, I'm wondering if God, in fact, would not give us more opportunity and responsibility to advance the kingdom of God, and on it goes. For what purpose? What is the end of it all? That you might have a gigantic bank book? Nope, then forget it. You're not hearing me right. To have some big house on the hill? Nope, that's not it. You're not hearing me at all. To be a literal conduit of what God brings into your life to send out and to use as an opportunity for others to experience Christ. That's what I'm talking about. You can either be distinguished by amassing it to yourself or by being a conduit. And there's a big difference. The Bible says in Romans 10:13, for whoever calls on the name of the Lord shall be saved. Listen, how then shall they call upon him whom they have not believed? And how shall they believe in whom they have not heard? And how shall they hear without a preacher? Watch. And how shall they preach unless they are sent? There is the sender and there is the goer in getting the word of God out to the world. And it takes all of our wealth, a dollar or $100. It causes us to say, God, this is to your glory. In 1 John chapter 3, listen to this. In 1 John 3:17, it says, for whoever has this world's goods, you possess things, you have wealth, and sees his brother in need and shuts up his heart from him, how does the love of God abide or live in him? My little children, let us not love in word.

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2: They're heresy, but it's all about not owning anything anymore. Now listen to this. It's amazing. I went through that as a new believer. There were some very, very famous Christians when I was a brand new believer, and they said, you know what? It's wrong for you to own anything. Give it all away and come to our camp or come to our center or to our commune. And I got to tell you, Lisa and I, we were just married, and we actually signed up for one of those things. We're going. And by the grace of God, the Lord intervened. And it was interesting. And it's just the same today. People are saying, give up all that you have and come and do what we're doing. Every one of those people who are saying to do that have all made millions of dollars in advance before they come up with that doctrine. All of them are loaded. Every one of them. And it's going on today. And all these people are, well, you know what? I'm not going to own anything. I'm not going to work. I'm not going to do it. I'm just going to go and I'm going to wait on the Lord. You know what the Bible says about that? Then you're not going to eat any food. And here's the amazing thing. Oh man, you know, we're going to follow Jesus. We're going to do this and we're going to do. Listen, watch out for that. It breeds a false sense of humility. It breeds tremendous arrogance, self-righteousness. And what happens is it leaves you broke and others wealthy who've wiggled it out of your custody, out of your stewardship. On top of the matter, if everybody did that doctrine, then who's going to feed the homeless? Who's going to reach the end of the world with the gospel? Who's going to fund missionaries? Are you hearing me? It's a false doctrine, but it appeases the flesh. And many young people today are using it as an excuse to punch out of what? Are you ready for this? It's a trick of Satan. Here it is. Anybody can be poor, but we're not really poor, because I can claim to be poor, but rely upon the government to feed me, clothe me, take care of me. You see, I'm living a lie. Oh, I'm going to follow Jesus and I'm not going to own anything. Well, first of all, that's not biblical, but let's just follow through with this. You make that declaration, you're going to follow that teaching, and then guess what happens? You wind up asking others in the body of Christ to fund your ministry. I'm not going to work. I'm going to pray. I'm going to sit on the mountaintop. Oh, by the way, can you send me $100 a month? Do you hear this? This is a big deal. And a lot of young Christians are falling for that today. No, here's the greatest thing. Anybody can receive a handout. Very few Christians can be blessed by God and manage it without it going to their heads and hearts. Think of this. The body of Christ, because of this area of not being able to handle God's blessings in the area of wealth, it so freaks out that either it says, I can't have that, and so it's evil and dangerous. That's easy. Versus, Lord, I will step up and I will take what you're giving me and I will use it for the kingdom of God. I will be a good steward over it. What I'm faithful in little, the Lord will make me faithful in more. Do you understand that? This is a big deal. Christians don't even want to think about this stuff. Personally, I believe because Christians will not refuse to be good stewards over what God has given them. This is a scourge. And I thank God for men like Dave Ramsey or Crown Financial or some of these other ministries teaching people how to be good stewards and managers over what God has given them. See, that's the difficulty. That is the discipline of distinction when it comes to what we have. Number two is this. It is the godly stewardship of recognition. You see, King Uzziah couldn't handle wealth and he couldn't handle recognition. It all went to his head eventually. Fame, the word recognition means fame, notoriety, prominence, reputation. In Matthew 4:23, the Bible says, and Jesus went about all Galilee teaching in their synagogues and preaching the gospel of the kingdom.

0: and healing all kinds of sickness and all kinds of disease among the people. Then his fame, recognition, went throughout all Syria. Jesus, what a great example. It's a strange thing, isn't it? Because we think of Jesus, obviously, of course. But it's a strange thing in our thinking as Christians that one of God's servants would experience recognition or notoriety or prominence. Seems kind of odd, but it happens. Isaiah, the prophet, y'all love him. He's great. Isaiah was a very famous man, you know. In fact, Isaiah, the prophet, came from a wealthy home. He was in King Uzziah's court. And you know Isaiah chapter 6, in the year that King Uzziah died, I saw the Lord. The great words of Isaiah. He was very famous. Abraham was famous. King David, can you think of anybody more famous than King David? He had recognition. Peter had recognition. People recognized Peter. Paul was known. The Bible tells us that the apostles became well known. In fact, they were recognized and beat up. And we know from history that George Whitefield was world famous, the great preacher of England. He came and preached during the revolutionary period in America. Jonathan Edwards, America's great preacher, known today, still today, as the greatest mind America has ever produced, the smartest guy. Jonathan Edwards, tremendous pastor, preacher, very famous. Billy Graham, obviously very famous. Interesting thing about Billy Graham, one of the things about his ministry is that he could actually show up in a country and have access to a king or a prime minister or a president without any notification. That's very Old Testament prophet-like. But the danger of this about recognition, if we're going to exercise the discipline of distinction, we need to be careful that if we have stuff or if somebody, you know, maybe you're known in your circle, do 5 people know you? Do 10 people know you? How are you handling that? And again, boy, it sounds like I'm really beating up on Christianity tonight, but listen, we need a spanking. When we have Christian superstars, we're supposed to be servants of all. And we've got these, you know, oh, come and hear this guy speak, or these speakers, and boy, you know, pay $300 for this ticket, and you'll come and hear this speaker. I think that's weird. One of the things is it's just us here right now and a whole lot of people listening in, but one of the things that I do, this is between us, it's private, it's fun though. When I'm invited to speak places, they will say, well, thank you for coming and here's your honorarium. And I'll say, do you have a missions account? Yeah. So you have missionaries? Yes, we do. Give it to them. What? Give it to them. And it's funny because it's sad to hear this. No one's ever done this before. We don't know what to do. It's already, the check's already made out. What do we do? I go, look, this is my problem. Notoriety. And it's almost like, and this coming, this, you know, this speaker, this thing, and but wait, there's more. From, you know, blah, blah, blah. It's the Springer. And it's all in Christianity. And we stoke the flames of fame and notoriety. No. Listen, as Christians, we need to remember we were lost, lonely, decrepit, rotten, stinking sinners saved by the grace of God. And there's only one person that we are to recognize, and that's Jesus. If anybody deserves a parking spot labeled, you know, no parking, this is reserved for, put Jesus on there. In fact, we ought to do that, huh? We ought to have a curb. We ought to have a curb out there. Reserved parking. No, that sounds kind of weird, though. Jesus, he's not going to come in a car. We'll have to have a horse set up or something, you know, I don't know.
1: 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And now, let's get back to today's message. Once again, here's Pastor Jack.
0: But it's a very sad thing that that the God of our magnitude, the God of the Bible, the one and only God of the universe has to compete in our hearts over things. And some of those things is the recognition. Oh, my. Be careful. It's a dangerous day when you begin to believe what people say about you in the positive. It's always good. Charles Spurgeon said, it's always good to read your critics' mail. Why? Because it keeps your feet on the ground. In fact, he also said in one of his books, Lectures to My Students, he says, remember this, at the end of the day, preacher, with all that you've heard, they, you're not as good as they say you are, and you're not as bad as they say you are. Isn't that a great word? Just keep your feet on the ground. That's a great thing. The Bible says in Proverbs 16:18, pride goes before destruction and a haughty spirit before a fall. Recognition. But look, what if you are recognized? Now, all of it, it's better, you think. Now, Jack, I don't get what you're talking about. If you're not recognized, if somebody doesn't see you, I had a meeting with the ushers last Sunday, and I said, you guys need to remember something. You guys are ushers. And when you go out to dinner on Tuesday night, people are sitting at the restaurant saying, you see that guy? That guy's an usher at second service over there. And when I told that to the ushers, they went. If you're not recognized, that's easy. But if you're recognized, now you need to exercise the discipline of distinction. Because what are you going to do with it? Well, so, yes, it's his eye. What, are you crazy? It takes a discipline. And King Uzziah began to see himself as something, not remembering God had made him. He owned everything, not remembering God had given it. This is serious. Oh, the third thing? The third thing's this. The discipline of distinction is the godly stewardship of influence. Influence means power. When you strip it all away, it means power, sway, control, influence. If you have influence, you have control over a situation. If you can influence, if your company, the ministry, your name, what you stand for influences others, that's scary. These things can grow and increase for the good or for the worse. Influence is like a vineyard. If you, it produces great, great fruit. If you don't, it can really hurt people. In Acts chapter 9, verse 15, remember this, Saul gets converted, soon to be called Paul, to be Paul the Apostle. And in Acts chapter 9, everyone's terrified of him. No one wants to talk to him. And the Lord speaks to Ananias, and it says, the Lord said to him, go, for he is a chosen vessel of mine, listen, to bear my name before Gentiles and kings and the children of Israel, for I will show him how many things he must, what? Suffer for my name's sake. Boy, I tell you what, can you leave it on the screen for a second, guys? Check that out. That's perfect. I pray this for me and for you, literally. I'm not kidding. In fact, that was a good time of Lisa and I's prayer this morning, was for your spiritual strength, growth, development, and maturity with all that's coming upon our world in short order, that you'd be strong. Now watch this. Look at that verse. The Lord says, he's a chosen vessel of mine to bear my name before the Gentiles, the kings, and the children of Israel. Hey, that's us too. Okay? For I will show him how many things he must suffer for my name's sake. Notice the front end. Yes, oh, he's going to share him in front of kings and the whole nation of Israel and the Gentile world. You keep reading the verse, and how many things he must suffer. That's the balance. That's a good thing. God will use you and I to advance the kingdom of God by whatever means you and I have. But guess what? All along the way, he will see to it, custom made for you and I, that we suffer enough to the level that keeps the ministry in our lives usable. The moment you and I do what Uzziah did, and what far too many do, is they begin to exalt themselves. And that's a dangerous thing. Influence. Influence gone bad. Behind the scenes at this church for, well, since the inception of this church, you can ask anyone who's been here since the beginning, this is one of our prayers. Dear Lord, whatever you do it in and through us. And if we cannot handle it, don't let us know that we're doing it. Think about that prayer for a second. God, do what you want to do, but if you know, and you do know, that if we can't handle what you do through us, meaning big head about it, then don't let us know. Does it make sense? Let us know in heaven. But if we can't handle it now, don't let us know now. A couple weeks ago, there was a particular song being sung, or a certain group, it doesn't matter. It was one of our teams doing worship, and it was the young group. Remember the high schoolers? They did Sunday worship, and they were walking back out of here. They were going back to the green room, and I said, hey, listen up. That was great. You better make sure that goes to your heart and not your head. And they went, oh, yeah. Yeah. But you know what? That little word could keep their feet on the ground. Influence. In Luke 16:10, Jesus says, he who is faithful in what is least is also faithful in much. Man's inability to manage influence is scary. Adolf Hitler, did not Germany love him? You remember? Do you know history? They loved him. But what happened? Man's inability to manage influence, power, is amazing. It's terrible. Proverbs 28:11, it says, the rich man is wise in his own eyes. And I'm not just talking rich in money, rich in time, rich in influence, rich in fill in the blank. He's wise in his own eyes when he forgets God. Jesus said, but he who is greatest among you, this is awesome. Is this not the spirit of the kingdom? He who is greatest among you, he shall be your servant. And whoever exalts himself will be humbled. And he who humbles himself will be exalted. Man, that sums it up perfectly, isn't it? To exercise the discipline of distinction is to realize, God, I'm yours. I know who I am. And that I was a lost sinner. Now I'm a saved sinner. And I'm asking you to use my life to your glory, God. Another prayer that we pray often is, Lord, establish your authority through us versus, Lord, establish my authority. What a dope. You ain't got any. We don't have any of that. See, Pastor, you clearly don't know who you're talking about. I am the president of the... Oh, listen. You are because God allowed it to be. That's how you got that. We need to be very careful. Jeremiah 45:5 says, seekest thou great things for thyself? Seek them not. Don't pursue them.
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14: Hello, my friends. Blessed 4th of July and happy 250th anniversary, America. I came here legally, out of this country. I am so grateful to this country for what it's done for me and what it's done for so many millions of people around the world. This is the most generous country on the face of the earth. It grieves me when I see people come into this country and then they're disloyal. In fact, some are straight out invading this country to change it and take it to the 7th century Arabia. That is the burden of my heart. I want to wake America up on this 250th anniversary. Rise up and be the great nation that the founders envisaged us to be. And that is why I preach this message at one of the most prestigious churches in America, Prestonwood Baptist Church in Dallas. And Pastor Jack Graham, I am so grateful for the opportunity. And I pray to God that He will use it, not just to bless you, but to challenge you, that you would pray for the country in a way you have never done before. History repeats itself. History repeats itself. Perhaps there is no place where this statement is more true than in all of our biblical history. History repeats itself is not a cliche. Please listen to me. It's not a cliche. It's a profound historical occurrence. We see this again and again in the scripture. We see it in the repetitive history, in the Word of God. From the Garden of Eden and the man's fall to the 21st century, it's the same thing. Just keep repeating itself. We see how disobedience and compromise of the gospel of Jesus Christ brings about disasters. We see this cyclical history in the book of Judges. How many times were the people of God abandoned the faith, compromised their faith in Yahweh, and God, as a consequence, pulls His hand of protection. And then they get delivered to the Canaanites and the Amorites and the Moabites and the mosquito bites. Then they repent, and God, merciful God, hears them from heaven, and He sends them a deliverer. Again and again, they keep going. But the problem with each cycle, people of God sunk deeper into sin and idolatry and rebellion. And this pattern continued into the 6th century BC. As you know from the scripture, the Old Testament writers, they're telling us how God basically, here's a Yusuf translation, basically came to the point of saying enough is enough. And He permitted them to go into exile in Babylon. Now the Islamists and the Islamic terrorists are really the equivalent of the Babylonians of that time. Today, the Babylonian terrorists of our day, not taking us into exile in foreign land as they did with Daniel, Shadrach, Meshach, and Abednego and many of the Israelites. No, they are taking us hostage. They're literally taking into exile in our own lands as they invade those lands with vengeance. The Babylonian king, Nebuchadnezzar, demanded tributes from the people of Judah. And today, our Babylonians call that jizya. There is a name for it. And it's a penalty tax that you pay if you want to stay as a Christian or a Jew in the lands that they invaded, Christian lands. And it happened throughout history. When Judea refused to pay this tribute, the Babylonians laid siege on the city, and they're laying siege on your city and many other cities, just as in the time of the Judges, when God took away His hand of protection from the people of God. God did so in the 6th century as the exile began. Terrorism in the Western world today is our own exile. Terrorists are our Babylonians today. And just as God handed over His rebellious, unfaithful Israel, which is the apple of His eye, He has handed the rebellious, unfaithful Europe to the hands of the terrorists. You should see what's happening in England. 13 of the 14 big cities in England now have Muslim mayors. And not just Muslim, Islamists. There are so many naive souls who confuse kindness with foolishness. Even the Pope of Rome have dedicated a chapel for the Islamic prayer that they can come into the Vatican and do their prayers to Allah. And you see, denomination after denominations say that we need to reason with the terrorists, that what we need to do is improve their economic conditions. What we need to do is to have better diplomacy. What we need to do is have better communication. Then we could end their invasion and determination and drive to impose their caliphate, which means a worldwide Islamic successor to the Prophet. And the Prophet was not just a religious leader. He was the political leader, he was the military leader, and therefore there are no separation of religion and Islam. And once they take over, as they've done so many parts of the world, it's over. Freedom of religion will be over. And just as wanting to be absolutely truthful with you, I need to make the distinction between the Islamists and the Muslims. The Islamists are different from the rest of the Muslims. Islamists compose about 20% of Muslims, and that is over 400 million people.
7: But they are the very people, these Islamists, that are outlawed in many Arabic Middle East countries. They're outlawed in Egypt, they're outlawed in Syria, they're outlawed in United Arab Emirates, they're even outlawed in Saudi Arabia. So what do? They come here to the naive West and say, oh, we love Jesus. No, they don't love the same Jesus that we know. Islamist jihadis are invading the West with a vengeance. Let that sink in your mind. They're outlawed in many Arabic countries. I want to make it very clear that the Muslims and the Islamists are not the same. You must understand the difference. But I also want to make it clear that I love the Muslim people. I love the Muslim people. We started a television station, Kingdom Sat, 260 million homes in the Muslim world, and preaching the gospel 24/7. And I am absolutely humbled beyond measure to tell you that there are hundreds of thousands of Muslims that are coming to Christ at a huge sacrifice. These dear people, when they discover the truth in Christ, they literally do not count their lives to be valuable, because they said, if we die, we'll go to Jesus. But the problem is that the folks that we're dealing with here in the West, they have made a pact with the Marxists and the socialists and the trust fund kids in America and the anarchists, and they made a pact that both, because they hate Western civilization and they want to destroy Western civilization, they made a pact with each other, and you see them all over the news. Translation: we make a pact with the devil if we have to, if it helps us destroy Western civilization as we know it. And make no mistake about it, Western civilization, and I've done this academically, Western civilization is the result and the fruit of the Reformation. It was the Reformation when God raised these reformers 500 years ago. They went back to the scripture. They went back to the word of God, which was forbidden. Back then in the Dark Ages, they used to chain the Bibles to the lectern, and the lay people were not allowed to read it. But with the translation of the Bible, some people paid with their lives so that we can have that Bible, that we take it lightly. And the liberty, the freedom, and the prosperity, and the individual freedom, and the respect of an individual, all that is the fruit of the Reformation. Here's another fact that I need to tell you before I get to the heart of the message. The unfaithful Israelites who caused the Babylonian exile did not abandon their Hebrew religion altogether, any more than the church buildings of today in the West, in Europe, and even in the United States, who have all the trappings of Christianity, and yet they raise a rainbow flag and the transgender flag above the cross. These compromising Israelites still made the ritual sacrifices in the temple, but they added to the religion. They added Baal, and they added Ashtaroth, and they added all these gods to Yahweh. Today, there are so many churches across America and across the world, they are absolutely departed from the faith. They call it universalism. 60% supposedly of all Christians in America are universalists, which says that in the end, God is so merciful, he's going to let everybody into his heaven because he's a merciful God and you don't have to believe in Jesus. That's preached from many mega churches. They call it emerging church, which is the rewriting of the gospel. They call it insider movement, which says that the Hindu can be a Hindu and the Buddhist can be a Buddhist and the Muslim can stay a Muslim as long as they take Jesus along the way. They call it hyper grace, that says because we're saved by grace alone and therefore we don't have to live righteously before God, that we can sin to our heart's content and grace will cover it. They call it unhitching ourselves from the Old Testament. They call it Chrislam, which is a blend of some Christian stuff with Islamic stuff, and they say that's the only way that we can ease the tension between the two groups. Oh, my beloved friends, please listen to me. The faith, we defend a set of bedrock truth that Jesus and only Jesus is God incarnate, that Jesus and only Jesus is the only sacrifice for our sin, that Jesus and only Jesus is the begotten Son of the Father, full of grace and truth, that Jesus is the heart of Christianity. And if you take the heart out, you're going to end up with a dead corpse. Give God glory. Amen. Sadly, in the 7th century, the Christianity that the Prophet of Islam was exposed to was riddled with heresies, unlike the ones that we're experiencing in churches today. Heresies such as Nestorianism and Ebionism, and these were corpses without the beating heart of the truth. Today, in large part, the so-called Christian church in the West is riddled with heresies and weakened by false teachings from many a pulpit across the land. But what breaks my heart truly is that these Christian heresies dominate many churches and denominations today. And thus they have created a spiritual vacuum, created a spiritual vacuum. And who fills that spiritual vacuum? The Islamists. And trust me, they did this in the 7th century. And they're doing it in the 21st century. The only way forward is for God to send us a spiritual awakening to this land. Awakening that causes apathetic Christians to repent and turn back to the truth of the gospel. An awakening that will bring the lost to repent and believe in the Lord Jesus Christ. An awakening that causes believers to stop compromising and placing one foot in the world and one foot in the church. You see, political Islam always grows in history. I can prove it to you. Political Islam always grows stronger when Christianity is weak and compromised and in retreat. Believe it or not, I read the writings all the time. I read their writings. And they know that. They know when the church is weakened that they can take advantage of that. It's their golden opportunity to invade. They will openly tell you that in the first two jihads, the one in the 7th century, and they got all the way to France, and then it got stopped. And the second jihad in the 15th century, they came all the way and occupied Vienna. And they say, well, those first two jihads, we did it with the sword. But this third jihad, in which we're going to take over Europe, and we're going to take over the Vatican, we're going to take over the West, is not going to happen just with the sword, but it's going to be birth rate. Just a few years ago, there were 5 million Muslims in Europe. There are 50 million now. In the first 600 years of Christianity, the Christian faith dominated the Middle East and North Africa, from Syria to Egypt and Lebanon. All these were Christian lands. And when the Muslims invaded these Christian lands, they did not only use the sword, but they also, because the churches mostly was very sick and weak and riddled with heresies, they were able to deceive the so-called Christians. Heresies such as Arianism, which taught that Christ was a subordinate being, not equal to God the Father. Nestorianism, which split the deity of Christ from his humanity. The Sabellianism, which denied the Trinity altogether. But there were two Christian heresies in particular that gave rise to Islam and influenced the founder of Islam. The Ebionites and the Docites. The Docites basically said that Jesus only appeared to be human and his crucifixion was an illusion. And while the Ebionites, and he was discipled by an Ebionite monk, the Ebionites viewed Jesus as a human prophet, a Messiah, yes, human prophet, but they denied that he is the Son of God. And to this day, that is what they're spreading around the world. The population of Arabia at the time of the rise of Islam basically was a bit of a hodgepodge of pagan idolatry, various strands of Judaism, an assortment of pseudo-Christian groups. No wonder there's so much confusion and utter contradictions in their books. Now,
14: I can stand here and give you historic evidence after historic evidence of how compromising churches, unfaithful churches, those who compromised the truth of the gospel were invaded by the floods of Islamization. I don't need to go into history. But what we are seeing today with our own eyes in Europe today, this modern invasion, what is being attempted to be done here in your backyard, right here in this city. That is why I'm calling out now is the time to rise up and be the Church of Jesus Christ. History repeats itself. As I said, I can give you tens of examples, but let me just give you one. The first, as I said, the first few hundred years of Christianity, the Christian faith was established in the Middle East, North Africa. Within 200 years of Christianity, the population of all the Middle East countries and North Africa was between 85 to 90% Christians. Did you get that? In fact, St. Augustine of Hippo and Cyprian of Carthage, they all came from the church in North Africa. Alexandria, Egypt, became the center of Christian thinking and Christian theology. The first seminary in the world was in Alexandria, first 350 years before Rome was ever on the scene. Modern-day Morocco, Tunisia, Libya, and Algiers, North Africa, there are estimates between 40 to 50,000 churches at that time, by the middle of the 600s. And the Christians had tens of thousands of churches embraced false teaching in North Africa. It's a teaching called the Montanists, or the Montanist movement was rapid in that part of the world. And simply put, the Montanists believe that the canon of the scripture is not closed, that God can still speak authoritatively today and be equal to the writers of the scripture. Well, so when the Arab Islamists came invading in 647 and 648, declaring that God has spoke to a man in Arabia by the name of Muhammad, Christian leaders said, well, let's hear about it. We're open-minded, right? We're not narrow-minded. I accept all the ways lead to God. Tell us about it. Between 30 to 35 years, all of these tens of thousands of churches turned into mosques. Is there, cannot happen here? I think if I told this story, or this historical incident, 70 years ago, people said, it would never happen in the West. That could never happen in America. It could never happen in Europe. That could never happen in Canada. It could never happen in Australia. But beloved, it's happening. We're seeing it with our own eyes now. Everywhere you look, there is a takeover. They're buying churches and burning some of them in Europe with vengeance and turning them into mosques. This is their idea of their superiority, and they have the final word from Allah. Now I can go on. As I said, I talk about Islamic conquest of the Byzantinian church and the Christian church in the 1400s in Europe and all the way to Vienna. But again, I did not really come here to give you a history lesson. I came here to show you that history repeats itself. And that is why you can lead the nation. This church can lead the nation in rejecting falsehood, in rejecting false teaching, and you take a stand, and that you proclaim the gospel unashamedly and invade even Satan's territory with the gospel of Christ alone as the Savior of the world. Now, I come here to pour my heart out to you and tell you that I came with a prayer in my heart. Please, God, you raise up heroes who will help rewrite the future. May God do it. May God do it. Now, I want to tell you, as I conclude, I want to tell you a story that really tugged on my heart. The first time I read that story, and I know it's an incident in history that always makes me say, God, do it again. Do it again. And it is an acclaimed historian by the name of Catherine Drinker Bowen. That's where I was introduced to this incident. She wrote a best-selling book called John Adams and the American Revolution. And in that book, she tells of a lesser-known event.
7: It's an amazing story that took place in 1746. That's 30 years before the American Revolution. France was at war with the British Empire, and the French government decided to send 64 ships and 11,000 men soldiers. Their orders were that simple: consign Boston to the flames and ravage New England. News came of the French invasion, and there was spread a panic all over New England. It was the largest naval armada that ever approached American shores. Even young John Adams was only 11 years of age, who stood watching from a Boston top hill. The colonies had few coastal defenses, if any. The colonial militiamen were no match to this highly trained French army. Governor William Shirley of Massachusetts knew that his people have only one defense. And so he issued proclamation calling people to assemble in churches and to pray. And they assembled not for battle, but for fasting and for praying. All across Massachusetts colony, people were thronging into the church, praying and crying out to God. One of those churches in Boston was Old South Meeting House. The Reverend Thomas Prince cried out to God in the middle of the congregation. He said, "Lord, deliver us from our enemies. Send thy tempest, Lord, upon the waters of the eastward. Rise the right hand and scatter the ships. Sink these proud frigates beneath the power of thy wind." And as history record, that as the Reverend Prince prayed, the sky darkened, clouds rolled in, wind arose around the church. No one was at the steeple. The bells began to ring. And the Reverend Prince shouted, "We hear thy voice, O God." As the storm raged across Boston Harbor, words of this bold prayer spread throughout New England colonies. And Governor William Shirley sent a sloop to it's called the Rising Sun. And when the sloop returned, they brought back astonishing news. Much of the French fleet, including two mighty frigates, sunk as a result of the storm into the waters. The remaining ships retreated to Halifax, Nova Scotia. There would be no invasion of New England and no burning of Boston. The invaders have been defeated by the storm and by a sickness that swept throughout the French soldiers and sailors. Historian Catherine Drinker Bowen concluded her accounts by these words. Listen carefully. A day of thanksgiving was proclaimed from every pulpit. Good news rang. There was no end to the joyful quotations. If God be with us, who can be against us? Oh, my beloved friends. What happened once in 1746 can happen again today. The same God who had answered the prayers of God's people and stirred up the storm against the invading forces still answers prayer today.
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17: March 4th, 1865, the Civil War was nearing its end. The nation was exhausted, divided, and grieving. On that day, President Abraham Lincoln delivered his second inaugural address, just 700 words spoken in about 7 minutes. 41 days later, Lincoln would be assassinated. Yet the words he spoke that day still echo through history. In that brief address, Lincoln referenced God 14 times, spoke of prayer, and quoted scripture repeatedly. He reminded Americans that both sides of the conflict shared a common faith, saying both read the same Bible and pray to the same God, and each invokes his aid against the other. Lincoln understood that political division alone could not explain the nation's crisis. More than 160 years later, America still wrestles with division, truth, and our dependence on God. The question is whether we'll remember the wisdom Lincoln left behind.
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22: 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How do we interpret dreams?

0: Hello and welcome to Discovering the Jewish Jesus. I'm your host, Dustin Roberts. And today, Rabbi Schneider talks about a powerful spiritual discipline that'll help you learn how to understand the meaning of your dreams. It's so important because knowing our dreams, it helps us follow God's direction and His counsel. And if you'd like to learn more about Rabbi and this ministry online, I want to encourage you, go to our website, discoveringthejewishjesus.com. And now, let's turn things over to Rabbi. He's going to share some insights from the book of Daniel. Rabbi.
1: Baruch Hashem, beloved ones, bless the name of the Lord. We are concluding our series today on prophecy, dreams, and visions. We've been most focused on interpreting our dreams at night, especially the dreams that we're receiving from the Lord. I've been very careful in this series to make it plain that not every dream we have is from the Lord, because there are people that walk around talking about their dreams all the time, and sometimes many of the dreams that they're talking about that they're claiming are from God are not from God, and it turns people off. But the fact is, God speaks to His children in their dreams at night. Dreams are weighty because dreams carry the voice of God. We find as we do a study through Scripture that very often the Lord has communicated with His people through their dreams. And now that we've received the Ruach HaKodesh, now that we've received the Holy Spirit through the new covenant in Messiah Yeshua, we should expect to receive communication from our Father to us through our dreams at night. I want to continue today by talking about how do we interpret dreams. I made the point last time that most of the dreams that we have come to us in symbolic language. In other words, even as Jesus spoke in parables, He spoke symbolically, so also many of the dreams that we have are not straight-on direct meanings, but they're symbolic, and we have to interpret them. How do we understand the meaning of the dreams? We think, for example, how Joseph had to interpret the dreams of the leader of Egypt by showing the leader there that there was going to be a big famine in Egypt, and then Joseph gave him a strategy. Joseph listened to the dreams, then he was able to interpret the dreams and come up with a concrete strategy. He had to take the symbolism, and then from the symbolism, he got the mind of the Lord and knew how to proceed. How do you interpret dreams that are coming to you symbolically? You're confident that you just had a dream from God, but you don't know exactly what the dream means and how to interpret it. Well, to begin to focus on how to interpret dreams, I want to just say loud and clear this, that the same one that gave you the dream will also give you the interpretation as you look to Him prayerfully and consistently for the interpretation. Let me give you an example of this. I'm going to the book of Daniel, chapter 2, verse 25 through 28. We know the situation here. Nebuchadnezzar had a dream. He didn't know what the meaning was. He knew he had a dream from the Lord, but he was perplexed, and he didn't know what the interpretation was. So let's pick up there. Then Arioch hurriedly brought Daniel into the king's presence and spoke to him as follows. I have found a man among the exiles from Judah who can make the interpretation known to the king. The king said to Daniel, whose name was Belshazzar, are you able to make known to me the dream which I have seen and its interpretation? Daniel answered before the king and said, as for the mystery about which the king has inquired, neither wise men, conjurers, magicians, nor diviners are able to declare to the king. However, there is a God in heaven who reveals mysteries. And He has made known to King Nebuchadnezzar what will take place in the latter days. This was your dream, and the visions in your mind while on your bed. And then Daniel interpreted to the king what the dream was all about. And what did Daniel say? It's not in me to know the interpretation, but God will reveal the mystery to you. So the first thing that I want to say to you, beloved ones, is that God will give you the interpretation to your dream. When you have a dream, sometimes it's good to talk it over with people, especially a spouse or a very close loved one, someone that has spiritual discernment and believes. It sometimes is helpful to relate to them the dream, and as you relate it and as they talk back with you, sometimes the interpretation will come into clearer focus. But ultimately, and at the end of the day, the one that's going to give us the interpretation of the dream is the same one that gave us the dream in symbolic form. I have shared on a previous

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2: Warned, directed, if you're going to receive revelation through your dreams, the first thing you need to do is believe that God does speak in dreams today, and He will speak to you. Not every night, but over the course of your life, if you believe He speaks in dreams, if you're looking to Him to speak to you in your dreams, if you're asking Him to speak to you in your dreams, He will. How do I know that? Because dreams are not a gift that are meant for a select few. We know that some of the gifts of the Spirit, they're for a select few. For example, the Bible says, not everybody has the gift of miracles. Not everybody has the gift of a supernatural. I'm not talking about faith in general, but I'm talking about an extra level of faith that moves mountains. Not everybody is always moving in that level of faith. The one's given the gift of miracles, the other the gift of faith, other gift of healings. These are specific gifts for specific people, for specific times, and the same gifts are not given to everybody. But when it comes to dreams, dreams are not gifts for select individuals to be used for the body of believers worldwide, but dreams are for the purpose of Father and Jesus communicating, beloved one, to you and I individually. Dreams are about the Father communicating to us, and He wants to communicate to all His children. So dreams are for you, and you need to believe it.
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2: Secondly, when you wake up every morning, the first thing you should do upon waking up is don't get real busy and start thinking about the day. Then you'll lose any dream that you had the night before. Instead, when you wake up in the morning, the first thing to do is to say, God, did I dream anything last night? Father, did you speak to me in my dreams last night? Jesus, did you speak to me in my dreams last night? First, you believe that God does speak and is speaking. Secondly, when you wake up in the morning, you get out of bed slowly. You don't rush and run around like a chicken with its head cut off, getting ready to rush out the door to work or go wherever you're going. You start the day slow. Give yourself time to spend with the Lord. Have a journal ready. God, did you speak to me in my dream last night? Don't talk to other people first when you wake up in the morning. Otherwise, you'll lose your dreams. Talk to the Lord first. It's the law of first fruits. Put Him first. Seek first the kingdom of God, and everything else will be added unto you. So you wake up in the morning. The first person you talk to is the Lord. You take your time. Then you have a dream journal. And you begin to write whatever you can remember, you begin to write. What you'll find is that as you begin to write any memories of your dreams the night before, as you begin to write, oftentimes more information will come. Now, I know some of you are objecting, and you're saying, well, I don't dream. But we all know, scientifically speaking, medically speaking, everybody dreams. The difference is that some can recall their dreams easier than others. But here's what I'd like to say.

0: say to you, the more you practice seeking to recall your dreams, the more you will remember. You may be thinking you don't dream, but the truth is you do dream. You're just having a hard time remembering. If you'll follow my instructions, I believe even those of you that say you don't dream, you're going to begin to recall your dreams. Not all of them all at once at first, a little bit at a time, but more and more you'll be able to have recall and begin to extract what God said to you in your dreams the night before. And unless you extract it sometimes and write it down, you'll forget it. Because I have found that if God speaks to you in my dream, and I don't take time to think about it the next morning and talk to him about it and write it down, I'll forget about it. And it will have little impact. But if I'm not lazy, if I say, God, I value your voice, I value your word to me, I value your instruction to me, I value you speaking to me, I don't want to take it lightly, I want to hear what you said and take whatever action is required, whatever response is necessary for you to have my full allegiance and for your word to me to have its full effect. I have found that when I take the time to put him before me and honor his word to me through my dreams, what happens is the dream is transferred, listen, from my short-term memory to my long-term memory. So when you take time to speak to the Lord about it and then write it down, it goes from your short-term memory into your long-term memory. And then when you go back and review your dream journal a month from now or a year from now or 2 years from now, all of a sudden you'll say, aha, I remember that dream. Father, I see how you fulfilled it. Father, I am again reminding myself of the revelation that's in it. Thank you for speaking to me. I know that was from you. And then the impact of it will become greater and greater in your life as you continue to review the dreams that you wrote down in your dream journal. Don't be lazy. I know it takes work to get up a little bit earlier for some of you that are on a tight schedule going to work. I know it takes work to get up a little bit earlier to spend time with the Lord. But you know what? Value God. And he is going to bless you for it because he is a rewarder of those that diligently seek him. The Bible says those that are going to please God must believe, number one, that he is. And I believe believing that he speaks in dream is really part of the whole package. Must believe that he is and that he's a rewarder of those that diligently seek him. Don't be lazy. Make time for God. Put him first in your life. Wake up early. Write it down. Pray for revelation, because again, dreams are symbolic. They're not sometimes straightforward. They come in symbolism form. So we need to say, Lord, Father, Yeshua, Jesus, what does that mean? Spirit of God, what does that mean? Help me to understand the truth that Father's imparting to me in this dream. Oh, I could go on and on. So many dreams, Hashem, Father God has given me so much information. So much direction, so much revelation has come to me through my dreams at night, but I've had to pray about the revelation. I've had to pray about the dreams. I'm telling you, beloved ones, I can't stress it enough. Dreams are life-changing. As I said in an earlier broadcast, if you live to 75 years old and you sleep an average of 8 hours a night, that means over 75 years, you'll have spent 25 full years sleeping. And out of those 25 years that you spend sleeping, 6 of those 25 years that you spend sleeping will be specifically time where you've been dreaming, that REM state where we're dreaming. If you live 75 years, you'll have spent 6 years dreaming. And when you go through a dream, it changes you. And it can change you for the better if you'll harvest the meaning of your dreams. In fact, even when the dream wasn't directly from God, you could still learn a lot about yourself and about spiritual warfare by paying attention to your dreams. And then review your dream journal from time to time. I've already said that, but it's important not just to write the dream down, but to review your dream journal. I do that at the end of every year. I go through the dream journal. I said, Father, Jesus, what did you say to me this year? And it's been amazing to me how God has spoken to me, and yet with the impact and the weight of some of the things that he's spoken over months, I tend to forget them. So by going back and reviewing, I'm insured to get greater benefit and have greater transformation because I've taken the time to review. You see, I came to faith supernaturally in 1978 through a vision of the night. I was awoken from my sleep at 3:30 in the morning. I was 20 years old. Suddenly, I was aware that something supernatural was happening, and Jesus appeared to me. He appeared on the cross. It was in color. A ray of red light came through the sky and beamed down on his head. There was people in the distance looking at him, just as I read about later in the New Testament, that they looked on from the distance. And when I saw that ray of red light come down on Yeshua's head, I knew that God was saying to me, Jesus is the way to me. And beloved, that dream, that vision of the night, it changed my life. You see, to disregard your dreams is to disregard God. If you'll commit yourself right now to giving God the first time in the morning every day, if you'll commit yourself to being serious about this, not just saying, well, that was a good message, Rabbi, and moving on and forgetting about it, but if you'll take what I've shared to heart, if you believe this is truly the word of the Lord to you, and you'll say, Father, forgive me. I've been guilty. I haven't paid attention to my dreams the way that I should have. I have disregarded your spirit speaking to me in my dreams at night. And Father, I repent of that now. I am going to give myself to looking to what you said to me in my dreams the night before. I'm going to wake up in the morning, Father, and the first thing I'm going to do each and every morning is ask you whether you spoke to me in my sleep last night. If you're willing to make that commitment, to get yourself a dream journal, to create space in the morning, to write those dreams down, those of you that are saying, yes, Father, I'm going to do that, God will give you the grace to follow through. I'm going to pray for you right now. Father God, in Yeshua's name, I ask you to blow off anything that is blocking those that have committed themselves to you just now. I ask you to block off, Father God, anything, to knock off anything that's blocking them from hearing your voice. Yeshua, you said, he that has ears to hear, let them hear what the Spirit has to say. So, Father, I open the ears right now of those that are seeking to hear from you in their dreams in the night. Father, you said, what we loose on earth will be loosed from heaven. So, Father, in Yeshua's name, I loose the ears of your people that have repented to you right now to hear you speaking to them at night. And Satan, I take authority over you and I break up the blockage that you created over the ears of God's people that have prevented them from hearing from Father God through the Spirit in their dreams at night. Father, right now, I ask you to whisper to your people in their dreams at night. Father, I ask you to give them a spirit of wisdom and revelation in the knowledge of you. Father, I ask you right now to teach your people how to discern their dreams, how to understand the symbolism. Father, I ask you to give them faith to believe. And Father, for those that are heavy sleepers, I ask you to help them to remember their dreams. And Father, as they're writing their dreams down, give them the courage to write their dreams down in raw form, in Yeshua's name, and remember them. Amen and amen. Beloved, when you write your dreams down, just write them down exactly as they happen. Then pray for interpretation. Write down the interpretation, and you're going to find that Father God is going to lead you and bless you by speaking to you through your dreams at night. Our faith and obedience releases the power of God in our belly. What I mean by that is we can choke the Holy Spirit. The Bible says, grieve not the Holy Spirit that was given to you. And some of us are hindering God's working in our life because we're not trusting Him and surrendering to Him and honoring Him with our finances. Now, I know that you're so used to hearing preachers talk about this, but the truth is, beloved ones, it's important what all of us do with our finances, and all of us need to be honoring our Maker with our finances. I just want to ask you today, if this is something that the Lord's been talking to you about, and He's been feeding you, blessing you with this ministry, with Discovering the Jewish Jesus, would you open your heart and let Him speak to you if He is urging you or is witnessing to you to make an offering to Him to Discovering the Jewish Jesus today? Beloved, there's always a blessing for obedience. This is Rabbi Schneider saying, I love you and shalom.
1: 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You can also give when you call us. Our number is 888-697-2224. And you know, it's your giving that makes a huge impact in prisons across America through our program. Just recently, we heard from an inmate named Jason who said, the Bible study, Discovering the Jewish Jesus, sent to our facility, it became our official study on Monday. We call it Monday Night Torah Study, and we average around 14 people each week. You know what? I love knowing that God is using this ministry to help people find purpose and hope again, especially in places like prison where it can be really dark and you need the hope of the Word of God. You know, we have thousands of people that tell us through the app that we have in prisons that they want to receive Jesus as their Savior. And you know what? We believe that number, it's only going to grow this year. And you know what's amazing? It's absolutely free for them to access all of these resources, but it does cost us to get the message into the prison. And you know what? We can do it because of people like you. I just want to say thank you today. Your giving, it really makes a difference. I want to honor you and bless you for supporting this ministry. And if you've never given and you want to give, you know how to do it. Go to our website, discoveringthejewishjesus.com. Thank you again. I hope you're encouraged. Now here's Rabbi.
2: 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The Lord bless you and keep you. The Lord make His face shine on you and be gracious to you. The Lord lift you up with His countenance. And the Lord give you, beloved one, His peace.
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18: March 4th, 1865. The Civil War was nearing its end. The nation was exhausted, divided, and grieving. On that day, President Abraham Lincoln delivered his second inaugural address, just 700 words spoken in about 7 minutes. 41 days later, Lincoln would be assassinated. Yet the words he spoke that day still echo through history. In that brief address, Lincoln referenced God 14 times, spoke of prayer, and quoted scripture repeatedly. He reminded Americans that both sides of the conflict shared a common faith, saying both read the same Bible and pray to the same God, and each invokes his aid against the other. Lincoln understood that political division alone could not explain the nation's crisis. More than 160 years later, America still wrestles with division, truth, and our dependence on God. The question is whether we'll remember the wisdom Lincoln left behind.
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20: Revelation is the last book of the Bible. It unmasks the plans of Satan. It reveals the plans of God. When we study the book of Revelation, we look through God's eyes into the future. We've noticed in past programs that this is a revelation of who? It's a revelation of Jesus. If we want to know what Jesus teaches about end time events, we study the book of Revelation. Revelation's central theme is the first and second coming of Jesus. Jesus is going to return to our world. Some time ago, I read the story of Bobby. Bobby's neighbor visited him. Bobby wasn't known for keeping his room clean. He was one of those 9 or 10 year old boys who left his socks on the floor and his underwear in the corner, and his sweater on the bed and his jeans in the middle of the floor. And his shoes, well, it was difficult to know where his shoes were. He could find one of his shoes, but finding the second one was the most difficult thing for Bobby. Mom would say it was time to go to school, but Mom, I can't find my other shoe. Sometimes it would take them a while. This day, Bobby was cleaning his room. It was really spick and span, and his neighbor was visiting Mom, and she had to walk by Bobby's room, and she said, Bobby, why are you cleaning your room? He said, Daddy's coming home. You see, his dad was in the armed forces, and he had been gone for 3 years, and he was coming home. The house was clean, and Bobby didn't want one thing lying around in his room. The neighbor asked, when is he coming home? Bobby said, I don't know. That's why I'm in such a hurry. I don't know. That's why I want to get everything clean, because I don't know when he's coming. You know, I don't know when Jesus is coming, but I'm certainly in a hurry to be ready for when he comes. I want to have my heart clean. When he comes, I want to be right with God. When he comes, I don't want anything between my soul and my Savior. I love that old song, Nothing Between My Soul and My Savior. Not of this world's delusive dream, nothing between. In this study, we're going to look at Revelation chapter 4. We studied the first three chapters of the book of Revelation. In the first chapter, we learned about Jesus. Jesus, who's the creator of the universe. Jesus, the one who is, who was, and indeed the one who was to come. We studied about Christ, the one who died on the cross, the one who lives in heaven as our great high priest, the one who brings encouragement to our lives, the one who finally vanquished evil. In Revelation 2 and 3, we studied about the seven churches. We studied about Ephesus, which represented the first stage of Christian history, where there was doctrinal purity, but they left their first love. We heard the call to come back to our first love and never to leave it. We studied about the church at Smyrna, that means sweet-smelling incense, the church where Christians were persecuted, and we've learned and to hold onto our faith just as they held onto their faith when we find ourselves persecuted. And then there were the third church is Pergamos, where church and state united. Pergamos means, of course, exalted. We studied about the danger of being exalted, the danger of the church being united with the state. We looked at the importance of the separation of church and state. We studied the church of Thyatira, that church where truth was compromised. We heard the call of God to never compromise the truth in our life. And then the fifth church, Sardis. Remember what we learned about Sardis? If you've been with us through this program series, Sardis was built on a hill, and the Persians surrounded Sardis, and there was no way to get up and attack the city. But then there was a watchman in Sardis that fell asleep, and when he fell asleep, his helmet fell off and rolled down the pathway. The Persians saw that helmet that fell off because he was sleeping. And we pointed out that if we fall asleep spiritually, the devil's going to creep up on us with his enemies and destroy us like they destroyed the city of Sardis. Philadelphia was an amazing church. It was the church of the open door. There's an open door in heaven for you and me. Salvation is there through Christ. There's the open door in the world where God wants to pour out his spirit so the knowledge of his truth, the glory of God, will be shining throughout our world. We pointed out that nothing can stop the advance of the gospel when the power of Christ is poured out. Then we studied about Laodicea, a church that was wealthy, a church that was materialistic, but a church that was apathetic and spiritually blind. And Jesus says to that church, I am the creator. I want to recreate your heart. I want the gold of love and faith to fill your life. I want your eyes to be anointed with the eyes of the Holy Spirit so you see not only yourself, but you see the possibilities in the world, and that you see clearly my love and grace. And Jesus says, I want to clothe you with righteousness so that as you are clothed with my righteousness, my perfect life, my righteous life will cover your sins. This church of the judgment hour was to know Christ deeply. But in this presentation, we look at Revelation 4 and 5. Let's begin with Revelation chapter 4, verse 1. After these things, I looked, and behold, a door standing open in heaven. And the first voice I heard was there like a trumpet saying, come up here, and I'll show you things which must take place after this. Jesus says to you right now, whether you are driving in your car, whether you are listening in your home, whether you're jogging and listening on the radio, Jesus says, there's an open door in heaven for you. And Jesus says to you today, come up higher. Jesus says, come up here, and I'll show you things which must take place after this. Jesus invites you and me every day into the spiritual realms. For you, there's always a door standing open in heaven. In the problems of your life, in the difficulties of your life, in the challenges of your life, when down seems up and up seems down, there's always a door open for you in heaven. Every door on earth may shut for you, but God has a door standing open in heaven. That's pretty good news, isn't it? Where was the door standing open? In heaven. Doors on earth may be shut, but God's heavenly doors are open for us. In the last part of Revelation 4, verse 1, it says, a trumpet spoke with me, saying, come up here or come up higher. God never says, go down lower. He always says, come up where? Higher. Wherever you are on your spiritual journey today, God says, take another step, come higher. And I'll show you things that must take place after this. in your spiritual life, with your spiritual walk with Jesus. Revelation 4:1 says, come up higher. There's a door open in heaven. It's the door of divine revelation. God wants to reveal to you more of his love, more of his grace, more of his goodness. There's a door standing open in heaven. There's a voice speaking to you in your heart, and God is calling you. He's saying to you, I have a better plan for your life. Come up higher. I'll show you things that must take place after this. In your spiritual pilgrimage, in your spiritual journey, God says, don't accept the lowlands of earth. Don't accept the fog, the miasma of this earth. Never accept where you are. One thing in the Christian life, God is always calling us to come up higher. God is always saying, I'll show you something else. There's another step that God wants you to take. Verse 2, Revelation chapter 4. Immediately I was in the Spirit, and behold, a throne set in heaven, and one sat on the throne. It may look like things are out of control on earth, but they're never out of control up in heaven. It may look like things are chaotic on earth, but they're never chaotic in heaven. Like James Russell Lowell, the great American poet, once said, truth forever on the scaffold, wrong forever on the throne, yet that scaffold sways the future. And beyond the dim unknown stands God keeping watch over his own. There's a throne set up in heaven, and nations may rise and fall. Political powers may seem out of control. A war may rage in the Middle East. But there is a God that is sitting on his throne that ultimately will make all things right. Now notice what the Bible says in Revelation 4, verse 3. And he who sat there was like a jasper and sardius stone in appearance. And there was a rainbow round his throne with an appearance like an emerald. Now in the Bible, when we read about a rainbow, can you tell me when was the first rainbow? Sure, it was right after the flood. When you look at a rainbow, it's a mixture of color. The rainbow over the throne of God mixes God's justice and mercy. The rainbow in the sky after the flood indicated that a just God had to destroy sin. But it also indicated that a merciful God would reach out to his people and that this world would never be destroyed by a flood again. Over God's throne, there is justice and mercy, the dual aspect of his character. God invites us to come to him who never makes a mistake, and will always be just in the way he treats individuals. Individuals at times may treat you unjustly, but God will always treat you justly. And his justice is always tempered with mercy. It's always tempered with grace. Pardon is available. Grace is available. Mercy is available. Salvation is available. We go to verse 4 of Revelation chapter 4, and around the throne were 24 elders, and on the thrones I saw 24 elders sitting, clothed in white robes, and they had crowns of gold on their heads. Now, who are these 24 elders that sit upon the throne? The Bible talks about them clothed in white robes. White is always a symbol of God's grace, God's love. Clothed in white, they are clothed in the righteousness of Christ. They must come from the earth. Where would they have come from? How would there be 24 elders up there in heaven from the earth? How would they get up there if they could talk to you tonight? What would they say? Turn to Matthew 27. Let's see if we can discover who these 24 elders are. We're looking at trying to identify them, who they might be that they're around the throne of God. In verse 51 and 52, it says, behold, the veil of the temple was torn in two from top to bottom. It's the veil of the temple, the Jewish temple. The earth quaked. The rocks split. This is the time of Christ's death. The graves were opened. Now, when Jesus died, some of the graves were opened. Many of the bodies of the saints, the Bible says, I'm quoting, who had fallen asleep were raised, coming out of their graves after his resurrection. They went to the holy city and appeared to many. When Jesus died, there were graves that were opened, and after Christ was resurrected from the dead, they came out of their graves after the resurrection, went into the city, and were witnesses of his power. Now, did they remain on earth to die again?
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20: Now, did they remain on earth to die again? Ephesians chapter 4 puts it this way in verse 8. Now, there's a certain nuance of this you don't quite see in the King James Version of the Bible or the New King James clearly. But if you look at Ephesians 4, verse 8, in a little more modern translation, you can see it. The original language helps us to understand it. If you have a marginal reference in the old King James, you'll notice it as well. So it says in Ephesians 4, 8, this is Jesus ascending up on high. Therefore, he says, when he ascended on high, he led captivity captive. Now, if you have a Bible that has a marginal reference, or if you're looking at a modern translation, what does it say for captivity captive? When he ascended high, he led with him a multitude of captives. So when Jesus died, graves of some in the Old Testament who were faithful to him, those graves are opened. They came out of the graves, resurrected after his resurrection. This is what it says in Matthew that we read, Matthew 23, verses 50 and onward. And he took them to heaven with him. There was, in Ephesians 4, 8, it talks about this honor convoy. So in Revelation 4, we see the 24 elders. And who are they? They're a select few that were redeemed from the earth when Jesus opened the graves at his resurrection. They are types of those who will be resurrected in the general resurrection at end time. When we look up into heaven, the 24 elders around the throne represent us. They know what it's like to be lonely. They know what it's like to feel discouraged. They know what it's like to face disappointment. They know what it's like to face poverty. They know what it's like to face trouble. These 24 elders around the throne testify for you and me in our behalf. They witness in our behalf to all angelic beings. We look up into heaven and the door is open there. There's justice and mercy around God's throne. There are heavenly beings surrounding God's throne. Some of them are redeemed from the earth that Jesus brought up there. The Bible says in verse 5, and from the throne proceeded thunderings, lightnings, and voices. There were seven lamps of fire burning before the throne. These are the seven spirits of God. The Bible says, thy word is a lamp unto my feet, a light to my path. Around God's throne, the truth that is reflected from his character, that has come in the lamp of his word, still shines brightly. The truth of God may be compromised on earth, but the lamp burns brightly in heaven. Verse 6, Revelation chapter 4. But before the throne was a sea of glass like crystal. In the midst of the throne and round about the throne were four living creatures full of eyes in the front and on the back. In the Bible, what are eyes a symbol of? If you take your Bible, we could look at a variety of places where we could see the big picture of what the eyes represent. Revelation 1:18 says that the eyes of your understanding might be opened. So in the Bible, eyes represent understanding. Another name for a prophet in the Bible is what? What do you think a prophet is called in the Bible? A seer. They see not with human eyes, they see with what? They see with divine eyes. So when we read in Revelation 4, we now know that the symbolism of eyes represents understanding. So, before the throne, there was a sea of glass like crystal, Revelation 4, verse 6. And in the midst of the throne, around about the throne, there was four living creatures full of eyes in the front and back. So the eyes were a sign of understanding or wisdom. They're full of wisdom. Here is divine wisdom, and there are four creatures. Now, can you tell me what they are? Look at verse 7. What are these four creatures like? The first living creature was like a what? Lion. Second like a calf, the third like a man, the fourth like an eagle. Why does God choose a lion, a calf, a man, and an eagle? When the nation of Israel wandered in the wilderness, there were standard bearers. The standard bearers held poles with large banners on them. One pole had a lion on it. One pole had a calf on it. One pole had a man on it. One pole had a flying eagle on it. Those banners were a symbol of divine guardianship or protection. They were a symbol of Jesus. Remember, this is the revelation of whom? Of Jesus Christ. The lion represents Jesus in all of his power and kingly authority. The calf is a beast of burden. It represents the servanthood and sacrifice of Christ. The man represents Jesus in his humanity coming to earth. The flying eagle, this is the Christ who came to live and die as a man and was resurrected from the dead and ascended to heaven. Around God's throne, divine wisdom says, praise Jesus, the one like the lion of kingly authority. And the whole universe kneels and sings praises to Jesus, the one of kingly authority. One of the living creatures says, praise Jesus, the one who became a servant of all and sacrificed his life like a calf. And the whole universe sings praises to Jesus as his sacrifice. Another living creature sings praises to Jesus, who is a man who came to vanquish Satan. And another angel sings praises to Jesus, the flying eagle, who was resurrected from the dead. There is a song sung, an oratorio. There are two oratorios in chapter 4 and one in chapter 5. In chapter 4, you have the oratorio of creation, and in chapter 5, you have the oratorio of redemption. In chapter 4, starting with verses 8 and 9, holy, holy, holy. The beings around God's throne sing, holy, holy, holy. Would you like a wonderful experience with Jesus someday? Kneel before the throne of God. Let the song of the angels around the throne in heaven be the song on your lips. Repeat back the words to him of the angels in heaven. I kneel before him and I say, I know one thing, that I'm not holy and you are, Father. One thing I know, that all my righteousness is as filthy rags. One thing I know is that my heart is deceitful above all things and desperately wicked without you. Lord, in my lips I sing praises to you of the being into with the beings around the throne. I'm not there yet, Father. I'm not there around your throne, but by faith I want to be there. I want to sing, holy, holy, holy, Lord God Almighty, who was and is and who is to come. The Bible says that whenever the creatures give glory and honor to him and give thanks to him, the 24 elders fall down before him who sits on the throne and lives forever. They sing, here's the oratorio of creation. You are worthy, O Lord, to receive glory and honor and power, for you created all things, and by your will they exist and were created. Why is he worthy of receiving glory, honor, and power? It's because he created all things. His worthiness to be worshipped is intimately linked to the fact that he's the creator. Because if I evolved, if I'm merely skin-covering bones, if I'm merely a product of fortuitous chance, if the genes and chromosomes came together to form the unique biological structure of my personality were a cosmic accident, then I don't need to worship him at all. The reason he is worthy of worship. And that's why all the heavenly beings around the throne sing, worthy, worthy. Because why? It tells us you are worthy to receive glory, honor, and power because you created all things. What does chapter 4 say? Here's a summary sentence of Revelation 4. One sentence. Revelation presents a door opened in heaven where I can look through from my vantage point on earth and see the heavenly beings around God's throne, worshiping the one that created all. And when the journey seems long and the pilgrimage of life is tough, and on my knees I look through the open door of heaven, and I remember he created me. I remember he has a purpose for my life. And when my self-esteem is shattered, and I look through the open door in heaven, and I remember that God doesn't make junk, I listen to a voice coming from the open door that says, you're more than animated mud. You are created in the image of the living God. And I proceed from the oratorio of creation in chapter 4 to the oratorio of redemption in chapter 5. Revelation chapter 5 verse 1 says, and I saw in the right hand of him who sat on the throne a scroll inside and on the back sealed with seven seals. And I saw a strong angel saying with a loud voice, who is worthy to open the scroll and to loose the seals. What is this scroll? What is this book in his hand? It's obviously the book of judgment. It's obviously is the book that will decide the destiny of all humanity. It's the book that pronounces whether men and women are saved or lost, and a voice goes forward in heaven saying, who is worthy to open the book? Certainly you and I cannot step forward to open that book. Certainly if the secrets of our lives and the sins of our lives were revealed, certainly we would have lost, pronounced after our names. Who is worthy to open the book? Nobody steps forward in all of heaven. Then John weeps because nobody is worthy to open the book. Finally, one steps forward, the Lord Jesus Christ. And the Bible says, one of the angels says to me, do not weep. Behold, the Lion of the tribe of Judah, the Root of David, has prevailed to open the scroll and loose its seals. And I looked, and behold, in the midst of the throne and the four living creatures, in the midst of the elders, stood a lamb as though it had been slain, having seven horns and seven eyes. horns are a symbol of power. Eyes are a symbol of wisdom. Here is one, the Lamb, Jesus Christ, who has perfect power to vanquish Satan. He has perfect wisdom that all of heaven falls before him. He opens the book, and as he opens the book, he is the Lamb that is slain. Now, there's something extremely significant that I don't want you to miss. It's so easy to miss. It's easy to miss gems of divine truth that are life-transforming. If you look at Revelation 5, verse 6, it says, I looked, and behold, in the midst of the throne. Where is John gazing? Where's John gazing into? The throne room of what? The universe. What does he see before the throne room? Four living creatures. In the midst of the elders, there stands what? A lamb. There's a bloody lamb in heaven. All of heaven never gets tired of rejoicing of the Christ that gave his life for you and me. Through the ceaseless ages of all eternity, we'll be praising God for the bloody lamb. There's something else. Isn't it strange that there's a slain lamb in heaven? Look at Revelation chapter 13. You'll see something else that's quite strange in verse 8. And all who dwell on the earth will worship him. That's worshiping the beast, whose names have not been written in the book of the life of the Lamb slain from the foundation of the world. I thought Jesus was slain on the cross. Why does it say he's slain from the foundation of the world? Why, after the cross, you look up in heaven and there is a Lamb slain in heaven. This is one of those profound divine truths that are mind-boggling. He's not simply the Lamb slain on the cross. The cross is a revelation to our dull senses of the pain that sin from its very inception has brought to the heart of God. Every deed of cruelty, every departure from the right brings pain to him. He's the Lamb slain from the foundation of the world. When Adam sinned in Eden, the sword pierced his heart. When Israel drifted away from him, a sword pierced his heart. When we see Jesus hanging on the cross, it's a microcosm of the pain that is resident in the universe now. Jesus longs to come to put an end to sin, to stop the suffering in the universe. It's not only this world that suffers, but also the whole universe suffers from the sin because he's the Lamb slain from the foundation of the world.
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20: Salvation is for all humanity. The grace of Christ is great enough for all, no matter what your ethnic background, no matter what your linguistic background is. God's salvation is for you. No matter how far you have fallen in sin, in the depths of degradation, God's salvation is for you. You have redeemed us to God by you, the blood out of every tribe, every tongue, every people, every nation. Notice you've made us kings and priests to God, and we shall reign on earth. Salvation has a double quality. Jesus redeems us on the cross from the penalty of sin, but he also redeems us from the power of sin. He not only redeems us from the guilt of sin of the past, he redeems us by transforming us so that our lives are different today. So not only are we saved from sin's penalty, we are saved from sin's power. Worthy, worthy is the Lamb. Throughout the ceaseless ages of eternity, we will be singing that song. So let's sing it now. Let's praise him now. Let's give him glory now. Let's say now, worthy is the Lamb that was slain. And let's rejoice in the salvation that Jesus Christ gives us, shall we pray. Father in heaven, we want to rejoice now in the great salvation that comes through Jesus Christ our Lord. We praise you, we thank you, we love you. In Jesus' name, amen.
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0: 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Our Senator Ted Cruz and Representative Joaquin Castro are standing up for radio listeners like us.

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2: 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Our Senator Ted Cruz and Representative Sylvia Garcia are standing up for radio listeners like us by supporting legislation to keep AM radio in cars. 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Our Senator Ted Cruz and Representative Nathaniel Moran are standing up for radio listeners like us by supporting legislation to keep AM radio in cars. 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
5: This is the Hour of Truth broadcast with Apostle Wendell Archie. The message of today is titled, Introduction to Reap What You Sow. Now here's Apostle Wendell Archie.
6: But I want to take you to the Word of God, and I want to show you how that through all our pains and sorrows, how we need to move away from things that hinder us and hold us and keep us from moving forward. I want, if you would, to turn with me to the book of Thessalonians, 1 Thessalonians. We're going to start reading here, and this book of Thessalonians is a wonderful book, because it's a book that illustrates a church that suffered much persecution from their own countrymen. And when Paul wrote this book, he talked about how that they were suffering troubles from their countrymen, like the Jews were those that were saved, the apostles was of the Jews. And he said this was actually a token of salvation. Because in a walk of God, what hurts most Christian people, they hear about God making them prosper, God making them succeed, and God have given them, providing financial support for them, but they very seldom are preached to that many are the affliction of the righteous. Many are the afflictions of the righteous. But the Bible said the Lord delivered them out of them all. When God brought Israel out of Egypt, He first sent Moses. He told Moses, he said, Moses, he said, I'm sending you to Pharaoh to bring forth my people out of Egypt. He said, I, that you may bring them up out of the land, that I might bring them into a land flowing with milk and honey. The process of God is first, he reaches rare down, and every Christian that have gotten saved, he reached rare down and brought you up out. He'll bring you out of alcohol. He'll bring you out of among the dope. He brings you out of the fornication, the sodomy. He brings you up, out. But then before he brings you into your promise, he brings you through a wilderness. He brings you up, then he brings you through, then he carries you in. He brings you up, then he carries you through, then he brings you in. He takes you through times of trials and afflictions to bring you into his best. So if you, the Bible even went as far as to say it like this, if you are without chastisement, then you are really not a son of God. The Bible said God corrects and chastens every son he received. And if an individual refuses the chastening of the Lord, then that is an individual that never develops. And their attitudes and personalities never change. Their faith never increased. I've seen people hang around church for 15, 20 years. And never, faith has not moved at all. Because all of their afflictions and trials, they have not stuck and clung to God to trust him to bring them through it and bring them into the things he's promised them. Hallelujah. I want to read here from 2 Thessalonians. As Paul wrote in verse 15 in chapter 5, he's talking to a church about how they must face their and go through their afflictions and the some of the ways that they must, how they must conduct themselves. And we read here in verse 15, in verse 5, he said, chapter 5, verse 15, see that none render evil for evil unto any man, but ever follow that which is good, both among yourselves and to all men. The next verse, very important. Rejoice evermore. Why is he telling the church to rejoice? These guys were suffering affliction. He's telling them, regardless to what you encounter, find a way to shout. Find a way to rejoice even more. For the Bible tells us when the people of God begin to complain, it displeased the Lord. And the Lord heard it, and the Lord actually sent serpents among a people that began to complain and murmur at God. The Bible said it like this, godliness with a contentment is a great gain. You show your faith when you believe that God has control over your life. Say, I don't worry about what anybody do to me or say about me or try to prevent me. I got so much confidence that God, in the end, I will win. I'm going to win every battle I face. I'm going to win it. I might lose a little while, but it ain't over. It ain't over till the shouting takes over. That's what I'm trying to say. But it ain't over until you say it's over. Hallelujah. Rejoice evermore. Pray without ceasing. And in everything give thanks. For this is the will of God in Christ Jesus concerning you. Here is Paul saying, can you find a way to thank God for everything? I mean everything. I had one individual, his wife, the husband left the wife. And I had another individual, the wife left the husband. And I've talked to both of these individuals, separate situations. And I told them both, I said, give thanks. I said, thank you, Jesus. You know, when you say that to an individual that wife has just left them, or husband has just left them, they look at you, what you mean? Well, you see, I am an individual that believes in this Bible. When the Bible said in everything give thanks, it was including everything that we go through. It didn't say just thank God when you get the Cadillacs and the new houses and the raise on the job, but you thank him also when you got laid off on the job. Because somehow God's got a better thing for you. God has not brought you this far to leave you. He has not brought you this far to forsake you. Shout glory, somebody. Hallelujah. In everything. And I told the young man, I said, I'm going to tell you something. If someone leaves you, and go off and leave you, and you've been the best person, and if there are things that you can do to correct, and you've caused such a thing, then you need to repent and get yourself right before God. And maybe God can recover this marriage. But if you've done everything that's right that you can do, and somebody leave you, don't go to sharing all the tears and crying and weeping. You're going to share some tears because you hurt. But don't just weep and weep and weep and get all depressed and down. Be grateful for one reason. Why? Because they were already gone before they left. They left your house on December the 1st. But their heart has left you January the 2nd. And when someone has left you in their hearts, you can't do nothing to make them stay there. And the only thing you do when you are so, we have got to, as a group of people, face reality. Sometimes bad things happen to good people. Jesus got beat and whipped, and he was perfect. He got lied on, and he never committed a sin. So why we forget we are on planet Earth? We're here on planet Earth. You can have a car wreck like somebody else can. Somebody can break in your house like you broke in the neighbor's. You have got to learn how to give thanks to God for everything you encounter. And you'll find out God, when you have learned how to accept certain things, you'll find you're able to move beyond certain things, and you're able to grab a hold to your life and make the best out of your life. Why, if you sit down and you complain and you murmur and you blame this one and you want to kill that guy and you want to hurt that lady, you are causing yourself to be filled with envy and bitterness, and God doesn't move for a bitter heart. I've never seen anywhere in the Bible that God stepped on the scene and to assist a person with a bitter heart. Throughout this Bible, it has never been so. So as we go through things in life, it gives us experience. Those are the things that you can write your book on. Those are the things that you're going to be adept in instructing others to what to avoid and how to walk and the things you need to do.
5: 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Our very own Chief Apostle Wendell Archie will minister nights 1 and 5. 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
6: John, the Apostle John, wrote to a church once where he saw a church and there were many people had left from among the original church. And there came where they were going out and they were separated. And they were preaching different things, and they had left from among the body. So John wrote in the epistle of John, and he began to call them antichrist. In the book of John, the epistle of John, he said, there are many antichrists. How could John call them an antichrist? Now, Jesus had spoke to his disciples and told them this. He said, you either with me or you against me. If you got a friend in your life and they leaves you and they go and hurt you, and they join with others to blaspheme you, they are not really with you anyway. Because somebody with you will defend you when someone else is putting you down. And someone with you will not allow someone in their presence to put you down and run you over if they're really with you. It's not, let me tell you something, Judas betrayed Jesus with a kiss. It is not the kiss that connotes unity. Sometime a kiss was even given to betray. Everyone kissing you is not kissing you or trying to kiss you because they love you. Some people want to kiss you because they want to take advantage of you. And they recognize the hug and the kiss might grab your emotional feeling, but you know if somebody loves you, whether they kiss you or not, they will never turn away from you. And my Bible tells me if your arm offends you, cut it off and cast it from you. Some things God has to break off of us. And I'm not advocating a divorce. I believe that people to death do their part. But Paul also said this, God has called us to peace. And when those church members begin to leave and go away, John wrote in the epistle of John and he said, listen, he said, there are many antichrists. Now, some of those church people probably couldn't understand. These folks was among our church. And how he's gonna call them antichrist? I mean, they were preachers in the church. How he called them antichrist? But John called them antichrist. And you have got to understand, when someone that's supposed to be connected with you in heart, at the drop of a hat, can walk away from you. What if your name is Sally, if your name is John, they're anti-John. And they're anti-Sally. John said they were antichrist. He said, this is what he said. He said, they went out from us because they were not of us. He said, if they had been of us, they would have no doubt continued. When something is of you, it will stay with you. That's why I love all people, and I feel I'm a shepherd to all of God's sheep that want me to be their pastor. But I never get offended if somebody leaves the church. I've never, when they leave the church, when I have, and especially, I know I have given them the word, have lived a life in the presence of them, according to the word of God, have counseled them in God's counsel. If they leave the church, Jesus said, my sheep follow me. And I'm not saying they are all devils. If they leave, they could be holy. But I know everybody out there, God has not made me to be their shepherd. I can't shepherd everybody, even if I wanted to. So I recognize what's for me, it's for me. And ain't nobody, you don't have to be jealous. You don't have to be running around chasing behind folks and fussing and arguing and contention to have what's belonged to you. So we have to embrace what we are. And that is even in life. You have got to understand, in getting ready to even marry somebody, you single women or single men, it's not all together about how much you lack somebody. It's also marrying somebody that lacks you. As well as you should like them. Here is in John. John said, these went out from us that it may be made manifest that they were not all of us. What was John really saying? John is saying that God really drove them out. So because they were not really of us while they were still assembling among us. How many know Judas was not of Jesus? Jesus said, I've chosen 12 of you, and one of you is a devil. But he was right there eating with the rest of the apostles. There are people you can be attracted to on the job. There are people, friends in the neighborhood, and they can come and give you the friendly conversation. but you need to be able to discern the true heart of mankind. And what I mean, they can give you the words, you have got to understand, truly understand the spiritual nature of an individual, especially when you allow them to be in your circle. Jesus said it like this. He told his disciples, he said, if I've told you this parable and you don't understand this parable, how is it that you would understand all parables? Now, here is Jesus saying that his disciples should understand all parables. What is he speaking about? All the parables that he gave in the Bible? No, he's speaking of more than that. Life itself is a parable. Life is a parable. I could see my kids would bring little kids by the house, and I would say, I don't want you running with that one. It's because I understood parables. A parable comes from the word parallel. And what it really means, I'm seeing something here, but it's more, it lines up to something greater that's not really visible to the eye, but it's something else here. And if I can't understand parables, I'll be deceived in life. What you mean by that? Well, you take Solomon. Solomon, a man of great wisdom, understood parables. When two ladies came before him, parables, and the reason why I say it's so important to understand parables, because life and living in a worldly society is filled with deception and lies and falsehood. But when you can understand parables, you can see through the falseness. And you can see the lies and the deception, and you'll see the truth in someone that's trying to paint a big picture before you some other way. Solomon understood parables. What you mean, Bishop? That came one night as Solomon was brought into kingship. There were two harlot women had each of them a baby that night. And one of those women had smothered the baby, laid on it in sleep, and killed it. Woke up the next morning, one of the babies were dead. But they both had the baby the same night. The next morning, the two women came to Solomon arguing, saying that the living baby was theirs. Each one claimed the living baby. And each one of them claimed the other one had slept on their baby and smothered it. And that was a contention before these two women. But Solomon had prayed for wisdom. And you know, the Bible tells us, in all our getting, get an understanding. In all our getting, get an understanding. These two women was arguing. One said, the living baby is mine. The dead one is hers. And the other one would repeat the same thing. Solomon said, okay. He said, bring the child to me and give me a sword. And I will divide it in half and give half to the living, half to one woman and half to the other. In doing so, before any of those women opened their mouths, Solomon knew who the living baby was. When one heard, cut it in half and give it to the other one, the countenance of one fell, and the relief of one showed on the face before any word was uttered. So the one that was grieved said, no, give her the baby. She can have it. And the other one with a smile said, you know what, Solomon, you've judged right. Go and cut it in half. Give half to me and half to her. Solomon said, you liar. This baby's not yours. Give this woman the baby, for she is the real mother. He understood how a person would respond that had really argued over something that they really love. They would not have wanted it hurt or damaged in any manner. So he was able to discern the parable. That's why when you are even married or you have a wife come home, you come home and your wife is fussing and you want to go, you want to leave her because she's fussing and saying, I'm just, you go on and you leave and you don't show up at such and such time, and you figure you got a fussing wife. You ought to read the parable. This is not an angry woman. See if that's a lonely woman. You have got to understand the parable. Sometimes we judge things on face value, and we don't judge the heart in what someone is trying to tell us because we don't know the parable. Jesus said you should know all parables. I knew when the little boy came by the house with his britches hanging way down his hind spot and his cap turned to the side and his dreadlocks hanging down on his neck. I knew that if my kids hung out with this, how can two walk together except they agree? I knew I had to step in as the father because I saw the parable. I would be able to tell my little girls, this one here is going to get pregnant. I don't want you running with her. This one, some people would say, well, why you say that about a child? I saw the parable. I saw the lack of shamefulness. I saw the willingness, and I saw the willingness to reveal everything in the mannerism in which they act. I saw the parable. When we can discern, rally with the whole truth unfold before you. Let me get ready to close here. Rally with the whole truth just unfold before you. You have to be able to discern what's not spoken. What's not spoken. And sometimes it is simply by being able to discern the spirit of an individual.
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19: So far has He removed our transgressions from us. You just can't hold it in. You just can hardly fathom it. Cheer up. You're worse than you think you are. And the gospel is better than you can imagine. As far as the east is from the west, so far has He removed our transgressions from us.
20: 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In today's episode, Pastor Brian continues his message from Psalm 103. In this lesson, Dr. Chapel illuminates the path to knowing the blessings of God and celebrates the Lord's declaration of His nature to us. You can find this lesson and many others when you visit unlimitedgrace.com. And while you're there, look for Pastor Brian's book, The Multi-Generational Church Crisis. This compelling book asks the question of the church, what could be accomplished in the name of Christ if we could better understand each other? Let's hear now from Dr. Brian Chapel as he shares the second half of the lesson, Remembering Dust.
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2: We ask that you would look in your Bibles this morning at Psalm 103. Psalm 103. And to remind you, as we are going through the Psalms themselves are compiled from different times of Israel's history. And in this, the fourth book, we have a collection of Psalms intended for God's people in a time of trial and exile. As a nation, they have been separated from their land, smashed by an enemy. How do you praise God at such a time? This is one of the most well-known and beautiful Psalms, as it speaks to a sinful people about a compassionate God whose mercies never fail. Let's stand as we read Psalm 103. Bless the Lord, O my soul, and all that is within me. Bless his holy name. Now that's what I want to sink into your hearts today. Can you just repeat these phrases as I say them? Bless the Lord, O my soul, and all that is within me. Bless his holy name. Amen. Verse 2. Bless the Lord, O my soul, and forget not all his benefits, who forgives all your iniquity, who heals all your diseases, who redeems your life from the pit, who crowns you with steadfast love and mercy, who satisfies you with good so that your youth is renewed like the eagles. The Lord works righteousness and justice for all who are oppressed. He made known his ways to Moses, his acts to the people of Israel. The Lord is merciful and gracious, slow to anger, and abounding in steadfast love. He will not always chide, nor keep his anger forever. He does not deal with us according to our sins, nor repay us according to our iniquities. For as high as the heavens are above the earth, so great is his steadfast love toward those who fear him. As far as the east is from the west, so far does he remove our transgressions from us. As a father shows compassion to his children, so the Lord shows compassion to those who fear him. For he knows our frame. He remembers that we are dust. We'll finish the psalm and the message itself. Let's pray together for this portion that we have read. Bless the Lord, O my soul, and all that is within me, bless his holy name. Father, I would pray this day that those words would by the end of this service be able to resonate from all. Those who struggle with the circumstances that have crushed them. Those who struggle with the sin that even now attracts them. Teach them of a God whose steadfast love endures and is more powerful than the evil and the hurt of this world. Grant that we may rejoice in a psalm whose very intention was to give people hope in a hard time. You put this here by your Holy Spirit for our comfort and strength. So work by your Spirit in our hearts, we pray. In Jesus' name, amen. Please be seated. The Lord is merciful and gracious, slow to anger, and abounding in steadfast love. Now, those words may be so familiar to you that their significance has been lost to you. I mentioned in the introduction of our service, this is the most common way that God identifies himself in the Bible. I am merciful and compassionate, gracious, abounding in love. Where does that come from? Exodus 34. If I mention the events, you will know them. God has given the Ten Commandments to his people. As Moses is coming down Mount Sinai with the Ten Commandments, he hears a sound of partying. What are the people doing at the party? God's people are worshiping a golden calf. God has released them from Egypt. He's released them from slavery.
19: And Moses comes down from the mountain where he's going to give them the blessed way that God tells them they should go. And what they are doing instead is committing immorality and worshiping a pagan god. You may remember Moses destroys the tablets. So God calls him back up the mountain. The Ten Commandments are written down again. And it's in Exodus 34, God says, write the Ten Commandments and declare who I am.

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2: But not just sin is covered, iniquity. That's the inside stuff. The covetousness and the lust and the anger and the bitterness. God says the stuff that's inside, I cover that too. And then finally, transgression. This is not just missing the mark. It's not just keeping stuff inside. It's actually rebelling against God, crossing the standards that we knew, doing what we knew not to do. And God himself is saying, no, even as high as the heavens are above the earth, so great is my steadfast love toward those who fear me. As far as the east is from the west, so far has he removed our transgressions from us. Maybe we need to deal with that word fear for just a moment. As high as the heavens are above the earth, so great is his steadfast love toward those who fear him, says God in verse 11. Wait, you were talking about all this love that comes our way, and now you say that his love comes for those who fear him. What does that mean? Because somewhere deep in us, we know that if we fear God enough, we actually cannot love him. Some of you know what it means to be in abusive relationships. You love me or I'll hit you. Well, I may obey you, but I can't love you if that's the condition. If God is simply threatening us in order to get us to love him, we can't actually do it. The heart will not respond that way. So what is this fear that God is saying, as high as the heavens are above the earth, so great is my love toward those who fear me? One of the great passages that helped me to understand that is Isaiah 11, verses 2 and 3, the great prophecy of the coming Messiah. And there we are told that when the Messiah comes, he will come in the fear of the Lord. In fact, we are told he will delight in the fear of the Lord. Now, you know who that Messiah is. That's Jesus. And whatever you know intuitively about the relationship between God the Father and God the Son, you know it is infinite and perfect love. So what is that fear? It's proper apprehension of all that God is. It's reverence. It's proper regard. It's awe. He's just and he's merciful. He extracts justice with wrath and extends compassion for those who turn to him, though they cannot make it right. He's all powerful and all good. And taking in that great circumference of all who God is, we fall on our knees in wonder and awe. And it's that sort of reverential fear that God says, I will take and love people as high as the heavens are above from the earth. When they really regard who I am, I am the God who is able to bless because I'm that powerful. And I'm holy. I only operate out of good motives. And when that is your regard for me, then blessings come.
3: 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It may seem hard for younger Christians to believe, but people over 50 were raised during an era when 90% of Americans identified as Christian. These older believers were once part of a majority group that understood the mission of the church was to take control of our culture, to halt its evils. At the same time, Christians under 50 have lived their entire lives perceiving themselves as a minority that needs to make credible their faith to a secular, pluralistic culture. These distinct experiences and perceptions have a profound impact on the priorities different generations have for church ministry. It's no wonder that younger and older believers don't always see eye to eye. In his new book, The Multigenerational Church Crisis, Dr. Brian Chappell asks the question, what could be accomplished in the name of Christ if we could better understand?

0: 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And now, more from Brian Chappell on today's Unlimited Grace.
1: As high as the heavens are above the earth, so great is his compassion toward those who fear him. I think that's just one axis of God's dimension of covering the sin and the iniquity and the transgression. But there's another dimension as well. Did you catch it? Those of you who are engineers, you know the y-axis is now covered, right? Y to the sky, right? As high as the heavens are above the earth. But there's another axis that's covered as well. Do you see it? Verse 12, as far as the east is from the west, so far as he removed our transgressions from us. You know, one of the things I love about being here in central Illinois is you can travel to certain places on the highway. If you're going to Lincoln, if you're going to Springfield, that you can actually get to a certain place on the highway where you actually have a totally unencumbered view of both horizons. I mean, nothing in the way. And you can look and see all the way to the east and all the way to the west and nothing between. And when you get to that place this week or this month, I want you just to do that. I want you to mark the east horizon and mark the west horizon and say, as far as the east is from the west, so far has he removed my transgressions from me. So far has he removed our transgressions from us. You just can't hold it in. You just can hardly fathom it. Cheer up. You're worse than you think you are. And the gospel is better than you can imagine. As far as the east is from the west, so far has he removed our transgressions from us. And the wonderful proof of that is the Father's heart that is now speaking to us. Verse 13, as a father shows compassion to his children, so the Lord shows compassion to those who fear him. For he knows our frame. He remembers that we are dust. Hey, only the worst fathers expect their children to act like adults. And God is a perfect father. And he expects children sometimes to be children, and he understands, which is why he provides his power and he provides his holiness, but he also provides his forgiveness. And he remembers that we are dust. You and I recognize that's a reference all the way back to Genesis, that we are formed out of dust. But if he remembers we are dust, what does he know about us? We're messed up, but we can be cleaned up. Right? If we're dust, we can be awful messed up. But he's the Father who can clean us up if we are dust. Even to restore us. It's the gospel. That God is able to take what is dust and broken and smashed and ruined in so many ways and say, but I'm a father who understands my children. I know they're dust. And I can restore them because I made them. God says, bless the Lord, O my soul, all that is within me. Bless his holy name, for he has done great things. And the rest of the gospel here is, and he will do great things. Not just in the past, it's to come. Verse 15, as for man, his days are like grass. He flourishes like a flower of the field, for the wind passes over it, and it's gone, its place is known no more. Hey, human effort just withers away. But in contrast is the work of God. Verse 17. But the steadfast love of the Lord is from everlasting to everlasting on those who fear him, and his righteousness to children's children. What we do fails. What God does endures. And what he does is love his children. And that endures to children's children. And the reason it does is because he is able to control what has to happen to make that so. Verse 19. The Lord has established his throne in the heavens, and his kingdom rules over all. His love endures past time and trial, even generation upon generation. And yet at the same time he says, and my rule is from the heavens, as though again he is separate in his rule in such a way that he's not upset, he's not surprised, he's not undone by what happens on the earth. And so when he says he will maintain his love and he will bless those who honor him, we believe it because we know he is able to rule over all things. That becomes so important when things have come undone to us. And we wonder if these words actually apply to us. Verse 17, the steadfast love of the Lord is from everlasting to everlasting on those who fear him, his righteousness to children's children, to those who keep his covenant and remember to do his commandments. Now we struggle with that a bit. Wait, you've told me all about this compassion that God has for those who fail. Now you say he will bless those who keep his commands, who walk in his ways. I hope you recognize what a good father God is. He is saying to those who fail, I will love you still. But failure is not his desire. Sin and its consequences are not what he hopes. So he says at the very same moment, I will forgive and I will hold you and I will help you. He says, but here's a better path. Here are my commands. If you walk in these commands, if you walk in these ways, I who rule from heaven will bless your obedience to children's children. Wow, what a promise. If you walk in my ways, though the world may assault you, though there may be difficulty in your life, I will bring about blessing generation to generation. And we trust that because God rules from heaven. He doesn't rule in the vagaries of earth. And for that reason, the heavens themselves rejoice. Verse 20. Bless the Lord, O you his angels, you mighty ones who do his word, obeying the voice of his word. Bless the Lord, all his hosts, his ministers who do his will. Bless the Lord, all his works in all places of his dominion. Bless the Lord, O my soul. Did you catch the vastness? If God is ruling from heaven, if he is making his righteousness rule and his compassion touch generation upon generation, then the heavens themselves are rejoicing, the angels, the ministers of his word. I don't think that's me. I think those are the ministers who bring the word to the Old Testament saints. And all creation, and ultimately my soul. From heaven to my heart springs praise. And it's the path to knowing the blessing of God. After all, what good is it if the angels praise God and my heart can't? And so God is saying here, because you know that I am compassionate and gracious and rule over all, you can trust me and you can return to me and I can restore you. I have the power for that as well as the heart to do it. And for that reason, we bless the Lord in our souls. Because he is good generation upon generation, undone by time or trial. He is so great a God. I think of the impact upon that blessing when life gets hard through the writings of Karen Tippett. Some of you have followed Karen. She's the wife of a PCA pastor who has struggled with cancer. It claimed her in March of this year. Prior to that, her blog was being followed by tens of thousands of people because she was writing of life in its preciousness, even against those who wanted assisted suicide to be the course of some. And she kept talking about the preciousness of life, even in the struggle, of a God who is compassionate and gracious, who is not bound by time or trial, whose blessings would go generation upon generation to children's children. She wrote what that meant in just the most private of terms. My greatest prayer, she wrote, is just to have more time with my children, to focus on their hearts and to shepherd them while I'm here. It's easy as a parent to want to press beyond where my children are. There are things I want to talk to them about, things I want to nurture them about godly relationships and godly living. And a five-year-old just doesn't understand that. So I realize I get to nurture them now and let them know me now. But then I get to trust them to a covenantal God who's bigger than me, who's bigger than my story. And so as I grasp for the moments, he has all of their moments for eternity. And I bless the Lord, who is the forever God of me and my children. Bless the Lord, O my soul. And all that is within me, bless his holy name. He forgives me and holds me, and by his sovereign rule, blesses to children's children. Bless the Lord, O my soul, and all that is within me, bless his holy name.
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11: The first app that I want to talk to you about is in Matthew 4:19. Jesus just called his disciples to follow him. And then he says to them, come, follow me, and I'll make you fishers of men. Now, you have to get that picture in your head because it's very important. Jesus is talking to some of the most experienced fishermen around. I mean, these guys knew all about fishing. Their life experience was all around fishing. They were so knowledgeable on the subject. They took pride in it. They were confident about fishing. To them, fishing was a profitable business. They were good at it. But then Jesus comes in and he gives them a new app. Relating to their business, but it's a new app. This app is not only new to them, it is a new lingo. It is a new paradigm. And it's a new worldview altogether from that which they grew up with. Imagine a person who's never seen an iPhone and hand him one that's filled with different kind of apps and say, use this. What are you talking about? Now remember, these fishermen, the disciples of Jesus, they grew up with certain prejudices in their lives. They grew up with a whole bunch of superstitions. They grew up with very different view of this app that had been challenged by Jesus giving to them. And if Jesus said, follow me and I'll make you fishers, isn't that great? That means we're going to get more fish, you make more money, that we're going to be blessed and all that stuff. But that's not where it stops. Fishers of men. That's the new app. Now let me testify to you that in many ways, no matter how powerful a person may be, no matter how famous or well-respected a person may be, no matter how rich a person may be, whenever you take on something new, whenever you are taken out of that which is familiar to you, whenever you're taken out of that which is comfortable to you, you're going to feel helpless. You feel like a little child. And that's not very comforting. Perhaps there's no greater application to this, what I'm telling you, than when you learn a new language. You become a child again when you learn a new language. Ask me, I can tell you that. I know what I'm talking about. Because you stutter, you mutter, and you don't pronounce it well, and people correct you, and all that stuff. You become like a little child. And that is why people don't want to learn new things. They don't want to look like children. I am convinced personally, after all these years in ministry, that this is why very few Christians are growing in their Christian faith. They don't want to receive new challenges. They don't want to accept new challenges from the Word of God. They don't want to grow, because in growing, you stumble and you fail. Then you get up and you go again, and you stumble and you get up again. And they don't want to do that, because they do not want an app on their spiritual iPhone that they cannot control, that they do not know how to use, and they don't want to learn how to do it. And I dare say that is the reason why so many Christians would rather stay with what is known. They would rather not be stretched in their Christian life. They would rather not risk being snubbed or maybe even rejected altogether. They would rather just go to church, maybe even attend a Bible study or a small group or something, and read their Bible, and perhaps go to a prayer meeting, especially if they need something from God, and they just leave it at that. But to learn a new app, a new application, that's challenging. And that's why they miss out on the blessing. They miss out on the blessing. The truth is this. Every one of Jesus' apps, as we're going to be seeing throughout the series of messages, every one of them is challenging. Every one of them. That's why they're the source of growth. Listen, every time you make a decision that you're going to obey and serve the Lord Jesus Christ with all your heart, you will be challenged. Every time you attempt in growing in Christ-likeness, you will be challenged. Not possibly, you will be. But here's the good news. Before he told them, I'll make you fishers of men, he said what? Follow me. You see, that's the secret. I'm fond of telling a story from my own life, the one and only experience I had in fishing. Back in the 90s, Sam Ayoub walked into my house and he announced, we are going fishing. I said, what is that we, Kamasabi? He said, you and I. My first reaction, I can't tell you. I mean, I still remember it as if it's today. I still remember the feeling that came upon me. This is a new app for me. I don't know anything about fishing. I've watched people fish only for a few minutes, and I don't have the time to fish. And all of my protest meant nothing to Sam. He just waits until you say yes. And so he said, we're going to fish for 3 days. Now, I thought we were going to drive to a lake somewhere and do some fishing. He said, 3 days in Canada. Well, I loved the man so dearly, and I did not know what to do, and finally I gave up. He called that fishing place a resort. Well, all of my phobia that some of you are aware of about camping came upon me. And I thought it's going to be a camping thing. And I know you hear me joke about that, but I have to confess to you, I started agonizing for the whole week. And it seemed to pass quickly. And so we landed in Minneapolis. Then we drove 3 hours across the Canadian border to Lake La Croix. It's a huge lake. I didn't even know it existed. And I must admit, it was better than I expected. It was a nice place. I mean, it was not luxury, but it's okay. Comfortable bed, comfortable room, nice people serving. And then we get up in the next morning, and everything is ready. We got a nice boat and a native Canadian guide in the boat, and we got, and it looked good. And I said, okay, I'll give this a shot. And so we go to a certain spot. I mean, remember, this native Canadian knew that lake like the back of his hand. So we got to a certain spot, and he stops the boat. He said, okay, this is a good place to fish. And then, to my surprise, because I was walking, you know, basically I had nothing. I didn't have anything in my hands. They had everything there in the boat. They all arranged everything. And this guide takes the bait, puts it on the hook, hands me the line. I didn't have to do a thing. He said, sir, just throw it in the water. I threw it in the water. I could do that. Lo and behold, within just a few minutes, I got a tug. And they said, you got a fish. You pull, pull. I said, well, tell me how. He said, just do this. And so I did this. And it was a huge walleye fish. It really was. And listen, this is not a fishing story because my ego is not tied up to this stuff. I mean, it's remind me of that Texan, you know, who was talking to his friend about this big 24, 25-pound bass. And he was describing the effort of rearing it in. And finally, his friend said to him, he said, did it put up a fight? He said, yep, not half as much as the 10-pound grasshopper I caught it with. But this is not a fishing story. To my utter surprise, to Sam's excitement, we get this big thing in there, and he takes pictures. He said, they're not going to believe this. They're not going to believe this. I said, don't you show that to anybody. Question. Why was I reluctant to go fishing with Sam? My ignorance about fishing. My fear of the unfamiliar. Probably, I haven't really analyzed it, but probably fear of failure. That I stink at it. All I knew, that once I caught that one fish, I became an overnight success. What made the difference? What made the difference? Sam. He made the difference. He knew where to go. He knew which guide to get. He knew, I mean, he had past experience, he had past knowledge, he's been there before, he understood things, he's a who, what, where. He knew all of that. He got that all taken care of. Once I placed myself in Sam's hand, I became an overnight success. I became successful in something that up to this point in my life, I knew nothing about, I was intimidated by, I was afraid of. I want you to hear me right, please, because in a far greater, far deeper, far higher way, this Jesus app that he is giving to every one of us who are claimed to be the disciples of Jesus Christ, this app says, follow me. And the secret of your success in fishing for men and women, boys and girls, your secret is following him. That is the secret of not only success, but fulfillment. That's the secret of having confidence in being fishers of men. That is the secret of overcoming fear, anxiety, and concern about your reputation and everything else for fishing for people. I hear people like you do who glibly say, I'm a follower of Jesus Christ, particularly politicians on both sides of the aisle. I'm a follower of Jesus Christ. I want to scream at the television and say, do you know what you're saying? Do you know what that means? Being a follower of Jesus Christ means that you are willing to abandon yourself completely to Him. It's to place His will, His word, His command above all else in life. To be willing to sacrifice anything for His sake. To be willing to place Him above all your needs and above all your wants and above all of the things that you're facing. To be willing to trust Him no matter what crushing circumstances you're going through. Follow me. And then I'll make you fishers of men. This trust is illustrated in the words of Jesus here and now in Matthew 16:25, listen to what Jesus said. Whoever wants to save his life will lose it, but whoever loses his life for my sake will find it. Beloved, this is a paradox of all paradoxes in the Scripture. What is Jesus saying? He is saying that in saving others, we lose ourselves. In losing ourselves in the task that He called us to, we will be used to win others. Sharing Christ involves sacrificing the greater for the lesser, the worthy for the unworthy. It is the willingness of the strong one to die for the weak so that the weak may be able to live. And that's precisely what Jesus did. The Lord of Lords died on a cross so that He may raise from the dead everyone who put their trust in Him. Now, beloved, listen to me. This is the exact opposite of what is in our culture today, this lunacy, this crude notion that the survival is for the fittest. Contrary to our culture, it is follow me first, then the app becomes easy. In fact, the app becomes joyful. And you notice Jesus did not say, follow me and I'll make you hunters of men, or follow me and I'll make you persuaders of men, or follow me and I'll make you marketers to men, or follow me and I'll make you teachers of men. He didn't say that. You say, well, why? The answer is much simpler than you think. He was relating this new app to their experience. All they knew is fishing. And He's no use telling them about hunting or anything else because all they know is fishing. So He brings a new app to their experience. And that's exactly what Jesus does for every one of us today, every one of His disciples. That's what He brings, this app to everyone. He says, wherever you are, wherever He placed you, whatever your profession may be, whatever your social status is in life, use that to tell others about Jesus. I read the statistics the other day that says 95% of those who call themselves Christians never share Christ with others. 95%. And then I thought of the history of the church and how God again and again had to intervene in order to get back His people back to applying this app in their life, to apply this app in their churches. It's a story of the church over and over and over. And God had to do it. He had to intervene. MacArthur tells a story about a dangerous seacoast where shipwrecks were commonplace. There were frequent occurrences. And the village community built a crude hut, little hut, with a very simple boat in it. And the village population were all volunteers. Every time they hear the siren, there's a shipwreck. They run out of their homes and they get into that boat and they go out and they rescue lives and they bring them back home. Save so many as they could. These selfless people, they did this day or night. It didn't make any difference. They saved lives whenever the opportunities came. And after a while, they became famous for the rescuing operation. They became well known for it. And some of the members said, let's invite some of those who have been rescued to come and join us. And they did. And many came and became a large operation of rescuing those who come into the shipwreck. Always eager to go out and save lives. Always, always, always. They sacrificed time. They sacrificed money. They sacrificed effort. And this station grew and grew. And then they decided to hire professional rescue workers so that they can rest a little bit. Don't go out as often. And they got professional rescue workers, paid rescue workers. And then as time go by, they become unhappy with the shabby looking shed, hut. And they wanted to build a larger, a much more comfortable building, a nicer building. And they did. After a while, the station became a very popular hanging out place. People would come and they'll have tea and coffee and chat and talk about life in general and become a great social experience. Some of them had a great idea. And they said, we need to even improve and enlarge this building even more. They did. So they built a bigger and nicer building. The next thing, some of the members began to enjoy the fellowship, enjoy the social life. Forgot about rescuing. They said, that's for the professionals. Let the professionals do it. We hire them. That's what we pay them for. And in time, very few members were insistent on going out and rescuing people as they've done in the past. One day, a large ship wrecked right there in front of them. And so the professional rescuers went in and they tried to save as many people from the frozen water as they could. And in doing so, they messed up that beautiful building. They messed the furniture. They messed it all up. And the members were very upset about that. And so in the next membership meeting, the members voted to suspend their life savings activities altogether. The reason? It was disturbing the social life of the club. Few brave souls tried to speak up and remind them, this is the very reason for our existence. This is the very reason why we're here. This is the very reason why we have a building. But these few members were outvoted, and they were told that if you want to have a life-saving operation, go down the street and build another one. And so they did. And in time, that building also got better and bigger. So some were pushed out to build another one and build another one. Until today, according to that Scottish eyewitness, he said, if you look at that coast, you see it dotted with beautiful buildings for social life. Shipwrecks still happen. They're still frequent occurrence in those terrible waters. But now, people drown instead of being rescued. Beloved, this is the sad history of the Church of Jesus Christ. In fact, it's from the very beginning, It's human nature. We want to be comfortable. We want to stay with the familiar. We don't want to be challenged by a new app. We don't want to do this and we don't want to do that. In fact, if you read in the book of Acts, in one breath it says that they grew in number and enjoy the fellowship of one another. And then the next says, the Lord sent persecution in order to scatter them so they can take the word of the gospel out to the neighboring, to Smyrna, to other parts of the world. Why does God have to do that in order to get us to apply this important, all-important application that he is giving to every one of his children. It's easier to enjoy the cozy fellowship than to be challenged to go out of our comfort zone. And I want to tell you, listen to me very carefully. I'm getting ready to close. This is important. When we give up the noblest, the purest, the truest work of the church of saving souls, of being fishers of men, we lose sight of who we are. We lose sight of who we are as the church of Jesus Christ.
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18: March 4th, 1865, the Civil War was nearing its end. The nation was exhausted, divided, and grieving. On that day, President Abraham Lincoln delivered his second inaugural address, just 700 words spoken in about 7 minutes. 41 days later, Lincoln would be assassinated. Yet the words he spoke that day still echo through history. In that brief address, Lincoln referenced God 14 times, spoke of prayer, and quoted scripture repeatedly. He reminded Americans that both sides of the conflict shared a common faith, saying both read the same Bible and pray to the same God, and each invokes his aid against the other. Lincoln understood that political division alone could not explain the nation's crisis. More than 160 years later, America still wrestles with division, truth, and our dependence on God. The question is whether we'll remember the wisdom Lincoln left behind.
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22: In the Christian life, sometimes we need a refresh because we find ourselves tired and exhausted. But here's what Jesus says, "Come to me, all you who labor and are burdened, and I will refresh you." Could you

quiet, and they cried out all the more, saying, "Have mercy on us, O Lord, Son of David." Jesus stood still and called them and said, "What do you want me to do for you?" They said, "Lord, that our eyes may be opened." Jesus had compassion and touched their eyes. And immediately their eyes received sight and they followed him. So here's Jesus still on his way to the cross, on his way to suffer. And two guys are on the roadside. Here Christ is passing by. They call out to him. Someone says, "Shh, don't bother him. He's busy, he has things on his mind." And they call out even louder. Actually, the word translated from the Greek would be, they screamed. And Jesus stopped and he heard them and he answered their prayer. Isn't it amazing to think that God cares about us? I mean, he cares about the things that concern us. God is never too busy or preoccupied to take time for you. Listen, if it concerns you, it concerns him. So here were two men with a very real need, and Jesus responded to the need. So what do we learn about prayer from this story? Number one, in times of crisis, they prayed, and so should we. In their time of crisis, they prayed, and so should we. Listen, this is what prayer is for, to put us in touch with God. Psalm 50, verse 15 says, the Lord speaking, "Call upon me in the day of trouble, and I shall rescue you, and you will honor me." Are you in trouble right now? Am I talking to somebody facing a crisis? You don't see any way you can resolve it. Maybe it's a family crisis. Maybe your marriage is coming apart. Maybe you have a prodigal child. Maybe it's a health crisis. You've gotten bad news from the doctor and you're scared. Maybe it's some other kind of a crisis. Call on the Lord. This is what we need to be doing. Keep praying about the thing that is troubling you. Let me come back to some things we all ought to be praying for. When you're praying for the salvation of a loved one, you're praying according to the will of God. Because the Bible says God is not willing that any should perish, but that all should come to repentance. Keep praying for that person you care about. When you're praying for the restoration of a family, you're praying for the will of God. God has established the family, a man and a woman coming together in marriage, committed to one another for a lifetime. He will bless this bond. This is why Satan is always attacking it and always trying to redefine it and to break it apart. But the family is so important for the health of a nation. You know, it's been said that a family can survive without a nation, but a nation cannot survive without the family. Pray for the family, but pray for your family. Make sure your family is strong. And speaking of the nation, when we pray for a spiritual awakening in our country, we're praying according to the will of God. Pray for a spiritual awakening in your nation. These men called out to Jesus. Now it's interesting because another gospel identifies one in particular, and his name was Bartimaeus. So there were two men praying, but one was more noticeable than the other, and it was Bartimaeus crying out, and his prayer was heard by Jesus. I love what we read here, verse 32. Jesus stood still and he called them and said, "What do you want me to do for you?" They said, "Lord, that our eyes may be opened." Jeremiah 29:13, God says, "If you seek me, you'll find me, if you seek me with all of your heart." You bring your need to Jesus. You watch how he will meet your need.

0: great encouragement from Pastor Greg Laurie. Our study today here on A New Beginning is called The Refreshing Power of Prayer. And there's more to come in this message. We'll hear that next time. Pastor Greg just mentioned the verse, "If you seek me, you will find me, if you seek me with your whole heart." Have you ever entered into a relationship with the Lord, a real relationship with Him? If you have, you'll know it. Pastor Greg, what if someone's not sure and they'd like to be sure?
1: I would say that God is just a prayer away. You know, it doesn't take years to become a Christian. It doesn't take months. Frankly, it doesn't even take hours. It can happen so quickly. It just starts with you saying to God, "I know I'm a sinner. I know that you love me. I know that you sent Jesus to die on the cross for my sin and pay for those sins and then to rise again from the dead, and I want him to come into my life." So here's my question to you. Have you done that yet? Because Jesus, who did die on that cross and rose again from the dead 3 days later, is alive and standing at the door of your life right now, and he's knocking. And he's saying, "If you'll hear my voice and open the door, I will come in." Why don't you just stop whatever it is you're doing and pray this prayer with me? Say, "Lord Jesus, I know that I am a sinner, but I know that you are the Savior who died on the cross for my sin and rose again from the dead. I'm sorry for my sin, and I turn from it now, and I choose to follow you from this moment forward. I ask all of this in Jesus' name. Amen." Listen, if you just prayed that prayer, the Bible promises that God has heard your prayer and has answered that prayer. The Bible says that we will confess our sin. He's faithful and just to forgive us our sin and cleanse us from all unrighteousness. So, God bless you. You've made the right decision, the decision to follow Jesus Christ.
0: Yeah, that's right. 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Many of our listeners may have heard of George Whitefield. They know he played a role in the Great Awakening of the 18th century. And they certainly know who Benjamin Franklin is, but they may not be aware that the two of them were friends. Friends who didn't always agree. 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
5: You are the lightning bolt, George. I am just the lightning rod.
6: And who is the source, Ben?
0: And surprisingly, they both helped spread the gospel in colonial America. Isn't that right, Pastor Greg? They both had a role.
1: Yeah, it's really true. An unusual friendship. They both admired each other. They were both so brilliant in their way, of course. And though Franklin is usually identified as a deist, he did believe in the authority of Scripture. And he was deeply impacted by the life of George Whitefield. He wanted to print the sermons of this famous British preacher that was coming to the shores of what would one day become the United States of America. And of course, Ben Franklin was a publisher. He was an inventor. He discovered electricity. He invented the Franklin stove, the post office. Mm-hmm. The list goes on. Such a prolific guy. But he was so amazed by Whitfield. Whitfield was so firm in his conviction. And you can see the relationship through the years that George really wanted to see his friend Benjamin come to put his faith in Jesus Christ. So it's a fascinating story of the relationship between these two men. And later, when Whitfield was criticized, Ben Franklin stuck up for him. He understood that Whitfield was the real deal. I would dare to say there would not be a United States of America if it was not for the impact of the ministry of George Whitfield. He set the stage for the American Revolution. George Whitfield paved the way for another George who would lead us to victory in battle and then, of course, become our first president, George Washington. So we already played a scene for you from this new film, A Great Awakening. And we want to send you a DVD of this film. 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You're going to enjoy it together. 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I know you're going to have a few laughs as well. But ultimately, you're going to be deeply moved by the life and ministry of this young man that changed a nation. And we want to send it to you for your gift of any size, whatever you can send in return. We will rush you your own copy of A Great Awakening. 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Dave, tell them how they can do it.
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15: The body of Christ, because of this area of not being able to handle God's blessings in the area of wealth, it so freaks out that either it says, I can't have that, and so it's evil and dangerous. 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Do you understand that?
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14: 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The Christian walk is full of disciplines, the trials, the setbacks, the hard seasons that God uses to shape our faith from the inside out. And today we learn how to handle the blessings, the success, and the recognition that God may bring without letting it go to our heads. You see, when life is going well, it's easy to start believing in our own headlines. But everything we have, our money, our influence, our energy, that all belongs to the Lord. The discipline of distinction is learning to manage His blessings without forgetting who gave them. So today, Pastor Jack teaches that recognition and fame can be a dangerous gift if we forget where it comes from. We are lost sinners saved by grace, and there's only one who deserves the glory, and that is Jesus. Now, with his message called The Discipline of Distinction, Here's pastor and Bible teacher, Jack Hibbs.
15: Distinction is that notoriety. It is that fame. It is that thing whereby God might bless you in life, and if it changes you. And it saddens me to say this, actually, that it's too bad, I think, that far too many Christians cannot handle what God may want to give them. See, you hear one thing and think another, perhaps. I say this. I would bet that if we were able to truly be people that would say, Lord, all that I have is yours, and I'll use it to the furtherance of your kingdom. I'm wondering if God, in fact, would not give us more opportunity and responsibility to advance the kingdom of God, and on it goes. For what purpose? What is the end of it all? That you might have a gigantic bank book? Nope, then forget it. You're not hearing me right. To have some big house on the hill? Nope, that's not it. You're not hearing me at all. To be a literal conduit of what God brings into your life to send out and to use as an opportunity for others to experience Christ. That's what I'm talking about. You can either be distinguished by amassing it to yourself or by being a conduit. And there's a big difference. The Bible says in Romans 10:13, for whoever calls on the name of the Lord shall be saved. Listen, how then shall they call upon him whom they have not believed? And how shall they believe in whom they've not heard? And how shall they hear without a preacher? Watch. And how shall they preach unless they are sent? There is the sender and there is the goer in getting the word of God out to the world, and it takes all of our wealth, a dollar or $100, it causes us to say, God, this is to your glory. In 1 John chapter 3, listen to this. In 1 John 3:17, it says, for whoever has this world's goods, you possess things, you have wealth, and sees his brother in need and shuts up his heart from him. How does the love of God abide or live in him? My little children, let us not love in word or in tongue, but in deed and in truth. That's sad and funny at the same time. Let's say you and I have the money to buy somebody lunch, and we see a brother or sister hungry, and we go, hey, what's the matter? Man, I'm hungry. Well, go get some food. I don't have any money. Dude, that's a bummer that you don't have any money. That's a real drag. Anyway, we're going to go get something to eat. I'll pray for you. Bye-bye. The Bible says the love of God does not dwell in that person or all those people. That we would see somebody in need and turn away from them? You say, well, yeah, that's terrible. You're right, man. Boy, that verse is powerful. Listen, here's my point. It takes some degree of wealth to get out from behind that area of protection and say, listen, brother, come with us. We'll buy you lunch. That's what I'm talking about tonight. Oh, I can't do that. I might be $10 less wealthy. Then your economy is completely messed up. Let me address this also right now. There's a false doctrine that is going throughout the body of Christ in America today. By the way, when you've lived long enough, this is at least the second time I've seen it happen in my lifetime. It's circulating among young people today, and it's the poverty is godliness doctrine. And you can buy books. They're best-selling Christian books right now. They're heresy. They're heresy. But it's all about not owning anything anymore. Now, listen to this. It's amazing. I went through that as a new believer. There were some very, very famous Christians when I was a brand new believer, and they said, you know what? It's wrong for you to own anything. Send, you know, give it all away and come to our camp or come to our center or to our commune. And I got to tell you, Lisa and I, we were just married, and we actually signed up for one of those things. That's it, we're going. And by the grace of God, the Lord intervened. And it was interesting, and it's just the same today. People are saying, give up all that you have and come and do what we're doing. Every one of those people who are saying to do that have all made millions of dollars in advance before they come up with that doctrine. All of them are loaded. Every one of them. And it's going on today. And all these people are, well, you know what? I'm not gonna own anything. I'm not gonna work. I'm not gonna do anything. I'm just gonna go and I'm gonna wait on the Lord. You know what the Bible says about that? Then you're not going to eat any food. And here's the amazing thing. oh man, you know, we're going to follow Jesus. We're going to do this and we're going to do, listen, watch out for that. It breeds a false sense of humility. It breeds tremendous arrogance, self-righteousness. And what happens is it leaves you broke and others wealthy who've wiggled it out of your custody, out of your stewardship. On top of the matter, if everybody did that doctrine, then who's going to feed the homeless? Who's going to reach the end of the world with the gospel? Who's going to fund missionaries? Are you hearing me? It's a false doctrine, but it appeases the flesh. And many young people today are using it as an excuse to punch out of what? Are you ready for this? It's a trick of Satan. Here it is. Anybody can be poor, but we're not really poor. Because I can claim to be poor, but rely upon the government to feed me, clothe me, take care of me. You see, I'm living a lie. Oh, I'm going to follow Jesus and I'm not going to own anything. Well, first of all, that's not biblical. But let's just follow through with this. You make that declaration, you're going to follow that teaching, and then guess what happens? You wind up asking others in the body of Christ to fund your ministry. I'm not going to work. I'm going to pray. I'm going to sit on the mountaintop. Oh, by the way, can you send me $100 a month? Do you hear this? This is a big deal. And a lot of young Christians are falling for that today. No, here's the greatest thing. Anybody can receive a handout. Very few Christians can be blessed by God and manage it without it going to their heads and hearts. Think of this. The body of Christ, because of this area of not being able to handle God's blessings in the area of wealth, it so freaks out that either it says, I can't have that, and so it's evil and dangerous. That's easy. Versus, Lord, I will step up and I will take what you're giving me and I will use it for the kingdom of God. I will be a good steward over it. What I'm faithful in little, the Lord will make me faithful in more. Do you understand that? This is a big deal. Christians don't even want to think about this stuff. Personally, I believe because Christians will not refuse to be good stewards over what God has given them. This is a scourge. And I thank God for men like Dave Ramsey or Crown Financial or some of these other ministries teaching people how to be good stewards and managers over what God has given them. See, that's the difficulty. That is the discipline of distinction when it comes to what we have. Number two is this. It is the godly stewardship of recognition. You see, King Uzziah couldn't handle wealth, and he couldn't handle recognition. It all went to his head eventually. Fame, the word recognition means fame, notoriety, prominence, reputation. In Matthew 4:23, the Bible says, and Jesus went about all Galilee teaching in their synagogues and preaching the gospel of the kingdom and healing all kinds of sickness and all kinds of disease among the people. Then his fame, recognition, went throughout all Syria. Jesus, what a great example. It's a strange thing, isn't it? Because we think of Jesus, obviously, of course. But it's a strange thing in our thinking as Christians that one of God's servants would experience recognition or notoriety or prominence. Seems kind of odd, but it happens. Isaiah, the prophet, y'all love him. He's great. Isaiah was a very famous man, you know. In fact, Isaiah, the prophet, came from a wealthy home. He was in King Uzziah's court. And you know Isaiah chapter 6, in the year that King Uzziah died, I saw the Lord. The great words of Isaiah. He was very famous. Abraham was famous. King David, can you think of anybody more famous than King David? He had recognition. Peter had recognition. People recognized Peter. Paul was known. The Bible tells us that the apostles became well known. In fact, they were recognized and beat up. And we know from history that George Whitefield was world famous. The great preacher of England, and he came and preached during the revolutionary period in America. Jonathan Edwards, America's great preacher, known today, still today, as the greatest mind America has ever produced, the smartest guy. Jonathan Edwards, tremendous pastor, preacher, very famous. Billy Graham, obviously very famous. Interesting thing about Billy Graham, one of the things about his ministry is that he could actually show up in a country and have access to a king or a prime minister or a president without any notification. That's very Old Testament prophet-like. But the danger of this about recognition, if we're going to exercise the discipline of distinction, we need to be careful that if we have stuff or if somebody, you know, maybe you're known in your circle, do 5 people know you? Do 10 people know you? How are you handling that? And again, boy, it sounds like I'm really beating up on Christianity tonight, but listen, we need a spanking. When we have Christian superstars, we're supposed to be servants of all. And we've got these, you know, oh, come and hear this guy speak or these speakers and pay $300 for this ticket and you'll come and hear this speaker. I think that's weird. One of the things is it's just us here right now and a whole lot of people listening in, but one of the things that I do, this is between us, it's private, it's fun though. When I'm invited to speak places, they will say, well, thank you for coming and here's your honorarium. And I'll say, do you have a missions account? Yeah. So you have missionaries? Yes, we do. Give it to them. What? Give it to them. And it's funny because it's sad to hear this. No one's ever done this before. We don't know what to do. It's already, the check's already made out. What do we do? Look, this is my problem. Notoriety. And it's almost like, and this coming, this, you know, this speaker, this thing, but wait, there's more from, you know, blah, blah, blah. It's the speaker. And it's all in Christianity. And we stoke the flames of fame and notoriety. No. Listen, as Christians, we need to remember we were lost, lonely, decrepit, rotten, stinking sinners saved by the grace of God. And there's only one person that we are to recognize, and that's Jesus. If anybody deserves a parking spot labeled, you know, no parking, this is reserved for, put Jesus on there. In fact, we ought to do that, huh? We ought to have a curb. We ought to have a curb out there. Reserved parking. No, that sounds kind of weird, though. Jesus, he's not going to come in a car. We'll have to have a horse set up or something, you know, I don't know.
17: 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And now, let's get back to today's message. Once again, here's Pastor Jack.
15: But it's a very sad thing that the God of our magnitude, the God of the Bible, the one and only God of the universe has to compete in our hearts over things. And some of those things is the recognition. Oh, my. Be careful. It's a dangerous day when you begin to believe what people say about you in the positive. It's always good. Charles Spurgeon said it's always good to read your critics' mail. Why? Because it keeps your feet on the ground. In fact, he also said in one of his books, Lectures to My Students, he says, remember this, at the end of the day, preacher, with all that you've heard, you're not as good as they say you are, and you're not as bad as they say you are. Isn't that a great word? Just keep your feet on the ground. That's a great thing. And the Bible says in Proverbs 16:18, pride goes before destruction and a haughty spirit before a fall. Recognition. But look, what if you are recognized? Now, all of it's better, you think. Now, Jack, I don't get what you're talking about. If you're not recognized, if somebody doesn't see you, I had a meeting with the ushers last Sunday, and I said, you guys need to remember something. You guys are ushers. And when you go out to dinner on Tuesday night, people are sitting at the restaurant saying, you see that guy? That guy's an usher at second service over there. And when I told that to the ushers, they went. If you're not recognized, that's easy. But if you're recognized, now you need to exercise the discipline of distinction. Because what are you going to do with it? Well, so, yes, it's his eye. What, are you crazy? It takes a discipline. And King Uzziah began to see himself as something, not remembering God had made him. He owned everything, not remembering God had given it. This is serious. Oh, the third thing? The third thing's this. The discipline of distinction is the godly stewardship of influence. Influence means power when you strip it all away. It means power, sway, control, influence. If you have influence, you have control over a situation. If you can influence, if you're a company, the ministry, your name, what you stand for influences others, that's scary. These things can grow and increase for the good or for the worse. Influence is like a vineyard. If you take care of it, it produces great, great fruit. If you don't, it can really hurt people. In Acts chapter 9, verse 15, remember this, Saul gets converted, soon to be called Paul, to be Paul the Apostle. And in Acts chapter 9, everyone's terrified of him. No one wants to talk to him. And the Lord speaks to Ananias, and it says, the Lord said to him, go, for he is a chosen vessel of mine, listen, to bear my name before Gentiles and kings and the children of Israel, for I will show him how many things he must, what? Suffer for my name's sake. Boy, I tell you what, can you leave it on the screen for a second, guys? Check that out. That's perfect. I pray this for me and for you, literally. I'm not kidding. In fact, that was a good time of Lisa and I's prayer this morning, was for your spiritual strength, growth, development, and maturity with all that's coming upon our world in short order, that you'd be strong. Now watch this. Look at that verse. The Lord says, he's a chosen vessel of mine to bear my name before the Gentiles, the kings, and the children of Israel. Hey, that's us too, okay? For I will show him how many things he must suffer for my name's sake. Notice the front end. Yes, oh, he's going to share in front of kings and the whole nation of Israel and the Gentile world. You keep reading the verse, and how many things he must suffer. That's the balance. That's a good thing. God will use you and I to advance the kingdom of God by whatever means you and I have. But guess what? All along the way, he will see to it, custom made for you and I, that we suffer enough to the level that keeps the ministry in our lives usable. The moment you and I do what Uzziah did, and what far too many do, is they begin to exalt themselves. And that's a dangerous thing. Influence. Influence gone bad. Behind the scenes at this church for, well, since the inception of this church, you can ask anyone who's been here since the beginning, this is one of our prayers. Dear Lord, whatever you do it in and through us. And if we cannot handle it, don't let us know that we're doing it. Think about that prayer for a second. God, do what you want to do. But if you know, and you do know, that if we can't handle what you do through us, meaning big head about it, then don't let us know. Does it make sense? Let us know in heaven. But if we can't handle it now, don't let us know now. A couple weeks ago, there was a particular song being sung, or a certain group, it doesn't matter. It was one of our teams doing worship, and it was the young guys, the young group. Remember the high schoolers? They did Sunday worship. And they were walking back out of here. They were going back to the green room. And I said, hey, listen up. That was great. You better make sure that goes to your heart and not your head. And they went, oh, you know. Yeah. But you know what? That little word could keep their feet on the ground. Influence. In Luke 16:10, Jesus says, he was faithful in what is least is also faithful in much. Man's inability to manage influence is scary. Adolf Hitler, did not Germany love him? You remember? Do you know history? They loved him. That would happen. Man's inability to manage influence, power, is amazing. It's terrible. Proverbs 28:11, it says, the rich man is wise in his own eyes. And I'm not just talking rich in money, rich in time, rich in influence, rich in fill in the blank. He's wise in his own eyes when he forgets God. Jesus said, but he who is greatest among you, This is awesome. Is this not the spirit of the kingdom? He who is greatest among you, he shall be your servant. And whoever exalts himself will be humbled. And he who humbles himself will be exalted. Man, that sums it up perfectly, isn't it? To exercise the discipline of distinction is to realize, God, I'm yours. I know who I am. And that I was a lost sinner. Now I'm a saved sinner. And I'm asking you to use my life to your glory, God. Another prayer that we pray often is, Lord, establish your authority through us versus, Lord, establish my authority. What a dope. You ain't got any. We don't have any of that. See, Pastor, you clearly don't know who you're talking about. I am the president of the... Oh, listen. You are because God allowed it to be. That's how you got that. We need to be very careful. Jeremiah 45:5 says, seekest thou great things for thyself? Seek them not. Don't pursue them.
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21: March 4th, 1865. The Civil War was nearing its end. The nation was exhausted, divided, and grieving. On that day, President Abraham Lincoln delivered his second inaugural address, just 700 words spoken in about 7 minutes. 41 days later, Lincoln would be assassinated. Yet the words he spoke that day still echo through history. In that brief address, Lincoln referenced God 14 times, spoke of prayer, and quoted scripture repeatedly. He reminded Americans that both sides of the conflict shared a common faith, saying both read the same Bible and pray to the same God, and each invokes his aid against the other. Lincoln understood that political division alone could not explain the nation's crisis. More than 160 years later, America still wrestles with division, truth, and our dependence on God. The question is whether we'll remember the wisdom Lincoln left behind.
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22: 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You know, for some strange reason, Christians often equate success with selfishness. 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And in this series, we're discovering the true meaning of success in life as God defines it. 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More about these opportunities a bit later. Right now, it's time to get started with the first message. Today, we're looking at Proverbs 10, verse 4. I titled today's message, To Succeed More, Fail More.
23: Did you know God does want you to be successful in life? That's not a heresy. That is a truth. God wants you to be successful. Now, some people have twisted that truth to say that God wants everybody, every Christian, to be rich and free from problems. That's not true. But God does want you to experience success in every part of your life. We define success as experiencing God's best for for every area of your life. Your family, your finances, your work, your relationship with God. God wants you to prosper, to be successful in those things if you define prosperous and success as experiencing His best. We saw that last time in both the Old Testament and in the New Testament. Now, the key to experiencing God's best in your life is wisdom. Wisdom is the skill to live life according to God's plan. And when you apply God's wisdom to every part of your life, you're going to be more successful than if you ignore God's wisdom. That's what the truth of God's word says. And so over these next 10 weeks, we are looking at the book of Proverbs and discovering 10 nuggets of wisdom that will guarantee success in every part of your life. Now, I call this pieces of uncommon sense. The wisdom we're going to look at in Proverbs is uncommon sense because it goes against our natural inclination. You see, God's wisdom is different from man's wisdom. God's wisdom says the way up is down. The way to rule is to serve. The way to live is to die. So if we're going to be successful, we've got to learn a new way of thinking that comes straight from God's word. So over these next 10 weeks, we're looking at what I call these 10 Solomon secrets for success. And today we're going to look at the first of the Solomon secrets, and that is to succeed more, fail more. Don't look at me that way. If you don't want to know what I'm talking about, turn in your Bibles to Proverbs chapter 10 as we look at the success secret to succeed more, fail more. Thomas Edison once said, most of life's failures are people who didn't realize how close they were to success before they gave up. And of course, what Thomas Edison was talking about was this quality of persistence. Did you know most people think the reason some people are successful in life is because of family connections, inherited wealth, talent, or good luck? But the Bible says no. What really makes the difference between successful and unsuccessful people in life is this quality called persistence. What is persistence? I want you to write this down on your outline. Persistence is the courage to continue pursuing your dream in spite of unexpected setbacks, undeserved criticism, and unrelenting hard work. Let me say it again. Persistence is the courage to continue pursuing your dream in spite of unexpected setbacks, undeserved criticism, and unrelenting hard work. Some of my favorite words about persistence comes from President Calvin Coolidge. Listen to what Coolidge said. Press on. Nothing in the world can take place of persistence. Talent will not. Nothing is more common than unsuccessful men with talent. Genius will not. Unrewarded genius is almost a proverb. Education will not. The world is full of educated derelicts. Persistence and determination alone are overwhelmingly powerful. Now, I know what some of you are thinking. You're thinking, is this just more of this positive thinking mumbo jumbo? No, it is a very biblical concept, the idea of persistence. Let me give you three examples in the Bible of persistence. First of all, consider in Joshua chapter 6, the story of Joshua. Remember, we talked about Joshua during the springtime, and we said that God had given Joshua a promise, a dream, and that is inheriting the promised land. He said, Joshua, I'm going to give you and the Israelites this land, but you are going to have to fight for every square inch of it. Now, the biggest obstacle between Joshua and his dream was this fortified city called Jericho. 9-acre city. It had a big wall around it. That was the obstacle that Joshua had to overcome. And so God said to Joshua, now, Joshua, this is what I want you to do. I want you to take your men out, and you're going to march around the city once a day for 6 days. And then on the seventh day, you're to march around the city 7 times, and on the 7th time, blow the trumpet, shout, and the walls will come down. So Joshua and his men went out day after day after day. I'm sure they got tired of hauling that armor around in the hot Palestinian sun. They got tired of the residents of Jericho standing on the wall making fun of them. Yet they did it day after day. Now suppose on the 7th day, After about five times, the Israelites have said, we've had enough of this. There's not even a hairline fracture in the wall. We've got to come up with plan B. Had they not gone around that wall the seventh time, they would not have experienced God's success in their life. Remember Edison's comment? Most of life's failures are people who didn't realize how close they were to success before they gave up. Persistence. Or think about the story in 2 Kings chapter 5 of Naaman. Remember Naaman? He was the captain of the Syrian army who was infected with leprosy. He wanted to be healed, so God sent his prophet Elisha to give Naaman this message. And Elisha said, if you want to be healed, Naaman, you've got to go down to the Jordan River, and you've got to dip yourself not once, twice, but seven times in that river, and after the seventh time, your skin will be healed. Now, that took a lot of

skin and said, I'm getting nothing but waterlogged. I'm giving up. He would have missed God's healing. But 2 Kings 5 verse 14 says, after the seventh time, when he came up out of the water, his skin looked like that of a baby, the Bible says. Persistence, continuing forward in spite of setbacks, criticism, and hard work. Or thirdly, consider the words of Solomon himself. Remember, Solomon was the wisest, the wealthiest man who ever lived. Listen to what the book of Proverbs says about persistence. Now, I could give you dozens of verses. We only have a time to look at a few. The synonym in the Bible for persistence is diligence. Look at Proverbs 10, verses 4 and 5. Solomon says, poor is he who works with a negligent hand, but the hand of the diligent, the persistent, makes rich. Or he who gathers in summer is a son who acts wisely, but he who sleeps in harvest is a son who acts shamefully. You know what foolish people think? Foolish people think that opportunities in life are like trains. There'll be another one along in a few minutes. No reason to get excited when an opportunity comes. There'll be another one. No, the wise person, the diligent person, takes advantage of opportunities while he still can. Proverbs 12, verse 24 says, the hand of the diligent, that is the persistent, will rule, but the slack hand will be put to forced labor. Or Proverbs 20, verse 4, the sluggard, that is the lazy person, he doesn't plow after the autumn, so he begs during the harvest and has nothing. One more, Proverbs 21, jot this down, verses 25 and 26. The desire of the sluggard puts him to death, for his hands refuse to work. All day long he is craving, while the righteous gives and does not hold back. All right, Robert, you might be thinking, I understand that persistence is a biblical quality. I understand that it may be the key to success, but how do I develop persistence in my life? Man, I'm so glad you asked that question. You did ask it, didn't you? It doesn't matter, because I'm going to tell you how you develop persistence in your life. Do you desire to be successful in your business? Do you desire to be successful in your family life? Do you want to have greater financial stability in your life? Do you want to improve the most important relationship of all, your relationship with God? The key is persistence. And here's how to develop persistence in your life. Six keys to developing persistence. Write them down. First of all, understand the value of persistence. Understand the value of persistence. Most people, most of you watching on television right now, you really don't understand the value of persistence. You think, like most people, that the reason some people are successful is because of family connections, wealth, giftedness, just plain luck. No. Will you notice in these words we just looked at from Solomon, the contrast that Solomon draws is not between the gifted and the ungifted, the lucky and the unlucky, the beautiful and the ugly, the rich and the poor. The contrast is between the persistent person, the diligent person, and the lazy person. That's the difference. The persistent person is the one who is successful. Napoleon Hill was the original positive thinking guru, and early in the 20th century, he wrote about a study he had performed over a long period of time of the two most successful people in his day. Do you know who the most successful people in America were in the early 20th century? They would have been Thomas Edison and Henry Ford. They would have been like the Bill Gates and the late Steve Jobs today. Napoleon Hill had a chance to study the lives of Edison and Henry Ford, and he came to this conclusion about the reason for their success. Listen to this carefully. I had the happy privilege of analyzing both Mr. Edison and Mr. Ford year by year over a long period of years, and therefore the opportunity to study them at close range. So I speak from actual knowledge when I say that I found no quality except persistence in either one of them that even remotely suggested the major source of their stupendous achievements. Will you let those words sink in for just a moment? What is it that made these men successful? Napoleon Hill said it wasn't their giftedness, wasn't their luck, it was their persistence.

0: I want you to understand that God has given you every tool you need already. God has endowed you with every gift you need to be successful in life. All you have to apply is this invaluable quality of persistence. Persistent people, first of all, understand the value of persistence. Secondly, if you're going to be persistent, you have to learn to let go of the past. Persistence means letting go of the past. At 83 years of age, the great architect Frank Lloyd Wright was asked a question by a reporter. The reporter said, "Mr. Wright, what is your greatest architectural achievement?" Wright responded, "The next one." That's what persistent people do. They refuse to look backwards. They are always looking forward. You know, the writer of Hebrews said the same thing. In Hebrews chapter 12, listen to what the writer of Hebrews said. "Therefore, since we have so great a cloud of witnesses surrounding us, let us also lay aside every encumbrance and the sin which so easily entangles us, and let us run with endurance the race that is set before us, fixing our eyes on Jesus, the author and the perfecter of our faith." The Bible compares living the Christian life to a foot race. The goal is to win the approval of Christ. But if we're going to run this race successfully, we have to keep our eyes fixed on Jesus. We have to keep looking forward instead of looking backward. And he says to be a successful runner, you have to lay aside the sin and the encumbrances that so easily entangles us. You know, a successful runner understands if you're going to run successfully, you have to run as light as possible. It might be 33 degrees outside, but you don't wear an overcoat if you're a runner in order to win the race. You want to go as lightly as possible. And so the writer here is saying, if you're going to live life successfully according to God's standard, you have to lay aside anything that would weigh you down or hold you back. And he mentions two things here that will weigh you down. One is sin. Sin will weigh you down. Now, we know what he means by sin, don't we? Some of you are experts in sin. You know what we're talking about here. You lay that aside. But then he says, beyond sin, we have to lay aside encumbrances. Now, an encumbrance is anything other than a sin in our life. We have to lay aside anything that is going to hold us back. And nothing will weigh you down in your life any more than being focused on the past rather than focused on the future. Think about a runner who's running. Nothing will slow that runner down any more than if he starts looking over his back over ground that's already been covered. A runner needs to look forward. Gene Roddenberry, the creator of the Star Trek series, said, "We travel in the direction in which we are looking." Persistent people learn how to refuse to look at the past. What do I mean looking at the past? First of all, it means refusing to look at past failures. If you're going to persist and be successful in life, you've got to let go of past failures in your life. One of my favorite stories about Thomas Edison was written by his son. His son said that his dad had been working for 10 years on developing the nickel alkaline iron battery. He had invested everything he had in the development of this battery. On one freezing night in December of 1914, Edison's plant erupted into flames. It was such a large fire that fire trucks from 8 surrounding cities were called to put out the blaze, but they were unsuccessful. The fire destroyed everything. Thomas Edison's son says, "I remember that night watching my father's work go up in flames. I wondered, first of all, if he were still alive. And then I wondered, even if he survives the fire, will this just break him emotionally where he can never work again?" And he said, "As I was sitting there watching these flames and wondering about the fate of my father, I looked on the horizon and I saw my father running toward me and yelling, 'Son, go get your mother. Tell her to bring her friends with her. They'll never see a fire like this again.'" The next morning, the son said, Thomas Edison called all of his workers together. As they sat on the ash heap of their ruined lives, Edison started making assignments. He said, "Nabil, I want you to go out and try to lease up any equipment you can find. And then he said, now, John, I want you to go out and I want you to see if there's any plants that we can rent and start the project over again. And on and on and on, he went making the assignments. And almost as an afterthought, he said, oh, and by the way, does anybody know where we can get some money around here? He refused to be paralyzed by his past failure. There's some of you right now, some of you watching this service, you are paralyzed by some failure in your past. It may have been an unwanted divorce, an undeserved termination, an unfair lawsuit. If you're going to be successful in experiencing God's best for your life, you have to let go of those things. I saw a plaque one time that read, "Yesterday ended last night." A successful person, a persistent person, lets go of past failures. We have to let go of past failures. Sometimes we have to learn to let go of past successes as well. Moving forward and not looking back means not only not looking back at failures, sometimes it means not looking back at past successes and being paralyzed by them. There was a very famous painter here in Texas whose first painting was a painting of an oak tree. It was a magnificent picture. It won all kind of awards and accolades. But the painter was so overcome by what these people said about his painting of an oak tree, every other painting he painted from that time on had an oak tree in it somewhere. He couldn't let go of his past success in order to move forward. And that's true for you. There ought to be a time, if you've accomplished a big project, that you ought to rest and you ought to celebrate what you've done. And by the way, those of you who lead a company, you lead a team at your business, boy, this piece of advice is invaluable. If your company has achieved a great success, make sure you take time to celebrate that. Celebration is a key to rejuvenation. But I'll tell you something else celebration does. It brings closure to that past success so that you and your team can move forward. Nehemiah illustrates that principle in Nehemiah 12. Remember, he rallied the people to rebuild the wall around Jerusalem. And in Nehemiah chapter 12, after they had finished that great project, Nehemiah said, now we're going to stop and we're going to have a gigantic party. We're going to party hardy for a long time. Now, it wasn't because everything had been finished. There was still more work to do in Jerusalem. But Nehemiah understood the importance of celebration. Take time to celebrate. Take time to acknowledge you and your team's success. Thank God for it, but then get ready to move on to the next chapter.
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2: 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I'm David J. Mullins, inviting you to join us again Tuesday for part two of the message titled, To Succeed More, Fail More, here on Pathway to Victory. 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
12: 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And the Bible emphatically says, happy are the people whose God is the Lord.
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15: And the blessings of God won't cause you to yield to God. The former slaves of Egypt, they're eating manna that God gives them every day to eat. They're drinking water that God provides in one of the most brutal deserts in the world. He says there's no sick amongst them. Their clothing doesn't wear out. While they're living in the supernatural provision of God, they have a hard time staying on track. They've seen all the plagues on Egypt. They've seen the Red Sea parted. They've seen all sorts of expressions of the power of God, and yet they struggle. So you and I will have to learn to accept God's rebuke and to submit to his discipline.
14: 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We'll be back to the message in just a moment. But first, we want to tell you about Pastor Alan's new book. 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That's 855-577-2255. We're so glad you're here to listen. Today's program is part one of Pastor Alan's message called Prayer, Response to God's Discipline. 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
15: It's growing season in Tennessee. The grass is growing, the weeds are growing, the vegetables are growing. It's growing season, and I want to grow. I want it to be a season of spiritual vitality in my own life, and I've invited you to that with me. So we've been walking through a series of discussions on some fundamentals. You know, growth in any arena, sustained growth, comes from attention to the details, whether it's business or athletics or any endeavor, and it's true in your spiritual life as well. We don't outgrow those fundamentals. We have to keep them engaged in our lives in a routine way. I don't know that Jesus ever told us to go deep. He did tell us to go out. And sometimes I think in our desires to be mature and to give that presentation, we think we talk only about deep things. I'm quite happy to just stay in the midst of what God is doing, and it's growing season. I want to grow. So we've been talking about prayer in particular. In this session, we're going to talk about prayer as a response to God's discipline. Thank you for that enthusiastic response. I had a feeling that would bring just waves of joy and excitement. Now, we've been reading the book of Numbers together. And it really, if you're doing the Bible reading with us, and I hope you are, it's kind of a transitionary book. The children of the former slaves of Egypt are en route to the promised land, their inheritance, and it's a bit of a bumpier ride than we would have liked. You know, finding God's will for your life and living in his intent for you is not always simple. In fact, I don't know that it's ever simple. And I think we have this wrong imagination that following the Lord is just like a merry skip down the yellow brick road. And that hasn't been my life experience. And I don't mean that in any negative way or small faith way. I think God's been very faithful and very good to me. It just hasn't always been simple. And as you're reading the book of Numbers, let it illuminate your own journey. But one of the themes of the book of Numbers is there's a lot of dissatisfaction. That's kind of a fancy word for grumbling. They complain their way all the way along. I mean, 3 days on the other side of the Red Sea being parted, they're going, we should have stayed where we were. They just have a hard time holding a good attitude. So I think there is something of a lesson. It's not the whole discussion for today, but I thought it was a good response. Prayer I've been submitting to you is prayer is this invitation to God into the midst of your life. When the Bible says pray without ceasing, I don't believe that we walk around all day with our heads bowed and our eyes closed, but throughout the breadth of our existence, we keep extending these invitations to God. We invite God into who we are and what we are and what we do. It's why I like the idea of a sentence prayer. Prayer is not something that's reserved for formal religious services when we convene and when we conclude. It's okay with me that you pray at a beginning and you pray for a conclusion, but prayer is not intended to be a transitionary function in public gatherings. Prayer is an invitation to God. It's a declaration of who God has said you are and what He will do for you. And I want to invite you to lead a life that is defined by those invitations to God. I don't want to be engaged in anything, anywhere, at any time that I don't invite God into. If I'm into something that I don't want God in the midst of, I probably shouldn't be into that. So I'm trying to learn to do that. And sometimes it's just an expression of gratitude and thanksgiving. You know, God, I thank you for the day. I thank you that I can gather in church. I thank you for the sunshine. I thank you for air conditioning. There are many things to be grateful for. And begin to use your voice. There's some lines we've got to lose, like, well, I just don't pray. Change. You can say, I never used to pray. You can say, I don't know how to pray. We can learn. In fact, we're going to talk about that. But we're going to start around today, in this session at least, with this notion of prayer as a response to God's discipline. Look at Hebrews chapter 12. It says, have you forgotten? And if the message begins with, have you forgotten, what do you know pretty certain? That the intended audience has forgotten. Have you forgotten that word of encouragement that addresses you as sons? And then he quotes the book of Proverbs, my son, don't make light of the Lord's discipline. Don't lose heart when he rebukes you. Because the Lord disciplines those he loves, and he punishes everyone he accepts as a son. Wow. I mean, I know it's in the Bible, but that's not what you expect to read. He says, don't make light of the Lord's discipline. Don't treat it casually when the Lord disciplines you. Don't lose heart when he rebukes you. When he rebukes you, don't go, oh, I never get it right. I'm never going to get it right. I'm always wrong. He said he disciplines everyone he loves. But look at the introduction to that. It's really, I think, the key for shaping it. Have you forgotten that word of encouragement? When he said that word of encouragement, I thought he was going to say I was fearfully and wonderfully made. I thought he was going to say I can do all things through Christ Jesus who strengthens me. I'm not going to think of a lot of encouraging words. But he said, have you forgotten that word of encouragement that the Lord's going to discipline you, that he'll rebuke you? That if the Lord has rebuked you or brought discipline to your life, discipline is not always a rebuke. Discipline can be a boundary. God will bring boundaries to your life. You know, we're very uncomfortable with that as a culture. We celebrated, I suggested last week that we celebrate that our governor and some surrounding states as well have said that this month we will celebrate kind of a biblical view of marriage and family. I think that's worthy of celebration. I got messages I was being political. No, I really wasn't. I was trying very hard to be biblical. God defined what family is. Folks, you and I don't get to do that. That's not up to us. We have to bring alignment. God defined what's moral and immoral, what's sexually moral and sexually immoral. He didn't ask us how we felt about it. It's an encouragement that he cares about us enough to put boundaries on our lives so that we might flourish. He's our designer. He's the design engineer. And when he gives us boundaries, it's not to rob us of pleasure or an opportunity for self-expression. He's saying, if you do that outside of my boundaries, it will bring destruction to you. Not because God is punitive, because we're operating outside of the intended design. I have a friend. And it's Angus Buchan. Some of you know Angus. And there's a young man that Angus has raised as a part of his family, but they actually found him in the woods in Africa. as a young man. They had no backstory. He had some communications challenges. He had a lot to overcome, but he's become a fine man and a part of their family. But has some learning challenges and disabilities. But whenever he gets to go to town, he wants a phone, a cell phone. And Angus said, I don't know how many phones we've helped him get, but he said every time he gets a phone, by the time he has it 3 days, he wants to wash it. And he said inevitably he scrubs his phone, and the phone quits working. It's not designed for that. And when God puts discipline in our lives, when he puts boundaries in our lives, he's not trying to stop our fun, rob us of joy. He's saying it won't work well. So the author of Hebrews is saying, remember that word of encouragement. Don't make light of the Lord's discipline. Don't lose heart when he rebukes you. Don't be disheartened when the Lord sometimes says no. I always want the Lord to say yes. But I want him to say yes now. Like, I've never been a big waiter. Like, yield signs annoy me. Yield signs mean hurry. Because if I get to the intersection ahead of you, you can yield. And I'm giving you an opportunity to mature in the Lord. Well, I just zoom right past you. So that whole notion of waiting, and sometimes the Lord says to me, not right now. The Lord disciplines those he loves you. If he never disciplines you, he doesn't care about you. Have you ever been around a child who hasn't had much discipline? That's not an expression of love for that child. It's an expression of selfishness on behalf of those who have authority. It takes effort and discipline. It's hard work to bring discipline to the lives of anyone. In fact, he says God punishes everyone he accepts as a son. Why do we have to be punished? It's an important question. Because you and I have a nature. The Bible calls it several things or several labels, all for the same thing: an old nature, a carnal nature, an Adamic nature. There's a part of us, you are hardwired, I'm hardwired, to rebel against God's boundaries. And we have to learn to yield to God. And the blessings of God won't cause you to yield to God. The former slaves of Egypt, they're eating manna that God gives them every day to eat. They're drinking water that God provides in one of the most brutal deserts in the world. He says there's no sick amongst them. Their clothing doesn't wear out. While they're living in the supernatural provision of God, they have a hard time staying on track. They've seen all the plagues on Egypt. They've seen the Red Sea parted. They've seen all sorts of expressions of the power of God, and yet they struggle. So you and I will have to learn to accept God's rebuke and to submit to his discipline.
14: We'll be right back. But first, a word from Pastor Allen about his new book.
15: Folks, understanding who you are in Christ, the price that was paid to give you status in the kingdom of God, it will write a future for you that is not dependent upon your family of origin, your life circumstance, the expressions of evil that you've had to overcome. In Christ Jesus, we are triumphant both in time and for all eternity. We put this little booklet together. 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
14: 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That's 855-577-2255. Now, let's get back to Pastor Allen with his message called Prayer, Response to God's Discipline. Tune in tomorrow to hear part two.
15: And what I'm suggesting to you today is that prayer is an appropriate response. Look at Numbers chapter 12. That's what started me down this path. Moses' brother and sister have complained about it. They've said, we don't think Mo is so special. We've known him for a long time. We knew him before God. We knew him before any bush was burning. And we've got pictures. And we don't think Mo is so special. And they give that expression in a way that draws the attention of God. So God comes down amongst them. It says, when the cloud lifted from above the tent, there stood Miriam, that's his sister, leprous, like snow. And Aaron turned toward her and saw that she had leprosy. And he said to Moses, please, my Lord, don't hold against us the sin we have been so foolishly committed. Don't let her be like a stillborn infant coming from its mother's womb with its flesh itself eaten away. And Moses cried out to the Lord. Moses prayed. It's an expression of the discipline of God. He stepped in. There's so many things that could have been said there. There's so many responses. And if you'll track it as you read through Numbers, I know you're really just beginning that journey. Watch the times when the people grumble and Moses prays, or when there's a point of intercession, time and time again in the midst of the discipline of God. What I want to suggest to you, that when you recognize God's discipline, that there are some prayers you can pray. It can be a prayer of forgiveness. God, I'm sorry, forgive me. It may be someone you need to forgive. Maybe it's a prayer of repentance. Lord, I was thinking in the wrong way. I'm sorry for the way I was thinking. I will change that. Or maybe I've been walking in the wrong way, and I've been trying to excuse it or justify it. You know, oftentimes we will justify our choices we make that we know don't honor the Lord, but something that happened to us that we think was inappropriate somehow gives us justification to be inappropriate ourselves. When you recognize that God's discipline is being expressed, there's also intercession. In this case, Moses is praying for somebody else. When you see somebody else walking through a place where it looks like it's a rebuke from the Lord or discipline from the Lord, pray for them. We have a habit amongst Christians. I've been amongst Christians a long time now. And sometimes when we see somebody being disciplined, we go, oh, you know, I've just wondered. I'm not surprised about that. I have often thought. You with me? Well, you know, I'm kind of sorry for him, but I'm not in the least bit surprised. Whew. You know, I knew their parents and their grandparents. May I offer a different suggestion? When you see somebody enduring something that could be understood as discipline, God, I ask for your mercy in their life. Lord, may they be able to receive what you're doing. I pray, Father, that you will intervene. Turn it back. Moses prayed for Miriam that she would be restored, and she was. Not instantaneously. Lord, but I ask for your mercy. Pray for those people with compassion. Don't find joy and glee. I think between where we are today and what we're going to have to complete before the return of the Lord, we're going to have to learn to stand together. And as Christians, we don't do that well. You know, there was a time when perhaps we could get away with that kind of petty, callous, carnal Christianity. Not too many decades ago, the primary fabric of our social systems and culture was a biblical worldview. You could visit a little community like Murfreesboro and go downtown and find a corner where there'd be four churches. Probably be a Southern Baptist and a Methodist and a Presbyterian or Church of Christ or some variation of that. And on Sunday morning, you'd find the good citizens of the town walking into the church, looking across the street at their brothers and sisters in the Lord, thinking, we're better than you. And if you gave us much of an opportunity, we would give expression to why we were better than you. The Wesley brothers wrote our music, or we take communion more appropriately, or something. Well, the biblical worldview is no longer the primary fabric that holds us together any longer. And if we're still living that carnal expression of Christianity, promoting division because we prefer something, I'm not talking if we deviate around the redemptive purpose of Jesus or the authority of Scripture. I'm talking about that other destructive, critical spirit. We weaken what God would do through us. Pray for one another. Don't take joy in the struggles that you see. Discipline comes from God to all of our lives. We should be encouraged. That'll take some maturity. Remember your parents when they used to discipline you? Did they ever use that line with you? this hurts me more. Now, your parents said that nonsense too. I used to think, well, then give me the belt. Let me alleviate you of your suffering. I am God's man for this hour. Never had the courage to say it, but it crossed my mind. God disciplines us. I want to add another layer to prayer because we're trying to learn, how do we incorporate prayer into our lives? How do we make it a part of who we are? If you recognize God's discipline, if there's a boundary, maybe even a rebuke, we're going to thank him for it. We're going to humble ourselves and repent. We see somebody else, we're going to intercede for them, begin to pray on their behalf. There's another layer I want to suggest, that we can pray prayers that are informed by Scripture. I brought you some very simple examples. Some of Jesus taught us in Matthew 24. Jesus is the greatest of all the Hebrew prophets, greater than Isaiah or Jeremiah. And his last prophetic discourse is in Matthew 24, Mark 13, Luke 21, same message. Matthew 24, Jesus said, pray that your flight will not take place in winter or on the Sabbath. He's talking to the inhabitants of Jerusalem about something that I believe is still yet ahead of them. And he said, pray that you won't have to run for it in the winter or on the Sabbath. Doesn't make much sense to us. The Sabbath isn't dramatically different where we live. If you live in Jerusalem on the Sabbath, everything shuts down. Public transportation stops. The stores aren't open. The restaurants aren't open. It's quiet. The streets are quiet. It's like somebody hits mute. If you were trying to exit, if there was a group of you trying to flee through the streets of Jerusalem on the Sabbath, you would be more than obvious. Jesus said, pray that won't happen. It's a very practical expression of prayer. It's not the only one. Look at 2 Timothy 3, Paul's writing. He said, there'll be terrible times in the last days. There's going to be terrible times. Then he lists 18 aspects of human character that will deteriorate. Not political problems. The deterioration of human character. And he said, because of that deterioration of human character, the times are going to be exceedingly fierce. That's the literal meaning of the word. I don't believe there's any prayer we're going to pray that's going to change the nature of that season. It's not going to be a simple season. Well, I don't like that. Okay. But he's told us. And then he concludes that little passage with some specific instructions. He said, we're going to be exposed to people that have a form of godliness, but they'll deny its power. Paul wrote this, in Paul's thought and language, the power of God is expressed through the cross of Jesus. Through the redemptive work of Jesus, that we need a Savior, that we can't save ourselves, that we have to be redeemed through the blood of Jesus, delivered from the kingdom of darkness. And he said, in the last days, the times will be exceedingly fierce. People's character will deteriorate. They will have a form of godliness. They'll have religious services and religious architecture and religious language, and they'll reference verses from the Scripture, but they will deny the power of God. They'll deny the necessity of the cross. They'll deny things like the discipline of God. They'll deny the judgment of God. It'll be a simpler place where everybody can design their own religion. We hear that nonsense a great deal today. And then he said, they'll deny the power of God. And then he gave you a very personal instruction. Have nothing to do with them. Don't stay there. Don't engage in that. So how do we triumph? How do we walk through those exceedingly fierce times? Don't engage with people that deny the necessity of Jesus. Don't let him recraft Jesus. Look in Matthew 24, Jesus, that same prophetic passage, Jesus gives us another instruction. Watch out that no one deceives you. Many will come in my name claiming I'm the Christ, I'm the Messiah. Not just false messiahs, false presentations of Messiah, false gospels. He said, watch out that no one deceives you. In fact, Jesus' most consistent warning in that last prophetic message is not against political upheaval, economic upheaval. It's against deception. He said, watch out that no one's deceived. He said, even the elect could be deceived if that were possible. He's cautioning us. He has my attention. See, deception means you believe something to be true, which is not. Doesn't mean you're not sincere, but you have believed something to be absolutely true that is not true. Is it safe to say that deception has increased amongst us? Whole lot of causes and effects to that, but that's our example. Look in 2 Corinthians 11. It speaks to this. Paul's writing to a group of believers, and he said, if someone comes to you and preaches a Jesus other than the Jesus that we preached, or if you receive a spirit different than the one you received, or a different gospel from the one you accepted, you put up with it easily enough. It's happening in Corinth. What's happening? Well, they have another Jesus and another spirit other than the Spirit of God and another gospel. Look, that is proliferating in our world. We can have a social gospel. We can have a liberation theology gospel that has kind of a Marxist Jesus that's more about class struggle than it is the cross. We can have Jesus as kind of a benevolent uncle that there's really no boundaries, and he didn't mean don't, he just kind of meant chill. I mean, you've heard them. You can add to your own list. It's why we read our Bibles. It's why we open our hearts to the Word of God. Let your prayers be informed by Scripture. I don't think you have to live in fear of being deceived.
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29: March 4th, 1865. The Civil War was nearing its end. The nation was exhausted, divided, and grieving. On that day, President Abraham Lincoln delivered his second inaugural address, just 700 words spoken in about 7 minutes. 41 days later, Lincoln would be assassinated. Yet the words he spoke that day still echo through history. In that brief address, Lincoln referenced God 14 times, spoke of prayer, and quoted scripture repeatedly. He reminded Americans that both sides of the conflict shared a common faith, saying both read the same Bible and pray to the same God, and each invokes his aid against the other. Lincoln understood that political division alone could not explain the nation's crisis. More than 160 years later, America still wrestles with division, truth, and our dependence on God. The question is whether we'll remember the wisdom Lincoln left behind.
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1: 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Today on Turning Point, Dr. David Jeremiah considers the words of the Apostle Paul, "When I am weak, then I am strong," and what this powerful truth means for us today. 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
2: When I saw that this message was on the schedule for today, I couldn't help but think how timely it was for me. Because I look back over my shoulder, these have been the most challenging days of my life as I've been recovering from rather paralyzing disease. God has been good. I've made recovery. I'm strengthened. But boy, was I weak. And many days still find that weakness. And yet I find this to be true. When I am weak, he is strong. Sometimes when I felt like I couldn't preach, I've preached, and it's almost like I've been standing alongside of me. Somebody else was preaching. This is what happens when you know the Lord and the dynamic of his presence in your life. So from 2 Corinthians chapter 12, verses 7 through 10, we're going to spend 2 days talking about finding strength through weakness. Stay with us for every moment. And don't forget, we are excited about going to the Caribbean. We always are excited about going there, especially in the wintertime when everybody's cold and they want to get away from the wind and the snow and see some blue water and sunshine. And that's what we'll do right after Christmas. We do this every year. It's our annual conference cruise to help us review the year and prepare for the new one. It's a great way to do it, and it gives you the time that you can sit in a beautiful place with the beautiful scenery and ask God to speak to your heart, and he does. If you're not planning to go with us, why don't you make some plans to do so? You can find out all about it. And the dates are December 26th through January the 2nd. We'll be aboard this beautiful cruise ship on New Year's Day, New Year's Eve. We'd like to have you with us. Find out about it as you go to our website and check it out. Here is part one of Finding Strength Through Weakness.
5: Back in August of 1955, Canon H.K. Luce of Durham, England, wrote a letter to the London Times deploring the fact that Billy Graham had been given an invitation to come and speak at the University of Cambridge. Billy Graham's approach, argued the canon, would be unthinkable before a university audience. In fact, he said, Billy Graham will be laughed out of the court. Now, this began a long and lively correspondence in England's great newspaper as Billy Graham prepared to come there and speak. He was, at that time, only 36 years of age, but even at 36, he had had great experience and would have been acceptable in any audience that you can imagine. But the thought of going to Cambridge University to speak to the aristocratic audience of that university began to weigh heavily on Billy Graham. Writing in his own biography some 40 years later, Billy Graham quotes a personal letter that he wrote to John R. Stott in England about his coming to Cambridge. He said, I have been deeply concerned and in much thought about our Cambridge mission this autumn. I do not know if I have ever felt more inadequate and totally unprepared for a mission. And as I think over the possibility for messages, I realize how shallow and weak my presentations are. In fact, Billy Graham said, I was so overwhelmed with my unpreparedness for this invitation that I almost decided to cancel my appearance. And were it not for the fact that plans have gone so far, I would have done it, but perhaps it's best to go through with it. And go through with it, he did. And I will tell you what happened at the end of this message. Often the descriptions that are used to describe the Christian experience are apparent contradictions. We call them paradoxes. I never realized there were so many of them in the New Testament until I began to be sensitive to this truth. And as I would read my Bible, I would say, oh, there's another one. The Bible teaches us that the way up is the way down. That God resists the proud, but he lifts up the humble. And we saw how that worked in the life of the Lord Jesus, who left heaven and humbled himself even to the death of the cross and was highly exalted so that one day every knee will bow before him. And today we come to another paradox. We find ourselves face to face with a disconnect in the words of the Bible. What we are about to read makes no sense on paper. It made no sense in Paul's day. It makes even less sense in our day. It is a strange statement, a seemingly contradictory statement. And it was made by Paul, who was one of the best-read men of his day, a graduate of the University of Tarsus, a postgraduate student of Gamaliel. Yet, here is Paul writing to the Corinthians in the 12th chapter and the 10th verse. And at the end of the verse, he makes this statement. He says, "For when I am weak, then I am strong. For when I am weak, then I am strong." As you begin to explore the context of this statement, if you go back to the beginning of 2 Corinthians, you will discover that the entire book is filled with truths like this. In the first chapter of 2 Corinthians, Paul talks about finding comfort through suffering. In the fourth chapter, he talks about finding life through death. In the third chapter, he talks about finding glory through shame. And here in chapters 12 and 13, he talks about finding strength in weakness. It is clear from understanding this book that at the core of Paul's concept of Christianity were these apparently contradictory statements that tug at your intellect to make you stop and ask, what could this possibly mean? This is the message that is wrapped up in the passage of Scripture to which we have opened today. 2 Corinthians chapter 12 is a well-known passage of Scripture. Here we are introduced to an experience that Paul the Apostle had. It was an amazing thing that Almighty God had done for him. By an appointment, Paul had been lifted up to see the glories of heaven. It was so awesome to Paul that he didn't even know how to explain it. In the first six verses of the 12th chapter, he tries to tell us about it, and he doesn't even want to take full credit for it. He says, I knew a man once who was lifted up to heaven. He's talking about himself. He said, whether in the body or out of the body, I don't know. Paul wasn't willing to tell us all that happened. Maybe he was not capable of telling us all that happened. But what Paul does know is this: on a certain occasion, because of divine appointment, he had been lifted up to see the glories of heaven, and no man had ever seen them before. But something is about to happen as the result of that in Paul's life that he could not possibly have predicted. He is about to experience weakness in his life. The experience of weakness in the believer's life is the beginning of our understanding of this passage. And we ask, first of all, why would weakness ever be experienced? Why is Paul going to have weakness in his life, having had this glorious experience recorded for us in the first six verses? Because God takes a different view of things than we do. That's why. God sees us, and he sees all that is behind us and before us. And God knew that this great exaltation and revelation, while it was a great experience for Paul, was potentially dangerous. It could have called Paul from his mission and caused his downfall. Two times Paul explains this to us in the text. Two times he says this, lest I should be exalted above measure.

preventing him from boasting of his revelations. The humility of his life became a precondition of the indwelling power of Christ. There's interesting logic behind all of this. Had Paul not been humbled by the thorn in his flesh, he would have been tempted to boast of the divine visions as though they were his own. He would have used them to exalt himself, but this would have amounted to denying God's power in his life. Instead of giving God the glory for what happened, he could have taken the glory to himself. Indeed, it would have been tantamounting to usurping the role of God's glory in his own life, which is unthinkable. In other words, where there is pride and arrogance, there cannot, by definition, be the divine power of God, and God knew that. So why is weakness experienced? Well, in Paul's case, God allowed weakness in his life to keep him from something far worse than the weakness he was experiencing. Now, how is this weakness expressed? Look down at your Bibles at verse 7. A thorn in the flesh was given to me, a messenger of Satan to buffet me, lest I be exalted above measure. How many of you know Satan's on a leash? Did you know that? We learn that in the book of Job, don't we? Satan's on a leash. How many of you know that Satan can't do anything God doesn't give him permission to do? Right now, he's being given a great deal of freedom, but one of the days in the future, that's all going to end. But in this situation, God allowed Satan, according to the scripture, to drive a stake into Paul's life. Literally, the word thorn is the word for stake. God allowed Satan to buffet Paul. Really, the word buffet means to beat up. What happened was, after he got back from his visitation in heaven and what he saw that was so awesome, one day he was blindsided by something the Bible refers to as a stake being driven into his life and being buffeted or beaten by Satan. What was this thorn? I have absolutely no idea, nor does anybody else, even though many claim to have figured it out. Some people think that it was the loss of Paul's eyesight. I can't think of anything that would have been more of a broadside to the great intellectual apostle than to be put in such a situation where he could no longer read his manuscripts or his scrolls. I am a student, and once in a while I've thought about what it would be like not to be able to take my books down off the shelves and open them up and be able to read them clearly, or use my computer as I write and as I study. Some people think that's what happened to Paul, and one of the reasons they say that is because in the book of Galatians, and in the 6th chapter and the 11th verse, Paul, writing to the Galatian believers, makes this statement. He says, "See with what large letters I have written to you in my own hand." And so some of the scholars have said, see, there it is. Paul was losing his eyesight and he had to write in big letters. Well, what if Paul wrote in big letters because he wanted them to think it was really important? Do you ever do that? When I'm writing and I want to make sure that I really don't forget this, I write in big letters. That doesn't mean I'm blind. No, we don't know what really happened. I mean, I could give you a list of all the things that have been suggested. It would be absolutely worthless information. What we do know is this, that something happened so dramatic in Paul's life that it changed everything. Let us suppose for a moment that Paul had supplied us details about his thorn in the flesh, and that just for the sake of argument, his thorn in the flesh was some particular kind of epilepsy. Well, if he had done that, every generation of Christians, the great majority of whom will never come close to epilepsy, would be inclined to dismiss this whole passage saying, well, that just has to do with the apostle and his epilepsy, and it has nothing to do with me. No, by his silence as to the nature of Paul's problem, our Lord has made this wonderful passage meaningful to anyone who is going through any kind of trouble anytime. Now, I don't know how many of you here might think you have a thorn in the flesh. All of us have problems, don't we? Some of you are going through physical problems right now. As you get older, it is an amazing thing that you go through. Now, I'm not there yet, but I've heard about this.

0: You fix one malady, and in the process of fixing that, you create another one. You take medicine for your arthritis, and it makes you sick to your stomach. So then you have to take medicine for your sick stomach, and it creates other kinds of problems. You might have a physical problem. You may have a relational problem. Whatever it is, you could qualify as somebody who's had a thorn in the flesh. You're kind of getting beat up right now by life. And that's what God allowed it. The Bible says God allowed this to happen on purpose for Paul's good. I need to tell you that when this happened, God didn't abandon Paul. In fact, in verses 8 and 9 of the 12th chapter, look down at your Bibles, notice what happened. And this is so normal, so everyday kind of thing. Concerning this thing, Paul wrote, I pleaded with the Lord three times that this thing might depart from me, and he said to me, my grace is sufficient for you. Now, let's not be too hard on Paul, because that is exactly what we do, isn't it? As soon as we get a major issue, we say, Lord, get this thing out of my life. Lord, I don't want this. I don't need it. I don't need it now. I don't need it in the midst of everything else. Lord Jesus, please take this away. Paul came to the Lord three times with this request. Lord God, I can't go on like this. Take this out of my life. Oh, Lord Jesus, I don't need this anymore. Please remove it. And the Lord said, Paul, I'm not going to do that. I'll tell you what I'm going to do. I'm going to help you get through it. No! No, I don't want to get through it. I want it to go away. You guys know what I'm talking about? Sure you do. Did you ever stop and think about the fact that the three prayers that Paul prayed here in 2 Corinthians are very similar to the three prayers that our Lord prayed in Gethsemane? Do you remember in Gethsemane, three times Jesus prayed? It's when the disciples were sleeping on him. And what was his prayer? He was praying that the cup might be removed, that he might not have to drink this cup. Nobody knows all that's involved in that. We certainly know that Jesus wasn't asking not to go to the cross. That's the reason for which he came. Here's what I think. I think that in the Garden of Gethsemane, in his humanity, the full weight of the sin of the world descended upon the Lord. And for maybe that moment of time, he realized what was going to happen when he hung on the cross, bearing all the sin of all the world. And he said, oh God, let this cup pass from me. Three times. And God did for his own son Jesus what Jesus did for Paul. He said no. And by the way, aren't you glad that the Father God did not lift the burden of sin off of his son in response to his request? Because had he done that, we would be lost and we would be without any hope at all. And so Almighty God said to Paul, no, I'm not going to take this away. But in the place of the thorn in the flesh, I am going to do something for you very important. When God told Paul that his grace was sufficient for him, which is at the end of this passage, he was simply assuring the apostle that while his thorn would not be removed, everything that he needed to deal with that thorn would be provided and available to him at all times and in sufficient supply. Just as he writes in 2 Corinthians chapter 9 about the grace of God, Paul would understand that his God was able to make all grace abound so that always having all sufficiency in all things, he would have an abundance. So first of all, he didn't take away his weakness. He gave him sufficient provision. And then along with that, he gave him supernatural power. Notice at the end of verse 9, for my strength is made perfect in weakness. The Lord told Paul that the only way he would ever experience the fullness of the power of God was to be made aware of his own weakness without it. A.B. Simpson commented on this verse on an occasion, and he said, here is the secret of divine all-sufficiency: to come to the end of everything in ourselves and in our circumstances. When we reach this place, we will stop asking for sympathy because of our hard situation or bad treatment, for we will recognize these things as the very conditions of our blessing, and we will turn from them to God and find in them a claim upon God's power. The experience of weakness in the believer's life, illustrated by Paul, the exchange for weakness, God's provision of supernatural grace and supernatural power. Now notice what happened at the end of this exchange is that there is an end of weakness, not Paul's weakness, but weakness in Paul. He says in verses 9 and 10 that when this happened to him, when through his weakness God's power descended upon him, two things happened. First of all, he discovered a new ability. He says in verse 9, therefore, most gladly, I will rather boast in my infirmities that the power of Christ may rest upon me. Paul came to understand, men and women, that his thorn in the flesh was God working in his life. And what God told Paul was this. He said, son, you are not going to be without the grace you need to do your job and get through this. You will not be without strength to be my ambassador. But the creative difference from now on is going to be like this. Your weakness is going to serve to magnify my greatness and my glory in such a way that no one will ever again be able to explain you in human terms. And that's what happened. That's what happened to Paul. In that moment, as he describes this experience, it became no longer about Paul and all about Christ. It came to the place where Paul, as gifted as he was, as intellectual as he was, as learned and disciplined as he was, all of that was put aside in his weakness, and the power of Almighty God filled the vacuum. He discovered a new ability, and then he discovered a new attitude. Oh, how many of you know we could use some new attitudes these days? Have you heard all the complaining and griping about all the stuff that's going on? I mean, this is a sorry thing. We live in such terrible times. Paul said that what happened when God allowed this experience in his life is he developed a new attitude. Notice what he says in verse 10. Therefore, I take pleasure in infirmities and in reproaches and in needs and in persecutions and in distresses for Christ's sake. For when I am weak, then I'm strong. Now, please hear me. Paul's not a masochist. He's not saying, oh, I just love it when I'm hurting so badly. He's not saying, Lord God, pour out your wrath on me. The harder, the better. No, no, no. Paul is saying, I now understand that even when I'm going through difficult times, it is because I am still in God's purview. I am still in God's plan. He's up to something in my life. And I take pleasure in it because I can't wait to see what God's going to do.
1: Amen. We'll have more of this tomorrow. This is an exciting concept. It certainly does put things in perspective, which is what this series is all about. Making sense of it all, seeing the world with a biblical perspective. You know, the Bible has played an essential role in American history, and as we celebrate 250 years of history in our nation, we need to remember that from the Mayflower to modern times, America's been moved and intellectually built from the Bible. It's been a lamp to our feet and a light to our path. And that's why during this month, when we major on this celebration, we're making available a very special book called 100 Bible Verses That Made America from Rob Morgan, 360 pages, a hardback book that you will really be blessed by. 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
5: Shalom, beloved. This is Rabbi Schneider. Does this disturb you? 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Beloved, since the New Testament was written, governments have come and gone. 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I want to encourage you and I, let's have our priorities and our messaging in proper alignment. 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
6: Maybe it has to do with how you're being asked to use pronouns or refer to gender. 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Even there, I can still lead with grace. I want to be filled with truth. I never want it to be said of our generation that we did not teach the whole counsel of God with clarity. But if we're going to reach this generation, we're going to be like Jesus in that we lead with grace and that we're characterized by grace and that we're not just filled with truth. We're filled with that holy, beautiful love that doesn't just push people away and put Facebook posts up about them, but draws them close.
7: More from Pastor J.D. 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
11: Always be ready to defend, to declare the reasoning for our beliefs, what we believe, to give to everyone who asks you an account, a reason for the hope that is in you. Does it make any difference what you believe? Yes, it does. Warning after warning in the scripture concerning not believing the truth but believing false doctrine. So the question comes, well, does it make a difference? Yes, it does. It matters greatly what you and I believe.
12: Many people insist there's no such thing as absolute truth. They say it's enough to have your own personal truth and believe it sincerely. Today on In Touch, the teaching ministry of Dr. Charles Stanley will see the danger in that kind of thinking as we begin a series titled, Know What You Believe.
11: Does it really matter what you believe as long as you believe something? I mean, as long as you have something to believe in, does it really make any difference what that is? Well, some people would say yes, and some people would say no. It really doesn't make any difference as long as you believe in something. Does what you believe make any difference? Well, let's see what God says in His Word. And I want you to turn, if you will, to 1 Peter chapter 3. And the title of this message is simply that. What you believe, does it matter? 1 Peter chapter 3. Peter's writing to believers who are scattered all over the world of his day, who are undergoing persecution, people who are ostracizing them and harassing them, physically abusing them, criticizing them, and it's because of their belief, what they believe in primarily. So he says to them in 1 Peter chapter 3, beginning in verse 13, he says, "And who is there to harm you if you prove zealous for what is good? But even if you should suffer for the sake of righteousness, you are blessed, and do not fear their intimidation, and do not be troubled. But sanctify Christ as Lord in your hearts, always being ready to make a defense to everyone who asks you to give an account for the hope that is in you, yet with gentleness and reverence. And keep a good conscience, so that in the thing in which you are slandered, those who revile your good behavior in Christ may be put to shame." Now, I want you to notice this 15th verse for a moment. When he says, sanctify Christ in your heart, what he means is simply this. Make the Lord Jesus Christ Lord of your life. Make him Lord of your life. Then he says, always, not sometimes, always being ready to make a defense to everyone who asks you to give an account or reason for the hope that is in you, yet with gentleness and reverence. Now, does it make a difference what you believe? Yes, it does. Now, think about this from two lights. Number one, just plain old human reasoning says it does make a difference what I believe. Why? Because every single facet of your life and mine is affected by what we believe. For example, your attitude towards yourself is highly influenced by what you believe about your personhood, what you believe about your abilities and your capacities and whether you're worth something or not. What you, for example, your attitude about other people. What do you believe about other people? Do you believe that they're worthy of being loved, that they're to be used? Do you believe that they're just physical beings like animals, or do you believe they're the creations of God? It's going to affect how you treat them. What you believe, for example, about your attitude towards your vocation. Do you believe that your vocation is what God would have you to do? Is this the will of God for your life, or is this just another job just to make a living? It has to do, for example, and affects your sense of excellence in life and how you carry out your responsibilities and duties. Do you believe that it's the will of God for you? Do you believe that it's best for you and everybody concerned that you put in a good day's labor, that you give your best in whatever you do? It may not be as good as someone else's, but it's your very best. Do you believe that's important? What you and I, our attitude, what we believe makes all the difference in the world. What I believe about God certainly is going to affect every single aspect of my life. So when somebody says, well, look, as long as you believe something, isn't that all that matters? No, it's not. And so the question is, does it matter what you and I believe? Plain old human reasoning says, yes. Anything that affects my decisions in life and affects every facet of my life certainly is important. It does matter what you believe. but not only just plain human reasoning, but also, for example, the warnings of the Scripture concerning false doctrine and error. And I want you to turn to several of these, and let's just look at them for a moment, because when you and I think about it, if I'm believing error, if I'm believing false doctrine, then it's certainly going to affect my life. So let's look at several passages of Scripture. Turn, if you will, first of all, to turn to 2 Peter chapter 2 for a moment. 2 Peter chapter 2, and if you'll notice in this first verse, listen to a warning. Here's several warnings that God gives us in the Word. If what we believe didn't make any difference, these warnings wouldn't be here. 2 Peter chapter 2, verse 1. Peter says, "But false prophets also rose among the people, just as there will also be false teachers among you, who will secretly introduce destructive heresies, even denying the Master who bought them, bringing swift destruction upon themselves, and many will follow their sensuality, and because of them the way of the truth will be maligned. And in their greed they will exploit you with false words. Their judgment from long ago is not idle, and their destruction is not asleep." Here is a warning that we have to watch out for false doctrine and for error. Turn, if you will, on back over to 2 Timothy for a moment. Back toward Hebrews in 2 Timothy. And look, if you will, a passage here. I want you to notice Paul is challenging Timothy here in verse 2 of this fourth chapter to preach the word, be ready in season, out of season, reprove, rebuke, exhort, and with great patience and instruction. Then he says, another warning, listen to this. He says, "Timothy, the time will come when they or people will not endure sound doctrine." They don't want to hear it. "But wanting to have their ears tickled, they will accumulate for themselves teachers in accordance to their own desires, and will turn away their ears from the truth, and will turn aside to myths. But you be sober in all things, endure hardship, do the work of an evangelist." He says, fulfill your ministry. He says, there's going to come a time when people do not even want to know the truth. They don't want to hear the truth. And what they're going to do is they're going to find some people who will teach them exactly what they want to know. Turn to John chapter 8 for a moment. John chapter 8, and if you will look at the 24th verse, and listen to what he says in this 24th verse. Jesus is talking to the Pharisees, and they're doubting who he is and arguing with him and so forth and denying who he is. And so he says in verse 24, he said, "I said therefore to you that you shall die in your sins, for unless you believe that I am he who I say I am," he says, "you shall die in your sins." Does it make any difference what you believe? Jesus says, yes, it does. If you don't believe that he is who he says he is, he says a person will die in their sins. And the Bible says the wages of sin is death. The gift of God is eternal life through Jesus Christ our Lord. It is appointed unto man once to die, and after this the judgment. If a person dies in their sins, that means they die without Christ and are absolutely hopelessly and helplessly lost. Does it make any difference what you believe? Yes, it does. Warning after warning in the Scripture concerning not believing the truth but believing false doctrine. And it's interesting that Paul warns again, and Peter warns here, both of them warn again and again and again about listening to things that are not true and listening to those who are teaching things that are not true. So the question comes, well, does it make a difference? Yes, it does. It matters greatly what you and I believe. Which simply leads me to say, secondly, this. Not only it does matter, but you and I should develop a belief system that we can live by and that we can die by. Now listen to what he says again in 1 Peter, again, as we notice in this third chapter, in the 15th verse. He says, "Sanctify Christ," that is, set Christ apart as Lord in your life, "always being ready to make a defense to everyone who asks you to give an account for the hope that is in you." He says, do it now with gentleness and reverence, not haughtily, not pridefully, not crudely, not in some ugly fashion, he says, but with reverence and gentleness. Now, I want you to look at that verse for a moment. He says that you and I should have a belief and a belief system that is such that, notice what he says now, that we would be ready, that is to be prepared, to make a defense, ready to defend our belief to everyone, not some people, not once in a while, but always ready to make a defense to everyone, he says, who asks us to give an account, to give a reason for our hope. That is, you think about this. When you and I say that we've been saved, and if somebody said to you, well, do you know that you're going to heaven when you die? Yes, I do. Well, tell me why you believe that. What is your reasoning for that? How can you be so sure that you're going to heaven when you die? Do you believe that your body is going to be resurrected one of these days? Yes, I do. Why do you believe that? Well, here's the reason I believe that. Well, what's the proof of that? How can you be so sure of that? Well, do you believe that just your sins have been forgiven? Yes, I do. Well, how are you sure? You see, people have a right to ask you and me who believe in Jesus Christ as our Savior, who claim to be Christians. They have a right to ask us, what do you believe? Why do you believe it? And what is your reasoning for believing this? Why would you, how can you say that you're staking your whole eternal future on something that you read in the Bible? That is, why would you believe such? They have a reason to ask us, you mean you tithe your income? Yes. Well, explain to me, how is it that you can take 9/10 and you mean to tell me that 9/10 will go further than 10/10 because you gave a tenth to God? Well, where do you get that from, and why do you believe that, and what's the basis of that? People who are unbelievers have a right to ask you and me what we believe and why we believe it, and we have the responsibility of giving them a reason why. And this is why he says, watch these words now. He says, set apart Christ as Lord in your life, always, not sometimes, being ready, prepared to make a defense. Now, there are a lot of people, for example, who say, well, I'm not sure I could do that. I don't know. What do you mean by belief system? Here's what I mean by belief system. I mean by belief system, that is, in thinking in terms of our whole idea of beliefs and what we believe, I'm talking about a set of beliefs that you have based on the Word of God, which govern and direct your life. A belief system is a set of beliefs that you have based on the Word of God by which your life is governed and directed. That is, there's some things that must be determining factors in your life. For example, we say the ultimate word of authority is the Bible, the Word of God. In your life and my life, there are some foundational truths that govern how we operate. They govern our whole lifestyle, as we said a few moments ago, every aspect of our life. Well, if I should ask you today, what is your belief system made of? That is, what are the things that you believe, that you stake your life on, that govern your life, determine your decision-making process, things you will live by and things you will die by? Now, some people have some beliefs that they believe very strongly. Not necessarily the truth, but that's the way they believe them because they've been taught them. And so often we hear people who will write us and say, well, this is what I have been taught all of my life, but when I listen to you explain the Word of God, somehow the two do not match. Well, listen, the question is, how did your belief system develop? That is, all of us have a set of beliefs about different things, but we're talking about primarily beliefs about every aspect of life, those beliefs that are based upon the Word of God. Now, there's a whole segment of society out there who has absolutely no concern, no care, and no respect for the Word of God. Well, now, you can't make somebody believe what they don't want to believe. The issue is this, that you and I are to so live our life, and we're to be able to so to defend our faith. When we come up against people like this, first of all, we want to see our lifestyle. Secondly, we want to see what we believe, and what we want to be sure about is that what we say we believe and the way we live are consistent with each other. Otherwise, they have a reason to doubt that what we believe really works, because if it really worked, we'd be living by it. Those people who say, I'm not interested in the Bible, that's an old antiquated book that's totally outdated. Well, it's interesting that those of us who have peace and joy and happiness in our life, and those of us who have a sense of contentment and can face death, believe in the resurrection, believe there's a heaven after this one, and have a lot to live for, and watch God enable us to endure difficulty and hardships and trials and troubles and tribulations with a joy in our heart and an indestructible faith. We wouldn't swap what we have for anything out there. Amen? No way in the world. We wouldn't swap what we have. Now, on the other hand, I understand that people oftentimes have not been taught, and when they begin to listen, the Spirit of God begins to identify to their heart and say to them, that is the truth. You see, there's a witness of the Holy Spirit that says that is true, that is not true. Now, listen carefully. When we talk about a belief system, we're talking about developing a set of beliefs, listen, that becomes a part of your mental grid. And that is that everything you hear as you develop that belief system, everything you hear gets run through that. And so therefore, if that grid system is made up of truth, biblical truth, every time you hear error, if you are deepened in that truth and you are establishing that truth, when error comes your way, something goes off that says, that doesn't match what? It doesn't match the grid. And the grid is very important, and it's very important what that grid's made of, and it's very important how that grid system within you gets developed. What we're talking about is a grid system that's based on the truth of God's Word that will stand the test of arguments, life, and death. And if it won't stand the test of death, if I were you, I'd get rid of it. Because one thing for certain, we're all going to die one of these days. And if what you believe is, listen, if it's not adequate to live by, it won't be adequate to die by. If it's not adequate to die by, it won't be adequate to live by. So what you have to decide is this: what do I believe? Why do I believe it? Can I defend my beliefs? Or am I one of those persons who says, well, you know, I do believe some things, but I'm not quite sure what I believe. I think about the millions of people, for example, who sit in church week after week. And as they sit in church and listen and they go out and they live their life, and here's the problem. They call the Holy Spirit an it. They do not realize He's the person of the Trinity. They think you can be saved by being good. They would say that baptism is a choice you have in life, and it's not really absolutely necessary. Or they would say, well, you know, you don't have to join a church to be a Christian, to be a believer, to be saved. That's true, but what kind of Christian would a person be without being instructed in the fellowship and the worship of God with His people? And so you could just go right down the list of things that people believe. For example, they say, well, yes, I trusted Jesus as my Savior, but am I saved? Well, I hope so. And I could go down a long list of things that I've heard people say, many of whom have been Christians or have said they've been Christians for years and years. Now, here's the issue. My friend, if this is the Word of God, which it is, and you believe it, then it's time that we understand exactly what we believe, why we believe it, and to be able to defend it, because we live in a society that is full of false doctrine and error, and it is everywhere. And many people can't even discern the difference. For example, a lady said to me on one occasion, she was telling me about how she watched the television and how she loved this, that, and the other. She said, there are three favorite preachers I love. You're one of them. And then she named two other very fine men. And she says, I just listen to you all every Sunday. And she says, I just get so blessed. And I just love all of y'all. Well, I guess she was wondering and thinking that I was going to have this beam on my face and was saying, thank you very much for loving me. But you know what? I stood there sort of dumbfounded. Because I'm telling you, if I've ever heard three divergent theologies, absolutely, totally, diametrically opposed to each other, and I'm thinking, dear God, ma'am, one thing for certain, she couldn't tell me what she believed. Because you know what? Here's what she does. She's a pick and chooser. I choose a little bit of this, I pick a little bit of that, I choose a little bit of this and pick a little bit of that. What is she doing? She's picking and choosing what she wants to believe, what she wants to hear. Now, you put that kind of theology together and you mark this one down. You listen and say amen. Here's the thing you'll find. When you start finding people who are picking and choosing theology, 99.99% of the time, they're going to be off, totally out, and left field on the absolute essential of the atoning death of Jesus Christ. And somewhere along the way, they're going to mix up some good works into their salvation. It just happens over and over again every time. So when somebody says, well, do you believe the Bible? I believe the Bible. Well, tell me what you believe. And oftentimes they can't. And so what I don't want you to do, I don't want you to be able to have to walk up to somebody in a very wobbly fashion and say, well, talk to me later. I have to think about it. No. Listen to what he says. He says, always, always being able to do what? Always being able to make a defense to everyone who asks you, what is the reason you believe what you believe? Why do you believe that? Now, I want to say again to fathers and mothers, listen, you need to instruct your children. I understand this. You can't hand down your theology, but yes, you can. You can hand it down to them. You can hand down your belief system, but here's what's going to happen. If it isn't solid, if it isn't absolutely established in something that's immovable, unchangeable, and defendable, you know what? Somewhere along the way, it's going to get tested. And they'll give it up. Now, even if you have done your very best as a parent, you've said, here's what I believe. Here's what God says. And you can hand it down. You know what they're going to do? They're going to test it out themselves. And sometimes they'll keep it. And sometimes they'll mix a little error with it. And ultimately, maybe we hope and pray that they'll come back to saying, you know what? My mom and dad were smarter than I thought they were. They knew more about God than I thought they did. Or it may be that because you have not established what you believe, you can't really tell them what you believe. But listen, even if you can't, say to them, son, search for the truth. 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Very important what you and I believe. Very important what we teach our children, because it affects every single area of our life and affects all of our relationships. Every relationship in life we have is affected by what we believe.
12: 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That's coming up.
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12: 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Does it matter whether you're baptized or not? Here's a moment with Charles Stanley.
11: I'll give you an example. This lady came down the aisle one Sunday morning, and big old tears in her eyes, and she said, I'm coming to be baptized. Well, I didn't ask her, but I looked at her and I thought, this lady's got some years on her. And so she said, she was 70-something, I forgot what it was. And she said, I was saved when I was a little girl. And I said, well, why weren't you baptized? She said, well, I don't really know. Maybe I was afraid of water, whatever it was. And she says, all these years I've known that I needed to be baptized, and today I finally got up enough courage to do it. Now, baptism is very important. If Jesus said, here's what you should do, and you refuse to do it, whatever the excuse or reasoning is, you have chosen to disobey God. So think about this. You mean to tell me that you are willing to trust your whole eternal destiny, your whole future, by trusting Jesus Christ, whom you cannot see, but you believe what the Word of God says, and you put your faith in Him, you trust Him as your Savior, but you won't trust Him to walk through a little water and have somebody in active obedience symbolize what's happened in your life and bring you back up? And it's just a matter of seconds, just a few seconds, of fearless, courageous confession that they are sincerely, genuinely followers of Jesus Christ from this point on.
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4: 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Hey, speaking of being connected with our ministries, Dr. Michael Youssef of Leading the Way, you'll hear him coming up at 11:30 this morning here on KKHT, and again 6 in the morning here on The Word. But this is a ministry that Pastor Youssef is taking to the church. It's called Awake America, and he is going all over the country to major cities to share his vision of how the church can help usher in the next revival by uniting in prayer, by seeking God, uniting the church, and helping to impact our cities. So Awake America is coming to Houston. 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
16: As America celebrates 250 years of independence, we're reminded that freedom is never guaranteed. It must be protected and passed on to the next generation. From America's founding in 1776 to Israel's rebirth in 1948, both nations emerged from struggles for freedom and have faced challenges that tested their courage, resilience, and faith. Through every trial, America and Israel have remained united by values deeper than geography or politics. They share a belief that liberty is a gift from God, a commitment to democracy, religious freedom, and human dignity, and a determination to defend those values for future generations. For decades, America's leaders have affirmed the U.S.-Israel relationship, recognizing Israel's right to security, its enduring future, its place among America's closest allies, and Jerusalem's unique role in Jewish history. Israel remains the Middle East's only democracy, yet its people continue to face threats from Iran and its proxies. Families still run to bomb shelters, children still hear warning sirens, and Holocaust survivors still face fear during rocket attacks. And still, the bond between America and Israel endures. For Christians, that friendship is rooted in Scripture and extends beyond shared strategic interest. In Genesis 12, God promises to bless those who bless His people, and Psalm 122 calls us to pray for the peace of Jerusalem. 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May He grant wisdom to our leaders and peace to Jerusalem. And through the International Fellowship of Christians and Jews, Christians are putting their faith into action, providing food, shelter, security, and life-saving aid to vulnerable Jewish people living under threat. 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
17: Foundations of Freedom, a look at America's founding principles and the leaders who shaped our nation.
18: March 4th, 1865. The Civil War was nearing its end. The nation was exhausted, divided, and grieving. On that day, President Abraham Lincoln delivered his second inaugural address, just 700 words spoken in about 7 minutes. 41 days later, Lincoln would be assassinated. Yet the words he spoke that day still echo through history. In that brief address, Lincoln referenced God 14 times, spoke of prayer, and quoted scripture repeatedly. He reminded Americans that both sides of the conflict shared a common faith, saying both read the same Bible and pray to the same God, and each invokes his aid against the other. Lincoln understood that political division alone could not explain the nation's crisis. More than 160 years later, America still wrestles with division, truth, and our dependence on God. The question is whether we'll remember the wisdom Lincoln left behind.
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23: But I want to take you to the Word of God, and I want to show you how that through all our pains and sorrows, how we need to move away from things that hinder us and hold us and keep us from moving forward. I want, if you would, to turn with me to the book of First Thessalonians. We're gonna start reading here, and this book of Thessalonians is a wonderful book because it's a book that illustrates a church that suffered much persecution from their own countrymen. And when Paul wrote this book, he talked about how that they were suffering troubles from their countrymen, like the Jews were those that were saved. The apostles was of the Jews. And he said this was actually a token of salvation. Because in a walk of God, what hurts most Christian people, they hear about God making them prosper, God making them succeed, and God have given them, providing financial support for them. But they very seldom are preached to that many are the affliction of the righteous. Many are the afflictions of the righteous. But the Bible said the Lord delivered them out of them all. When God brought Israel out of Egypt, he first sent Moses. He told Moses, he said, Moses, he said, I'm sending you to Pharaoh to bring forth my people out of Egypt. He said, that you may bring them up out of the land, that I might bring them into a land flowing with milk and honey. The process of God is first, he reaches rare down in every Christian that have gotten saved. He reached rare down and brought you up out. He'll bring you out of alcohol. He'll bring you out of among the dope. He brings you out of the fornication or the sodomy. He brings you up, out. But then before he brings you into your promise, he brings you through a wilderness. He brings you up, then he brings you through, then he carries you in. He brings you up, then he carries you through, then he brings you in. He takes you through times of trials and afflictions to bring you into his best. So the Bible even went as far as to say it like this, if you are without chastisement, then you are really not a son of God. The Bible said God corrects and chastens every son he received. And if an individual refuses the chastening of the Lord, then that is an individual that never develops. And their attitudes and personalities never change. Their faith never increased. I've seen people hang around church for 15, 20 years. And never, faith has not moved at all. Because all of their afflictions and trials, they have not stuck and cling to God to trust him to bring them through it and bring them into the things he's promised them. Hallelujah. I want to read here from 2 Thessalonians as Paul wrote in verse 15 in chapter 5, he's talking to a church about how they must face their and go through their afflictions and the some of the ways that they must, how they must conduct themselves. And he reads, we read here in verse 15, in verse 5, he said, chapter 5, verse 15, "See that none render evil for evil unto any man, but ever follow that which is good, both among yourselves and to all men." The next verse, very important, "Rejoice evermore." Why is he telling the church to rejoice? These guys were suffering affliction. He's telling them, regardless to what you encounter, find a way to shout. Find a way to rejoice even more. For the Bible tells us when the people of God begin to complain, it displeased the Lord. And the Lord heard it, and the Lord actually sent serpents among a people that begin to complain and murmur at God. The Bible said it like this: godliness with a contentment is a great gain. You show your faith when you believe that God has control over your life. Say, I don't worry about what anybody do to me or say about me or try to prevent me. I got so much confidence that God, in the end, I will win. I'm going to win every battle I face. I'm going to win it. I might lose a little while, but it ain't over. It ain't over till the shouting takes over. That's what I'm trying to say. But it ain't over until you say it's over. Hallelujah. "Rejoice evermore. Pray without ceasing. And in everything give thanks. For this is the will of God in Christ Jesus concerning you." Here is Paul saying, can you find a way to thank God for everything? I mean everything. I had one individual, his wife, the husband left the wife. And I had another individual, the wife left the husband. And I talked to both of these individuals, separate situations. And I told them both, I said, give thanks. I said, thank you, Jesus. You know, when you say that to an individual, that wife has just left them, or husband has just left them, they look at you, what you mean? Well, you see, I am an individual that believes in this Bible. When the Bible said in everything give thanks, it was including everything that we go through. It didn't say just thank God when you get the Cadillacs and the new houses and the raise on the job, but you thank him also when you got laid off on the job. Because somehow God's got a better thing for you. God has not brought you this far to leave you. He has not brought you this far to forsake you. Shout glory, somebody. Hallelujah. In everything. And I told the young man, I said, I'm going to tell you something. If someone leaves you, go off and leave you, and you've been the best person, and if there are things that you can do to correct, and you've caused such a thing, then you need to repent and get yourself right before God. And maybe God can recover this marriage. But if you've done everything that's right that you can do, and somebody leave you, don't go to sharing all the tears and crying and weeping. You're going to share some tears because you hurt. But don't just weep and weep and weep and get all depressed and down. Be grateful for one reason. Why? Because they were already gone before they left. They left your house on December the 1st. But their heart has left you January the 2nd. And when someone has left you in their hearts, you can't do nothing to make them stay there. And the only thing you do when you are so, we have got to, as a group of people, face reality. Sometimes bad things happen to good people. Jesus got beat and whipped, and he was perfect. He got lied on, and he never committed a sin. So why we forget we are on planet Earth? We're here on planet Earth. You can have a car wreck like somebody else can. Somebody can break in your house like you broke in the neighbors. You have got to learn how to give thanks to God for everything you encounter. And you'll find out God when you have learned how to accept certain things. you'll find you're able to move beyond certain things, and you're able to grab a hold to your life and make the best out of your life. Where if you sit down and you complain and you murmur and you blame this one and you want to kill that guy and you want to hurt that lady, you are causing yourself to be filled with envy and bitterness, and God doesn't move for a bitter heart. I've never seen anywhere in the Bible that God stepped on the scene and to assist a person with a bitter heart. Throughout this Bible, it has never been so. So as we go

0: 70607. This year's theme is Entering the Gates of the City, Married to the Lamb. Also mark your calendars to include the Awesome Day classes from 11 a.m. to 1 p.m. Wednesday through Friday. Our very own Chief Apostle Wendell Archie will minister nights 1 and 5. 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
1: John, the Apostle John, wrote to a church once where he saw a church, and there were many people had left from among the original church. And there came where they were going out, and they were separated, and they were preaching different things, and they had left from among the body. So John wrote in the epistle of John, and he began to call them Antichrist. In the book of John, the epistle of John, he said there are many Antichrists. How could John call them an Antichrist? Now, Jesus had spoke to his disciples and told them this. He said, you're either with me or you're against me. If you got a friend in your life and they leaves you and they go and hurt you and they join with others to blaspheme you, they are not really with you anyway. Because somebody with you will defend you when someone else is putting you down. And someone with you will not allow someone in their presence to put you down and run you over if they're really with you. It's not, let me tell you something, Judas betrayed Jesus with a kiss. It is not the kiss that connotes unity. Sometime a kiss was even given to betray. Everyone kissing you is not kissing you or trying to kiss you because they love you. Some people want to kiss you because they want to take advantage of you. And they recognize the hug and the kiss might grab your emotional feeling. But you know if somebody loves you, whether they kiss you or not, they will never turn away from you. And my Bible tells me if your arm offend you, cut it off and cast it from you. Some things God has to break off of us. And I'm not advocating a divorce. I believe that people to death do their part. But Paul also said this, God has called us to peace. And when those church members begin to leave and go away, John wrote in the epistle of John and he said, listen, he said, there are many antichrists. Now, some of those church people probably couldn't understand. These folks was among our church. And how he's going to call them antichrist? I mean, they were preachers in the church. How he called them antichrist? But John called them antichrist. And you have got to understand when someone that's supposed to be connected with you in heart, at the drop of a hat, can walk away from you. What if your name is Sally, if your name is John, they're anti-John. And they anti-Sally. John said they were antichrist. He said, this is what he said. He said, they went out from us because they were not of us. He said, if they had been of us, they would have no doubt continued. When something is of you, it will stay with you. That's why I love all people, and I feel I'm a shepherd to all of God's sheep that want me to be their pastor. But I never get offended if somebody leaves the church. I've never, when they leave the church, when I have, and especially, I know I have given them the word, have lived a life in the presence of them, according to the word of God, have counseled them in God's counsel. If they leave the church, Jesus said, my sheep follow me. And I'm not saying they are all devils. If they leave, they could be holy. But I know everybody out there, God has not made me to be their shepherd. I can't shepherd everybody, even if I wanted to. So I recognize what's for me, it's for me. And ain't nobody, you don't have to be jealous. You don't have to be running around chasing behind folks and fussing and arguing and contention to have what's belonged to you. So we have to embrace what we are.

0: years, even in life, you have got to understand, in getting ready to even marry somebody, you single women or single men, it's not all together about how much you lack somebody. It's also marrying somebody that lacks you. As well as you should like them. Here is in John. John said, these went out from us that it may be made manifest that they were not all of us. What was John really saying? John is saying that God really drove them out. Said, because they were not really of us while they were still assembling among us. How many know Judas was not of Jesus? Jesus said, I've chosen 12 of you, and one of you is a devil. But he was right there eating with the rest of the apostles. There are people you can be attracted to on the job. There are people, friends in the neighborhood, and they can come and give you the friendly conversation. But you need to be able to discern the true heart of mankind. And what I mean, they can give you the words, you have got to understand, truly understand the spiritual nature of an individual, especially when you allow them to be in your circle. Jesus said it like this. He told his disciples, he said, if I've told you this parable and you don't understand this parable, how is it that you would understand all parables? Now, here is Jesus saying that his disciples should understand all parables. What is he speaking about? All the parables that he gave in the Bible? No, he's speaking of more than that. Life itself is a parable. Life is a parable. I could see my kids would bring little kids by the house, and I would say, I don't want you running with that one. It's because I understood parables. A parable comes from the word parallel. And what it really means, I'm seeing something here, but it's more, it lines up to something greater that's not really visible to the eye, but it's something else here. And if I can't understand parables, I'll be deceived in life. What you mean by that? Well, you take Solomon. Solomon, a man of great wisdom, understood parables. When two ladies came before him, parables, and the reason why I say it's so important to understand parables, because life and living in a worldless society is filled with deception and lies and falsehood. But when you can understand parables, you can see through the falseness. And you can see the lies and the deception, and you'll see the truth in someone that's trying to paint a big picture before you some other way. Solomon understood parables. What you mean, Bishop? That came one night as Solomon was brought into kingship. There were two harlot women had each of them a baby that night. And one of those women had smothered the baby, laid on it in sleep, and killed it. Woke up the next morning, one of the babies were dead. But they both had the baby the same night. The next morning, the two women came to Solomon arguing, saying that the living baby was theirs. Each one claimed the living baby, and each one of them claimed the other one had slept on their baby and smothered it. And that was a contention before these two women. But Solomon had prayed for wisdom. And you know, the Bible tells us, in all I get an understanding. In all I get an understanding. These two women was arguing. One said, the living baby is mine, the dead one is hers, and the other one would repeat the same thing. Solomon said, okay. He said, bring the child to me and give me a sword. And I will divide it in half and give half to the living, half to one woman and half to the other. In doing so, Before any of those women opened their mouths, Solomon knew who the living baby was. When one heard, cut it in half and give it to the other one, the countenance of one fell, and the relief of one showed on the face before any word was uttered. So the one that was grieved said, no, give her the baby. She can have it. And the other one with a smile said, you know what, Solomon, you've judged right. Go and cut it in half. Give half to me and half to her. Solomon said, you liar. This baby's not yours. Give this woman the baby, for she is the real mother. He understood how a person would respond that had really argued over something that they really love. They would not have wanted it hurt or damaged in any manner. So he was able to discern the parable. That's why when you are even married or you have a wife come home, you come home and your wife is fussing and you want to go, you want to leave her because she's fussing and saying, I'm just, you go on and you leave and you don't show up at such and such time, and you figure you got a fussing wife. You ought to read the parable. This is not an angry woman. See if that's a lonely woman. You have got to understand the parable. Sometimes we judge things on face value, and we don't judge the heart in what someone is trying to tell us because we don't know the parable. Jesus said you should know all parables. I knew when the little boy came by the house with his britches hanging way down his hind spot and his cap turned to the side and his dreadlocks hanging down on his neck. I knew that if my kids hung out with this, how can two walk together except they agree? I knew I had to step in as a father because I saw the parable. I would be able to tell my little girls, this one here is going to get pregnant. I don't want you running with her. This one, some people would say, well, why you say that about a child? I saw the parable. I saw the lack of shamefulness. I saw the willingness, and I saw the willingness to reveal everything in the mannerism in which they act. I saw the parable. When we can discern, rally with the whole truth unfold before you. Let me get ready to close here. Rally, will the whole truth just unfold before you. You have to be able to discern what's not spoken. What's not spoken. And sometime it is simply by being able to discern the spirit of an individual.
1: 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Our very own Chief Apostle Wendell Archie will minister nights 1 and 5. 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
4: 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Stay with us. Focus on the Family is coming up next. KJ's coming to take you through the middays. You guys have a great day. I'll talk to you later. Bye-bye.
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7: March 4th, 1865, the Civil War was nearing its end. The nation was exhausted, divided, and grieving. On that day, President Abraham Lincoln delivered his second inaugural address, just 700 words spoken in about 7 minutes. 41 days later, Lincoln would be assassinated. Yet the words he spoke that day still echo through history. In that brief address, Lincoln referenced God 14 times, spoke of prayer, and quoted scripture repeatedly. He reminded Americans that both sides of the conflict shared a common faith, saying both read the same Bible and pray to the same God, and each invokes his aid against the other. Lincoln understood that political division alone could not explain the nation's crisis. More than 160 years later, America still wrestles with division, truth, and our dependence on God. The question is whether we'll remember the wisdom Lincoln left behind.
8: This is Carol Platt-Liebel for townhall.com. Few issues have generated more controversy in America than whether biological males should be allowed to compete on girls' and women's school sports teams. Now, in a 6-3 decision, the Supreme Court has ruled that states may protect biological females from having to compete against biological males without violating the Constitution's Equal Protection Clause, or Title IX. It's important to understand what the court did and didn't decide. The ruling doesn't require states to adopt those protections. It simply says they're free to do so. That matters because the decision explicitly affirms a basic truth. Men and women are physically different. Recognizing that reality isn't discrimination. It's a legitimate basis for protecting fairness in girls' and women's sports. And it leaves those policy decisions where they belong, with the people and their elected representatives.
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13: A quiet life is a setup for a loud testimony. It's a way of living in a way that serves your neighbor, blesses them, makes their lives better in a way that they say, hey, I need to know what's motivating you. I need to know the hope that you have, and that sets up an opportunity for a loud testimony.
14: That's Pastor J.D. Greer, and he's our guest today on Focus on the Family with Jim Daly, talking about how you can make an impact on the culture around you for Christ. Thanks for joining us. I'm John Fuller.
15: You know, John, as a reminder, Focus is here for you. I mean, we've got marriage and parenting content. We have so many things to help you, assessments and even marriage intensives, actual counseling at four locations. But also, how to live in this culture is a key theme for us here at Focus on the Family. And I think some of us do that maybe well, and some of us do that not so well. And so today we're going to talk with our guest about how to engage a culture really with one purpose, to introduce people to Christ, which is the glorious goal. Mm-hmm. And I'm looking forward to it. This is an area for me that I get energized about.
14: You do, yeah.
15: And it's, I think it's just great to think about how do we reach people for Christ, because that is the goal.
14: Mm-hmm. Yeah, so truth and love, those are things that we need to really embrace as we engage with those around us. Pastor J.D. Greer is pastor at the Summit Church, and he's written a book that addresses how we can do this more effectively. It's called Everyday Revolutionary, How to Transcend the Culture War and Transform the World.
15: JD, welcome to Focus on the Family.
13: Thank you so much, Jim, for having me. I was telling John earlier that it's an honor for me because I grew up being discipled in the back seat of my parents' car, listening to Focus on the Family. My parents, they just always had it on, and we drove around Winston-Salem, North Carolina, being...
15: That had to be extremely boring for a young boy.
13: Maybe it should have been, but I was fascinated.
15: Well, that's good. Yeah. Did you hook into Odyssey, Adventures in Odyssey?
13: Oh, of course, that's right.
15: JD, let me open with this. I was just at a conference here at the Broadmoor, speaking at this conference. Young people. It's all 30-something, 40-something young professionals, mostly Ivy League grads, not all Christians, but many Christians. And one of the themes they were talking about in one of the sessions they did was, this isn't a culture war. This is spiritual warfare. Mm. I thought, wow, what an interesting way to rephrase that. Because culture war kind of sets us up one human being against another human being.
13: Right.
15: Spiritual warfare is about God and his kingdom versus Satan and his tribe.
13: Yeah.
15: Speak to that.
13: Yeah, I mean, so terms end up, you know, having a life of their own. And a lot of times when you think culture war, people think yard signs and Facebook posts.
15: And angry, Republican and Democrat.
13: Right. Angry diatribes, that sort of thing. But I mean, sometimes when people say culture war, what they mean is they mean clarity about truth in the public square.
15: Right.
13: That's something Christians are very supportive of. One of the things that I try to present in Everyday Revolutionary is that faithfulness to Jesus in our generation is not less than clarity about controversial issues. It's just a lot more. And I really try to build it off of the example of Daniel in the Old Testament.
14: Yeah.
13: Daniel is so courageous and bold in his truth declarations that he gets thrown in the lion's den because of it. Mm. And yet he is so beloved by the king, King Darius, whose wicked decree put him there, that king stays outside the lion's den all night long, weeping, hoping against hope that Daniel will make it through the night. You know, and I don't think he was doing that just because he missed Daniel's prophetic diatribes. I think he was doing that because he knew Daniel was genuinely his friend. He loved him. Mm. He couldn't imagine Babylon without Daniel. And so my question is, how do we as believers, how do we become like that in our society? Hey, I always tell the church that I pastor, I say, you know, our goal is we want our community to say, we may not believe what those crazy people over at Summit Church believe, but thank God they're here, because if not, we'd have to raise our taxes.
15: You know, I'll attribute this, I haven't publicly, but Dr. Al Mohler, we were at a board meeting and we were talking about a situation, and he made such a great comment. He called me later that night and he just said, you know, Christians should never go out of their way to be hated. That's not the badge you're looking for.
13: Right. Yeah.
15: Right. And don't
13: but the gospel's offensive enough.
15: Well, that was
13: you also being
15: that's exactly it. He said, let the gospel be the offense, not your personality. Yeah. And that's a great instruction, I think, mm-hmm. for us. What are the three relationship types that you write about in the book? I think it's around tourist, immigrant, and exile.
13: Yeah.
15: You know, first, give us the quick definition, and then what does it say about us spiritually in those three phases?
13: Yeah, so Daniel was an exile in Babylon, and Peter and Paul in the New Testament pick up on that language and say that's what we're supposed to be in our Babylons, which is, you know, a metaphor for wherever you live right now. Mm-hmm. Okay, so if you think about the three possible options that you can be if you're not from a place, you can be a tourist. A tourist is somebody who, you know, they never put roots down. They hardly unpack their bag.
15: They're there for the weekend.
13: They're there for the weekend. If there's a problem in the community, that's not your problem. You're there to see the sights. A lot of Christians are like that when it comes to the world. They're just passing through. They're, you know, holding hands, singing Kumbaya, waiting for the rapture. You know, they never really think of this world as something that their problems is our problems.
15: So you're really saying they're non-engagement.
13: They're non-engagement.
15: They're not engaged.
13: And they're just so separate. They're so separated. And that actually is, you know, Jeremiah, the prophet who lived at the time of Daniel, said, don't do that. I put you into Babylon so that you could seek the prosperity of the city, Jeremiah 29:7, and pray for its prosperity. Mm-hmm. Make its problems your problems. So that's tourist. Well, the other one is immigrant. That's when you're not from a place, but you really want to make it your home. You want to switch your citizenship there. And a lot of Christians, you know, we have that problem because we're like, well, this world really is my home. I want to pile up all my treasure here, and I become more of a citizen of the United States than I do the kingdom of heaven, and I reflect its values even more than heaven's values. The right posture is not tourist or immigrant. It's an exile. An exile is there. You plan to live there. You plan to care about the place and get integrated into it and take on its problems as your own, but the whole time you are reminded that this is not really my home. My home ultimately is in a different kingdom. And we as believers are citizens of heaven that are living in exile right now in the kingdom of man.
15: And it's such a beautiful thing. I mean, there's not perhaps a avalanche of that testimony, but I've had that experience in the gay community with people that I know there, where they've moved closer to Christ, mm-hmm. and that's the goal, you know, right, to help them. Here's the thing, though, and this is maybe for listeners and viewers. I think when we're in a good place, that pride in us can rise up, mm-hmm. and it makes us something of a Pharisee or a Sadducee, that we begin to look down on the sinner. That's a really dangerous place to be with the Lord. How do we keep that perspective that we say it, we're all sinners saved by grace.
13: Right.
15: But have you seen those sinners? Right? We kind of have that attitude like, we're bad, but we're not as bad as them. Who does that sound like?
13: Right, yeah.
15: It's out of the New Testament.
13: Our world says that when it comes to something, since we're talking about homosexuality, I'll use that one, there's really only two options. You've got alienation or affirmation.
15: Right.
13: And what Jesus presented was a completely different option. Again, he was clear on truth. I don't think he ever pulled punches on that way. But what people sensed when they were around him is they sensed him drawing them close. They sense a love. When John describes Jesus, he puts grace before truth because Jesus led with grace. It's what people remembered about him. Jim, one of the things, you know, as a part of a very conservative church, I want to point out to our people is that Jesus's crucifixion was a joint project between the so-called secular left and the religious right. I'm not saying they're morally equal or morally equivalent. I'm not saying they're equally bad. I'm just saying when it came down to it, it was both sides that hated him.
15: I've never thought of it quite like that. That's interesting.
13: Yeah, the left hated him for what he said about truth.
15: Yeah.
13: The right hated him for how he brought sinners close. And what I believe is that if you and I are representing Jesus, we'll probably take flack from both sides.
15: Yes, I have experienced that. But it's so true.
14: Mm. This is Focus on the Family with Jim Daly, and our guest today is Pastor J.D. 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
15: I don't want to lose this, so let me dig a little deeper, J.D., before we move to another topic, but the difference between leading with the gospel or leading with political messaging. This is one of the great grapples that I have at Focus on the Family, because so much of what conservatives do in the Republican Party, just mm-hmm. to be blunt, mm-hmm. pro-life, pro-marriage, pro-family, so we find a natural home there politically because that's what they're standing up for.
13: Yeah.
15: And, you know, I talk with the Democrats and I'll say, if you were more pro-life, more pro-family, right, more pro-marriage in the context of the Bible, marriage between a man and a woman, you'd have a lot more people in your party. But, right, you know, so it, I'm always, I think, a little offended that we get labeled that we're only political. It's where the values are lining up. I really don't care if it was an R or a D, right, but I will discern where do they line up.
13: Right.
15: So am I seeing that correctly? And then when I get hit with the political thing, just shrug it off? Or how do you process that?
13: Yeah, I think so, Jim, because, you know, there are certain issues that when you talk about them, you're going to sound partisan, even if you don't mean to.
15: Right.
13: When we're talking about the sanctity of life, when we're talking about sanity on gender and marriage and religious freedom, yes, you sound partisan, but I'm like, I'm not trying to sound partisan. I'm just sounding biblical, and we've just got to be okay with that. What I think we can do, though, even with that, is we can be wise and prudential about how we leverage labels and how we, what we even lead with. If I could tell you a quick story.
15: Yeah, I like it. This is great.
13: Okay, so there was a, I got a letter one day at our church from a young lady that I'd never met before. I didn't know I'd met her. I'd never met her before, but she, it was a picture of her at our church being baptized. And she said, I want to tell you a story about how I came to the church. She said, I was invited by some friends of mine and I started to come. She said, I very quickly discerned that you made me quite angry. She said, just when I talked about the sanctity of life and some of these, you know, hot button issues, she said, and one day she said, you said something about, you know, in support of a pro-life position on, it was called Twitter then.
15: Yeah.
13: And she said, I sniped back at you. Now, Jim, I never respond on Twitter.
15: Yeah, right. I don't even read it.
13: Right. I don't know what came over me, but I did. For whatever reason, I responded. And I said something back to her, and she said something back to me. And we went back four or five times, and I forgot about it. I remember her handle for Twitter was something like Left Linda or something like that. Just something that clearly
15: At least she's honest.
13: At least she was honest. She said, then she told me, she said, I was Left Linda who did that with you on Twitter. She said, I kept coming to the church. Again, she heard the gospel. She got saved. And she said, now I'm in the process of rethinking everything.
15: Wow.
13: Everything. But what she said next is what the reason I'm telling the story is. She said, I want to thank you, though, that even though you were clear about controversial truths, I want to thank you that you didn't make this the Republican church.
15: Hmm.
13: Because if you had made it the Republican church, she said, I never could have stepped foot inside it. You know, political realignment often happens when somebody comes to Christ. But political realignment is downstream. It's the result of discipleship.
15: Right.
13: It should not be the gateway to it.
15: And it's very difficult to, you know, use politics to convert somebody. I mean, because your angst goes up.
13: Yeah.
15: You're there to defend your position,
13: right,
15: no matter who you are, the Democrat or the Republican. And that, I don't really see that model expressed in Jesus's parables.
13: No, quite the opposite.
15: He's talking to people where they're at.
13: Right.
15: And then asking questions.
13: Yeah. In fact, there's a story. I talk about this a lot in the book, Luke chapter 12, where a brother comes to Jesus to complain that his brother is cheating him out of the inheritance.
15: Right.
13: The great preacher D. Martin Lloyd-Jones said, this is a legitimate social justice complaint because this brother is being cheated out of it. Jesus's response is to say to him, man, who made me a judge over you? And then he proceeds to preach a sermon on greed that would have applied to both brothers. D. Martin Lloyd-Jones said, why did he do that? Was it that he just didn't, you know, does Jesus not care about justice?
15: Caught him at a bad time.
13: Right, yeah. He said, no, of course Jesus cared about justice. And of course Jesus would have given a very good answer. He said, but two things would have happened had Jesus weighed in on that issue. He said, first of all, he would have cut off anyone who was disposed to agree with the first brother. And he said, secondly, he would have had a list of people a mile long the next day trying to get him to weigh in on their issue. And that would have taken him away from the primary calling he had, which was to seek and save the lost. And what that means practically for me is that means that there are certain discussions I will step out of so that I can keep my focus on the primary discussion.
15: Yeah, so good.
13: Yeah, and that primary discussion is the gospel and the lordship of Christ.
14: Yeah. Hmm. As we do that, J.D., you made reference in the book to living a quiet life. There's a passage in one of the epistles about doing that, being quiet in our lives.
15: It sounds so hard to do.
16: I know, right?
15: I'm an extrovert.
16: Yeah, well, exactly. Quiet life. Like, yeah. Are you kidding me?
14: For you, and then for those who are, you know, on social media or buying into all the back and forths, how do we live a quiet life representing Christ well?
16: Yeah, that's right. Well, keep in mind that the guy who used that phrase, 1 Thessalonians 4:11, live quietly, is the Apostle Paul, who I would also not describe as a guy who lived a sheepish life, right? I mean, this is the guy that stood in the Ephesian amphitheater and told the entire Ephesian crowd, you're worshiping gods that are not gods at all. You know, how was he telling us to live quietly? And he doesn't mean that you are muting your testimony. Mm-hmm. What he is saying is that the bedrock for your testimony is a life like Daniel's that was so involved in blessing the community around you that they would, and now let me use the Apostle Peter's words, ask a reason for the hope that is within you. Mm. A quiet life is a setup for a loud testimony. It's a way of living in a way that serves your neighbor, blesses them, makes their lives better in a way that they say, hey, I need to know what's motivating you. I need to know the hope that you have, and that sets up an opportunity for a loud testimony.
15: Mm. You know, JD, I can remember before coming to Focus in 1989, I know that's been a while.
16: Back in the 1900s.
15: Yeah, back in the 1900s. But I worked for International Paper, and I remember going to lunch, and this will lead into the question. That's why I'm telling this story. But yeah, I'm 27, 28, and I'd be at lunch with business people. And when the lunch would come, I'd say, hey, you guys mind if I pray over lunch? And they'd put their cigarette out, set their martini down. It was so funny. And then I'd just say a little prayer. But it does lead into this idea that you talk about faithful work outside of the church. Mm-hmm. And so often, I remember somebody I consulted, a business guy, when I was looking at, should I go into work in the nonprofit world with Focus? He was saying, man, I want to discourage that because we need Christians in the public sector, in the private sector, to be able to be a witness. If all the Christians just go work in churches and Christian ministry, we're not going to have. So I thought about that. It really did slow the decision down. But speak to the importance of waking up every day. If you're not working at a church and you're not working at a Christian ministry, how do you go about getting amped up to go, okay, Lord, I'm heading in to be the plumber, the electrician, the engineer, the doctor, take your vocation. But do we connect that directly to our faith?
16: Yeah, you know, Billy Graham very famously said before he died that the next great awakening, he believed, would not happen in the stadiums, it would happen in the workplace. Mm-hmm. And we have ample biblical support for that because, I mean, if you just read the book of Acts, I know the apostles loved the local church. The local church was the center of their ministry program. And yet, most of the preaching that they do is outside of the local church context, at least in Acts.
15: It's where the action is.
16: It's where the action is. That's right. There are 40 miracles in the book of Acts. 39 of them happen outside of the church.
15: Yeah,
16: I always tell our people, sort of tongue-in-cheek, but I'm like, that means as a pastor who works inside the church, I've got access to about 1/40th of the power of God. I know that's not great hermeneutics, but you get the point.
15: Totally.
16: Is that most of what Jesus wants to do in our communities is not going to happen from the pastor in the pulpit. It's from people in the workplace. And the workplace gives people a chance to put the values of the kingdom of God in contrast with the values of Babylon.
15: You know, you write in the book about the local church investing in community. That's true of all of us. I mean, as a household, as well as a community of believers through a church, what does that look like for the church to invest in community?
16: Yeah, I was preaching through the book of Acts, and I came to Acts 8, where it says that Philip, as a result of the ministry that he had in Samaria, that there was much joy in the city because of the word that he preached and the works that he did. And so, Jim, I asked our congregation, do y'all feel like there's much joy in our city as a result of our presence here? The next chapter, Acts 9, talks about a disciple by the name of Tabitha who makes cloaks and coats for people in her community. And when she died, people gathered at her bedside and they wept because of all the good things she'd done for them. And I said to our congregation, do y'all feel like our community would weep if we were gone?
15: Great question.
16: And we felt like the answer to both those questions was no. And so I scheduled a meeting with the mayor. And this mayor was not, I mean, he's not on our team, Jim. I kind of joke about him. He's kind of to the left of Mao Zedong is kind of how I thought of this guy. I said, Mr. Mayor, will you tell me the the most needy parts of our city. And without batting an eye, he said, the homeless, the orphan, the prisoner, the unwed mother, and the high school dropout. I went back to our congregation and just said, I felt like the mayor of our city has given us a blueprint for how we should bring the joy of Jesus into these areas. Not all the ministries that we've started in those areas came from my head or inside the offices of the church. But now for 20 years, we've seen ministry after ministry after ministry develop. We have numbers, as an example, of foster kids that are now taken care of by families at the Summit Church. I told the mayor just this past Sunday, I had him back at church, and I said, hey, our goal is we're not going to stop this until there are more families in the Summit Church that are ready to receive foster kids than there are foster kids in the program.
17: You got my heart.
16: Yeah. Well, and it may be something different for your church, but it's a commitment to loving the city and bringing joy to it in the name of Jesus. Yes. Yeah. But by meeting physical needs.
17: You know, one thing I've said, when you look at the number of churches, and you know, we use this analogy often about a lot of things, but there's about 360,000 churches in the U.S. and there's about 350,000 foster kids in the foster program.
16: Wow.
17: That's one kid per church.
16: Wow.
17: And it is tough. It's not easy. It's not for the faint of heart to take a child in. But I would love to see that New York Times headline that says Christian church wipes out waiting foster care
16: Amen. That's right.
17: list. That would
16: wow.
17: so inspire everybody outside of the church too, because
16: right.
17: now you're walking the talk. And God bless those Christian families that are doing it. And Gene and I were so rewarded internally with doing it ourselves. It wasn't easy, but there's a lot of demand for really good parenting, but it was rewarding. Let me ask you this. In the book, you get down to three reference points that you give Christians to be courageous witnesses for Christ. This so goes along with our Truth Rising documentary. If you haven't seen it yet, please watch it.
16: Okay.
17: I'll send you the link.
16: Yeah.
17: But it talks about courageous Christians that, first of all, it sets up the Western civilization. It's heady. And then we get into examples like a detransitioner, Chloe Cole, and Jack Phillips, the baker, and many others who had that Daniel moment and stood and said, you know what, this is not right. And how God got them through those things. It's beautiful. But in that way, those reference points, what are they?
16: Yeah, great question, Jim, because you've got the first thing is that we have to participate in what some Christian theologians have called the commons. That's a concept that goes all the way back to St. Augustine. And it means that we do our work in secular places. And a lot of times the people who benefit from our work are not, they don't share our convictions.
17: Right.
16: The homeowner or the home builder, that builds a neighborhood and there's an unmarried couple that buys one of his houses, or there's a gay couple that buys one of his houses, he's not become complicit in their sin because he provided the home. That's just participating in the commons. That's one, and that's as old as Christian history itself. But then there's a second thing, a second principle you have to hold in tension with that one, which is we have to, we can never fellowship with the works of darkness, which means that I can't participate with you in your sin. A good example is, I would have a real problem. I could not be a part of a ceremony of celebration for a gay wedding. Even if the two people were my friends, that I was trying to reach for Jesus, I couldn't do that because I would be participating in and affirming something that was wrong.
17: Let me punch that real quick, because again, Al Mohler and I talked about that. And he said, the wedding itself is a public testimony that you support this.
16: Right.
17: That's what being at the wedding's about.
16: Yeah.
17: And he said, he had that situation that was posed to him. And he said, I care about you. I love you. If you will allow me, I'll come to the reception, but I can't go to the wedding ceremony.
16: I can't affirm the ceremony.
17: What a brilliant way to do that. And it's respectful.
16: Right.
17: But, he was reiterating the actual wedding is a public testament of this joining of this couple.
16: Yeah, and what happens when the minister says, if anybody has any reason why these two should not be wed, speak now or forever hold your peace. If I'm in the audience, I'm going to feel like I got to be like, I got a reason.
17: And so that,
16: But that's the second principle is while we are participating in the commons, we cannot fellowship with darkness. The third one, though, is as we engage in those first two, even when we're clear that I can't be a part of this and I can't affirm this, maybe it has to do with how you're being asked to use pronouns or refer to gender. I mean, there's a million examples we could come up with. Even there, I can still lead with grace I want to be filled with truth. I never want it to be said of our generation that we did not teach the whole counsel of God with clarity. But if we're going to reach this generation, we're going to be like Jesus in that we lead with grace and that we're characterized by grace and that we're not just filled with truth. We're filled with that holy, beautiful love that doesn't just push people away and put Facebook posts up about them, but draws them close.
17: Yeah, I agree. I think the spirit right now, with everything going on in the culture, even, you know, the assassination of Charlie Kirk, mm-hmm. there's an opening to show that boldness.
16: Yeah.
17: And to do it well, not do it nasty. Do not, you know, don't attack people verbally, but be bold and show your convictions. Yes. I think the moment is now. I think God has really created that platform.
16: Yeah, amen to that.
17: And I hope those of you listening have been inspired to make an impact on the culture. If you want to learn more about being a witness for Christ in your community, get a copy of Pastor JD's book, Everyday Revolutionary. 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

0: In fact, he also said in one of his books, Lectures to My Students, he says, remember this, at the end of the day, preacher, with all that you've heard, that you're not as good as they say you are, and you're not as bad as they say you are. Isn't that a great word? Just keep your feet on the ground. That's a great thing. And the Bible says in Proverbs 16, 18, pride goes before destruction and a haughty spirit before a fall. Recognition. But look, what if you are recognized? Now, all of it, it's better, you think. Now, Jack, I don't get what you're talking about. If you're not recognized, if somebody doesn't see you, I had a meeting with the ushers last Sunday, and I said, you guys need to remember something. You guys are ushers. And when you go out to dinner on Tuesday night, people are sitting at the restaurant saying, you see that guy? That guy's an usher at Second Service over there. And when I told that to the ushers, they went. If you're not recognized, that's easy. But if you're recognized, now you need to exercise the discipline of distinction. Because what are you going to do with it? Well, so, yes, it's his eye. What are you, crazy? It takes a discipline. And King Uzziah began to see himself as something, not remembering God had made him. He owned everything, not remembering God had given it. This is serious. Oh, the third thing? The third thing's this. The discipline of distinction is the godly stewardship of influence. Influence means power when you strip it all away. It means power, sway, control, influence. If you have influence, you have control over a situation. If you can influence, if your company, the ministry, your name, what you stand for influences others, that's scary. These things can grow and increase for the good or for the worse. Influence is like a vineyard. If you take care of it, it produces great, great fruit. If you don't, it can really hurt people. In Acts chapter 9, verse 15, remember this, Saul gets converted, soon to be called Paul, to be Paul the Apostle. And in Acts chapter 9, everyone's terrified of him. No one wants to talk to him. And the Lord speaks to Ananias, and it says, the Lord said to him, go, for he is a chosen vessel of mine, listen, to bear my name before Gentiles and kings and the children of Israel, for I will show him how many things he must, what? Suffer for my name's sake. Boy, I tell you what, can you leave it on the screen for a second, guys? Check that out. That's perfect. I pray this for me and for you, literally. I'm not kidding. In fact, that was a good time of Lisa and I's prayer this morning, was for your spiritual strength, growth, development, and maturity with all that's coming upon our world in short order, that you'd be strong. Now watch this. Look at that verse. The Lord says, he's a chosen vessel of mine to bear my name before the Gentiles, the kings, and the children of Israel. Hey, that's us too. Okay? For I will show him how many things he must suffer for my name's sake. Notice the front end. Yes. Oh, he's going to share in front of kings and the whole nation of Israel and the Gentile world. You keep reading the verse, and how many things he must suffer. That's the balance. That's a good thing. God will use you and I to advance the kingdom of God by whatever means you and I have. But guess what? All along the way, he will see to it, custom made for you and I, that we suffer enough to the level that keeps the ministry in our lives usable. The moment you and I do what Uzziah did, and what far too many do, is they begin to exalt themselves. And that's a dangerous thing. Influence. Influence gone bad. Behind the scenes at this church since the inception of this church, you can ask anyone who's been here since the beginning, this is one of our prayers. Dear Lord, whatever you do it in and through us. And if we cannot handle it, don't let us know that we're doing it. Think about that prayer for a second. God, do what you want to do. But if you know, and you do know, that if we can't handle what you do through us, meaning big head about it, then don't let us know. Does it make sense? Let us know in heaven. But if we can't handle it now, don't let us know now. A couple weeks ago, there was a particular song being sung, or a certain group, it doesn't matter. It was one of our teams doing worship, and it was the young guys, the young group. Remember the high schoolers? They did Sunday worship, and they were walking back out of here, back to the green room, and I said, hey, listen up. That was great. You better make sure that goes to your heart and not your head. And they went, oh, no. Yeah. But you know what? That little word could keep their feet on the ground. Influence. In Luke 16:10, Jesus says, he was faithful in what is least is also faithful in much. Man's inability to manage influence is scary. Adolf Hitler, did not Germany love him? You remember? Do you know history? They loved him. That would happen. Man's inability to manage influence, power, is amazing. It's terrible. Proverbs 28:11, it says, the rich man is wise in his own eyes. And I'm not just talking rich in money, rich in time, rich in influence, rich in fill in the blank. He's wise in his own eyes when he forgets God. Jesus said, but he who is greatest among you, this is awesome. Is this not the spirit of the kingdom? He who is greatest among you, he shall be your servant. And whoever exalts himself will be humbled. And he who humbles himself will be exalted. Man, that sums it up perfectly, isn't it? To exercise the discipline of distinction is to realize, God, I'm yours. I know who I am. In that I was a lost sinner. Now I'm a saved sinner. And I'm asking you to use my life to your glory, God. Another prayer that we pray often is, Lord, establish your authority through us versus, Lord, establish my authority. What a dope. You ain't got any. We don't have any of that. See, Pastor, you clearly don't know who you're talking about. I am the president of the... Oh, listen. You are because God allowed it to be. That's how you got that. We need to be very careful. Jeremiah 45:5 says, seekest thou great things for thyself? Seek them not. Don't pursue them.
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0: 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We'd love to see you there in person. 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
3: 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Ephesians 2:14 says that He Himself is our peace. 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
5: March 4th, 1865. The Civil War was nearing its end. The nation was exhausted, divided, and grieving. On that day, President Abraham Lincoln delivered his second inaugural address, just 700 words spoken in about 7 minutes. 41 days later, Lincoln would be assassinated. Yet the words he spoke that day still echo through history. In that brief address, Lincoln referenced God 14 times, spoke of prayer, and quoted scripture repeatedly. He reminded Americans that both sides of the conflict shared a common faith, saying both read the same Bible and pray to the same God, and each invokes his aid against the other. Lincoln understood that political division alone could not explain the nation's crisis. More than 160 years later, America still wrestles with division, truth, and our dependence on God. The question is whether we'll remember the wisdom Lincoln left behind.
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2: Welcome to Seculo. I'm back, Will.
3: Yeah, people asked where you were, Logan.
2: Better than
3: they
2: ever.
3: Said, where'd Logan go?
2: Where did I go? I've been world traveling to Orlando, Florida, where you get to go around the world, Will, at Epcot Center.
4: I've heard of this.
2: you get to see the world. Now, listen, speaking of the world, we are discussing the World Cup. We are discussing the fact that President Trump has now got himself in a bit of more controversy with appealing directly to FIFA. Now, we do know President Trump is the FIFA Peace Award winner. Remember that?
3: That's right. He did get the FIFA World Peace Prize.
2: That's right.
3: He
2: got the World Peace Prize.
3: Which everyone knows is a
2: thing. Very established thing. President Trump did that. And look, we all were watching that USA game. All of us said that should not be a red card for those of us that watch soccer regularly. And for those of us that don't watch soccer regularly, we all at least said that should not be a red card. With no justification or basis on any other game we've ever watched before. But we all felt that way. We all feel that FIFA has a bit of a stigma to them as well, including, you know, just being known as being kind of a corrupt organization. Now, I don't necessarily agree with that or say that, or I don't know enough about the facts, but you hear those kind of conversations happening.
3: Well, and there's documented facts surrounding that.
2: Yeah.
3: Even the bidding process, how even the Qatar World Cup was notoriously, I think people went to prison because of corruption involved with that bidding process. So
2: I don't know enough details.
3: It's not an outlandish statement to say it's a corrupt organization.
2: They have some corruption. Now, look, I'm a fan. I've been watching a lot. We watched, you know, all the games yesterday. And President Trump did make a call, and he just addressed this from the Oval Office. This is how far up this controversy is getting. He addressed from the Oval Office this decision that was made to overturn the red card and let one of our top players play in today's match. Now, again, that's happening this evening. It's going to be a big deal whether the U.S. can proceed into the next round. I think it'll be the furthest they've made it into the World Cup, or pretty close.
3: For a very long time. Yes. Yeah.
2: So again, this happened. There was pushback. A lot of people were excited. And then they found out President Trump got involved. And of course, you have the political world going, oh no, what do I do here? Because I want our team to win. I want our team to succeed. And I agree with this. But President Trump gets directly involved. And he did talk about this from the Oval Office.
3: That's right. This was just moments ago before we went live here on the broadcast. Here's President Trump addressing this in the Oval Office. Bite one.
5: So I saw the play. And I'm a person that loves sports and was a good athlete. And I understand sports really well, really well. And that wasn't a foul. That wasn't even an infraction. That was two guys running full speed that happened to crash into each other. Yes, I asked for a review by FIFA. I spoke to a man who's highly respected. And by the way, whose level of respect has gone up tenfold.
3: So right there, he's talking about, he made a call, said, hey, I didn't tell him to overturn. I said, hey, can you look at it? Could you do a review for your good buddy here in the United States? The irony that we're starting to see now is, one, the left that has, there was even headlines, that said, you know, the Democrats are conflicted about U.S. success. It says Democrats grapple uncomfortably with World Cup success. That is from Politico. So they didn't want the U.S. to be doing well in the first place because it's politically unsavory for them.
2: Well, it's even the whole cultural success that is happening on the World Cup. It's not even just to do with the team. The team itself, I think, is doing well. We'll see how things go. I think it's still going to be a very uphill battle. But that's kind of beside the point. The good PR that has come out of the World Cup about America has been well beyond what people expected. Because, like we've told you, you go to Europe, you go to the UK, you turn on the news, guess what they're talking about? Donald Trump, just like here. Sure, they may be talking about their own world leaders as well, but Donald Trump gets the, you know, front page above the fold. And they've been told how bad America is right now. Well, we just saw historic 4th of July. We just saw the 250th. Hopefully you all had a great 250, celebrated well, stayed safe. Hopefully you all still got all your fingers. But either way, even if you don't, hopefully you had a good weekend celebrating our country, our independence. And we are now seeing the celebratory nature We got a really special offer. We're going to give you it coming up in the next segment. I'm excited about it. You've been asking for something like this. We'll be right back.
4: This week, our great nation celebrated its 250th birthday.
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2: Welcome back to Secular Look. I am also excited to share with you some pretty cool things that the ACLJ has been doing for years. You have asked us to do special items, merchandise, if you will, swag, and I've always kind of pushed back against it. I don't know if there was really a demand for it, but you know what? The team this time said, we really want you to do something special for the month of July. Logan, it's America's 250th. We are celebrating right now. It's a very hot summer. People need ways to enjoy the outside, to get out. And this Independence Day was so special. Hopefully, again, you had a great one over the weekend. Whether we had friends and family over, just were, you know, hanging out, shooting off fireworks, enjoying each other's company, spending time. And I know that some people went out to the big giant celebration. 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Some of you had indoor celebrations because it was pouring rain or 150 degrees. But look, it's quite an extraordinary accomplishment that the ACLJ is ready to celebrate. 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Let's go for another 250 years, Will. 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I think we can do it.
3: I'm here for it.
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2: 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Again, these are very limited. We're only going to do it for the first 250 people that donate right now. So I want you to be part. Is that the number right? Or just 100?
3: I think it's 100.
2: First 100 people to donate 250. And look, if this kind of thing works and you guys like it, again, you have to do it from that specific link, aclj.org/USA. If you guys like it, maybe it'll inspire us to do more, because I know you've always asked for something like this. But we are still continuing on our discussion about not only American patriotism, which has shown really, there's been a big spotlight on it because of the World Cup. But now there's a spotlight on the game today, the match today, as President Trump has directly gotten himself involved in this, saying, you know, I know sports, I saw that foul, and that foul should not have been a red card. Of course, a red card, you don't know, not only removes that player from the game, brings it down to 10 players, it also typically keeps the player from playing. They're suspended for the next game. Obviously, we are in a very highly contested World Cup here in American soil. You have been having it in Canada, the USA, Mexico. Mexico eliminated last night, and the USA still in it right now. So we're going to talk about that. Whether President Trump should have gotten involved, will he get involved even more? Are you cool with that? The fact that there is this sort of connection with sports. I mean, we know President Trump. We had UFC Freedom 250 there just a few weeks ago. We know how involved he has been with the UFC and for that kind of patriotic celebration. But this is different. It's on the world stage. It's going to bring a lot more attention. I want to hear from you. Phone lines are open at 1-800-684-3110. 1-800-684-3110. We also are going to be joined a little bit later by Jeff Balaban from ACLJ Jerusalem, who's going to be joining us, giving us an update as they did a big celebration of America in Jerusalem.
3: Well, and one other thing I want to bring up is that when you see this conversation, it's not just about that President Trump, you know, decided to make a call to the FIFA and say, hey, can you look into this? There wasn't actually an appeals process because of the rules of the World Cup. So
2: that's what makes it a little.
3: Exactly. It wasn't like USA men's soccer could go themselves and file an appeal of this red card. But it's a broader conversation, right? Because you're starting to see the chatter around it of all the people that have been trying to put negative vibes on America, whether it be from the World Cup or for the 250th celebration. You saw Chuck Todd saying, you know, it's just such a shame that we have to be celebrating the 250th with Trump as our president. You see all of the stuff I talked about last week with the fireworks display, with the Washington Post exclusive about pollution from the air quality, how bad it was going to be. By the way, update on that. CNN, they couldn't let Washington Post get all the credit. They put out on July 5th, so yesterday, residents of Washington, D.C. briefly experienced the worst air quality of any major city in the world, according to a company that ranks pollution globally, as the Capitol reckoned with the aftermath of a massive 40-minute 4th of July fireworks show. This goes all back to that. Whether it's
2: it was 40 minutes.
3: Yeah,
2: that is a lot of fireworks.
3: Logan, it set the world record for biggest pyrotechnic display in history. It topped one that happened. I forget Singapore, I believe, with more fireworks. It was 850,000 fireworks, like incredible. And at the same time,
2: I was nervous about that 20 shot that my kids lit in the backyard.
3: Well, I mean, I don't know that they are professionally trained pyrotechnic artists, so I would have been nervous for you.
2: Yeah, by my fingers.
3: But with all this, the fact that they're like, oh, it briefly experienced the worst air pollution in the world, it goes back to the conversation that we had last week of, and I know we had a caller that said I was being flippant about it.
2: We can't have nice things.
3: It's what it feels like, because also at the same time, they're saying D.C. had this pollution issue. What about marginalized communities in Lake Buena Vista, Kissimmee, Florida, that experience fireworks shows, extended ones, every single night of the year? Yeah. They're not writing those stories.
2: There's probably 40 minutes of collective fireworks every night.
3: They agree with the politics of that company doing it. They're not doing those exposés. They clearly have a fireworks beat writer over at the Washington Post, but they're not getting into it. Why? Because they are being blinded by politics at a moment when the United States can look unified, can be strong together, because people are enjoying our nation as we host the World Cup. We are seeing success in places we have not seen normally success to this level in the sporting world. People are recognizing that, oh, this is a good thing. And yet you're seeing at every turn the people on the left and the media organizations that back them up just trying their hardest to tear it down. There was a Washington Post headline this morning, as tomorrow begins the NATO summit in Turkey. It says, as America celebrates the 250th birthday, will Trump declare independence from NATO? Like, trying to be cute with the headlines about something that just should be a unifying thing. Right. The other flip side of that is there's a lot of you like, one can
2: about
3: dream.
2: Time.
3: So it's one of these frustrating situations where They don't want us to be happy.
2: Yeah.
3: They don't want us to be unified. They want to say, if the U.S. continues to have success in the World Cup, there's an asterisk by it.
2: And by the way, again, I want to put success in the World Cup in a very different way, because is there a chance the U.S. loses tonight? I don't want to put that out there, because obviously I'm cheering for our home country here. But yeah, I mean, they're playing a very difficult team. They were in the World Cup. The U.S. has just now started to really start to be one of the thriving nations for this sport. If we get eliminated tonight, do I think that all of a sudden the goodwill that comes from the World Cup for the next 2 weeks is going to go away? No. Because you have all these nations flooding in and creating an atmosphere that not only is bringing international culture to us, which is great, but it's also showing the warmth that is coming out of so many areas of this country. You hear some good talk out of LA, you hear some good talk out of New York, but where you're hearing the good talk really coming from is when these people are traveling all throughout the rural areas, through the South. Again, when you think about Europe, you're thinking about it in a way that is so small comparatively to what we have here, that people kind of imagine Europe the way they even treat themselves. It's odd. I've been in London before, and people are like, oh, this concert is 35 minutes away. It's a whole nother market. You know, it's 20 miles away. And you're like, okay, well, if that was here, that would be your local hometown arena show. But the way that it's just set up is very different. So now they're traveling across this country. They're seeing the good that has come through the United States of America, and it doesn't meet up to the force-fed lies that have come out of their version of the mainstream media, which is largely controlled often by the same players. And that has been positive. And I think what they're going to see is tonight, win or lose, that good vibe continues going, because you're seeing that in games that have Morocco. You're seeing it in Norway. You're seeing these sort of almost American-style party elements being, you know, successfully celebrated inside America, but in an international stage. And I think there's been nothing but positivity that has come out of this World Cup. I've been excited about it for years. Remember, the next World Cup, I believe, is also hosted in three different countries throughout Europe. And then beyond that, it's going to be hosted, I believe, in Saudi Arabia, which they're already beginning to do. So again, we're talking about 2030. It's going to be a very different World Cup, as you're going to try to see a similar messaging, by the way, that's going to come from Saudi Arabia. They are going to try, as they have tried for many years now, for Riyadh season, man. They were going to see this be a big push towards the next World Cup. I think World Cup 2030 is in Morocco, Portugal, and Spain, but then the one following that, 34.
3: Right.
2: Again, I think they're already prepping for it because they don't have necessarily that infrastructure ready to go, is at least rumored to be in Saudi Arabia. They're all looking at us. Eyes are on America right now. I want to hear from you at 1-800-684-3110. We are going to head over to ACLJ Jerusalem in a little bit. 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You got to go there. 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
2: Players, Balogun from... playing in today's game.
3: Right.
2: Because that's how suspended. The rules are. You get suspended after a red card. And we'll see what happens. Because President Trump stepped in. They reviewed it and said, you know what, President Trump, we think you're right. Now, look, I think we're all being objective. I think those of us who follow the beautiful game do go, yeah, I don't think that was worthy of a red card. But I think we have seen some really bad officiating throughout this entire World Cup. And it feels like the officials are trying to be characters themselves within. It feels very much almost like the UFC, where you can point to one individual ref. You can now point to that guy.
3: Or it feels a lot like the SEC football. Like, yeah, it's like,
2: you find that one guy.
3: You got Williamson over there.
2: Exactly. Yeah,
3: he's being very paid similar. By Alabama.
2: That's the closest thing. But have you tried to, like, picture what it's like to be playing in the World Cup or to go to a World Cup game or go to a game, even an English Premier League team? It is very similar in vibe to Southern college football, where it is a community event. You are representing your area, not just a school, or not just that you are a diehard, been with it since you were a baby type of person. You know all the chants, you know all that. It has a very similar emotion, very similar fan base that is just as passionate. So you take that and you broaden it out to the world stage. Now that's what we're seeing here. But we're also seeing this great positivity that has come from this. And I have been so thrilled to see that throughout the last few weeks as the World Cup has taken shape. And now we're starting to get into the heated at times, and of course, it couldn't not get a little political. I want to hear from a call. Let's go to Ann, who's calling in Pennsylvania, watching on Facebook. Ann, go ahead.
23: Hey, guys. Oh, my God. You guys are awesome. You always get me the noodles in my brain. You get them fired up. So I just wanted to say that, you know, there's so much division going on, but it's really not going on. The media is portraying it as going on. The problem is even people, influencers on our side of the party are getting involved in this negativity and fear mongering. Oh, the nation's over and this and that. So this, I wanted to say that this red flag should not have existed. And Trump stepping in is actually a really good thing. Where was he when the Knicks played and they ended up winning the championship? This is 250 years of America celebrating her birthday and all of these amazing things. And I sadly didn't really see that much coverage of the fireworks display. I know it was crappy and really hot, but there were a lot of fireworks displays going on. And I'm just so grateful that we have people like you guys, the ACLJ, bringing it together, talking about positive things. It's okay. Bad things are going to happen. We have to point bad things out. But as commentators, as the media, we have a duty, we have a responsibility to point them out in a realistic way, to not point it, not hyperbolically point them out, and also not lie, which is what the left-wing media does, is lie. And they lied about America. So these people in these different countries that, like you said, came into America, got to see what America for what America really is. And that is a blessing in disguise. Trump won a huge, massive victory in 24, popular vote, electoral college vote. But yet we have to people, some certain people on the right have to question everything that he does or doesn't do. Oh, the timing of the war and what should happen and how this shouldn't happen and how is he dealing with it and his fake war experts that come on these shows instead of letting the president do his job, right? Bring the country together, which is what he's doing. And God forbid people applaud all the good things. Don't we all see people for the good? We don't look at a person, right? The ACLJ doesn't do that. We don't look at people. I don't look at people. I look at their good points.
3: Right. I love you guys. Thank you for your call. Once again, it is wonderful that also the men's soccer team is playing tonight, that almost we can continue the celebration of Independence Day. It gives us that freedom, if you will, to enjoy it. And I think when you look at what you even brought up, the people that have come here that have been like, oh, this is great. People are kind. They're getting outside of the New York, Las Vegas, Disney World, LA bubble that most of European travelers are going to one of those spots. They're seeing the rest of America. They're not just seeing the tourist spots. And they're like, oh, this isn't what CNN International or the BBC tells us. This is completely different. To them, watching those networks abroad may think, oh, wait a second. How did that person win an election? No one likes him in the country. There's such a twisted worldview in the world when it comes to foreign media as well as American media that they aren't telling the true story. They're not telling the story of this nation. And that's why even in this Independence Week, we're going to bring up things and talk about things that make this country great. Why we strive for a more perfect union. We understand that we are not perfect. We're not going to stand here and say every single thing we do is perfect. But what is it? It is striving towards a more perfect union with a foundation that is solid, that is strong. Don't let the media or the radical leftists that are now getting nominations to go serve in the House of Representatives in the greatest country on earth. They are elected officials, and they're wanting to tear down the foundations of that. And we're going to get into that with video presentations this week, and many ways to continue this celebration. There is no reason not to, Logan, to really live in this moment, this 250th anniversary, because if you're hearing negativity, turn it off, turn on this show, and we're going to give you some positivity at this time.
2: That's right. Look, the ACLJ team has put together some really great video presentations. We're going to play some of those in the back half of the show, specifically one they did with the National Archives. I think you're going to find very interesting. I know we told you we're going to go to ACLJ Jerusalem, but as things happen, that's going to be put off for another day. We're live show. That's what makes this show fun. But instead of that, we're going to hear from you and see some of these special videos at 1-800-684-3110. I did want to take another minute as we are wrapping up this first half hour. We are just starting one of our big celebratory weeks, celebratory months, where we ask for your donation. But today, it's a little bit different. And for the first 100 people that donate, specifically at aclj.org/USA, if you give over $250 in honor of 250, look, come back to me. I'll show it to you. I'm going to do this, you know, whatnot style. Look, here's the ACLJ cooler bag. It's actually very cool, very well done, high quality, Will. You know, I'm looking at it. Very good seams. I'm looking at the seams. They look nice. But of course, it's ACLJ America 250. Very nice. And as well as the challenge coin here, which again is it's not a random, you know, we didn't just get these overstocked somewhere. These are specifically ACLJ branded. We don't do a lot of merchandise. We don't do a lot of items very much. You've asked for it for a very long time, and I've never done it. This is the opportunity. If you give $250 or more, the first 100 people to do that, which I think we can get through today, everybody. This could end today. You get the challenge coin, and you get the cooler bag, and that'll be shipped directly to you. That's at aclj.org/USA. I know we're having some fun with it, but look, it's the first time Will and I have had to come out here and do something like this, so give us a little grace here. aclj.org/USA, or scan that QR code you see in front of you. Again, one person said they think I could fit in that cooler bag. I don't know if that's a threat, but it's also not accurate. I'm just going to make sure you know this is, you could pack a lot of hoagies. I think this is, you could have a whole party of hoagies in there. All right. Yeah, we'll be right back.
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25: The first app that I want to talk to you about is in Matthew 4:19. Jesus just called his disciples to follow him, and then he says to them, come, follow me, and I'll make you fishers of men. Now, you have to get that picture in your head because it's very important. Jesus is talking to some of the most experienced fishermen around. I mean, these guys knew all about fishing. Their life experience was all around fishing. They were so knowledgeable on the subject. They took pride in it. They were confident about fishing. To them, fishing was a profitable business. They were good at it. But then Jesus comes in and he gives them a new app. Relating to their business, but it's a new app. This app is not only new to them, it is a new lingo, it is a new paradigm, and it's a new worldview altogether from that which they grew up with. Imagine a person who's never seen an iPhone and you hand him one that's filled with different kind of apps and say, use this. What are you talking about? Now remember, these fishermen, the disciples of Jesus, they grew up with certain prejudices in their lives. They grew up with a whole bunch of superstitions. They grew up with very different view of this app that had been challenged by Jesus giving to them. And if Jesus said, follow me and I'll make you fishers, isn't that great? That means we're going to get more fish, you make more money, that we're going to be blessed and all that stuff. But that's not where it stops. Fishers of men. That's the new app. Now, let me testify to you that in many ways, no matter how powerful a person may be, no matter how famous or well-respected a person may be, no matter how rich a person may be, whenever you take on something new, whenever you are taken out of that which is familiar to you, whenever you're taken out of that which is comfortable to you, you're going to feel helpless. You feel like a little child. And that's not very comforting. Perhaps there's no greater application to this, what I'm telling you, than when you learn a new language. You become a child again when you learn a new language. Ask me, I can tell you that. I know what I'm talking about. Because you stutter, you mutter, and you don't pronounce it well, and people correct you, and all that stuff. You become like a little child. And that is why people don't want to learn new things. They don't want to look like children. I am convinced personally, after all these years in ministry, that this is why very few Christians are growing in their Christian faith. They don't want to receive new challenges. They don't want to accept new challenges from the Word of God. They don't want to grow, because in growing, you stumble and you fail. Then you get up and you go again, and you stumble and you get up again. And they don't want to do that, because they do not want an app on their spiritual iPhone that they cannot control, that they do not know how to use, and they don't want to learn how to do it. And I dare say that is the reason why so many Christians would rather stay with what is known. They would rather not be stretched in their Christian life. They would rather not risk being snubbed or maybe even rejected altogether. They would rather just go to church, maybe even attend a Bible study or a small group or something, and read their Bible, and perhaps go to a prayer meeting, especially if they need something from God, and they just leave it at that. But to learn a new app, a new application, that's challenging. And that's why they miss out on the blessing. They miss out on the blessing. The truth is this. Every one of Jesus' apps, as we're going to be seeing throughout the series of messages, every one of them is challenging. Every one of them. That's why they're the source of growth. Listen, every time you make a decision that you're going to obey and serve the Lord Jesus Christ with all your heart, you will be challenged. Every time you attempt in growing in Christ-likeness, you will be challenged. Not possibly, you will be. But here's the good news. Before he told them, I'll make you fishers of men, he said what? Follow me. You see, that's the secret. I'm fond of telling a story from my own life, the one and only experience I had in fishing. Back in the 90s, Sam Ayoub walked into my house and he announced, we are going fishing. I said, what is that we, Kamasabi? He said, you and I. My first reaction, I can't tell you. I mean, I still remember it as if it's today. I still remember the feeling that came upon me. This is a new app for me. I don't know anything about fishing. I've watched people fish only for a few minutes, and I don't have the time to fish. And all of my protest meant nothing to Sam. He just waits until you say yes. And so he said, we're going to fish for 3 days. Now, I thought we were going to drive to a lake somewhere and do some fishing. He said, 3 days in Canada. Well, I loved the man so dearly, and I did not know what to do, and finally I gave up. He called that fishing place a resort. Well, all of my phobia that some of you are aware of about camping came upon me. And I thought it's going to be a camping thing. And I know you hear me joke about that, but I have to confess to you, I started agonizing for the whole week. And it seemed to pass quickly. And so we landed in Minneapolis. Then we drove 3 hours across the Canadian border to Lake La Croix. It's a huge lake. I didn't even know it existed. And I must admit, it was better than I expected. It was a nice place. I mean, it was not luxury, but it's okay. Comfortable bed, comfortable room, nice people serving. And then we get up in the next morning, and everything is ready. We got a nice boat and a native Canadian guide in the boat, and we got And it looked good. And I said, okay, I'll give this a shot. And so we go to a certain spot. I mean, remember, this native Canadian knew that lake like the back of his hand. So we go to a certain spot, and he stops the boat. He said, okay, this is a good place to fish. And then, to my surprise, because I was walking, you know, basically I had nothing. I didn't have anything in my hands. They had everything there in the boat. They all arranged everything. And this guide takes the bait, puts it on the hook, hands me the line. I didn't have to do a thing. He said, sir, just throw it in the water. I threw it in the water. I could do that. Lo and behold, within just a few minutes, I got a tug. And they said, you got a fish. You pull, pull. I said, well, tell me how. He said, just do this. And so I did this. And it was a huge walleye fish. It really was. And listen, this is not a fishing story because... My ego is not tied up to this stuff. I mean, it's reminded me of that Texan, you know, who was talking to his friend about this big 25-pound bass. And he was describing the effort of rearing it in. And finally, his friend said to him, he said, did it put up a fight? He said, yep, not half as much as a 10.

you that I stink at it. All I knew, that once I caught that one fish, I became an overnight success. What made the difference? What made the difference? Sam. He made the difference. He knew where to go. He knew which guy to get. He knew, I mean, he had past experience. He had past knowledge. He's been there before. He understood things. He's a who, what, where. He knew all of that. He got that all taken care of. Once I placed myself in Sam's hand, I became an overnight success. I became successful in something that up to this point in my life, I knew nothing about. I was intimidated by. I was afraid of. I want you to hear me right, please. Because in a far greater, far deeper, far higher way, this Jesus app that he is giving to every one of us who are claimed to be the disciples of Jesus Christ, this app says, follow me. And the secret of your success in fishing for men and women, boys and girls, your secret is following him. That is the secret of not only success, but fulfillment. That's the secret of having confidence in being fishers of men. That is the secret of overcoming fear, anxiety, and concern about your reputation and everything else for fishing for people. I hear people like you do who glibly say, I'm a follower of Jesus Christ, particularly politicians on both sides of the aisle. I'm a follower of Jesus Christ. I want to scream at the television and say, do you know what you're saying? Do you know what that means? Being a follower of Jesus Christ means that you are willing to abandon yourself completely to him. Is to place his will, his word, his command above all else in life. To be willing to sacrifice anything for his sake. To be willing to place him above all your needs and above all your wants and above all of the things that you're facing. To be willing to trust him no matter what crushing circumstances you're going through. Follow me. And then I'll make you fishers of men. This trust is illustrated in the words of Jesus here now in Matthew 16:25. Matthew 16:25, listen to what Jesus said. Whoever wants to save his life will lose it, but whoever loses his life for my sake will find it. Beloved, this is a paradox of all paradoxes in the scripture. What is Jesus saying? He is saying that in saving others, we lose ourselves. In losing ourselves in the task that he called us to, we will be used to win others. Sharing Christ involves sacrificing the greater for the lesser, the worthy for the unworthy. It is the willingness of the strong one to die for the weak so that the weak may be able to live. And that's precisely what Jesus did. The Lord of Lords died on a cross so that he may raise from the dead everyone who put their trust in him. Now, beloved, listen to me. This is the exact opposite of what is in our culture today. This lunacy, this crude notion that the survival is for the fittest. Contrary to our culture. It is follow me first, then the app becomes easy. In fact, the app becomes joyful. And you notice Jesus did not say, follow me and I'll make you hunters of men, or follow me and I'll make you persuaders of men, or follow me and I'll make you marketers to men, or follow me and I'll make you teachers of men. He didn't say that. You say, well, why? The answer is much simpler than you think. He was relating this new app to their experience. All they knew is fishing. And he's no use telling them about hunting or anything else because all they know is fishing. So he brings a new app to their experience. And that's exactly what Jesus does for every one of us today, every one of his disciples. That's what he brings, this app to everyone. He says, wherever you are, wherever he placed you, whatever your profession may be, whatever your social status is in life, use that to tell others about Jesus.

0: I read the statistics the other day that says 95% of those who call themselves Christians never share Christ with others. 95%. And then I thought of the history of the church and how God again and again had to intervene in order to get back his people back to applying this app in their life, to apply this app in their churches. It's the story of the church over and over and over. And God had to do it. He had to intervene. MacArthur tells a story about a dangerous seacoast where shipwrecks were commonplace. There were frequent occurrences. And the village community built a crude hut, little hut, with a very simple boat in it. And the village population were all volunteers. Every time they hear the siren, there's a shipwreck. They run out of their homes and they get into that boat and they go out and they rescue lives and they bring them back home. Save so many as they could. These selfless people, they did this day or night. It didn't make any difference. They saved lives whenever the opportunities came. And after a while, they became famous for the rescuing operation. They became well known for it. And some of the members said, let's invite some of those who have been rescued to come and join us. And they did. And many came and became a large operation of rescuing those who come into the shipwreck. Always eager to go out and save lives. Always, always, always. They sacrificed time. They sacrificed money. They sacrificed effort. And this station grew and grew. And then they decided to hire professional rescue workers, so that they can rest a little bit. Don't go out as often. And they got professional rescue workers. Paid rescue workers. And then as time go by, they become unhappy with the shabby looking shed, hut. And they wanted to build a larger, a much more comfortable building. A nicer building. And they did. After a while, the station became a very popular hanging out place. People would come and they'll have tea and coffee and chat and talk about life in general and become a great social experience. Some of them had a great idea. And they said, we need to even improve and enlarge this building even more. They did. So they built a bigger and nicer building. The next thing, some of the members began to enjoy the fellowship. Enjoy the social life. Forgot about rescuing. This is, that's for the professionals. Let the professionals do it. We hire them. That's what we pay them for. And in time, very few members were insistent on going out and rescuing people as they have done in the past. One day, a large ship wrecked right there in front of them. And so the professional rescuers went in and they tried to save as many people from the frozen water as they could. And in doing so, they messed up that beautiful building. They messed the furniture. They messed it all up. And the members were very upset about that. And so, in the next membership meeting, the members voted to suspend their life savings activities altogether. The reason? It was disturbing the social life of the club. Few brave souls tried to speak up and remind them, this is the very reason for our existence. This is the very reason why we're here. This is the very reason why we have a building. But these few members were outvoted, and they were told that if you want to have a life-saving operation, go down the street and build another one. And so they did. And in time, that building also got better and bigger. So some were pushed out to build another one and build another one. Until today, according to that Scottish eyewitness, he said, If you look at that coast, you see it dotted with beautiful buildings for social life. Shipwrecks still happen. They're still frequent occurrence in those terrible waters. But now, people drown instead of being rescued. Beloved, this is the sad history of the Church of Jesus Christ. In fact, it's from the very beginning, It's human nature. We want to be comfortable. We want to stay with the familiar. We don't want to be challenged by a new app. We don't want to do this and we don't want to do that. In fact, if you read in the book of Acts, in one breath it says that they grew in number and enjoy the fellowship of one another. And then the next says, the Lord sent persecution in order to scatter them so they can take the word of the gospel out to the neighboring, to Smyrna, to othermost parts of the world. Why does God have to do that in order to get us to apply this important, all-important application that He is giving to every one of His children? It's easier to enjoy the cozy fellowship than to be challenged to go out of our comfort zone. And I want to tell you, listen to me very carefully. I'm getting ready to close. This is important. When we give up the noblest, the purest, the truest work of the church of saving souls, of being fishers of men, we lose sight of who we are. We lose sight of who we are as the Church of Jesus Christ.
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10: March 4th, 1865, the Civil War was nearing its end. The nation was exhausted, divided, and grieving. On that day, President Abraham Lincoln delivered his second inaugural address, just 700 words spoken in about 7 minutes. 41 days later, Lincoln would be assassinated. Yet the words he spoke that day still echo through history. In that brief address, Lincoln referenced God 14 times, spoke of prayer, and quoted scripture repeatedly. He reminded Americans that both sides of the conflict shared a common faith, saying both read the same Bible and pray to the same God, and each invokes his aid against the other. Lincoln understood that political division alone could not explain the nation's crisis. More than 160 years later, America still wrestles with division, truth, and our dependence on God. The question is whether we'll remember the wisdom Lincoln left behind.
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13: Revelation is the last book of the Bible. It unmasks the plans of Satan. It reveals the plans of God. When we study the book of Revelation, we look through God's eyes into the future. We've noticed in past programs that this is a revelation of who? It's a revelation of Jesus. If we want to know what Jesus teaches about end time events, we study the book of Revelation. Revelation's central theme is the first and second coming of Jesus. Jesus is going to return to our world. Some time ago, I read the story of Bobby. Bobby's neighbor visited him. Bobby wasn't known for keeping his room clean. He was one of those 9 or 10 year old boys who left his socks on the floor and his underwear in the corner and his sweater on the bed and his jeans in the middle of the floor. And his shoes, well, it was difficult to know where his shoes were. He could find one of his shoes, but finding the second one was the most difficult thing for Bobby. Mom would say it was time to go to school, but Mom, I can't find my other shoe. Sometimes it would take them a while. This day, Bobby was cleaning his room. It was really spick and span, and his neighbor was visiting Mom, and she had to walk by Bobby's room. She said, Bobby, why are you cleaning your room? He said, "Daddy's coming home." You see, his dad was in the armed forces, and he had been gone for 3 years, and he was coming home. The house was clean, and Bobby didn't want one thing lying around in his room. The neighbor asked, "When is he coming home?" Bobby said, "I don't know. That's why I'm in such a hurry. I don't know. That's why I want to get everything clean, because I don't know when he's coming." You know, I don't know when Jesus is coming, but I'm certainly in a hurry to be ready for when he comes. I want to have my heart clean. When he comes, I want to be right with God. When he comes, I don't want anything between my soul and my Savior. I love that old song, "Nothing Between My Soul and My Savior." Not of this world's delusive dream, nothing between. In this study, we're going to look at Revelation chapter 4. We studied the first three chapters of the book of Revelation. In the first chapter, we learned about Jesus. Jesus, who's the creator of the universe. Jesus, the one who is, who was, and indeed the one who was to come. We studied about Christ, the one who died on the cross, the one who lives in heaven as our great high priest, the one who brings encouragement to our lives, the one who finally vanquished evil. In Revelation 2 and 3, we studied about the seven churches. We studied about Ephesus, which represented the first stage of Christian history, where there was doctrinal purity, but they left their first love. We heard the call to come back to our first love and never to leave it. We studied about the church at Smyrna, that means sweet-smelling incense, the church where Christians were persecuted, and we've learned and to hold onto our faith just as they held onto their faith when we find ourselves persecuted. And then there with the third church is Pergamos, where church and state united. Pergamos means, of course, exalted. We studied about the danger of being exalted, the danger of the church being united with the state. We looked at the importance of the separation of church and state. We studied the church of Thyatira, the church where truth was compromised. We heard the call of God to never compromise the truth in our life. And then the fifth church, Sardis. Remember what we learned about Sardis? If you've been with us through this program series, Sardis was built on a hill, and the Persians surrounded Sardis, and there was no way to get up and attack the city. But then there was a watchman in Sardis that fell asleep, and when he fell asleep, his helmet fell off and rolled down the pathway. The Persians saw that helmet that fell off because he was sleeping. And we pointed out that if we fall asleep spiritually, the devil's going to creep up on us with his enemies and destroy us like they destroyed the city of Sardis. Philadelphia was an amazing church. It was the church of the open door. There's an open door in heaven for you and me. Salvation is there through Christ. There's the open door in the world where God wants to pour out his Spirit so the knowledge of his truth, the glory of God, will be shining throughout our world. We pointed out that nothing can stop the advance of the gospel when the power of Christ is poured out. Then we studied about Laodicea, a church that was wealthy, a church that was materialistic, but a church that was apathetic and spiritually blind. And Jesus says to that church, "I am the creator. I want to recreate your heart. I want the gold of love and faith to fill your life. I want your eyes to be anointed with the eyes of the Holy Spirit so you see not only yourself, but you see the possibilities in the world, and that you see clearly my love and grace." And Jesus says, "I want to clothe you with righteousness so that as you are clothed with my righteousness, my perfect life, my righteous life will cover your sins." This church of the judgment hour was to know Christ deeply. But in this presentation, we look at Revelation 4 and 5. Let's begin with Revelation chapter 4, verse 1. "After these things, I looked, and behold, a door standing open in heaven. And the first voice I heard was there like a trumpet saying, 'Come up here, and I'll show you things which must take place after this.'" Jesus says to you right now, whether you are driving in your car, whether you are listening in your home, whether you're jogging and listening on the radio, Jesus says, "There's an open door in heaven for you." And Jesus says to you today, "Come up higher." Jesus says, "Come up here, and I'll show you things which must take place after this." Jesus invites you and me every day into the spiritual realms. For you, there's always a door standing open in heaven. In the problems of your life, in the difficulties of your life, in the challenges of your life, when down seems up and up seems down, there's always a door open for you in heaven. Every door on earth may shut for you, but God has a door standing open in heaven. That's pretty good news, isn't it? Where was the door standing open? In heaven. Doors on earth may be shut, but God's heavenly doors are open for us. In the last part of Revelation 4, verse 1, it says, a trumpet spoke with me, saying, come up here or come up higher. God never says, go down lower. He always says, come up where? Higher. Wherever you are on your spiritual journey today, God says, take another step, come higher. And I'll show you things that must take place after this. In your spiritual life, with your spiritual walk with Jesus, Revelation 4:1 says, come up higher. There's a door open in heaven. It's the door of divine revelation. God wants to reveal to you more of his love, more of his grace, more of his goodness. There's a door standing open in heaven. There's a voice speaking to you in your heart, and God is calling you. He's saying to you, I have a better plan for your life. Come up higher. I'll show you things that must take place after this. In your spiritual pilgrimage, in your spiritual journey, God says, don't accept the lowlands of earth. Don't accept the fog, the miasma of this earth. Never accept where you are. One thing in the Christian life, God is always calling us to come up higher. God is always saying, I'll show you something else. There's another step that God wants you to take. Verse 2, Revelation chapter 4. Immediately I was in the Spirit, and behold, a throne set in heaven, and one sat on the throne. It may look like things are out of control on earth, but they're never out of control up in heaven. It may look like things are chaotic on earth, but they're never chaotic in heaven. Like James Russell Lowell, the great American poet, once said, truth forever on the scaffold, wrong forever on the throne, yet that scaffold sways the future. And beyond the dim unknown stands God keeping watch over his own. There's a throne set up in heaven, and nations may rise and fall. Political powers may seem out of control. A war may rage in the Middle East. But there is a God that is sitting on his throne that ultimately will make all things right. Now notice what the Bible says in Revelation 4, verse 3. And he who sat there was like a jasper and sardius stone in appearance. And there was a rainbow round his throne with an appearance like an emerald. Now in the Bible, when we read about a rainbow, can you tell me when was the first rainbow? Sure, it was right after the flood. When you look at a rainbow, it's a mixture of color. The rainbow over the throne of God mixes God's justice and mercy. The rainbow in the sky after the flood indicated that a just God had to destroy sin. But it also indicated that a merciful God would reach out to his people and that this world would never be destroyed by a flood again. Over God's throne, there is justice and mercy, the dual aspect of his character. God invites us to come to him who never makes a mistake and will always be just in the way he treats individuals. Individuals at times may treat you unjustly, but God will always treat you justly. And his justice is always tempered with mercy. It's always tempered with grace. Pardon is available. Grace is available. Mercy is available. Salvation is available. We go to verse 4 of Revelation chapter 4. And around the throne were 24 elders, and on the thrones I saw 24 elders sitting, clothed in white robes, and they had crowns of gold on their heads. Now, who are these 24 elders that sit upon the throne? The Bible talks about them clothed in white robes. White is always a symbol of God's grace, God's love. Clothed in white, they are clothed in the righteousness of Christ. They must come from the earth. Where would they have come from? How would there be 24 elders up there in heaven from the earth? How would they get up there? If they could talk to you tonight, what would they say? Turn to Matthew 27. Let's see if we can discover who these 24 elders are. We're looking at trying to identify them, who they might be, that they're around the throne of God. In verse 51 and 52, it says, behold, the veil of the temple was torn in two from top to bottom. It's the veil of the temple, the Jewish temple. The earth quaked. The rocks split. This is the time of Christ's death. The graves were opened. Now, when Jesus died, some of the graves were opened. Many of the bodies of the saints, the Bible says, I'm quoting, who had fallen asleep were raised. coming out of their graves after his resurrection. They went to the holy city and appeared to many. When Jesus died, there were graves that were opened, and after Christ was resurrected from the dead, they came out of their graves after the resurrection, went into the city, and were witnesses of his power. Now, did they remain on earth to die again?
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13: Now, did they remain on earth to die again? Ephesians chapter 4 puts it this way in verse 8. Now, there's a certain nuance of this you don't quite see in the King James Version of the Bible or the New King James clearly. But if you look at Ephesians 4 verse 8 in a little more modern translation, you can see it. The original language helps us to understand it. If you have a marginal reference in the old King James, you'll notice it as well. So it says in Ephesians 4, 8, this is Jesus ascending up on high. Therefore, he says, when he ascended on high, he led captivity captive. Now, if you have a Bible that has a marginal reference, or if you're looking at a modern translation, what does it say for captivity captive? When he ascended high, he led with him a multitude of captives. So when Jesus died, graves of some in the Old Testament who were faithful to him, those graves are opened. They came out of the graves, resurrected after his resurrection. This is what it says in Matthew that we read, Matthew 23, verses 50 and onward. And he took them to heaven with him. There was, in Ephesians 4, 8, it talks about this honor convoy. So in Revelation 4, we see the 24 elders, and who are they? They're a select few that were redeemed from the earth when Jesus opened the graves at his resurrection. They are types of those who will be resurrected in the general resurrection at end time. When we look up into heaven, the 24 elders around the throne represent us. They know what it's like to be lonely. They know what it's like to feel discouraged. They know what it's like to face disappointment. They know what it's like to face poverty. They know what it's like to face trouble. These 24 elders around the throne testify for you and me in our behalf. They witness in our behalf to all angelic beings. We look up into heaven and the door is open there. There's justice and mercy around God's throne. There are heavenly beings surrounding God's throne. Some of them are redeemed from the earth that Jesus brought up there. The Bible says in verse 5, and from the throne proceeded thunderings, lightnings, and voices. There were seven lamps of fire burning before the throne. These are the seven spirits of God. The Bible says, thy word is a lamp unto my feet, a light to my path. Around God's throne, the truth that is reflected from his character, that has come in the lamp of his word, still shines brightly. The truth of God may be compromised on earth, but the lamp burns brightly in heaven. Verse 6, Revelation chapter 4. But before the throne was a sea of glass like crystal. In the midst of the throne and round about the throne were four living creatures full of eyes in the front and on the back. In the Bible, what are eyes a symbol of? If you take your Bible, we could look at a variety of places where we could see the big picture of what the eyes represent. Revelation 1:18 says, that the eyes of your understanding might be opened. So in the Bible, eyes represent understanding. Another name for a prophet in the Bible is what? What do you think a prophet is called in the Bible? A seer. They see not with human eyes, they see with what? They see with divine eyes. So when we read in Revelation 4, we now know that the symbolism of eyes represents understanding. So before the throne, there was a sea of glass like crystal, Revelation 4, verse 6. And in the midst of the throne and round about the throne, there was four living creatures full of eyes in the front and back. So the eyes were a sign of understanding or wisdom. They're full of wisdom. Here is divine wisdom, and there are four creatures. Now, can you tell me what they are? Look at verse 7. What are these four creatures like? The first living creature was like a what? Lion. The second like a calf. The third like a man. The fourth like an eagle. Why Does God choose a lion, a calf, a man, and an eagle? When the nation of Israel wandered in the wilderness, there were standard bearers. The standard bearers held poles with large banners on them. One pole had a lion on it. One pole had a calf on it. One pole had a man on it. One pole had a flying eagle on it. Those banners were a symbol of divine guardianship or protection. They were a symbol of Jesus. Remember, this is the revelation of whom? Of Jesus Christ. The lion represents Jesus in all of his power and kingly authority. The calf is a beast of burden. It represents the servanthood and sacrifice of Christ. The man represents Jesus in his humanity coming to earth. The flying eagle, this is the Christ who came to live and die as a man and was resurrected from the dead and ascended to heaven. Around God's throne, divine wisdom says, praise Jesus, the one like the lion of kingly authority. And the whole universe kneels and sings praises to Jesus, the one of kingly authority. One of the living creatures says, praise Jesus, the one who became a servant of all and sacrificed his life like a calf. And the whole universe sings praises to Jesus as a sacrifice. Another living creature sings praises to Jesus, who is a man who came to vanquish Satan. And another angel sings praises to Jesus, the flying eagle, who was resurrected from the dead. There is a song sung, an oratorio. There are two oratorios in chapter 4 and one in chapter 5. In chapter 4, you have the oratorio of creation. And in chapter 5, you have the oratorio of redemption. In chapter 4, starting with verses 8 and 9, holy, holy, holy. The beings around God's throne sing, holy, holy, holy. Would you like a wonderful experience with Jesus someday? Kneel before the throne of God. Let the song of the angels around the throne in heaven be the song on your lips. Repeat back the words to him of the angels in heaven. I kneel before him and I say, I know one thing, that I'm not holy and you are, Father. One thing I know, that all my righteousness is as filthy rags. One thing I know is that my heart is deceitful above all things and desperately wicked without you. Lord, in my lips I sing praises to you of the being into with the beings around the throne. I'm not there yet, Father. I'm not there around your throne, but by faith I want to be there. I want to sing holy, holy, holy, Lord God Almighty, who was and is and who is to come. The Bible says that whenever the creatures give glory and honor to him, give thanks to him, the 24 elders fall down before him who sits on the throne and lives forever. They sing, here's the oratorio of creation. You are worthy, O Lord, to receive glory and honor and power, for you created all things, and by your will they exist and were created. Why is he worthy of receiving glory, honor, and power? It's because he created all things. His worthiness to be worshipped is intimately linked to the fact that he's the creator. Because if I evolved, if I'm merely skin covering bones, if I'm merely a product of fortuitous chance, if the genes and chromosomes came together to form the unique biological structure of my personality were a cosmic accident, then I don't need to worship him at all. The reason he is worthy of worship, and that's why all the heavenly beings surround the throne sing, worthy, worthy. Because why? It tells us you are worthy to receive glory, honor, and power because you created all things. What does chapter 4 say? Here's a summary sentence of Revelation 4. One sentence. Revelation presents a door opened in heaven where I can look through from my vantage point on earth and see the heavenly beings around God's throne, worshiping the one that created all. And when the journey seems long and the pilgrimage of life is tough, and on my knees I look through the open door of heaven, and I remember he created me. I remember he has a purpose for my life. And when my self-esteem is shattered, and I look through the open door in heaven, and I remember that God doesn't make junk, I listen to a voice coming from the open door that says, you're more than animated mud. You are created in the image of the living God. And I proceed from the oratorio of creation in chapter 4 to the oratorio of redemption in chapter 5. Revelation chapter 5 verse 1 says, and I saw in the right hand of him who sat on the throne a scroll inside and on the back sealed with seven seals. And I saw a strong angel saying with a loud voice, who is worthy to open the scroll and to loose the seals. What is this scroll? What is this book in his hand? It's obviously the book of judgment. It's obviously is the book that will decide the destiny of all humanity. It's the book that pronounces whether men and women are saved or lost, and a voice goes forward in heaven saying, who is worthy to open the book? Certainly you and I cannot step forward to open that book. Certainly if the secrets of our lives and the sins of our lives were revealed, certainly we would have lost, pronounced after our names. Who is worthy to open the book? Nobody steps forward in all of heaven. Then John weeps because nobody is worthy to open the book. Finally, one steps forward, the Lord Jesus Christ. And the Bible says, one of the elders says to me, "Do not weep. Behold, the Lion of the tribe of Judah, the Root of David, has prevailed to open the scroll and loose its seals." And I looked, and behold, in the midst of the throne and the four living creatures, in the midst of the elders, stood a lamb as though it had been slain, having seven horns and seven eyes. Horns are a symbol of power. Eyes are a symbol of wisdom. Here is one, the Lamb, Jesus Christ, who has perfect power to vanquish Satan. He has perfect wisdom that all of heaven falls before him. He opens the book, and as he opens the book, he is the Lamb that is slain. Now, there's something extremely significant that I don't want you to miss. It's so easy to miss. It's easy to miss gems of divine truth that are life-transforming. If you look at Revelation 5, verse 6, it says, "I looked, and behold, in the midst of the throne." Where is John gazing? Where's John gazing into? The throne room of what? The universe. What does he see before the throne room? Four living creatures. In the midst of the elders, there stands what? A lamb. There's a bloody lamb in heaven. All of heaven never gets tired of rejoicing of the Christ that gave his life for you and me. Through the ceaseless ages of all eternity, we'll be praising God for the bloody lamb. There's something else. Isn't it strange that there's a slain lamb in heaven? Look at Revelation chapter 13. You'll see something else that's quite strange in verse 8. "And all who dwell on the earth will worship him." That's worshiping the beast, whose names have not been written in the book of the life of the Lamb slain from the foundation of the world. I thought Jesus was slain on the cross. Why does it say he's slain from the foundation of the world? Why, after the cross, you look up in heaven and there is a Lamb slain in heaven. This is one of those profound divine truths that are mind-boggling. He's not simply the Lamb slain on the cross. The cross is a revelation to our dull senses of the pain that sin from its very inception has brought to the heart of God. Every deed of cruelty, every departure from the right brings pain to him. He's the Lamb slain from the foundation of the world. When Adam sinned in Eden, the sword pierced his heart. When Israel drifted away from him, a sword pierced his heart. When we see Jesus hanging on the cross, it's a microcosm of the pain that is resident in the universe now. Jesus longs to come to put an end to sin, to stop the suffering in the universe. It's not only this world that suffers, but also the whole universe suffers from the sin because he's the Lamb slain from the foundation of the world.
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13: Salvation is for all humanity. The grace of Christ is great enough for all, no matter what your ethnic background, no matter what your linguistic background is. God's salvation is for you. No matter how far you have fallen in sin, in the depths of degradation, God's salvation is for you. You have redeemed us to God by you the blood out of every tribe, every tongue, every people, every nation. Notice you've made us kings and priests to God, and we shall reign on earth. Salvation has a double quality. Jesus redeems us on the cross from the penalty of sin, but he also redeems us from the power of sin. He not only redeems us from the guilt of sin of the past, he redeems us by transforming us so that our lives are different today. So not only are we saved from sin's penalty, we are saved from sin's power. Worthy, worthy is the Lamb. Throughout the ceaseless ages of eternity, we will be singing that song. So let's sing it now. Let's praise him now. Let's give him glory now. Let's say now, worthy is the Lamb that was slain. And let's rejoice in the salvation that Jesus Christ gives us, shall we pray. Father in heaven, we want to rejoice now in the great salvation that comes through Jesus Christ our Lord. We praise you, we thank you, we love you. In Jesus' name, amen.
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10: March 4th, 1865. The Civil War was nearing its end. The nation was exhausted, divided, and grieving. On that day, President Abraham Lincoln delivered his second inaugural address, just 700 words spoken in about 7 minutes. 41 days later, Lincoln would be assassinated. Yet the words he spoke that day still echo through history. In that brief address, Lincoln referenced God 14 times, spoke of prayer, and quoted scripture repeatedly. He reminded Americans that both sides of the conflict shared a common faith, saying both read the same Bible and pray to the same God, and each invokes his aid against the other. Lincoln understood that political division alone could not explain the nation's crisis. More than 160 years later, America still wrestles with division, truth, and our dependence on God. The question is whether we'll remember the wisdom Lincoln left behind.
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24: 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It's based on the book of Proverbs and called The Solomon Secrets, 10 Keys to Extraordinary Success in Life. You know, for some strange reason, Christians often equate success with selfishness. 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Well, none of these assumptions are true. And in this series, we're discovering the true meaning of success in life as God defines it. To advance your understanding and to share this biblical wisdom with your friends and family, Pathway to Victory has prepared a number of helpful resources for you. 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Right now, it's time to get started with the first message. Today, we're looking at Proverbs 10, verse 4. I titled today's message, To Succeed More, Fail More.
25: Did you know God does want you to be successful in life? That's not a heresy. That is a truth. God wants you to be successful. Now, some people have twisted that truth to say that God wants everybody, every Christian, to be rich and free from problems. That's not true. But God does want you to experience success in every part of your life. We define success as experiencing God's best for every area of your life. Your family, your finances, your work, your relationship with God. God wants you to prosper, to be successful in those things if you define prosperous and success as experiencing His best. We saw that last time in both the Old Testament and in the New Testament. Now, the key to experiencing God's best in your life is wisdom. Wisdom is the skill to live life according to God's plan. And when you apply God's wisdom to every part of your life, you're going to be more successful than if you ignore God's wisdom. That's what the truth of God's word says. And so over these next 10 weeks, we are looking at the book of Proverbs and discovering 10 nuggets of wisdom that will guarantee success in every part of your life. Now, I call this pieces of uncommon sense. The wisdom we're going to look at in Proverbs is uncommon sense because it goes against our natural inclination. You see, God's wisdom is different from man's wisdom. God's wisdom says the way up is down. The way to rule is to serve. The way to live is to die. So if we're going to be successful, we've got to learn a new way of thinking that comes straight from God's word. So over these next 10 weeks, we're looking at what I call these 10 Solomon secrets for success. And today we're going to look at the first of the Solomon secrets, and that is to succeed more, fail more. Don't look at me that way. If you don't want to know what I'm talking about, turn in your Bibles to Proverbs chapter 10 as we look at the success secret to succeed more, fail more. Thomas Edison once said, most of life's failures are people who didn't realize how close they were to success before they gave up. And of course, what Thomas Edison was talking about was this quality of persistence. Did you know most people think the reason some people are successful in life is because of family connections, inherited wealth, talent, or good luck? But the Bible says no. What really makes the difference between successful and unsuccessful people in life is this quality called persistence. What is persistence? I want you to write this down on your outline. Persistence is the courage to continue pursuing your dream in spite of unexpected setbacks, undeserved criticism, and unrelenting hard work. Let me say it again. Persistence is the courage to continue pursuing your dream in spite of unexpected setbacks, undeserved criticism, and unrelenting hard work. Some of my favorite words about persistence comes from President Calvin Coolidge. Listen to what Coolidge said. Press on. Nothing in the world can take place of persistence. Talent will not. Nothing is more common than unsuccessful men with talent. Genius will not. Unrewarded genius is almost a proverb. Education will not. The world is full of educated derelicts. Persistence and determination alone are overwhelmingly powerful. Now, I know what some of you are thinking. You're thinking, is this just more of this positive thinking mumbo jumbo? No, it is a very biblical concept, the idea of persistence. Let me give you three examples in the Bible of persistence. First of all, consider in Joshua chapter 6, the story of Joshua. Remember, we talked about Joshua during the springtime, and we said that God had given Joshua a promise, a dream, and that is inheriting the promised land. He said, Joshua, I'm going to give you and the Israelites this land, but you are going to have to fight for every square inch of it. Now, the biggest obstacle between Joshua and his dream was this fortified city called Jericho. 9-acre city. It had a big wall around it. That was the obstacle that Joshua had to overcome. And so God said to Joshua, now, Joshua, this is what I want you to do. I want you to take your men out, and you're going to march around the city once a day for 6 days. And then on the seventh day, you're to march around the city 7 times, and on the seventh time, blow the trumpet, shout, and the walls will come down. So Joshua and his men went out day after day after day. I'm sure they got tired of hauling that armor around in the hot Palestinian sun. They got tired of the residents of Jericho standing on the wall making fun of them. And yet they did it day after day. Now suppose on the final day, suppose on the seventh day, after about 5 times, the Israelites have said, we've had enough of this. There's not even a hairline fracture in the wall. We've got to come up with plan B. Had they not gone around that wall the 7th time, they would not have experienced God's success in their life. Remember Edison's comment? Most of life's failures are people who didn't realize how close they were to success before they gave up. Persistence. Or think about the story in 2 Kings chapter 5 of Naaman. Remember Naaman? He was the captain of the Syrian army who was infected with leprosy. He wanted to be healed, so God sent his prophet Elisha to give Naaman this message. And Elisha said, if you want to be healed, Naaman, you've got to go down to the Jordan River, and you've got to dip yourself not once, twice, but 7 times in that river, and after the 7th time, your skin will be healed. Now, that took a lot of humility for Naaman, a mighty man, to go down to that Jordan River, muddy Jordan River, and dip himself. But he did it because he was desperate for healing. A little bit later, we're going to have an invitation. We're going to invite you to come and trust in Christ as your Savior. And you're saying, well, I don't want to walk down an aisle. I don't want to have to do that. Until you really understand your need for healing, you won't be willing to humble yourself and say, God, I need Christ as my Savior. Naaman was desperate for healing, and so he went down to that muddy Jordan. He went down once and twice and 3 times. Imagine after the 6th time, he had looked at his skin and said, I'm getting nothing but waterlogged. I'm giving up. He would have missed God's healing. But 2 Kings 5 verse 14 says, after the 7th time, when he came up out of the water, his skin looked like that of a baby, the Bible says. Persistence. Continuing forward in spite of setbacks, criticism, and hard work. Or thirdly, consider the words of Solomon himself. Remember, Solomon was the wisest, the wealthiest man who ever lived. Listen to what the book of Proverbs says about persistence. I could give you dozens of verses. We only have a time to look at a few. The synonym in the Bible for persistence is diligence. Look at Proverbs 10, verses 4 and 5. Solomon says, poor is he who works with a negligent hand, but the hand of the diligent, the persistent, makes rich. Or he who gathers in summer is a son who acts wisely, but he who sleeps in harvest is a son who acts shamefully. You know what foolish people think? Foolish people think that opportunities in life are like trains. There'll be another one along in a few minutes. No reason to get excited when an opportunity comes. There'll be another one. No, the wise person, the diligent person, takes advantage of opportunities while he still can. Proverbs 12, verse 24 says, "The hand of the diligent, that is the persistent, will rule, but the slack hand will be put to forced labor." Or Proverbs 20, verse 4, "The sluggard, that is the lazy person, he doesn't plow after the autumn, so he begs during the harvest and has nothing." One more, Proverbs 21, jot this down, verses 25 and 26. "The desire of the sluggard puts him to..."

Do you want to improve the most important relationship of all, your relationship with God? The key is persistence. And here's how to develop persistence in your life. Six keys to developing persistence. Write them down. First of all, understand the value of persistence. Understand the value of persistence. Most people, most of you watching on television right now, you really don't understand the value of persistence. You think, like most people, that the reason some people are successful is because of family connections, wealth, giftedness, just plain luck. No. Will you notice in these words we just looked at from Solomon, the contrast that Solomon draws is not between the gifted and the ungifted, the lucky and the unlucky, the beautiful and the ugly, the rich and the poor. The contrast is between the persistent person, the diligent person, and the lazy person. That's the difference. The persistent person is the one who is successful. Napoleon Hill was the original positive thinking guru, and early in the 20th century, he wrote about a study he had performed over a long period of time of the two most successful people in his day. Do you know who the most successful people in America were in the early 20th century? They would have been Thomas Edison and Henry Ford. They would have been like the Bill Gates and the late Steve Jobs today. Napoleon Hill had a chance to study the lives of Edison and Henry Ford, and he came to this conclusion about the reason for their success. Listen to this carefully. I had the happy privilege of analyzing both Mr. Edison and Mr. Ford year by year over a long period of years, and therefore the opportunity to study them at close range. So I speak from actual knowledge when I say that I found no quality except persistence in either one of them that even remotely suggested the major source of their stupendous achievements. Will you let those words sink in for just a moment? What is it that made these men successful? Napoleon Hill said it wasn't their giftedness, wasn't their luck, it was their persistence. I want you to understand that God has given you every tool you need already. God has endowed you with every gift you need to be successful in life. All you have to apply is this invaluable quality of persistence. Persistent people, first of all, understand the value of persistence. Secondly, if you're going to be persistent, you have to learn to let go of the past. Persistence means letting go of the past. At 83 years of age, the great architect Frank Lloyd Wright was asked a question by a reporter. The reporter said, "Mr. Wright, what is your greatest architectural achievement?" Wright responded, "The next one." That's what persistent people do. They refuse to look backwards. They are always looking forward. You know, the writer of Hebrews said the same thing. In Hebrews chapter 12, listen to what the writer of Hebrews said. "Therefore, since we have so great a cloud of witnesses surrounding us, let us also lay aside every encumbrance and the sin which so easily entangles us, and let us run with endurance the race that is set before us, fixing our eyes on Jesus, the author and the perfecter of our faith." The Bible compares living the Christian life to a foot race. The goal is to win the approval of Christ. But if we're going to run this race successfully, we have to keep our eyes fixed on Jesus. We have to keep looking forward instead of looking backward. And he says to be a successful runner, you have to lay aside the sin and the encumbrances that so easily entangles us. You know, a successful runner understands if you're going to run successfully, you have to run as light as possible. It might be 33 degrees outside, but you don't wear an overcoat if you're a runner in order to win the race. You want to go as lightly as possible. And so the writer here is saying, if you're going to live life successfully according to God's standard, you have to lay aside anything that would weigh you down or hold you back. And he mentions two things here that will weigh you down. One is sin. Sin will weigh you down. Now, we know what he means by sin, don't we? Some of you are experts in sin. You know what we're talking about here. You lay that aside.

0: But then he says, beyond sin, we have to lay aside encumbrances. Now, an encumbrance is anything other than a sin in our life. We have to lay aside anything that is going to hold us back. And nothing will weigh you down in your life any more than being focused on the past rather than focused on the future. Think about a runner who's running. Nothing will slow that runner down any more than if he starts looking over his back over ground that's already been covered. A runner needs to look forward. Gene Roddenberry, the creator of the Star Trek series, said, "We travel in the direction in which we are looking." Persistent people learn how to refuse to look at the past. What do I mean looking at the past? First of all, it means refusing to look at past failures. If you're going to persist and be successful in life, you've got to let go of past failures in your life. One of my favorite stories about Thomas Edison was written by his son. His son said that his dad had been working for 10 years on developing the nickel alkaline iron battery. He had invested everything he had in the development of this battery. On one freezing night in December of 1914, Edison's plant erupted into flames. It was such a large fire that fire trucks from 8 surrounding cities were called to put out the blaze, but they were unsuccessful. The fire destroyed everything. Thomas Edison's son says, "I remember that night watching my father's work go up in flames. I wondered, first of all, if he were still alive. And then I wondered, even if he survives the fire, will this just break him emotionally where he can never work again?" And he said, "As I was sitting there watching these flames and wondering about the fate of my father, I looked on the horizon and I saw my father running toward me and yelling, 'Son, go get your mother. Tell her to bring her friends with her. They'll never see a fire like this again.'" The next morning, the son said, the next morning, Thomas Edison called all of his workers together. As they sat on the ash heap of their ruined lives, Edison started making assignments. He said, "Nabil, I want you to go out and try to lease up any equipment you can find." And he said, "Now, John, I want you to go out and I want you to see if there's any plants that we can rent and start the project over again." And on and on and on, he went making the assignments. And almost as an afterthought, he said, "Oh, and by the way, does anybody know where we can get some money around here?" He refused to be paralyzed by his past failure. There's some of you right now, some of you watching this service, you are paralyzed by some failure in your past. It may have been an unwanted divorce, an undeserved termination, an unfair lawsuit. If you're going to be successful in experiencing God's best for your life, you have to let go of those things. I saw a plaque one time that read, "Yesterday ended last night." A successful person, a persistent person, lets go of past failures. We have to let go of past failures. Sometimes we have to learn to let go of past successes as well. Moving forward and not looking back means not only not looking back at failures, sometimes it means not looking back at past successes and being paralyzed by them. There was a very famous painter here in Texas whose first painting was a painting of an oak tree. It was a magnificent picture. It won all kind of awards and accolades. But the painter was so overcome by what these people said about his painting of an oak tree, every other painting he painted from that time on had an oak tree in it somewhere. He couldn't let go of his past success in order to move forward. And that's true for you. There ought to be a time, if you've accomplished a big project, that you ought to rest and you ought to celebrate what you've done. And by the way, those of you who lead a company, you lead a team at your business, boy, this piece of advice is invaluable. If your company has achieved a great success, make sure you take time to celebrate that. Celebration is a key to rejuvenation. But I'll tell you something else celebration does. It brings closure to that past success so that you and your team can move forward. Nehemiah illustrates that principle in Nehemiah 12. Remember, he rallied the people to rebuild the wall around Jerusalem. And in Nehemiah chapter 12, after they had finished that great project, Nehemiah said, "Now we're going to stop and we're going to have a gigantic party. we're gonna party hardy for a long time. Now, it wasn't because everything had been finished. There was still more work to do in Jerusalem, but Nehemiah understood the importance of celebration. Take time to celebrate. Take time to acknowledge you and your team's success. Thank God for it, but then get ready to move on to the next chapter.
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7: March 4th, 1865, the Civil War was nearing its end. The nation was exhausted, divided, and grieving. On that day, President Abraham Lincoln delivered his second inaugural address, just 700 words spoken in about 7 minutes. 41 days later, Lincoln would be assassinated. Yet the words he spoke that day still echo through history. In that brief address, Lincoln referenced God 14 times, spoke of prayer, and quoted scripture repeatedly. He reminded Americans that both sides of the conflict shared a common faith, saying both read the same Bible and pray to the same God, and each invokes his aid against the other. Lincoln understood that political division alone could not explain the nation's crisis. More than 160 years later, America still wrestles with vision, truth, and our dependence on God. The question is whether we'll remember the wisdom Lincoln left behind.
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0: Welcome to Peace by Believing with John Redmond, Associate Pastor of First Baptist Church in Pasadena, Texas. Fear is most commonly defined as an unpleasant, often strong emotion caused by anticipation or awareness of danger. However, it can also mean to have a profound reverence or awe. This is the definition we will use on today's program as John continues his series on the book of Revelation with his message, The Fear of the Lord.
1: Well, if you'll open your Bibles this morning to the book of Revelation, chapter number 14, I want to show you a passage of Scripture that I have never preached from, and the odds are you've never heard a sermon on this passage of Scripture. Now, some of you may have, but I would say most people have never heard a sermon preached on the passage that I'm going to be dealing with. And so what I want us to think about today is the fear of the Lord. What does it mean to fear the Lord? Well, it's interesting. Let me give you some scripture verses to write down. In Proverbs chapter 9 and verse 10, the Bible says, "The fear of the Lord is the beginning of wisdom." So whatever the fear of the Lord is, it's the beginning place of making good decisions and having wisdom in life. In Proverbs chapter 2 and verse 5, it says that if we will seek wisdom, then we will understand the fear of the Lord. And that's what we want to do today, to try to understand what is the fear of the Lord. Proverbs chapter 3, verses 5, 6, and 7, a familiar passage to many of us. "Trust in the Lord with all your heart and lean not to your own understanding. In all your ways acknowledge Him, and He shall direct your paths." Then verse 7, "Do not be wise in your own eyes." And then notice the next phrase, "Fear the Lord and depart from evil." Verse 8 says, "It will be health to your flesh and strength to your bones." And so fearing the Lord is a good thing. And then in Ecclesiastes chapter 12, beginning in verse 12. Now remember, Ecclesiastes was written by Solomon, the wisest man who ever lived, other than Jesus himself. And Solomon is writing under the inspiration of the Holy Spirit. And at the end of his 12 chapter book, he says this, "Now let us hear the conclusion of the whole matter." So he's saying, here's my book in a nutshell. Fear God and keep His commandments, for this is man's all. And so Solomon says, if you forget everything else I wrote, remember this. Fear God and do what He says. That's all that God expects of you and requires of you. And so we're thinking about the fear of the Lord. Now in Revelation chapter 14, we're working our way slowly but surely through this book. And as you know, we have been for the last several weeks in the middle of the great tribulation period that will one day come upon the earth after the church is raptured and we're all taken to heaven to be with God. We know that the Antichrist will emerge on the stage of human history, and He will gather a following after Him. While that's happening, the judgment and wrath of God will be poured down from heaven. Many people will get saved. Many others will not be saved. But as we're coming now and getting ready to move towards the second half of that seven-year tribulation, God does something that He's never done before and that He'll never do again. God sent angels to preach the gospel message. Now, we believe in angels. I thank God for angels. We know that angels protect us and watch over us and keep us safe. We read in the Bible that there were even times when God would send angels like Gabriel to make an announcement. But there has never been an angel to preach a sermon, the gospel of Jesus Christ, and there never will be again, other than the three angels that we read about in Revelation chapter 14. So what I want you to see is that during this tribulation period, God so badly wants to see people get saved that He's going to send three angels from heaven to preach. Now think about it. At this time on the earth, there will be three categories of people. Category one, those who have been saved during the tribulation. Category of two, those who are unsaved and who have no hope of being saved because they have taken the mark of the beast, either on their forehead or on their hand. They've taken that number, 666. They have forever identified themselves with the Antichrist and with Satan himself, and that mark cannot be removed. It's not like a tattoo that you get today that you might go have it removed. The mark of the beast can never be removed, and so these people have no hope of being saved. But on the earth, there's also a third category of people, and that is those who are unsaved, but they have not taken the mark, and so they've not made their decision yet. And it is to this group of people that God sends these three angels to preach the gospel. But it's interesting, while the angels are preaching the gospel to group number three, group number one and group number two can hear what they're saying. And so that says to me today that whether you're saved or unsaved, what we're going to be studying today has application and it has relevance for your life. And God put it in the Bible because God wants us to hear it. So beginning in verse 6, we'll read through verse 13. John has the vision now, and here's what he said. Then I saw another angel flying in the midst of heaven, having the everlasting gospel to preach. So this angel is preaching the same gospel that we preach today. The death, burial, and resurrection of Jesus Christ as the only way of salvation. And he's preaching that to those who dwell on the earth. Now watch this. To every tribe, nation, tongue, and people. And so everybody hears this message. It's interesting. When this first angel preaches, one of the things he is doing, he is fulfilling a prophecy that Jesus made in Matthew chapter 24 in verse 14 when he said, the gospel must be preached to the whole world and then the end will come. We sometimes have the idea that preaching on the radio or preaching on the television, that's the way the gospel is going to be preached to the whole world, and it is part of it, but it will not be until these angels preach the gospel that actually everybody will hear it. Look in verse 7, and here's what this first angel said, saying with a loud voice, fear God and give glory to him, for the hour of his judgment has come, and worship him who made heaven and earth, the sea, and springs of water. And so this first angel is saying to the people who are not saved, but who could still get saved, fear God. Take God seriously. Reverence God. Give your life to God. And yet, we learn, beginning in verse 8, that not everybody listened to that message because God had to send a second angel. And here's what the second angel said, verse 8. And another angel followed, saying, Babylon is fallen, that great city, because she has made all nations drink of the wine of the wrath of her fornication. So Babylon here is a reference to the empire, to the kingdom that Antichrist will establish during the tribulation. We know that in Bible times, Babylon, which is modern day Iraq, that's the place where idolatry began. You remember in Genesis chapter 11, the people living in this area said, let's build a tower up that reaches to the heavens so that we can make a name for ourselves. They were building a monument to themselves. And God looked down, and God hates pride, and God destroyed that tower, and God confused everybody's languages, and so that people living in different places couldn't understand what others were saying. And so in the tribulation period, Babylon is used to describe the Antichrist, his empire, his religious empire, his political empire, and his economic empire. It's all referred to as Babylon. And eventually, when we get to chapters 17 and 18, we'll learn more about the fall of Babylon. But nonetheless, here, this second angel is saying, for those of you who are considering following the Antichrist, you need to understand that his kingdom has already fallen. It is doomed. It is done. And you would be following a loser if you follow the Antichrist. But evidently, not everybody listened to the second angel because God sent a third angel. And in verse 9, listen to what it says. Then a third angel followed them, saying with a loud voice, if anyone worships the beast and his image and receives his mark on his forehead or on his hand, he himself shall also drink of the wine of the wrath of God, which is poured out full strength into the cup of his indignation. He shall be tormented with fire and brimstone in the presence of the holy angels and in the presence of the Lamb. And the smoke of their torment ascends forever and ever, and they have no rest day or night who worship the beast and his image, and whoever receives the mark of his name. And so that's why I said earlier, once a person takes the mark of the beast, they can never be saved. Because it says here, everybody who receives the mark will end up in hell with the Antichrist, with the false prophet, and with Satan himself. Verse 12, here is the patience of the saints. Here are those who keep the commandments of God and the faith of Jesus. Then I heard a voice from heaven saying to me, write, blessed are the dead who die in the Lord from now on. Yes, says the Spirit, that they may rest from their labors and their works follow them. And so there we have the recording of these three angels and the message that they will preach during the tribulation. And what I had originally done in my original sermon, I was pulling out lessons from the sermon that each angel preached. But again, late last night, as I was thinking about this, And I got thinking about this thing about fearing God. And this is one of those sermons that's more in my heart than it is in my head. I don't have it thought through as clearly as I normally would. But as I thought about what these angels were saying, you could take the message of all three angels and you could condense it down. And what each of those angels was saying is, fear God. That is the message. And that is the message it will be for those living during the tribulation, but it is also the message for those of us living today that we should fear the Lord. And so what does it mean to fear the Lord, to walk in the fear of the Lord? What does it mean? Let me give you some things. You might want to just jot this down as best you can. First of all, to fear the Lord is to fear the judgment of God. To fear the judgment of God. I'll say this, one of the reasons, not the only reason, but one of the reasons I got saved is because I was afraid of the judgment of God. I was afraid of the wrath of God. Said another way, I got saved in part because I didn't want to go to hell. Does anybody here want to go to hell? No. The fear of hell is a tremendous motivation for getting saved. If a person rejects Jesus, then that person has their sins that are on them still. That person is responsible for their sins. They haven't dealt with their sins by trusting Christ. And so for the people whose sins are still on them, what will they have to do? They will have to go to hell, and eternally they will be punished for their sins. A healthy fear of the Lord. The word literally means a holy awe of God, a seriousness about God. A respect for God. It's that we don't refer to God as the man upstairs. God is not the man upstairs. God is our holy, sinless, perfect, heavenly Father, creator of heaven and earth. We don't refer to God as our buddy or our sidekick. God is our friend, but he's not our buddy. If you refer to God as your buddy, you're reducing God down to your side. Yes, he is a friend who sticks closer than a brother, but God is not just like you. You say, well, he came to earth in the form of Jesus to be like me. But Jesus never sinned, and we have. But what we want to do in these little things we say about God, we're just trying to reduce God down to a better version of us. God is not a better version of us. God is a perfect representation of holiness and righteousness in himself. And so the idea of fearing the Lord, it is a holy, reverent all in the presence of God. That's why it says in the Old Testament, one of the books of the prophets, I believe it's in Habakkuk, it says, the Lord is in his holy temple. Let all the earth be silent. Some people say, well, when I get to heaven after all the things I've been through, I'm going to ask God and I'm going to tell God a thing or two. Listen to me, friend. When we get to heaven, we're not going to tell God anything. We're going to bow before his feet and thank him for saving us and making it possible for us to be in heaven with him forever. When I see God, I'm going to tell him a thing or two. No, you're not. He's not going to listen to it. He's God. He doesn't have to listen to it. And so even after we get saved, I just said to you, I have no fear of going to hell because I'm not going to hell because I'm saved and I'm trusting Christ. And yet I have in my heart a fear of God that in many ways drives and dominates my life. You say, well, in what sense do you have a fear of God? I'll tell you the first sense. I have a fear of doing anything that would displease God, anything that would dishonor God. Anything that even might disappoint God. There's some things in my life that I probably could do. I really probably could. But I don't do them because in my heart, I think I might be displeasing God if I did them. And if God ever spoke to me and said, you would not be displeasing me if you did that, then I would do it. But as long as I think I even might be displeasing him, I can't bring myself to do it because it would just destroy my life and it would ruin me. So there's a fear of disappointing God, a fear of displeasing God. Do you remember in the Gospels we read about on the night or leading up to Jesus' crucifixion, Jesus said to his disciples that he was going to go to Jerusalem and be betrayed and be killed and all these horrible things were going to happen. 3 days he would rise again and everybody was going to turn against him. And Simon Peter said, Lord, if everybody turns away from you, if everybody denies you, I'll not deny you. Even if I have to die, I'll not deny you. And Jesus said, Peter, before the rooster crows, you're going to deny me three times. Peter said, no, Lord, I would never do that. You know the story. There he was in the courtyard of the high priest, and people began talking. And one young girl said, aren't you one of his followers? He said, I don't know who you're talking about. And three times Peter denied Jesus. And we read in Luke's gospel, I think Luke gives us the clearest account of the denials. After that third denial, the rooster crowed. And when that rooster crowed, all that ran through Peter's mind, what Jesus had said. He had predicted it. I said I would never do it. And now I've done it. I've done the thing I said I would never do. And in Luke's gospel, it says that when that rooster crowed, Jesus looked at Peter. And every time I read that passage, I try to imagine. I put myself in Peter's shoes. And I think, what must that look have looked like? And I don't think it was a look of anger. I don't think it was a look of, I told you so. I don't think Jesus was standing there shaking his head with his arms frowned and his brow down. I don't think so at all. I think when Jesus looked at Peter, it was a look of disappointment. Like, how could you have done that? I know you love me. You know you love me, but in the heat of the battle, you denied that you knew me. And even though I knew you were going to do it, I told you you were going to do it. Now that it's done, now that the rooster has crowed, the deed has been done. How could you have done that, Peter? How could you have displeased me like that? And so when I think of what does it mean to have the fear of the Lord, for me anyway, it is a fear of doing, and I do, hey, I sin way more than I wish I did, but the thought of willfully, knowingly, habitually involving myself in something that could displease the Lord and causing him to look at me one day and say, John, how could you? What were you thinking? Why did you do that? It's just more than I can take. It's more than I can bear. You know, when we have somebody in our lives that we love and we look up to, we don't want to do anything to disappoint them, to displease them. When we're young, we don't want to disappoint our teachers and our coaches. We don't want to disappoint our Sunday school teachers when we're kids or our youth ministers. When we're growing up, we don't want to disappoint our parents and do something that we know would be something they wouldn't want us to do. I can remember when I was 16 years old, of course, got my driver's license, and I got me a 1979 Chevrolet pickup truck. Single cab, short bed. I would pay good money if I could ever find that same truck again today. My license plate was PU8411, and I wish I still had that truck. And when I was first starting to drive, my dad would get in the car with me and we'd drive around Hopkins County, drive around Sulphur Springs. And there was this one little neighborhood that we would come to, and it was just a sleepy, slow neighborhood. And on the back end of that neighborhood, there was a stop sign. I never even understood why the stop sign was there. I never understood who we were stopping for because there was nobody coming through. And so that was my logic. And I remember going through there with my dad one day. And I got to that stop sign. And I just thought, well, you don't have to. This is shouldn't even be. I just slowed down to about 5 miles per hour. And I turned to the right. And my dad said to me, he said, John, what did that sign say back there that you just went through? He said, in fact, what I want you to do, tell me how the word on that sign was spelled. I said, well, it said S-T-O-P. He said, so I'm just making sure. I want to make sure I didn't misread it. It didn't say S-L-O-W. I said, no, sir, it didn't say S-L-O-W. It said S-T-O-P. He said, John, every time you come to this stop sign, read that stop sign. I don't care if you see people within a mile and a half. If the sign says stop, you stop. And he gave me a good talk about it. Me and Joe both coming up. He said, boys, I want you to know a car's like a gun. It's safe if you know how to use it. But if you don't know how to use a gun, you could kill yourself. If you don't know how to drive a car, you kill yourself and somebody else too. He said, when you see a stop sign, you stop. Well, he made his point, and I remember a few weeks later, I was going to football practice one night. Back then, you had two-a-day football practice, morning and afternoon. And I'd gone to morning practice, mowed yards all afternoon. I was driving back for the evening practice, and I was driving through this little sleepy neighborhood that there was never any traffic through there. And I was tired, and I was cutting it close to be at football practice on time. And I got to where that stop sign was, and it ran through my mind. Your dad said, stop, don't slow. I said, I know he did, but he's not here. He doesn't. He's not here. Nobody else is here. I got to get to football practice. So I slowed down to about 5 or 6 miles per hour, and I turned right. And when I did, I saw parked under a big oak tree his car. He had probably been sitting there for about a half hour. And when I turned, here's what he did. He just smiled and waved at me just like that. And he went home. And when I got home from football practice that night, he never said anything about it. I mean, by then we were too old for whippings, but I wish I'd have got a whipping. Because I knew I had disappointed my dad. He had begged me, he had pleaded me, John, when a sign says stop, you got to stop, man. That's the law. But not only is it the law, it's for your safety. It's for everybody else's safety. And that night when I turned to the right and I saw him sitting in that car just like that, before he waved, he just kind of gave me that look like Jesus gave Peter. Like, why'd you do that? I told you to stop. And so what I'm saying is, we don't want to cause our parents disappointment, but we sure don't want to cause God any disappointment. And so what should we have? We should have, you should have, I should have a fear of disappointing and displeasing God. And I'll tell you something else we should have, and I have it. Talking about the fear of the Lord. Sometimes you'll hear somebody say, well, I'm, you know, they talk about God like they're just almost scared that if they sin, God's going to beat them upside the head. Well, I don't have a fear of that because I don't think God beats us upside the head. And I think when we get out of line, he disciplines us, but not out of anger. I just don't, that's just not the God of the Bible. Let me tell you this. I don't have a fear of God taking his hand in anger and placing it on me in punishment. I don't have that fear. You know what I have a fear of? I have a fear of God taking his hand of anointing and blessing and favor off of me. That's my fear. And that's what I'm saying. That drives me. The fear of disappointing God, the fear of displeasing God, and the fear of losing, whether you call it the anointing, the favor, the conscious awareness of his presence, the blessing of God. I have a fear that God would ever take his hand of anointing off my life. I have a fear of that. When I woke up, just tell you how real that is. Like when I woke up this morning, I don't know how it was for you in your house and in your bed, but when I woke up, and I've told you before, it takes me a while to kind of come to. I have to work at the morning part of life, you know. And so as I was coming through this morning and just telling God I loved him and starting the day, I just kind of basically in my heart just was thinking to the Lord, Lord, this sermon I'm going to preach, I had it already. I knew that long thing to preach that's in the bulletin, but I just feel in my heart, God, I just feel in my heart to preach about the fear of the Lord. I don't know how it's going to come out. It's in my heart more than it's in my head. I'll tell you what I had in my heart and in my head this morning. I had a peace and a conscious awareness of the presence of God. And it was as though God was saying to me, John, I have placed this thought on your heart to preach on the fear of the Lord. I know it's not put together. I know it's not thought through. I know you don't know exactly how to do it, but I just want you to know you today are preaching what I have put on your heart to preach, and you've got nothing to worry about as far as how it comes out. When you get up there in the pulpit and when you start talking today, I will meet you in the pulpit and my words will come out of your mouth. Now that's how I started my day. And what I'm saying, the thought of waking up to come down here to preach or go anywhere to preach, and me saying to God, God, when I get up there to preach today, and the thought of hearing nothing from God in return, the thought that his hand of anointing, the thought that his hand of blessing and favor, the thought that the conscious awareness of his presence could be lifted from me, causes me to say, oh God, please, don't let me do anything with my life that would ever disappoint you, that would ever displease you, that would ever dishonor you, and that would ever cause you to take your hand off of me. That's what it means in the Bible for the Christian when it says the fear of the Lord is the beginning of wisdom. That's what Solomon had in mind when he said, now let us hear the conclusion of the whole matter. Fear God and keep his commandments, for this is man's all.
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9: March 4th, 1865. The Civil War was nearing its end. The nation was exhausted, divided, and grieving. On that day, President Abraham Lincoln delivered his second inaugural address, just 700 words spoken in about 7 minutes. 41 days later, Lincoln would be assassinated. Yet the words he spoke that day still echo through history. In that brief address, Lincoln referenced God 14 times, spoke of prayer, and quoted scripture repeatedly. He reminded Americans that both sides of the conflict shared a common faith, saying both read the same Bible and pray to the same God, and each invokes his aid against the other. Lincoln understood that political division alone could not explain the nation's crisis. More than 160 years later, America still wrestles with division, truth, and our dependence on God. The question is whether we'll remember the wisdom Lincoln left behind.
10: 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We have promises in the Word. God says, I am going to complete the work I started in you. I'm going to return. Jesus is coming back. It's built on the promises of God.

0: Most of us want to believe God's promises, but when life gets uncertain, it can be easy to wonder what we're supposed to do while we wait for Him to answer. 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I'm your host, Dustin Roberts, and today Rabbi Schneider's going to take us into the Mosaic Covenant, and he's going to reveal how God's promises and our obedience work together in God's eternal plan and ultimately Jesus' return. 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Now here's Rabbi.
1: God bless you and shalom, beloved ones. This is a very important study for those of you that are interested in understanding how the whole Bible fits together. There are many covenants, beloved ones, in Scripture, but there are three primary covenants in the Word of God. These three primary covenants I'm in review right now are the Abrahamic covenant, number one, the Mosaic covenant, number two, and the New covenant, number three. We're looking at these three covenants, looking at the individual pieces to these covenants, and then we're looking as to how they all fit together. I began church on the Abrahamic covenant. What I said was that the Abrahamic covenant was based on three things. Number one, it was based simply on faith. We read in Genesis 15 that Abraham heard God's voice. And simply because he believed, and his belief translated into action, because when you really believe something, you take action on it, his belief, beloved, was counted to him, listen now, as righteousness. Listen as I read Genesis chapter number 15. I'm going to begin there in verse number 5. And he, referring to God, took him, speaking of Abraham, outside and said, "Now look toward the heavens and count the stars, if you're able to count them." And he said to him, "So shall your descendants be." Then he, referring back to Abraham, believed in the Lord, and he, the Lord, reckoned it to him, to Abraham, as righteousness. So notice what's going on here, church. Nothing about the law here. Abraham simply believed God's voice, and because he believed in the Lord, God counted Abraham as right before him. The Lord told us in the New Testament, God so loved the world that he gave his only begotten Son, get it, that whosoever believes in him shall be saved. So what we're seeing here is that the Abrahamic covenant is the foundational covenant in Scripture, because the covenant that we enter into with the Lord now through Jesus had its origin in this Abrahamic covenant, because we're going to see as we go to Genesis 22 now that this covenant that was based on faith was a pre-covenant to Jesus' coming, because God said to Abraham in Genesis 22, "Abraham, in your seed," referring to Jesus, "all the nations of the earth shall be blessed." Let's go now to Genesis 22 and see that. We see right now the Abrahamic covenant was based on faith. Abraham believed God and it was counted to him as righteousness. Paul repeats that same word for us. He quotes the scripture I just read in Genesis 15 in the book of Galatians. Now we're in Genesis chapter number 22. I want to show you that this covenant, the Abrahamic covenant, the foundational covenant of Scripture, was also based, listen now, on a promise. So I'm going to begin reading here in verse number 1 of chapter number 22. I'm going to read 1 and 2, then I'm going to continue on to verse 9 through 18. "Now it came about after these things that God tested Abraham and said to him, 'Abraham,' and he said, 'Here I am.' And he said, 'Take now your son, your only son, whom you love, Isaac, and go to the land of Moriah, and offer him there as a burnt offering on one of the mountains of which I will tell you.'" Notice once again, Abraham hears God's voice. He believes that God's a good God. He believes that God is God, and he believes that God loves him. And because he believes, beloved, he takes action, because true faith results in action. Again, there's no law yet. This is just Abraham hearing God's voice and believing and obeying. Now let's continue on. "Then they came to the place of which God had told him, and Abraham built the altar there and arranged the wood and bound his son Isaac and laid him upon the altar on top of the wood. Abraham stretched out his hand and took the knife to slay his son. But the angel of the Lord called to him from heaven and said, Abraham, Abraham. And he said, Here I am. He said, Do not stretch out your hand against the lad, and do nothing to him. For now I know that you fear God, since you have not withheld your son, your only son, from me. Then Abraham raised his eyes and looked, and behold, behind him a ram caught in the thickets by his horns. And Abraham went and took the ram and offered him up for a burnt offering in the place of his son. Abraham called the name of that place Yahweh, or the Lord will provide. And by the way, that's where we get the phrase Jehovah Jireh, the Lord our provider. It's actually pronounced something closer to Yahweh Yireh. But that's where that covenant name of God is revealed, when the Lord gave Abraham the sacrifice in place of his son. The Lord will provide, Yahweh Yireh, Jehovah Jireh, the Lord our provider. Let's continue on. Abraham called that place, the Lord will provide, as it is said to this day, in the mount of the Lord it will be provided. Then the angel of the Lord called to Abraham a second time from heaven and said, By myself I have sworn, declares the Lord, because you have done this thing and have not withheld your son, your only son, indeed I will greatly bless you, and I will greatly multiply your seed as the stars of the heavens and as the sand which is on the seashore, and your seed shall possess the gate of their enemies. In your seed all the nations of the earth shall be blessed, because you have obeyed my voice. So I want to point out some other principles associated with the Abrahamic covenant from this portion of Scripture that we just read. Notice here, beloved ones, that the Abrahamic covenant, when the Lord said to Abraham, in your seed all the nations of the earth shall be blessed, notice that this is, get it now, an unconditional covenant. There's no other conditions that need to be met for God to do what he said he was going to do. Now, the reason that I'm pointing this out to you, beloved children of God, is because in just a second, we're going to look at the Mosaic covenant. And what you're going to see about the Mosaic covenant is that the Mosaic covenant is conditional. And this is why Paul was constantly coming against in the New Testament what we refer to theologically as Judaizers, those that are following Jesus that are also trying to make people keep the law. Because the point is that no man can keep the law. And this is the reason that the Scripture says that Jesus redeemed people that put their trust in him from the curse of the law. Because the law is conditional. We're going to see the Mosaic covenant is conditional. In order to be blessed through the Mosaic covenant, you have to keep the conditions. But in the Abrahamic covenant, there are no conditions. God said, I myself have sworn, the Lord said, I'm going to do this thing. It's unconditional. So listen what the Lord says here concerning what he's going to do. By myself, he says in the 16th verse, I'm going to do this thing by myself. I have sworn. So the Abrahamic covenant, church in review, is based, number one, on simple faith. What type of faith are we talking about? The type of faith that has a witness from God of his voice, like Abraham did, and we believe it. And because we believe it, we respond to it. That's true faith. The New Testament is built on this. So the Abrahamic covenant was based on faith. It came before there was ever a law, only faith. Secondly, the Abrahamic covenant is unconditional. God said, I'm going to do it, nothing more required. Thirdly, I want you to hear that the Abrahamic covenant, listen, is built on a promise. God said, once again, by myself, I have sworn, declares the Lord. It's a promise that God is making. Now, why is this important, church, for you and I today? Because these three characteristics that we see are the bedrock of the Abrahamic covenant are immediately, get it now, transferable to the new covenant, which is the fulfillment of the Abrahamic covenant. In other words, the new covenant is built on these same foundations. It's built on faith. By grace, through faith are we saved, right? The book of Ephesians, it's built on faith. Number two, it's unconditional. God loves us. That's unconditional love. And number three, beloved, We have promises in the Word. God says, I am going to complete the work I started in you. I'm going to return. It's not an if, it's not a maybe. Jesus is coming back. His people are going to heaven. It's built on, get it now, the promises of God. So hear me now. The Abrahamic covenant, I know I'm doing a lot of review and repetition, but I really want you to get this. Abrahamic covenant built on the three principles of, get it now, simple faith, believing in such a way that it translates into action. Abraham believed God. As a result of his faith, he walked and followed God. Number one, simple faith, no law, just faith. Number two, unconditional, the covenant that God made with Abraham, nothing more that needs to happen for God to fulfill what he said he's going to do. And number three, it is built on promises. God said, I'm going to do this thing. I swear it, says the Lord. Same thing now, transfer to the New Testament. The Bible tells us in the book of Galatians, listen, very, very important, that the blessing of Abraham, that the covenant that God made with Abraham, get it now, has come upon you and I, the church, through our relationship to God in Jesus. In other words, those things that are in the Abrahamic covenant, Paul tells us in Galatians, have come upon you and I now as believers today. The blessing of Abraham has come upon you.
0: 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He's going to talk about America's founding, why it matters, and how to respond as we look to the future. 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Matthew 25, it reminds us to care for people in need. So we're making Rabbi's teaching available to men and women in prison each and every day through a special app. And last year, thousands of inmates clicked the button on this app, telling us they were surrendering their lives to Christ.

whereas the Mosaic covenant, get it, church, is conditional. The Abrahamic covenant, listen now, promised a blessing that's unconditional, whereas, get it now, the Mosaic covenant is related to in such a way that you can only be blessed by it, get it, if you fulfill the conditions of it. It's conditional. So let's go now to the book of Deuteronomy, chapter number 28. I want to illustrate this for you. We're going to the book of Deuteronomy, chapter number 28. I want to show you the nature of the Mosaic covenant, which is, once again, conditional. The grass withers and the flowers fade, but the word of God abides forever. Deuteronomy 28, I'm going to read verses number 1 through 4, and then I'm going to go to verses 15 through 19. We're going to see that the blessings are conditional, and likewise, if an individual that is trying to relate to God through the Mosaic covenant does not fulfill the requirement, not only will they not be blessed, but what will happen is that they'll end up being cursed, vastly different from the Abrahamic covenant. Let's listen. Now it shall be, if you diligently obey the Lord your God, being careful to do all his commandments, which I command you today, the Lord your God will set you high above all the nations of the earth. This here, it's based on conditions. If you do everything that I'm commanding you, it's all conditions. There's laws in place. There are statutes in place. In order to be blessed, you have to do them. Let's continue on. All these blessings will come upon you and overtake you if you obey the Lord your God. Blessed shall you be in the city, and blessed shall you be in the country. Blessed shall be the offspring of your body, and the produce of your ground, and the offspring of your beast, and the increase of your herds, and the young of your flock. Blessed shall be your basket and your kneading bowl. Blessed shall you be when you come in, and blessed shall you be when you go out. The Lord will cause all your enemies who rise up against you to be defeated before you. It's all based, though, listen now, upon obedience, get it, to the commandments and the statutes that God gave Moses when Moses was on top of Mount Sinai. Moses came down from Mount Sinai with the law of God. He had the two tablets containing the Ten Commandments written by the finger of God, and he had also all the other commandments in the Hebrew Bible, which the rabbis today count at 613. In order for all these blessings, church, to come upon Israel that I just read, in order for these blessings to come upon them, they had to observe all the commandments and all the statutes. Listen what the Lord said in the Mosaic covenant would happen if they didn't obey. I'm continuing Deuteronomy 28, picking up in verse number 15. Hear the word of God. The grass withers and the flowers fade, but the word of God abides forever. But it shall come about, if you do not obey the Lord your God, to observe and do all his commandments and his statutes, with which I charge you today, that all these curses will come upon you and overtake you. Cursed shall you be in the city, and cursed shall you be in the country. Cursed shall be your basket and your kneading bowl. Cursed shall be the offspring of your body and the produce of your ground and the increase of your herd and the young of your flock. Cursed shall you be when you come in, and cursed shall you be when you go out. And the Lord just continues here. And so the Mosaic covenant was conditional. In order to receive the blessing, you had to fulfill your end of the bargain. You had to keep all the commandments and the statutes. The Mosaic covenant, listen now, very important. The Mosaic covenant, listen, was designed to be a temporary administrative covenant which held the Abrahamic covenant in place until the fulfillment of the Abrahamic covenant could be fulfilled, and that fulfillment is Jesus, of whom the Lord was referring to when he said to Abraham, through your seed, Abraham, all the nations of the earth shall be blessed. And the seed that the Lord was referring to is Jesus. The Abrahamic covenant is permanent, unconditional, based on faith and a promise. The Mosaic covenant is temporary, administrative, and conditional. Now, let's look at the origin of the Mosaic covenant. The origin of the Mosaic covenant

0: is when Moses went on top of Mount Sinai in the wilderness, he received from the Lord all these commandments and statutes. He came down from the mountain and he read all the commandments and all the statutes to Israel. And when he did that, Israel responded and said, "All that the Lord has commanded, we will do." But of course, they failed. And so what ended up happening is the Mosaic covenant, which promised a blessing if it could be adhered to, ended up becoming a curse to them because they couldn't fulfill their part of the covenant. The question becomes, why? Why did God give the Mosaic covenant if he knew that Israel could never fulfill it? In the book of Galatians, Paul tells us that the Mosaic covenant was added to the Abrahamic covenant in order that mankind would become aware of their lack of power to fully obey God. The Mosaic covenant was given, Paul teaches, in order that man could be exposed, that man's pride could be revealed, that his inability in the flesh to fully obey God would come to the surface. The result of all that being that mankind would be in a position to receive his Savior. You see, the Bible tells us, church, hallelujah, the Bible tells us these words, "Blessed are the poor in spirit, for theirs is the kingdom of heaven." What does it mean to be poor in spirit? It means to recognize that we have no hope other than God. We're not like the Pharisee that says, "Lord, thank you that I'm not a sinner." But rather we're like that sinner that stood next to the Pharisee and said, "Lord, forgive me, a sinner." Jesus said it was that sinner that was aware of his own unrighteousness that went home justified. God loves you. Will you let Jesus into your heart at the deepest level? Beloved, it's important that we put God first in every area of our lives. It concerns me that it seems that so many people today are trying to use God for an experience, but they're not being obedient. I think of many, many people that are going to churches. They love the worship music, but they're not being obedient to God's word. Jesus said, "Unless a man picks up his cross, denies himself, and follows me, he cannot be my disciple." Sacrificial obedience is the only way to truly walk hand in hand with God. This is why it's important how we handle our finances. Going back to the first book of the Bible with Abraham, all the way through the New Testament, we see that those that truly walk with God honor him in every area of their lives, including their finances. I want to just ask you today, if discovering the Jewish Jesus is being used by Father God in your life to be a blessing, would you honor him with your finances through this ministry? Thank you for your love and for your financial support.
1: 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And if you'd prefer, call us at 888-MY-RABBI. 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I'll give you that address again in just a sec. 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We're making a difference in the lives of believers everywhere, and that's in part due to your faithfulness. 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Box 777, Blissfield, Michigan 49228. We look forward to hearing from you soon. And now here's Rabbi with God's special blessing. I hope that the words of this benediction bring you peace, joy, and comfort today and throughout the week. Rabbi?
2: In the book of Numbers, chapter 6, the Lord gave instructions to Moses and Aaron to speak this blessing over his people. And the Lord said, "When you speak these words over my people, I will place my name on them and bless them. Receive the impartations of the Lord's blessings. The Lord bless you and keep you. The Lord make his face shine on you and be gracious to you. The Lord lift you up with his countenance. And the Lord give you, beloved one, his peace." And now in Hebrew.

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19: On July 4th, 1986, President Ronald Reagan addressed the nation from New York Harbor. This is an absolutely epic speech, and his words still ring true today, America's 250th birthday. 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
20: My fellow Americans, in a few moments, the celebration will begin here in New York Harbor. It's going to be quite a show. I was just looking over the preparations and thinking about a saying that we had back in Hollywood about never doing a scene with kids or animals because they'd steal the scene every time. So you can rest assured, I wouldn't even think about trying to compete with a fireworks display, especially on the 4th of July. My remarks tonight will be brief, but it's worth remembering that all the celebration of this day is rooted in history. It's recorded that shortly after the Declaration of Independence was signed in Philadelphia, celebrations took place throughout the land, and many of the former colonists, they were just starting to call themselves Americans, set off cannons and marched in fife and drum parades. What a contrast with the sober scene that has taken place a short time earlier in Independence Hall. 56 men came forward to sign the parchment. It was noted at the time that they pledged their lives, their fortunes, and their sacred honors. And that was more than rhetoric. Each of those men knew the penalty for high treason to the crown. "We must all hang together," Benjamin Franklin said, "or assuredly we will all hang separately." And John Hancock, it is said, wrote his signature in large script so King George could see it without his spectacles. They were brave. They stayed brave through all the bloodshed of the coming years. Their courage created a nation built on a universal claim to human dignity, on the proposition that every man, woman, and child had a right to a future of freedom. For just a moment, let us listen to the words again. "We hold these truths to be self-evident, that all men are created equal, that they are endowed by their Creator with certain unalienable rights, that among these are life, liberty, and the pursuit of happiness." Last night, when we rededicated Miss Liberty and relit her torch, we reflected on all the millions who came here in search of the dream of freedom, inaugurated in Independence Hall. We reflected, too, on their courage in coming great distances and settling in a foreign land and then passing on to their children and their children's children the hope symbolized in this statue here just behind us, the hope that is America. It is a hope that someday every people and every nation of the world will know the blessings of liberty. And it's the hope of millions all around the world. In the last few years, I've spoken at Westminster to the Mother of Parliaments, at Versailles, where French kings and world leaders have made war and peace. I've been to the Vatican in Rome, the Imperial Palace in Japan, and the ancient city of Beijing. I've seen the beaches of Normandy and stood again with those boys of Pointe-à-Hoc who long ago scaled the heights, and with, at that time, Lisa Zanetta Hen, who was at Omaha Beach for the father she loved. The father who had once dreamed of seeing him the place where he and so many brave others had landed on D-Day. But he had died before he could make that trip. and she made it for him. And Dad, she'd said, I'll always be proud. And I've seen the successors to these brave men, the young Americans in uniform all over the world, young Americans like you here tonight, who man the mighty USS Kennedy and the Iowa and the other ships of the line. I can assure you, you out there who are listening, that these young people are like their fathers and their grandfathers, just as willing, just as brave, and we can be just as proud. But our prayer tonight is that the call for their courage will never come, and that it's important for us too to be brave. Not so much the bravery of the battlefield, I mean the bravery of brotherhood. All through our history, our presidents and leaders have spoken of national unity and warned us that the real obstacle to moving forward the boundaries of freedom, the only permanent danger to the hope that is America, comes from within. It's easy enough to dismiss this as a kind of familiar exhortation. Yet the truth is that even two of our greatest founding fathers, John Adams and Thomas Jefferson, once learned this lesson late in life. They'd worked so closely together in Philadelphia for independence. But once that was gained and a government was formed, something called partisan politics began to get in the way. After a bitter and divisive campaign, Jefferson defeated Adams for the presidency in 1800. And the night before Jefferson's inauguration, Adams slipped away to Boston, disappointed, brokenhearted, and bitter. For years, their estrangement lasted. But when both had retired, Jefferson at 68 to Monticello and Adams at 76 to Quincy, they began through their letters to speak again to each other. Letters that discussed almost every conceivable subject, gardening, horseback riding, even sneezing as a cure for hiccups, but other subjects as well. The loss of loved ones, the mystery of grief and sorrow, the importance of religion, and of course, the last thoughts, the final hopes of two old men, two great patriarchs for the country that they had helped to found and loved so deeply. It carries me back, Jefferson wrote about correspondence with his co-signer of the Declaration of Independence, to the times when, beset with difficulties and dangers, we were fellow laborers in the same cause, struggling for what is most valuable to man, his right to self-government, laboring always at the same oar, with some wave ever ahead threatening to overwhelm us and yet passing harmless, we rode through the storm with heart and hand. It was their last gift to us, this lesson in brotherhood, in tolerance for each other, this insight into America's strength as a nation. And when both died on the same day, within hours of each other, that date was July 4th, 50 years exactly after that first gift to us, the Declaration of Independence. My fellow Americans, it falls to us to keep faith with them and all the great Americans of our past. Believe me, if there's one impression I carry with me after the privilege of holding for 5.5 years the office held by Adams, Jefferson, and Lincoln, it is this, that the things that unite us, America's past of which we're so proud, our hopes and aspirations for the future of the world and this much-loved country, these things far outweigh what little divides us. And so tonight, we reaffirm that Jew and Gentile, we are one nation under God, that black and white, we are one nation indivisible, that Republican and Democrat, we are all Americans. Tonight, with heart and hand, through whatever trial and travail, we pledge ourselves to each other and to the cause of human freedom, the cause that has given light to this land and hope to the world. My fellow Americans, we're known around the world as a confident and a happy people. Tonight, there's much to celebrate and many blessings to be grateful for. So while it's good to talk about serious things, it's just as important and just as American to have some fun. Now, let's have some fun. Let the celebration begin.
15: A light to the world, a beacon held high. The great symbol of freedom beckoning from a harbor. To the north, to the south, to the east, to the west, reaching across the world to all whose hearts know the meaning of her life.

0: for the link to President Ronald Reagan's epic speech from July 4th, 1986, go to our website, terrylowry.com, and have a fantastic 4th of July, celebrating America's 250th birthday.
1: History was made on today's date. Stay tuned for an American Minute with Bill Federer.
2: Prior to the Civil War, there were two major political parties, the Democrats, who believed Americans should have the freedom of choice to own a slave, and the Whigs, who wanted to be the big tent party, embracing free and slave states. But on this day, July 6, 1854, a group of anti-slavery men met in Jackson, Michigan, to start a new party demanding the fugitive slave law be repealed. Their chief plank was to prohibit those twin relics of barbarism, polygamy, and slavery. They call themselves the Republican Party.
1: This has been an American Minute with Bill Federer. For a free transcript, call American Minute at 1-888-USA-WORD.
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3: For the believer, eternity is a place with no more pain, no more tears, and no more suffering. 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The trials you go through here on earth are just temporary. And when our eyes are fixed on Jesus, our burdens are easier to bear. We can count on Jesus, my friend. He'll carry us through the trials of this life. He loves us, and He has something wonderful waiting for us when we meet Him face to face in heaven.
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5: On July 3rd, 1776, John Adams wrote a letter to Abigail Adams. He wrote, "The second day of July 1776 will be the most memorable epoch in the history of America. I'm apt to believe that it will be celebrated by succeeding generations as the great anniversary festival. It ought to be commemorated as the day of deliverance by solemn acts of devotion to God Almighty. It ought to be solemnized with pomp and parade, with shoes, games, sports, guns, bells, bonfires, and illuminations from one end of this continent to the other, from this time forward, forevermore." Adams might have had the exact day wrong in his prediction, but otherwise, oh, how right he was. Remember, this was written at a time of revolution, a time of war. There was no guarantee of what was to come, no guarantee of safety or security or prosperity. But you can feel the optimism and the hope in Adam's words of ravishing light and glory to come. The promise of freedom stirred a yearning that would prove far greater than any risk that may confront them. Freedom, it's why men on the verge of starvation continued to fight through hardship. It's why 56 penned their names on the Declaration of Independence, because they saw the promise of freedom. And today, we live in the blessings of their future hope. Fast forward to 2022, America's bitterly divided to the point where some even question why we celebrate July 4th in the first place. But despite all of these problems, the one thing that binds us together is that Americans always find a way. We always have that yearning for liberty and for independence. It's been passed down on us from generation to generation. We can't help it. The desire to forge our own futures always finds a way to shine through the hardest of circumstances. When the pandemic hit and cities canceled firework displays in 2020, sales for fireworks went through the roof. That's the spirit of independence that's inside of us. It's who we are. And it's why anyone from around the globe can come to America and fit right in. Because all you have to do to be American is simply appreciate and love and have that desire to live free. So this July 4th, amid all our differences, remember why we celebrate. Not that we're a perfect country, we're far from it, but we're a country where you're allowed to speak freely, to criticize your government and not be persecuted for it, so that we can pursue our happiness and try to become a more perfect union. And we celebrate because God has so greatly blessed this nation, whose founder some 246 years ago boldly risked everything on the firm reliance on the protection of divine providence. And the most important reason we celebrate today, because if we fail to hand down that yearning to be free, that love of liberty, to future generations, who will be left to defend it? So go forth with solemn acts of devotion to God Almighty, and of course all your guns, bells, and illuminations, and have a fantastic July 4th.
6: We no longer blush, and we're no longer shocked by the immorality that's going on round about us.
7: Billy Graham.
6: When something brings profit or pleasure to us, we're inclined to call evil good, even if we know it is dead wrong. 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
6: 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Jesus Christ is calling you out of a world of delusion and deception in which evil is called good and good is called evil. But you must acknowledge him as Lord.
7: If you're ready to take that step, we can help. 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Click where it says, begin a relationship with Jesus. That's findpeacewithgod.net, and it's from the Billy Graham Evangelistic Association.
0: Can't celebrate the 4th of July without a little Lee Greenwood. God bless the USA.

0: John MacArthur with more Portraits of Grace. Do you allow the daily stress and strain of financial difficulties, uneasy relationships at work or home, chronic health problems, or unrealized goals and expectations to rob you of your joy in Christ? You shouldn't. Because true joy is based on something much deeper than fluctuating feelings. That something is the confident hope that you have inherited a place in heaven. In fact, the Apostle Peter said, this hope is imperishable, undefiled, will not fade away, reserved in heaven for you. You can respond in two ways to trials, just like passengers on a train. You can look to one side and be depressed by dark mountains, or you can look to the other side and be uplifted by beautiful scenery stretching into the distance. Which way are you looking? Be a portrait of grace and look at the beauties God has for you.
1: 1st, we overlook evil, then we permit evil, then we legalize evil, then we promote evil, then we celebrate evil, then we persecute those who still call it evil. When will you stand and say, enough is enough? On July 4th, 1986, President Ronald Reagan addressed the nation from New York Harbor. This is an absolutely epic speech, and his words still ring true today, America's 250th birthday. For the link to the video of his speech, which we are going to air in just a second, go to our website, terrylowry.com.
2: My fellow Americans, in a few moments, the celebration will begin here in New York Harbor. It's going to be quite a show. I was just looking over the preparations and thinking about a saying that we had back in Hollywood about never doing a scene with kids or animals because they'd steal the scene every time. So you can rest assured, I wouldn't even think about trying to compete with a fireworks display, especially on the 4th of July. My remarks tonight will be brief, but it's worth remembering that all the celebration of this day is rooted in history. It's recorded that shortly after the Declaration of Independence was signed in Philadelphia, celebrations took place throughout the land, and many of the former colonists, they were just starting to call themselves Americans, set off cannons and marched in fife and drum parades. What a contrast with the sober scene that has taken place a short time earlier in Independence Hall. 56 men came forward to sign the parchment. It was noted at the time that they pledged their lives, their fortunes, and their sacred honors. And that was more than rhetoric. Each of those men knew the penalty for high treason to the crown. We must all hang together, Benjamin Franklin said, or assuredly we will all hang separately. And John Hancock, it is said, wrote his signature in large script so King George could see it without his spectacles. They were brave. They stayed brave through all the bloodshed of the coming years. Their courage created a nation built on a universal claim to human dignity, on the proposition that every man, woman, and child had a right to a future of freedom. For just a moment, let us listen to the words again. We hold these truths to be self-evident, that all men are created equal, that they are endowed by their Creator with certain unalienable rights, that among these are life, liberty, and the pursuit of happiness. Last night, when we rededicated Miss Liberty and relit her torch, we reflected on all the millions who came here in search of the dream of freedom, inaugurated in Independence Hall. We reflected, too, on their courage in coming great distances and settling in a foreign land and then passing on to their children and their children's children, the hope symbolized in this statue here just behind us, the hope that is America. It is a hope that someday every people and every nation of the world will know the blessings of liberty. And it's the hope of millions all around the world. In the last few years, I've spoken at Westminster to the Mother of Parliaments, at Versailles, where French kings and world leaders have made war and peace. I've been to the Vatican in Rome, the Imperial Palace in Japan, and the ancient city of Beijing. I've seen the beaches of Normandy and stood again with those boys of Puente Hoc, who long ago scaled the heights, and with, at that time, Lisa Zanetta Hen, who was at Omaha Beach for the father she loved, the father who had once dreamed of seeing again the place where he and so many brave others had landed on D-Day. But he had died before he could make that trip, and she made it for him. And Dad, she'd said, I'll always be proud. And I've seen the successors to these brave men, the young Americans in uniform all over the world, young Americans like you here tonight, who man the mighty USS Kennedy and the Iowa and the other ships of the line. I can assure you, you out there who are listening, that these young people are like their fathers and their grandfathers, just as willing, just as brave, and we can be just as proud. But our prayer tonight is that the call for their courage will never come, and that it's important for us, too, to be brave. Not so much the bravery of the battlefield. I mean the bravery of brotherhood. All through our history, our presidents and leaders have spoken of national unity and warned us that the real obstacle to moving forward the boundaries of freedom, the only permanent danger to the hope that is America, comes from within. It's easy enough to dismiss this as a kind of familiar exhortation. Yet the truth is that even two of our greatest founding fathers, John Adams and Thomas Jefferson, once learned this lesson late in life. They'd worked so closely together in Philadelphia for independence. But once that was gained and a government was formed, something called partisan politics began to get in the way. After a bitter and divisive campaign, Jefferson defeated Adams for the presidency in 1800. And the night before Jefferson's inauguration, Adams slipped away to Boston, disappointed, brokenhearted, and bitter. For years, their estrangement lasted. But when both had retired, Jefferson at 68 to Monticello and Adams at 76 to Quincy, they began through their letters to speak again to each other. Letters that discussed almost every conceivable subject, gardening, horseback riding, even sneezing as a cure for hiccups, but other subjects as well. The loss of loved ones, the mystery of grief and sorrow, the importance of religion, and of course, the last thoughts, the final hopes of two old men, two great patriarchs for the country that they had helped to found and loved so deeply. It carries me back, Jefferson wrote about correspondence with his co-signer of the Declaration of Independence, to the times when, beset with difficulties and dangers, we were fellow laborers in the same cause, struggling for what is most valuable to man, his right to self-government, laboring always at the same oar, with some wave ever ahead threatening to overwhelm us and yet passing harmless, we rode through the storm with heart and hand. It was their last gift to us, this lesson in brotherhood, in tolerance for each other, this insight into America's strength as a nation. And when both died on the same day, within hours of each other, that date was July 4th, 50 years exactly after that first gift to us, the Declaration of Independence. My fellow Americans, it falls to us to keep faith with them and all the great Americans of our past. Believe me, if there's one impression I carry with me after the privilege of holding for 5.5 years the office held by Adams, Jefferson, and Lincoln, it is this, that the things that unite us, America's past of which we're so proud, our hopes and aspirations for the future of the world and this much-loved country, these things far outweigh what little divides us. And so tonight, we reaffirm that Jew and Gentile, we are one nation under God, that black and white, we are one nation indivisible, that Republican and Democrat, we are all Americans. Tonight, with heart and hand, through whatever trial and travail, we pledge ourselves to each other and to the cause of human freedom, the cause that has given light to this land and hope to the world. My fellow Americans, we're known around the world as a confident and a happy people. Tonight, there's much to celebrate and many blessings to be grateful for. So while it's good to talk about serious things, it's just as important and just as American to have some fun. Now, let's have some fun. Let the celebration begin.
3: A light to the world, a beacon held high. The great symbol of freedom, beckoning from a harbor. To the north, to the south, to the east, to the west, reaching across the world to all whose hearts know the meaning of her life.

0: for the link to President Ronald Reagan's epic speech from July 4th, 1986, go to our website, terrylowry.com, and have a fantastic 4th of July, celebrating America's 250th birthday.
1: This is Ann Graham Lotz with Daily Light for Daily Living. Genesis 8 verse 1 says, God remembered Noah and all that were with him in the ark, and the waters receded. When the text says God remembered, it means the time had come for God to act on his own initiative, requiring nothing of Noah except patient waiting. I wonder if Noah was going about the chores he'd been doing every day for weeks and months when he was startled by a shaft of light. Did he drop his broom and scurry toward the upper deck and the window in the side of the ark? With trembling hands, did he throw back the shutters, gasping as the brilliant sunshine stung his eyes? With his voice choked with emotion, did he embrace his wife while shouting his praise to the God who had sent the storm, but who also sent the sunshine? Listen to me. Noah knew God remembered him, and God remembers you. You are always on his mind. This is Ann Graham Lotz.
0: What is salvation? What does salvation mean to you? What does it mean to be saved? What are we saved from? And why are we saved? Thanks for listening to the What's Up Radio program today. It's summertime, and that means special lessons from various guests for the biblical literacy lesson from Champion Forest Baptist Church. This week, former CFBC pastor David Fleming is first to sub in, and he will be teaching on the doctrine of salvation. But have no fear, Mark Lanier is actually preaching the sermon this week, so you will still get to hear from him too. He's up next after David Fleming. Today, David discusses the difference between sins of commission and sins of omission, reminding us that the world has a sin problem, and that includes you and me. You can go to our website, terrylowry.com, for more information about the biblical literacy class at Champion Forest Baptist Church, and David Fleming, the former pastor of CFBC and the executive director for the Lanier Theological Library.
2: So Mark tells me this week, hey, I want you to take biblical literacy. I'm preaching three times. And he said, the only thing is you can't do Romans. Do you know how much meat's left on the bone in Romans chapter 8? Some of you from where I'm from know what that saying means, a little chicken left on that bone. So, okay, I'm not going to do Romans 8, but what I did was go back and listen to his last 2 weeks' sermons just to get caught up in my mind. And as I was thinking through it, praying through it, I call that prinking. The word salvation, because there's so much in Romans chapter 8 with regard to our salvation. And at one point, Mark tiptoed right up along the line of the word predestination and foreknowledge. And then he said, but that's not what Paul's talking about. We're not going there. And so he you remember? Well, I'm not going there either. But I'm going to get close. I'm going to get very close, because I think it'd be great just to hit pause. He'll finish up chapter 8. Next week. I can't wait for 9, 10, and 11. Some of you are ready for that already, right? But chapter 8 is amazing, and there are so many points in 8 that just cause me to think about salvation, or in some cases we use the term soteriology. If you want to impress your neighbors, your friends, your coworkers, your Bible study people, just throw out the word, let's discuss soteriology. And they'll go, wow, you are so smart. And then they'll have to ask you what it means, and you should be ready to answer the question. After today, I hope you will be. Now, I want to be careful to say up front, because sometimes I want to say what we're not going to say just so that I'll meet expectations or not create unrealistic expectations. This is not a systematic approach. We don't have time. Obviously, we're really not going to talk about election and predestination, effectual calling and regeneration, all those wonderful things that Greg is so desperate for me to talk about so that he could email me later this week. But I'm not going to take the bait. I'm not going to do it. Because there's too much to talk about with regard to the security of our salvation and the assurance of our salvation. And more particularly, a lot of times in Romans 8 and throughout the text, we tend to find ourselves in a collective group, as you will. And Paul is writing to, the Spirit is speaking to the church, the body, you all, in plural sense, all of us, and that's great. But today I want to get a little more personal and get a little closer to home and talk about your salvation and my salvation, soteriology as it goes for us. And I want you to think about this for just a moment. You are to be saved. What does that mean? to be rescued, to be delivered. Those words are wrapped up in the definition or the understanding of salvation. But I thought maybe a few word pictures might help. You're walking along a trail, you slip and fall, you're hanging by your fingernails. You have the strength to continue to hang on for much longer. You're about to let go, and I want you to know there's an abyss below you. You need salvation. You need to be saved. Or maybe you were having a great day on the boat, and something happened, and the boat sprung a leak. It sunk, and there you are. No life jacket, no buoy, nothing or no one in sight, just you and the vast body of water, and you're losing all strength. Your energy is depleted, and you're going under. You're going under. You need to be saved. You need salvation. Or maybe someone bangs on your door in the middle of the night and says, "Neighbor, wake up. Your house is on fire. There's smoke and flames billowing out of the downstairs room. You got to get out of here. You need to come with me to be saved." So any of those three pictures or more just like them can kind of get in our minds what it is when we say salvation or be saved or I need to be saved or you need to be saved, because we want to have an understanding as we start the conversation, what we're talking about, and really what we're talking about being saved from. So that's the idea. And I want us to think, as you heard Brent mention, how safe is our salvation? How safe is it? And how sure are you of the safety in your salvation? And how secure are you in it? Now, I'm not going to make this just a Baptist doctrine course. I'm not trying to be teaching Baptist 101 eternal security, but you'll hear the term. But I do want us to leave with a personal sense of confidence and assurance and peace and all the things that come with knowing that you know that you are in fact saved and knowing why. So along the way, we'll answer some questions, I would say, to salvation from sinners, seekers, saints, and skeptics too. That's pretty much everybody in the room. So let's get started with the roadmap. First, let's lay some groundwork. That's very important. Let's get a good understanding doctrinally of salvation. And then we'll take on some of those more common questions that either folks thinking about salvation or who are saved and are thinking about their own salvation might ask. There are five. We could answer a lot more, but we'll just run out of time with the five, so we'll stay with it. And then, of course, we'll wrap up and head out with our points for home, because I want you to take this with you when you go. You ready? So let's lay some groundwork. Groundwork's important. Foundation is very important. Some of you are builders. Some of you are around building. In this building, they dug huge trenches and holes, and then they filled it with concrete to shore up the construction, to hold up the building so that it would stand any sorts of pressure from outside or within. You could put 1,000 teenagers in here. They can jump up and down. They can scream. They can holler. This building's not going anywhere, because I can assure you, we laid a foundation here. And salvation is built on a foundation. And I want us to take that up. So what does it mean to be saved? From what? Why? Well, Houston, we have a problem. In fact, you could say that about any city in America or the world. We have a problem. And for a real understanding of salvation, we start with sin. We start with the problem, the source of our problem, the reason we're in peril, the danger, the imminent threat is because we, you, me, all of us, look around, turn to your neighbor and say, "You're a dirty, rotten sinner." No, don't do that. Don't do that. That's too much. Sorry. Sometimes I just get into it. Sorry. We have a sin problem. The Bible says, Romans chapter 3, you know this verse well, verse 23, for all have sinned. Now, notice I didn't say, for all have sinned. I mean, that would be true, but this would be true. All have sinned and fall short, miss the mark, harmartia in the Greek, miss the mark of the glory of God. Here's the problem. God is holy. We are not. We miss the mark. We fall short. We aren't quite good enough. Now, I'm not talking about how bad you may or may not be. It's got nothing to do with the volume or the intensity. It has everything to do with the presence of sin. Now, we could get lost in a tangent if we say, well, how much sin is sufficient? The answer to the question without chasing a rabbit is any sin, whatever level or degree, renders us unholy. It renders us imperfect. If we hung a white sheet from this end to that end, all the way across, and it was lily white, it didn't have a mark or spot on it. But as soon as I take this marker and walk over it and go, doot, you may not see it from where you're sitting, But if this leaves a mark on that white flag, banner, sheet, whatever it is, that sheet is now sinful. Not filled with sin, but sinful, because sin impacts the totality of our being. It in fact impacts who we are, it impacts how we live, and it certainly impacts our future, not only our present relationship with the Lord. So God is holy, we are not. We miss the mark, we fall short, we don't hit the target of God's perfection. And you could say, in missing the mark, there are two real general ways of looking at that. Sins of commission are the things that we do that we ought not to do. Thou shalt not steal. Simple. But have you ever kept anything longer than you should have kept it? Neighbor, can I borrow your... Trust me, you'll never see it again. Thou shalt not bear false witness. Have you ever told a lie? Do you know what anything less than 100% truth is? It's a lie. So those are sins of commission. Those are things we do that the Bible has said, that God has said, don't do this. It's bad for you. Don't do it. It's not consistent with your character, your nature. It's not who Christ is in you. Don't do that. When we do that, that's sin. We fall short. There are sins of omission. Those are the things we don't do that we ought to do, and that gets us all. So even if you could get out the checklist and go down box after box and say, never done that, never done that, never done that, never done that, never done that, good for you. But how are you doing on that? Love the Lord your God with all your heart, mind, soul, body, strength, everything in you, number one priority, no exceptions ever under any

0: or her any less than I love me, and not to love them more is a sin of omission. I've come short. I've missed the mark. You see what I'm saying? It gets us all. I could do this all day. We're all guilty. We're all sinners. That's why the Bible says, for all have sinned. Either we've missed the mark in doing what we shouldn't do, missed the mark in not doing what we should do. It gets us all. And sin, of course, separates us. This is the problem. Sin is not incidental. It separates. It separates us from God, and because there are relationship issues with sin between us, it separates us from each other, both now, in the present, and the Bible tells us forever. Romans 6:23. For the wages, the consequences, the cost, the price of sin is death. But the free gift of God, love that, come back to it in a minute, is eternal life in Christ Jesus our Lord. Would you just pause with me in the first phrase, for the wages of sin is death. Those are the consequences. Death. And it doesn't just mean, as you know, you've studied this verse, you know this book, Mark has taught through this very chapter itself. What are we talking about? Well, we're talking about hell. I mean, if I'm just going to cut right to it, and you say, oh, that's an unpopular subject for this day and time. You are right, but it doesn't make it a wrong topic. You know, Jesus talked more about hell than anybody else in the Bible. Depending on how you line up the Gospels, whether it's the same or a different telling, 15 to 25 times Jesus discussed hell. Luke 16, the great chasm over which, quote, none may cross from there to us, separation, sin separates that chasm. Matthew 25, Jesus tells of a time when people will be separated into two groups, separation. Separated, one entering into his presence, the other banished to eternal fire. So that third illustration about needing salvation isn't that far from reality, is it? Eternal fire, and that's what we need to be saved from, and that's why we need to be saved. The consequences of sin is death.
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3: We're to honor our leaders in government. I'm Chuck Bentley with My Money Life from Crown. Honoring political leaders is not about agreeing with every decision they make. It's about aligning our attitude and actions with God's instruction. Romans 13:1 states that governing authorities are established by the Lord. That doesn't mean they're perfect, but it does mean their position carries God-given responsibility and order. Honoring leaders demonstrates respect for God's design of authority, and it sets an example for others. It cultivates humility by reminding us that we're not the ultimate authority. It helps guard our hearts against pride, anger, and contempt. In a divisive culture, believers can exert influence with respectful action and wise stewardship of our words. Second, it promotes peace and unity. In 1 Timothy, we learn to pray for those in authority so that we may live peaceful and quiet lives. Prayer shifts our posture from frustration to intercession. Instead of reacting emotionally, we respond with wisdom and grace. Honoring leaders also reflects our witness. How we speak about those in authority matters. Engaging respectfully, even in disagreement, demonstrates integrity and Christ-like character. This doesn't mean blind support or silence in the face of wrong. There's a place for discernment and respectful challenge. But the tone matters. Ephesians 4 reminds us to speak in ways that build up, not tear down. In the end, honoring political leaders is about trust. Trust that God is sovereign, even in difficult circumstances. Now, I invite you to join us in beautiful Knoxville, Tennessee, September 10th through the 12th for our 50th anniversary celebration. You'll be blessed and encouraged. Register today at crown.org/50 years.
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0: Forest Baptist Church. This week, Pastor Jarrett Stevens concludes the Fight Sermon Series, reminding us that starting well is important, but we must also finish well and finish strong. Today, he gives a little context behind the letter Paul wrote to Timothy, like where he was and how long he had been following Jesus to that point. But why was Paul so intent on encouraging Timothy to push through and keep going? You can go to our website, terrybowery.com, for contact information for Champion Forest Baptist Church. That's terrybowery.com. 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
1: All right, I want to invite you to take God's word and turn to 2 Timothy chapter 4. We're concluding our fight series today with a message that I'm calling Fight to the Finish. Okay, we all know that starting well is important. But today's message is what matters most, what's most important. And that is that we finish well, we finish strong. This is true in sports, it's true in life, and it's certainly true for the Christian. So what I want to do today is I want to break this message up into three sections. First two sections are going to be relatively quick, flyby. We'll spend the most amount of our time in the third section. The first section is going to be what I'm calling the call to finish strong. We're going to trace Paul's words throughout 2 Timothy, his challenge to his young son in the faith, as he terms him, on this charge to finish well, to finish strong. Then we're going to look at Paul's motivation to finish strong. There was something that Paul kind of peels back the curtains, if you will, and gives us a little light into how he was thinking as he's beaten and stoned and left for dead. What kept him putting one foot in front of the other, not giving up and throwing in the towel? And then the third section is going to be how to finish strong. And we'll get real practical there as we talk about ways that we can finish strong. Now, 2 Timothy is a book by Apostle Paul. It's the last words that we ever have from him. He's writing to, as mentioned earlier, his son in the faith, Timothy. And this letter is all about affirmation and challenge and charge. And it culminates in this statement to fight the good fight of faith, to finish Timothy and to finish well. Paul has been following Jesus for 30 years. And he knows that outside of a miracle, he is not getting out of this dungeon prison that he is sitting in. In fact, most scholars will tell you that it was within weeks of his martyrdom. Some say days of his martyrdom. And so he pens this letter, and our key verses that we're looking in on today is verses 6 through 8 of 2 Timothy chapter 4. The Bible says this: "For I am already being poured out as a drink offering, and the time of my departure has come. I fought a good fight, I finished the race, I've kept the faith. Henceforth there is laid up for me the crown of righteousness, which the Lord, the righteous judge, will award to me on that day, and not only to me, but also to all who have loved his appearing." Now, out of all the fight messages that we have preached, this is by far the one that I've been looking forward to preaching the most, because my life verse is verse 7, where he says, "I fought a good fight, I finished the course, I kept the faith." This is the verse that I want on my epitaph. Just put it on my tombstone. That by God's grace, whenever it's my time to exit this world, I can say with integrity exactly what Paul said here. And so as he gives these words to Timothy, he gives them to us this morning. This is the call to finish strong. 2 Timothy 4, verses 6 through 8 is in the context of the whole letter. And the entire letter is a challenge to Timothy. It is Paul speaking words of life over him and calling him to step up and continue on. We can't look at every verse of every chapter, but let me just give you a highlight. This is chapter 1, verses 13 and 14. All of the scripture references we'll look at will be on the screen. He says, "Follow the pattern of sound words that you've heard from me in the faith and love that are in Christ Jesus, and by the Holy Spirit who dwells within us. Timothy, Guard the good deposit entrusted to you. You hear the challenge, the call, the charge. Look at chapter 2, verse 1 and 2. You then, my child. It's the tenderness of a father and a son, a mentor and a mentee. Be strengthened by the grace that is in Christ Jesus. Here's the challenge, the charge. What you have heard from me in the presence of many witnesses. And trust to faithful men who will be able to teach others also. I've preached this message before. And I call the sermon last words. You know, when someone's dying, you tend to listen to every word. You hang on every word that's being spoken, because what are their last words going to be? Well, here they are. He's challenging Timothy. Keep going. You look at verse 22 and 23 of 2 Timothy 2. Flee youthful passions. Pursue righteousness and love and peace along with those who call on the Lord from a pure heart. Have nothing to do with foolish, ignorant controversies. You know that they breed quarrels. He knows his time is nearing, and he's putting it all on the line to Timothy. Read chapter 3. Timothy, there's going to be godlessness in the last days. People are going to be evil, and it's not going to be easy to finish strong. The world in which you're living, it's going to be hard, but you got to keep going. Continue to grow up in what you were raised in. And then we get to chapter 4, and he charges him in verse 1 and 2. I charge you in the presence of God and of Christ Jesus, who is to judge the living and the dead, and by his appearing in his kingdom. Look at this. Preach the word, Timothy. Don't ever stop. Be ready in season and out of season. Go down to verse 5. As for you, be sober-minded. Endure suffering. Do the work of the evangelist. Fulfill your ministry. Timothy, do what God has called you to do, and don't you ever give up. And he uses himself as an example. He says, I fought a good fight. I finished the course. And I have kept the faith. And Timothy, you are to do the same. So this call to finish strong, Paul makes to Timothy, but by the inspiration of the Holy Spirit and the authority of the Word of God, he's making that call to us today, that we have a responsibility, Christian, to not just start well, but to finish well.
0: 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Tune in tomorrow as he preaches about Paul's motivation to finish strong. 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
3: A nation reveals what it values by who it protects. Recently, Dutch officials confirmed that a child under the age of 12 died by euthanasia under the Netherlands' expanded law. Supporters call it compassion, but compassion should never mean intentionally killing an innocent child. 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Children aren't burdens to manage. They're human beings with dignity that doesn't disappear in the face of suffering.
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4: 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Almighty Father, lifting this prayer to your throne room, acknowledging your divine providence. 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
8: By way of reminder, Isaiah is writing to the southern kingdom of Judah at this time. The kingdom of Israel is split in half, northern kingdom, southern kingdom. Northern kingdom has been taken away captive by the Assyrians, and God is using Isaiah really to call the children of Israel back to God. He's calling them back to stop going the direction that they are heading, or else they're going to end up like their brethren that went into captivity with the Assyrians. And of course, we know that the children of Israel, specifically the tribe of Judah, did not, or the kingdom of Judah, did not heed God's word by and large. Of course, there was a righteous remnant, but by and large, they rejected God's word, the warnings. They persisted in idolatry, in immorality, all the things that God warned them about because he loves them and loves us tonight. Amen. He warns us because he loves us. He wants our lives to flourish and to abound under his care. And there's things out there that are detrimental, dangerous to us, to one another. And so God warned them. And then, of course, he gave many predictions, many prophecies concerning what would happen, how they would return back to the land after their time out, if you will, their time of captivity. Specific prophecies, amazing prophecies that even fast forwarded past within the century, but even on into the last days as well, and into the second coming of Jesus Christ and setting up of his kingdom. And so now in chapter 58, Isaiah, God is speaking through Isaiah concerning the time period of Isaiah's day. And we're going to see one of the things that God addressed early on was that they were going to church, that they were going through the religious motions, and then the rest of the week they lived any way they wanted. And so God's going to address that tonight. And so, awesome chapter. Let's get into God's word. Here's what chapter 58 says, God's word. Here's what God says. Cry aloud. Spare not. Lift up your voice like a trumpet. Tell my people their transgression and the house of Jacob their sins. Yet they seek me daily and delight to know my ways as a nation that did righteousness and did not forsake the ordinance of their God. They ask of me the ordinances of justice. They take delight in approaching God. Why have we fasted, they say, and you have not seen? Why have we afflicted our souls, and you take no notice? In fact, in the day of your fast, you find pleasure and exploit all your labors. Indeed, you fast for strife and debate, and to strike with the fist of wickedness. You will not fast as you do this day to make your voice heard on high. Is it a fast that I have chosen, a day for a man to afflict his soul? Is it to bow down his head like a bulrush and to spread out

0: out sackcloth and ashes. Would you call this a fast and an acceptable day to the Lord? So let me draw our attention to verse 1. God gives Isaiah specific instruction here. And he says what? He says, I want you to lift your voice, to cry out loud, to make sure everyone hears what I'm saying, what I'm trying to communicate to the people. And so cry aloud, spare not, means do not hold back. Lift up your voice like a trumpet. What's a trumpet like? It's pretty loud, isn't it? It's clear, it's shrill, it's attention getting, isn't it? Remember when Jesus showed up? Revelation chapter 1, John was on the Isle of Patmos, and John relayed to us as he wrote, right, that Jesus' voice was similar to a trumpet, and so loud, attention-getting. God is trying to get the people's attention, correct? Does everybody see that tonight? And so he says, tell my people, God's people, their transgression, how they've stepped across the line. That's what a transgression is, right? God says, here's the line, don't cross it. A transgression is saying, I don't care what God says, I'm going to do it anyway. He says, tell my people how they've stepped over the line, and the house of Jacob, their sins, how they've missed the mark continually. And then here's what they were doing. It says, yet they seek me daily, so there's a regular pursuit, and delight to know my ways, as a nation that did righteousness and did not forsake the ordinance of their God. In other words, they maintain a lot of religious activity, is the idea. In fact, he says, they ask of me the ordinances of justice. They take delight in approaching God. The problem is it's not working. In fact, it says, they said to God, here was their prayer. Why have we fasted, yet they say, and you have not seen? How come you're not responding? Why have we afflicted our souls, and you take no notice? You're not paying attention, Lord, at anything we're doing. They're mad. They're upset with God. We're doing all of this, and yet you're not doing anything. You're not showing up. You're not showing yourself mighty on our behalf. And God's going to tell them why exactly this is. You guys ever been like that? Why is God not answering? No, nobody here. Why is he not working? Why is he not responding? Why are you not taking notice? God's response, look at the end of verse 3 there. In fact, here's the facts, here's the reality. Here's a little reality therapy for you. In fact, in the day of your fast, you find, what are they doing? You find pleasure. And we're going to talk about fasting in just a minute, but as they're going through this religious exercise in their lives, what are they doing? They are finding pleasure. It's not about God's will, it's about their will. Living for pleasure. And notice what else they were doing. And exploit all your laborers. What does that mean, to exploit? They were taking advantage of being, if you exploit someone, you're cruel to them or you're rude, correct? Exploiting someone. Maybe they're ripping people off. And maybe we're sitting here today going, well, that doesn't apply to us. I don't have any laborers. I'm not a boss. There's lots of people that labor for us, aren't there? In different ways. And I mean, I think about, you go to a restaurant and that waitress or waiter is laboring for you, right? God cares about how we treat those people as well, correct? Yes. Tonight, the person that comes to fix your AC or your plumber or whatever, those people are laboring, correct, for us? There's different people that labor for us. We don't ever want to exploit anyone, to use them, to be rude to them, because that's what they were doing. They're going to church, they're going through the religious motions, and then during the week, they're just living for themselves, they're being rude and cruel to the people around them. In fact, he goes on, look what it says in the next Indeed, you fast for what? For strife and debate. Strife is division, right? Causing friction with other people. The Bible tells us in Proverbs, by pride comes nothing but strife. So there's a pride issue. They bring drama, is the idea, and debate. They're arguing. And so arguing with people, causing problems, causing conflicts, causing division, and to strike with the fist of wickedness. So they're causing pain in people's lives. You will not fast as you do this day to make your voice heard on high. In other words, it's you've got a form of godliness, is what the Lord is saying. And Paul talks about that in the last days, right? Men will be lovers of themselves. You guys remember that? And he talks about there are people that have a form of godliness but deny the power thereof. In other words, there's a shell of godliness, there's a facade of godliness, but there's really no power, there's no spiritual power in their lives because of the way that they're living. And I think tonight as we study together, as we look at this, it is so crucial that we're not just being hearers of the word, but being doers also. Because God is explaining to them where they are erring in this. And fasting, what is fasting? Is fasting important? Should we fast? What's it all about? Is it just skipping a meal? Is it to lose weight? You know, I'm doing an intermittent fast, and you know, this is what I. What is fasting all about? I think it's important that we look at that just really quick, because he's talking about here, you know, is this a fast? God says, is this a fast I've chosen for you guys to do these things, to be cruel to others, to treat others this way? You're afflicting yourself. You're putting on sackcloth and ashes, right, when you fast. But there's this whole other dynamic in your life, how you're treating others. There's a problem. And so what, number one, is fasting? I think let's look at real quick before we move on further. Jesus spoke about fasting, didn't he? Did Jesus speak about fasting? Sermon on the Mount, Matthew chapter, somewhere at Matthew's Gospel. Matthew 6. Remember, Jesus talks about when you pray, when you give, when you fast. Not if you fast, but when. So fasting, that tells me, if Jesus is saying that, the Sermon on the Mount is the manifesto of the King. It's how we live within his kingdom, the instructions. By the power of the Holy Spirit, he gives us how we are to treat one another, how we're to relate to the Lord. And so fasting. What is fasting? You take your eyes off of the world. You take you detach from the things that are temporal. It can be food. We can fast from food. We can skip a meal, skip a couple days of meals, in order to detach ourselves from the world, and then in prayer we attach ourselves to the Lord. We're seeking the Lord in a special way. We'll talk more about that in just a minute. It can be food. We can have a fast from. Listen, it can be TV. It can be the internet. You can even fast from your phone. It's interesting, because when you fast, you take a break from doing something, you find out who's in control. Whether the Lord is really in control or our flesh is in control. Listen, there's even times when we fast from intimacy with our spouse. 1 Corinthians 7. For a season, and then you come back together again also. And so fasting detaches us from the temporal things of the world. Prayer attaches us to God in a special way. And what happens is you gain fresh perspective also when you fast. As you're seeking the Lord, you are renewed in your reliance upon God also. A special thing happens when you fast. And again, it's not to lose weight. It's not to twist God's arm. but it deepens your fellowship with the Lord. In fact, Jesus said this, listen to this. This is, again, Matthew 7:16. Moreover, when you fast, I'm sorry, 6:16. Moreover, when you fast, do not be like the hypocrites or the pretenders or the phonies with a sad countenance, for they disfigure their faces that they may appear to men to be fasting. Assuredly, I say to you, they have their reward. And so the first thing Jesus says, right, concerning fasting, he says, when you fast, don't be like the hypocrites, the phonies. Who's he speaking about in particular? The Pharisees, that's right. What would they do? Well, they would walk around with a very sad countenance, right, is the idea, looking all rough and scruffy. So people would look at them and say, why are you so sad? What's going on with you? We're just fasting, being really spiritual, you know, really seeking the Lord out. And it's to draw attention to themselves. And when people go, ooh, ah, Jesus says, you just got your reward right there. Record it, because that's all you're going to ever hear is a recording. In fact, on the flip side, he says what? But you, followers of the Lord Jesus Christ, those part of his kingdom, but you, when you fast, anoint your head and wash your face. Why? So that you do not appear to men to be fasting, but to who? But to your Father who is in the secret place. And look at this beautiful promise. And your Father what? He will what? Who sees in secret will reward you openly. How cool is that? So you, follower of the Lord Jesus Christ, when you fast, do what? Comb your hair, anoint your face, like put on something nice smelling, right? Don't give an appearance that you're fasting so that no one knows except your Heavenly Father who sees. I mean, you read through this whole passage, our giving, our praying, our fasting is so that God notices. Right? So that he sees, he knows our Father who is in the secret place, and the promise is our Father what? He will reward you openly. And so I would encourage you as you study the word, as you do maybe a study on fasting, prayer and fasting are connected over and over and over. Again, when we do fast and pray, there's a sense of dependence, a sense of need, or helplessness that we have. That's why we're fasting and praying in a certain situation, to seek the Lord in a special way. In the face of calamity, we see in the Old Testament, people have fasted and prayed. Also, prayer and fasting are connected with mourning throughout the Bible. Repentance, a deep spiritual need. Remember, you gals that are going to ladies' Bible study, Nehemiah prayed and fasted, didn't he? When he received news about his own countrymen and the condition they were in, right? He didn't say be warmed and be filled. He began to pray and to fast and to seek the Lord, correct? Daniel also. Daniel knew the time. He knew the times, right? What was about to happen. They were about to be set free from captivity. God was going to fulfill his prophetic word. And what was Daniel doing? He was praying and fasting, seeking the Lord in a special way on behalf of his people, on behalf of someone else. Also, we also see fasting and prayer are linked with intercessory prayer. Again, David and his baby. Remember on last Sunday night, we saw when David had that baby with Bathsheba. Remember, David was what? He was fasting and praying, right, on behalf of his baby. Esther urged Mordecai. You guys remember that? Esther urged Mordecai to be what? For the Jews to be fasting before she went before the king so that she would get favor, right? You guys remember that? There's all these different examples throughout the scriptures. In the New Testament, remember Anna the prophetess? Anna the prophetess, this widow, this older widow lady that prayed and fasted every day as she was looking for the Messiah to show up. Are you guys looking for Jesus to show up to get us? Great time to pray and to fast. Part of her service unto the Lord was praying and fasting. The church of Antioch, they prayed and fasted before they sent out the Apostle Paul to seek guidance from the Lord on their missions. Another time to pray and fast. Remember in the Gospel of Mark, remember when Jesus took James, Peter, and John up the mountain? He was transfigured. Remember that whole scene? And the other nine were down at the base camp, right? And a guy brought his son, right, who had a demon. The guys couldn't set the kid free. Jesus comes back, sets the kid free from the demonic possession. And then behind closed doors, the disciples said, "What? Why couldn't we do it? We've had some success casting out demons as you sent us out two by two. How come we couldn't do it?" And what did Jesus say? "This kind comes out only by prayer and fasting." And so interesting, you know what that tells us? The nine were not what? Praying and fasting. And so we take time to, when we pray and fast, we take time to seek the Lord in a special way. Does that make sense, you guys? And it's an important part of our walk with Him. You know, we opt out of normal things, good things, for a time period. And so, and you enjoy uninterrupted fellowship with God. It shouldn't be a burden or a bummer, according to Jesus, right? And so, a beautiful thing, connecting with the Lord. If you're taking notes, also in Matthew 17, 21, Jesus speaks about fasting, and then Luke chapter 18. Luke chapter 18. Verses 9 through 14. Remember the Pharisee and the tax collector that came before God? You guys remember that? Jesus was taught a parable. And he said, this is in 18:9. He spoke a parable to some who trusted in themselves that they were righteous and despised others. It's kind of like what we're talking about in Isaiah 58. Two men went up to the temple to pray, one a Pharisee and the other a tax collector. The Pharisee stood and prayed thus with himself. Isn't that telling? Who did he pray with? Himself. His prayers were on bungee straps. They hit the ceiling. He's praying with himself. "God, I thank you that I'm not like other men, extortioners, unjust, adulterers, or even this tax collector." How about that prayer? "Thank you, Lord, I'm not like this guy across the room. Here's what I do. I fast twice a week. I give tithes of all that I possess." Right? Here's what I'm doing. Lord, hope you're taking notice of this. And the tax collector, standing afar off, would not so much as raise his eyes to heaven, but beat his breast, saying, "God, be merciful to me, a sinner. I tell you, this man went down to his house justified rather than the other." Why? "For everyone who exalts himself will be humbled, and he who humbles himself will be exalted." So let's come back to Isaiah 58. These people that God is speaking to through Isaiah, what? They were not humbled, were they? They're treating others poorly, unkindly, cruel, right? And it was all about themselves, all about pleasure. And they're saying, "How come God's not hearing us? Why is the Lord not answering?" And it's almost like, duh, right? It's a no-brainer. You're doing your religious duty on one day of the week, and then the rest of the week, you're living any way you want to. And so look what it says back in Isaiah 58, verse 6. God exposes our selfishness, doesn't he? So often. And either we do what? We cover it, we harden our hearts, or we say, "You know what, Lord, you're absolutely right. There's this area of my life, this whole segment of my life that is dominated by my selfishness still." And doesn't the Lord show it to us? It's so good. I realize I have a lot of selfishness to give away. More and more as we look at the Word together, as we open our Bibles, it's like, "Oh, God, help." And then God tells them, here's what you should be doing. "Is this not the fast that I have chosen?" This is so good. Number one, to loose the bonds of wickedness, to undo the heavy burdens, to let the oppressed go free, and that you break every yoke. Is it not to share your bread with the hungry?
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1: 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We do have to be good stewards with what God has blessed us with. 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
8: 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Few issues have generated more controversy in America than whether biological males should be allowed to compete on girls' and women's school sports teams. Now, in a 6-3 decision, the Supreme Court has ruled that states may protect biological females from having to compete against biological males without violating the Constitution's Equal Protection Clause or Title IX. It's important to understand what the court did and didn't decide. The ruling doesn't require states to adopt those protections. It simply says they're free to do so. That matters because the decision explicitly affirms a basic truth. Men and women are physically different. Recognizing that reality isn't discrimination. It's a legitimate basis for protecting fairness in girls' and women's sports. And it leaves those policy decisions where they belong, with the people and their elected representatives.
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14: 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But here's what Jesus says. come to me, all you who labor and are burdened, and I will refresh you. Could you use some spiritual refresh?

0: When we think about sitting down, we might think that's pretty relaxing. But if you're sitting in traffic, not so much. If you're sitting in the doctor's office, you might be fearing bad news. Many are fearful sitting on an airplane. But is God feeling fear or tension as he sits on his throne? No. Today on A New Beginning, Pastor Greg Laurie helps us tap into God's state of mind through the power of prayer. He invites us to taste of the refreshing reassurance of a heavenly point of view.
1: Hey, have you ever been out running in the hot sun and you're just sweating like crazy? I have to admit, it's been a long time since I've been out running in the hot sun. In fact, it's been a long time since I've been out running, period. The closest I get to running now is jogging my memory. But there are times when I have run and I've sweat a lot. I know that when I'm in playing racquetball, I'll run all over a court to chase a little ball. But just think about the last time you were exhausted, you were covered in perspiration, and maybe you dove into the ocean or into a lake or into a swimming pool. You went from hot and bothered to revived and refreshed. And the same is true when you're really dehydrated and you take a long drink of very cool water. It just refreshes you. I love the word refresh. It's such a perfect word to speak of starting again or returning to something. In fact, they even use that word for your computer. Sometimes I'm working on a computer and I've left it and I come back and things are sort of frozen or certain programs aren't working properly. So we're told to refresh our computer screen. Sometimes that means you need to completely reboot. Well, listen, in the Christian life, sometimes we need a reboot. Sometimes we need a refresh because we find ourselves hot and bothered. We find ourselves tired and exhausted. But here's what Jesus says, "Come to me, all you who labor and are burdened, and I will refresh you." On the day of Pentecost, Peter said to the people, "Times of refreshment come from the presence of the Lord." Could you use some spiritual refreshment right now? The place to find that is from God himself. Now, the Bible is very specific about where we as Christians can find spiritual refreshment. Here's a point if you're taking notes. Number one, you will find spiritual refreshment when you read and study the Bible. Psalm 19 says, "The word of the Lord is perfect, refreshing the soul." Now, I know it's not always an emotional experience when you open up the Bible and read it, but this is not about emotions. This is about replenishment. This is about restoration. This is about getting perspective on life and getting direction from the Lord. So as you open the Word of God, it's going to refresh your soul. And have you ever had a verse just jump off the page to you? Maybe it's a verse you've read before, but suddenly it has new meaning applied toward your particular situation. Yes, that's what it is. You're finding refreshment from the Word of God. Number two, listen to this one. You will be spiritually refreshed when you think of others more than yourself. You'll be spiritually refreshed when you think of others more than yourself. Now, I know this is counterintuitive. In the selfie culture we're living in today, where we're all trying to get more followers on social media, and we're very aware of our image. Maybe we think of ourselves as an influencer. And sadly, we've heard stories of people who have literally died trying to get the ultimate selfie shot when they've been on the edge of a cliff or some other dangerous situation. But actually, the truth is, when you stop thinking about yourself so much and think about others, it will refresh you spiritually. The Bible actually tells us that he who refreshes others will be refreshed himself. So as you're giving to others, you find that you yourself are replenished. So do you want to be spiritually refreshed? Spend time in God's presence. Study the Word of God. Put the needs of others above your own needs, and you'll find it will happen. You know, there's a great verse in Proverbs 25:13. It says, "Reliable friends who do what they say are like cool drinks in sweltering heat. They're refreshing." Would you let me be that friend too right now and offer you some perspective from God's word on how to be refreshed in your spiritual life? The word refresh means to give new strength or to give energy to. It means to reinvigorate. And sometimes what we need to do is refresh our memories, because if you're like me, you forget things. I mean, I forget things all the time. Sometimes I forget where I parked my car at a mall. Sometimes I forget other things, and I need my memory refreshed. And even as a Christian, there are things that I know. I've read so many passages of the Bible, but there are times I forget a passage, or I forget a spiritual truth, or I forget a lesson that the Lord has taught me. So I find I need to have my memory refreshed. Here's the problem. We often remember what we ought to forget, and we forget what we ought to remember. There are things I want to remember, and I'll forget them. And there are things I don't want to remember that I can't get out of my brain. I think it's true for some of you too. Certain jingles that we've heard on the radio or television commercials, songs that are still with us, or theme songs to television shows. I mean, why is it that I know all of the lyrics to the Flintstones TV show? I never consciously sat down and said, I'm going to learn these words, but I know them. I never wanted to memorize that, but there's passages I'll forget from scripture, but I remember the lyrics to that song or weird songs I've heard on the radio. So I need to jog my memory. I need to refresh my memory. In fact, Peter tells us in 1 Peter 1:13, I think it's right to refresh your memory as long as you live.
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2: 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Let's continue.
1: Here before us now, in Matthew 20, is two scenarios of prayer. And in this text, we're going to find how to and how not to pray. So let's start with how not to pray. Matthew chapter 20, verse 17. Now Jesus was going up to Jerusalem. He took the 12 disciples aside on the road and said to them, "Behold, we're going up to Jerusalem, and the Son of Man will be betrayed to the chief priests and to the scribes, and they'll condemn him to death, and they'll deliver him to the Gentiles to mock and discourage and to crucify, and on the third day he'll rise again." Then the mother of Zebedee's sons came to him with her sons, kneeling down and asking something from him. By the way, this mother's name is Salome, and the sons here are James and John. And Jesus says to her, "What do you wish?" She said, "Grant that these two sons of mine may sit, one at your right hand and the other on your left in your kingdom." Jesus answered, "You don't know what you're asking for. Are you able to drink of the cup that I'm going to drink of and be baptized with the baptism I will be baptized with?" And they said, "We are able." Jesus said, "You will indeed drink my cup and be baptized with the baptism that I'm baptized with. But to sit on my right and on my left hand is not mine to give, but it's for those that have been prepared by my Father." Try to understand what's going on. Jesus is giving a detailed view of what is about to happen. He knew the future. He knew the thoughts of every person that he spoke to. And now he's saying, this is what's going to happen to me. I'm going to be betrayed. I'm going to be handed over to the Gentiles. I'm going to be scourged. I'm going to be beaten. I'm going to be crucified. And I'm going to rise again from the dead. As he's sharing this with his disciples, they're just not getting it. Because you see, their view was that when Messiah came, and Jesus was Messiah, that he would establish an earthly kingdom then and there. They were mistaken in their understanding of the role of Messiah, because Scripture clearly teaches first Messiah would come and suffer and die for the sins of the world, then he would return again and establish his kingdom. They missed the first part and only understood the latter part. So they thought he would drive out the Romans and they would rule and reign with him in positions of great power, hence the request from Siloam. And Jesus is saying to them, hey, do you know what you're even asking for? Are you able to drink of the cup that I'm about to drink of? They said, we're able. What was the cup? Jesus was going to drink the cup of the wrath of God Almighty as the sins of the world would be placed upon him. And he recoiled from this. You remember in the Garden of Gethsemane, he prayed to the Father, Father, if it's possible, let this cup pass from me. Nevertheless, not my will, but yours be done. So he says to James and John, you want to drink of the cup? Yeah, yeah, we're good with the cup. Give us the cup. He's thinking, you don't even know what you're asking for. What did Salome, the mother in James and John, want? She wanted her sons to be on the right and left hand of Jesus. Salome, by the way, happened to be standing at the foot of the cross when Jesus was crucified. Who was on the right and left hand of Jesus? Two criminals who were also crucified. I'm sure at that moment, Salome said, Lord, thank you for not answering my prayer. So listen, if God has said no to your request recently, don't think that's necessarily a bad thing. It actually could be a very good thing because God sees the big picture. That's how not to pray. Now let's talk about how to pray. Here's a couple of guys who prayed in the right way. Go back to Matthew 20, look at verse 29. As they went out of Jericho, a great multitude followed him, and behold, two blind men sitting by the road, when they heard that Jesus was passing by, cried out, saying, have mercy on us, O Lord, Son of David. Then the multitude warned them that they should be quiet, and they cried out all the more, saying, have mercy on us, O Lord, Son of David. Jesus stood still and called them and said, what do you want me to do for you? They said, Lord, that our eyes may be opened. Jesus had compassion and touched their eyes. And immediately their eyes received sight and they followed him. So here's Jesus still on his way to the cross, on his way to suffer. And two guys are on the roadside. Here Christ is passing by. They call out to him. Someone says, shh, don't bother him. He's busy. He has things on his mind. And they call out even louder. Actually, the word translated from the Greek would be, they scream.

crisis, they prayed, and so should we. In their time of crisis, they prayed, and so should we. Listen, this is what prayer is for, to put us in touch with God. Psalm 50, verse 15 says, the Lord speaking, call upon me in the day of trouble, and I shall rescue you, and you will honor me. Are you in trouble right now? Am I talking to somebody facing a crisis? You don't see any way you can resolve it. Maybe it's a family crisis. Maybe your marriage is coming apart. Maybe you have a prodigal child. Maybe it's a health crisis. You've gotten bad news from the doctor and you're scared. Maybe it's some other kind of a crisis. Call on the Lord. This is what we need to be doing. Keep praying about the thing that is troubling you. Let me come back to some things we all ought to be praying for. When you're praying for the salvation of a loved one, you're praying according to the will of God. Because the Bible says God is not willing that any should perish, but that all should come to repentance. Keep praying for that person you care about. When you're praying for the restoration of a family, you're praying for the will of God. God has established the family, a man and a woman coming together in marriage, committed to one another for a lifetime. He will bless this bond. This is why Satan is always attacking it and always trying to redefine it and to break it apart. But the family is so important for the health of a nation. You know, it's been said that a family can survive without a nation, but a nation cannot survive without the family. Pray for the family, but pray for your family. Make sure your family is strong. And speaking of the nation, when we pray for a spiritual awakening in our country, we're praying according to the will of God. Pray for a spiritual awakening in your nation. These men called out to Jesus. Now, it's interesting because another gospel identifies one in particular, and his name was Bartimaeus. So there were two men praying, but one was more noticeable than the other, and it was Bartimaeus crying out, and his prayer was heard by Jesus. I love what we read here, verse 32. Jesus stood still, and he called them and said, what do you want me to do for you? They said, Lord, that our eyes may be opened. Jeremiah 29, 13, God says, if you seek me, you'll find me. If you seek me with all of your heart, you bring your need to Jesus. You watch how he will meet your need.

0: great encouragement from Pastor Greg Laurie. Our study today here on A New Beginning is called The Refreshing Power of Prayer. And there's more to come in this message. We'll hear that next time. Pastor Greg just mentioned the verse, "If you seek me, you will find me, if you seek me with your whole heart." Have you ever entered into a relationship with the Lord, a real relationship with Him? If you have, you'll know it. Pastor Greg, what if someone's not sure and they'd like to be sure?
1: I would say that God is just a prayer away. You know, it doesn't take years to become a Christian. It doesn't take months. Frankly, it doesn't even take hours. It can happen so quickly. It just starts with you saying to God, "I know I'm a sinner. I know that you love me. I know that you sent Jesus to die on the cross for my sin and pay for those sins and then to rise again from the dead, and I want him to come into my life." So here's my question to you. Have you done that yet? Because Jesus, who did die on that cross and rose again from the dead 3 days later, is alive and standing at the door of your life right now, and he's knocking. And he's saying, "If you'll hear my voice and open the door, I will come in." Why don't you just stop whatever it is you're doing and pray this prayer with me? Say, "Lord Jesus, I know that I am a sinner, but I know that you are the Savior who died on the cross for my sin and rose again from the dead. I'm sorry for my sin, and I turn from it now, and I choose to follow you from this moment forward. I ask all of this in Jesus' name. Amen." Listen. If you just prayed that prayer, the Bible promises that God has heard your prayer and has answered that prayer. The Bible says that if we will confess our sin, he's faithful.

0: faithful and just to forgive us our sin and cleanse us from all unrighteousness. So, God bless you. You've made the right decision, the decision to follow Jesus Christ.
1: 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Many of our listeners may have heard of George Whitefield. They know he played a role in the Great Awakening of the 18th century. And they certainly know who Benjamin Franklin is, but they may not be aware that the two of them were friends. Friends who didn't always agree. Take a listen.
2: Benjamin Franklin.
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2: I choose evidence over faith. 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
4: You are the lightning bolt, George. I am just the lightning rod. And who is the source, Ben?
1: And surprisingly, they both helped spread the gospel in colonial America. Isn't that right, Pastor Greg? They both had a role.
0: Yeah, it's really true. An unusual friendship. They both admired each other. They were both so brilliant in their way, of course. And though Franklin is usually identified as a deist, he did believe in the authority of Scripture. And he was deeply impacted by the life of George Whitefield. He wanted to print the sermons of this famous British preacher that was coming to the shores of what would one day become the United States of America. And of course, Ben Franklin was a publisher. He was an inventor. He discovered electricity. He invented the Franklin stove, the post office. Mm-hmm. The list goes on. Such a prolific guy. But he was so amazed by Whitefield. Whitefield was so firm in his conviction. And you can see the relationship through the years that George really wanted to see his friend Benjamin come to put his faith in Jesus Christ. So it's a fascinating story of the relationship between these two men. And later, when Whitefield was criticized, Ben Franklin stuck up for him. He understood that Whitefield was the real deal. I would dare to say there would not be a United States of America if it was not for the impact of the ministry of George Whitefield. He set the stage for the American Revolution. George Whitefield paved the way for another George who would lead us to victory in battle and then, of course, become our first president, George Washington. So we already played a scene for you from this new film, A Great Awakening, and we want to send you a DVD of this film. 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
10: March 4th, 1865. The Civil War was nearing its end. The nation was exhausted, divided, and grieving. On that day, President Abraham Lincoln delivered his second inaugural address, just 700 words spoken in about 7 minutes. 41 days later, Lincoln would be assassinated. Yet the words he spoke that day still echo through history. In that brief address, Lincoln referenced God 14 times, spoke of prayer, and quoted scripture repeatedly. He reminded Americans that both sides of the conflict shared a common faith, saying both read the same Bible and pray to the same God, and each invokes his aid against the other. Lincoln understood that political division alone could not explain the nation's crisis. More than 160 years later, America still wrestles with division, truth, and our dependence on God. The question is whether we'll remember the wisdom Lincoln left behind.
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16: A quiet life is a setup for a loud testimony. It's a way of living in a way that serves your neighbor, blesses them, makes their lives better in a way that they say, hey, I need to know what's motivating you. I need to know the hope that you have, and that sets up an opportunity for a loud testimony.
17: That's Pastor J.D. Greer, and he's our guest today on Focus on the Family with Jim Daly, talking about how you can make an impact on the culture around you for Christ. Thanks for joining us. I'm John Fuller.
18: You know, John, as a reminder, Focus is here for you. I mean, we've got marriage and parenting content. We have so many things to help you, assessments and even marriage intensives, actual counseling at four locations. But also, how to live in this culture is a key theme for us here at Focus on the Family. And I think some of us do that maybe well, and some of us do that not so well. And so today we're going to talk with our guest about how to engage a culture really with one purpose, to introduce people to Christ, which is the glorious goal. Mm-hmm. And I'm looking forward to it. This is an area for me that I get energized about.
17: You do, yeah.
18: And it's, I think it's just great to think about how do we reach people for Christ, because that is the goal.
17: Mm-hmm. Yeah, so truth and love, those are things that we need to really embrace as we engage with those around us. Pastor J.D. Greer is pastor at the Summit Church. And he's written a book that addresses how we can do this more effectively. It's called Everyday Revolutionary, How to Transcend the Culture War and Transform the World.
18: JD, welcome to Focus on the Family.
16: Thank you so much, Jim, for having me. I was telling John earlier that it's an honor for me because I grew up being discipled in the back seat of my parents' car, listening to Focus on the Family. My parents, they just always had it on, and we drove around Winston-Salem, North Carolina, being...
18: That had to be extremely boring for a young boy.
16: Maybe it should have been, but I was fascinated.
18: Well, that's good. Yeah. Did you hook into Odyssey, Adventures in Odyssey?
16: Oh, of course. That's right.
18: JD, let me open with this. I was just at a conference here at the Broadmoor, speaking at this conference. Young people. It's all 30-something, 40-something young professionals, mostly Ivy League grads, not all Christians, but many Christians. And one of the themes they were talking about in one of the sessions they did was this isn't a culture war. This is spiritual warfare. Mm. I thought, wow, what an interesting way to rephrase that. Because culture war kind of sets us up one human being against another human being.
16: Right.
18: Spiritual warfare is about God and his kingdom versus Satan and his tribe.
16: Yeah.
18: Speak to that.
16: Yeah, I mean, so terms end up, you know, having a life of their own. And a lot of times when you think culture war, people think yard signs and Facebook posts.
18: And angry, Republican and Democrat.
16: Right. Angry diatribes, that sort of thing. But I mean, sometimes when people say culture war, what they mean is they mean clarity about truth in the public square.
18: Right.
16: That's something Christians are very supportive of. One of the things that I try to present in Everyday Revolutionary is that faithfulness to Jesus in our generation is not less than clarity about controversial issues. It's just a lot more. And I really try to build it off of the example of Daniel in the Old Testament.
17: Yeah.
16: Daniel is so courageous and bold in his truth declarations that he gets thrown in the lion's den because of it. Mm. And yet he is so beloved by the king, King Darius, whose wicked decree put him there, that king stays outside the lion's den all night long, weeping, hoping against hope that Daniel will make it through the night. You know, and I don't think he was doing that just because he missed Daniel's prophetic diatribes. I think he was doing that because he knew Daniel was genuinely his friend. He loved him. Mm. He couldn't imagine Babylon without Daniel. And so my question is, how do we as believers, how do we become like that in our society? I always tell the church that I pastor, I say, you know, our goal is we want our community to say, we may not believe what those crazy people over at Summit Church believe, but thank God they're here, because if not, we'd have to raise our taxes.
18: You know, I'll attribute this, I haven't publicly, but Dr. Al Mohler, we were at a board meeting and we were talking about a situation, and he made such a great comment. He called me later that night and he just said, you know, Christians should never go out of their way to be hated. That's not the badge you're looking for.
16: Right. Yeah.
18: Right. And don't
16: the gospel's offensive enough. Well, that was the also point.
18: That's exactly it. He said, "Let the gospel be the offense, not your personality." Yeah. And that's a great instruction, I think, mm-hmm. for us. What are the three relationship types that you write about in the book? I think it's around tourist, immigrant, and exile.
16: Yeah.
18: You know, first, give us the quick definition, and then what does it say about us spiritually in those three phases?
16: Yeah. So Daniel was an exile in Babylon, and Peter and Paul in the New Testament pick up on that language and say that's what we're supposed to be in our Babylons, which is, you know, a metaphor for wherever you live right now. Mm-hmm. Okay, so if you think about the three possible options that you can be if you're not from a place, you can be a tourist. A tourist is somebody who, you know, they never put roots down. They hardly unpack their bag.
18: They're there for the weekend.
16: They're there for the weekend. If there's a problem in the community, that's not your problem. You're there to see the sights. A lot of Christians are like that when it comes to the world. They're just passing through. They're, you know, holding hands, singing Kumbaya, waiting for the rapture. You know, they never really think of this world as something that their problems is our problems.
18: So you're really saying they're non-engagement.
16: They're non-engagement.
18: They're not engaged.
16: And they're just so separate. They're so separated. And that actually is, you know, Jeremiah, the prophet who lived at the time of Daniel, said, don't do that. I put you into Babylon so that you could seek the prosperity of the city, Jeremiah 29:7, and pray for its prosperity. Mm-hmm. Make its problems your problems. So that's tourist. Well, the other one is immigrant. That's when you're not from a place, but you really want to make it your home. You want to switch your citizenship there. And a lot of Christians, you know, we have that problem because we're like, well, this world really is my home. I want to pile up all my treasure here, and I become more of a citizen of the United States than I do the kingdom of heaven, and I reflect its values even more than heaven's values. The right posture is not tourist or immigrant. It's an exile. An exile is there. You plan to live there. You plan to care about the place and get integrated into it and take on its problems as your own, but the whole time you are reminded that this is not really my home. My home ultimately is in a different kingdom. And we as believers are citizens of heaven that are living in exile right now in the kingdom of man.
18: And it's such a beautiful thing. I mean, there's not perhaps a avalanche of that testimony, but I've had that experience in the gay community with people that I know there, where they've moved closer to Christ, and that's the goal, you know, to help them. Here's the thing, though, and this is maybe for listeners and viewers. I think when we're in a good place, that pride in us can rise up, and it makes us something of a Pharisee or a Sadducee, that we begin to look down on the sinner. That's a really dangerous place to be with the Lord. How do we keep that perspective that we say it, we're all sinners saved by grace.
16: Right.
18: But have you seen those sinners? Right? We kind of have that attitude like, we're bad, but we're not as bad as them. Who does that sound like?
16: Right, yeah.
18: It's right out of the New Testament.
16: Our world says that when it comes to something, since we're talking about homosexuality, I'll use that one, there's really only two options. You've got alienation or affirmation.
18: Right.
16: And what Jesus presented was a completely different option. Again, he was clear on truth. I don't think he ever pulled punches on that way. But what people sensed when they were around him is they sensed him drawing them close. They sense a love. When John describes Jesus, he puts grace before truth because Jesus led with grace. It's what people remembered about him. Jim, one of the things, you know, as a part of a very conservative church, I want to point out to our people is that Jesus's crucifixion was a joint project between the so-called secular left and the religious right. I'm not saying they're morally equal or morally equivalent. I'm not saying they're equally bad. I'm just saying when it came down to it, it was both sides that hated him.
18: I never thought of it quite like that. That's interesting.
16: Yeah, the left hated him for what he said about truth.
18: Yeah.
16: The right hated him for how he brought sinners close. And what I believe is that if you and I are representing Jesus, we'll probably take flack from both sides.
18: Yes, I have experienced that. But it's so true.
17: This is Focus on the Family with Jim Daly, and our guest today is Pastor J.D. Greer, and we're talking about some of the content in his terrific book, Everyday Revolutionary, How to Transcend the Culture War and Transform the World. 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
18: I don't want to lose this, so let me dig a little deeper, J.D., before we move to another topic, but the difference between leading with the gospel or leading with political messaging. This is one of the great grapples that I have at Focus on the Family, because so much of what conservatives do in the Republican Party, just to be blunt, pro-life, pro-marriage, pro-family. So we find a natural home there politically because that's what they're standing up for.
16: Yeah.
18: And, you know, I talk with the Democrats and I'll say, if you were more pro-life, more pro-family, more pro-marriage in the context of the Bible, marriage between a man and a woman, you'd have a lot more people in your party. But, you know, so I'm always, I think, a little offended that we get labeled that we're only political. It's where the values are lining up. I really don't care if it was an R or a D, but I will discern where do they line up.
16: Right.
18: So am I seeing that correctly? And then when I get hit with the political thing, just shrug it off? Or how do you process that?
16: Yeah, I think so, Jim, because, you know, there are certain issues that when you talk about them, you're going to sound partisan, even if you don't mean to.
18: Right.
16: When we're talking about the sanctity of life, when we're talking about sanity on gender and marriage and religious freedom. Yes, you sound partisan, but I'm like, I'm not trying to sound partisan. I'm just sounding biblical, and we've just got to be okay with that. What I think we can do, though, even with that, is we can be wise and prudential about how we leverage labels and how we what we even lead with. If I could tell you a quick story.
18: Yeah, I like it. This is great.
16: Okay, so there was a I got a letter one day at our church from a young lady that I'd never met before. I didn't know I'd met her. I'd never met her before. But she it was a picture of her at our church being baptized. And she said, I want to tell you a story about how I came to the church. She said, I was invited by some friends of mine and I started to come. She said, I very quickly discerned that you made me quite angry. She said, just when I talked about the sanctity of life and some of these, you know, hot button issues, she said, and one day she said, you said something about, you know, in support of a pro-life position on, it was called Twitter then.
18: Yeah.
16: And she said, I sniped back at you. Now, Jim, I never respond on Twitter.
18: I don't even read it.
16: Right. I don't know what came over me, but I did. For whatever reason, I responded and I said something back to her and she said something back to me. And we went back four or five times and I forgot about it. I remember her handle for Twitter was something like Left Linda or something like that. Just something that clearly
18: at least she's honest.
16: At least she was honest. She said, then she told me, she said, I was Left Linda who did that with you on Twitter. She said, I kept coming to the church. Again, she heard the gospel. She got saved. And she said, now I'm in the process of rethinking everything.
18: Wow.
16: Everything. But what she said next is what the reason I'm telling the story is. She said, I want to thank you, though, that even though you were clear about controversial truths, I want to thank you that you didn't make this the Republican church.
18: Hmm.
16: Because if you had made it the Republican church, she said, I never could have stepped foot inside it. You know, political realignment often happens when somebody comes to Christ. But political realignment is downstream. It's the result of discipleship.
18: Right.
16: It should not be the gateway to it.
18: And it's very difficult to, you know, use politics to convert somebody. I mean, because your angst goes up.
16: Yeah.
18: You're there to defend your position,
16: right,
18: no matter who you are, the Democrat or the Republican. And that I don't really see that model expressed in Jesus's parables.
16: No, quite the opposite.
18: He's talking to people where they're at.
16: Right.
18: And then asking questions.
16: Yeah. In fact, there's a story. I talk about this a lot in the book, Luke chapter 12. Where a brother comes to Jesus to complain that his brother is cheating him out of the inheritance.
18: Right.
16: The great preacher D. Martin Lloyd-Jones said, this is a legitimate social justice complaint because this brother is being cheated out of it. Jesus' response is to say to him, man, who made me a judge over you? And then he proceeds to preach a sermon on greed that would have applied to both brothers. D. Martin Lloyd-Jones said, why did he do that? Was it that he just didn't, you know, does Jesus not care about justice?
18: Caught him at a bad time.
16: Right, yeah. He said, no, of course Jesus cared about justice. And of course Jesus would have given a very good answer. He said, but two things would have happened had Jesus weighed in on that issue. He said, first of all, he would have cut off anyone who was disposed to agree with the first brother. And he said, secondly, he would have had a list of people a mile long the next day trying to get him to weigh in on their issue. And that would have taken him away from the primary calling he had, which was to seek and save the lost. And what that means practically for me is that means that there are certain discussions I will step out of so that I can keep my focus on the primary discussion.
18: Yeah, so good.
16: Yeah, and that primary discussion is the gospel and the lordship of Christ.
17: Yeah. As we do that, JD, you made reference in the book to living a quiet life. There's a passage in one of the epistles about doing that, being quiet in our lives.
18: It sounds so hard to do.
19: Yeah. I know, right?
18: I'm an extrovert.
19: Yeah,
18: well,
19: exactly.
18: Quiet life. Like, yeah. Kidding me.
17: For you, and then for those who are, you know, on social media or buying into all the back and forths, how do we live a quiet life representing
18: Please,
17: Christ well?
18: Tell me. Yeah, that's right. Well, keep in mind that the guy who used that phrase, 1 Thessalonians 4:11, live quietly, is the Apostle Paul, who I would also not describe as a guy who lived a sheepish life, right? I mean, this is the guy that stood in the Ephesian amphitheater and told the entire Ephesian crowd, you're worshiping gods that are not gods at all. You know, how was he telling us to live quietly? And he doesn't mean that you are muting your testimony. Mm-hmm. What he is saying is that the bedrock for your testimony is a life like Daniel's that was so involved in blessing the community around you that they would, and now let me use the Apostle Peter's words, ask a reason for the hope that is within you. Mm. A quiet life is a setup for a loud testimony. It's a way of living in a way that serves your neighbor, blesses them, makes their lives better in a way that they say, hey, I need to know what's motivating you. I need to know the hope that you have, and that sets up an opportunity for a loud testimony.
16: Mm. You know, JD, I can remember before coming to Focus in 1989, I know that's been a while.
18: Back in the 1900s.
16: Yeah, back in the 1900s. But I worked for International Paper, and I remember going to lunch, and this will lead into the question. That's why I'm telling this story. But, yeah, I'm 27, 28, and I'd be at lunch with business people. And when the lunch would come, I'd say, hey, you guys mind if I pray over lunch? And they'd put their cigarette out, set their martini down. It was so funny. And then I'd just say a little prayer. But it does lead into this idea that you talk about faithful work outside of the church. Mm-hmm. And so often, I remember somebody I consulted, a business guy, when I was looking at should I go into work in the nonprofit world with Focus. He was saying, man, I want to discourage that because we need Christians in the public sector, in the private sector, to be able to be a witness. If all the Christians just go work in churches and Christian ministry, we're not going to have. So I thought about that. It really did slow the decision down. But speak to the importance of waking up every day. If you're not working at a church and you're not working at a Christian ministry, how do you go about getting amped up to go, okay, Lord, I'm heading in to be the plumber, the electrician, the engineer, the doctor, take your vocation. But do we connect that directly to our faith?
18: Yeah, you know, Billy Graham very famously said before he died that the next great awakening, he believed, would not happen in the stadiums, it would happen in the workplace. Mm-hmm. And we have ample biblical support for that because, I mean, if you just read the book of Acts, I know the apostles loved the local church. The local church was the center of their ministry program. And yet, most of the preaching that they do is outside of the local church context, at least in Acts.
16: It's where the action is.
18: It's where the action is. That's right. There are 40 miracles in the book of Acts. 39 of them happen outside of the church.
16: Yeah.
18: I always tell our people, sort of tongue-in-cheek, but I'm like, that means as a pastor who works inside the church, I've got access to about 1/40th of the power of God. I know that's not great hermeneutics, but you get the point.
16: Totally.
18: Is that most of what Jesus wants to do in our communities is not going to happen from the pastor in the pulpit. It's from people in the workplace. And the workplace gives people a chance to put the values of the kingdom of God in contrast with the values of Babylon.
16: You know, you write in the book about the local church investing in community. That's true of all of us. I mean, as a household, as well as a community of believers through a church, what does that look like for the church to invest in community?
18: Yeah, I was preaching through the book of Acts, and I came to Acts 8, where it says that Philip, as a result of the ministry that he had in Samaria, that there was much joy in the city because of the word that he preached and the works that he did. And so, Jim, I asked our congregation, do y'all feel like there's much joy in our city as a result of our presence here? The next chapter, Acts 9, talks about a disciple by the name of Tabitha who makes cloaks and coats for people in her community. And when she died, people gathered at her bedside and they wept because of all the good things she'd done for them. And I said to our congregation, y'all feel like our community would weep if we were gone?
16: Great question.
18: And we felt like the answer to both those questions was no. And so I scheduled a meeting with the mayor. And this mayor was not, I mean, he's not on our team, Jim. I kind of joke about him. He's kind of to the left of Mao Zedong. It's kind of how I know this guy. I said, Mayor, we've been with the
16: the most needy parts of our city. Without batting an eye, he said, the homeless, the orphan, the prisoner, the unwed mother, and the high school dropout. I went back to our congregation and just said, I felt like the mayor of our city has given us a blueprint for how we should bring the joy of Jesus into these areas. Not all the ministries that we've started in those areas came from my head or inside the office of the church. But now for 20 years, we've seen ministry after ministry after ministry develop. We have numbers, as an example, of foster kids that are now taken care of by families at the Summit Church. I told the mayor just this past Sunday, I had him back at church, and I said, hey, our goal is we're not going to stop this until there are more families in the Summit Church that are ready to receive foster kids than there are foster kids in the program.
18: You got my heart.
16: Yeah. Well, and it may be something different for your church, but it's a commitment to loving the city and bringing joy to it in the name of Jesus, but by meeting physical needs.
18: You know, one thing I've said, when you look at the number of churches, and, you know, we use this analogy often about a lot of things, but there's about 360,000 churches in the U.S., and there's about 350,000 foster kids in the foster program.
16: Wow.
18: That's one kid per church.
16: One kid per church, wow.
18: And it is tough. It's not easy. It's not for the faint of heart to take a child in. But I would love to see that New York Times headline that says, Christian Church Wipes Out Waiting Foster Care
16: Amen. That's right.
18: List. That would so inspire everybody outside of the church, too, because now you're walking the talk. And God bless those Christian families that are doing it. And Gene and I were so, rewarded internally with doing it ourselves. It wasn't easy, but there's a lot of demand for really good parenting, but it was rewarding. Let me ask you this. In the book, you get down to three reference points that you give Christians to be courageous witnesses for Christ. This so goes along with our Truth Rising documentary. If you haven't seen it yet, please watch it.
16: Okay.
18: I'll send you the link.
16: Yeah.
18: But it talks about courageous Christians that, first of all, it sets up the Western civilization. It's heady. And then we get into examples like a detransitioner, Chloe Cole, and Jack Phillips, the baker, and many others who had that Daniel moment and stood and said, you know what, this is not right, and how God got them through those things. It's beautiful. But in that way, those reference points, what are they?
16: Yeah, great question, Jim, because you've got the first thing is that we have to participate in what some Christian theologians have called the commons. That's a concept that goes all the way back to St. Augustine. And it means that we do our work in secular places, and a lot of times the people who benefit from our work are not, they don't share our convictions.
18: Right.
16: The homeowner, or the home builder, excuse me, that builds a neighborhood, and there's an unmarried couple that buys one of his houses, or there's a gay couple that buys one of his houses, he's not become complicit in their sin because he provided the home. That's just participating in the commons. That one, and that's as old as Christian history itself. But then there's a second thing, a second principle you have to hold in tension with that one, which is we have to, we can never fellowship with the works of darkness, which means that I can't participate with you in your sin. Mm-hmm. A good example is, I would have a real problem. I could not be a part of a ceremony of celebration for a gay wedding. Even if the two people were my friends, you know, that I was trying to reach for Jesus, I couldn't do that because I would be participating in and affirming something that was wrong.
18: That, you know, let me punch that real quick, because again, Al Mohler and I talked about that. And he said the wedding itself is a public testimony that you support this.
16: Right.
18: That's what being at the wedding's about.
16: Yeah.
18: And he said, you know, he had that situation that was posed to him. And he said, I care about you. I love you. If you will allow me, I'll come to the reception, but I can't go to the wedding ceremony.
16: I can't.
18: What a brilliant way to do that. And it's respectful.
16: Right.
18: But, you know, he was reiterating the actual wedding is a public testament of this joining of this couple.
16: Yeah, and what happens when the minister says, if anybody has any reason why these two should not be wed, speak now or forever hold your peace. If I'm in the audience, I'm going to feel like I got to be like, I got a reason.
18: And so that,
16: But that's the second principle, is while we are participating in the commons, we cannot fellowship with darkness. The third one, though, is as we engage in those first two, even when we're clear that I can't be a part of this and I can't affirm this, maybe it has to do with how you're being asked to use pronouns or refer to gender. I mean, there's a million examples we could come up with. Even there, I can still lead with grace Mm-hmm. I want to be filled with truth. I never want to, it never want it to be said of our generation that we did not teach the whole counsel of God with clarity. But if we're going to reach this generation, we're going to be like Jesus in that we lead with grace and that we're characterized by grace and that we're not just filled with truth. We're filled with that holy, beautiful love that doesn't just push people away and put Facebook posts up about them, but draws them close.
18: Yeah, I agree. I think the spirit right now, with everything going on in the culture, even, you know, the assassination of Charlie Kirk, mm-hmm. there's an opening to show that boldness.
16: Yeah.
18: And to do it well, not mm-hmm. do it nasty. Do not, you know, don't attack people verbally, but be bold and
16: right.
18: show your convictions.
16: Yeah.
18: I think the moment is now. I think God has really created that platform.
16: Yeah, amen to that.
18: And I hope those of you listening have been inspired to make an impact on the culture. If you want to learn more about being a witness for Christ in your community, get a copy of Pastor J.D.'s book, Everyday Revolutionary. 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Mm-hmm. She said, "You have helped me to accept this from a gospel perspective with a biblical worldview and a gracious spirit. 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
3: 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I'm Stephen Kay, and it's almost 4:30. 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
8: The first app that I want to talk to you about is in Matthew 4:19. Jesus just called his disciples to follow him, and then he says to them, come, follow me, and I'll make you fishers of men. Now, you have to get that picture in your head because it's very important. Jesus is talking to some of the most experienced fishermen around. I mean, these guys knew all about fishing. Their life experience was all around fishing. They were so knowledgeable on the subject. They took pride in it. They were confident about fishing. To them, fishing was a profitable business. They were good at it. But then Jesus comes in and he gives them a new app. Relating to their business, but it's a new app. This app is not only new to them, it is a new lingo. It is a new paradigm, and it's a new worldview altogether from that which they grew up with. Imagine a person who's never seen an iPhone and you hand him one that's filled with different kind of apps and say, use this. What are you talking about? Now remember, these fishermen, the disciples of Jesus, they grew up with certain prejudices in their lives. They grew up with a whole bunch of superstitions. They grew up with very different view of this app that they'd been challenged by Jesus giving to them. And if Jesus said, follow me and I'll make you fishers, isn't that great? That means we're going to get more fish, you make more money, that we're going to be blessed and all that stuff. But that's not where it stops. Fishers of men. That's the new app. Now let me testify to you that in many ways, no matter how powerful a person may be, no matter how famous or well-respected a person may be, no matter how rich a person may be, whenever you take on something new, whenever you are taken out of that which is familiar to you, whenever you're taken out of that which is comfortable to you, you're going to feel helpless. You feel like a little child. And that's not very comforting. Perhaps there's no greater application to this, what I'm telling you, than when you learn a new language. You become a child again when you learn a new language. Ask me, I can tell you that. I know what I'm talking about. Because you stutter, you mutter, and you don't pronounce it well, and people correct you, and all that stuff. You become like a little child. And that is why people don't want to learn new things. They don't want to look like children. I am convinced personally, after all these years in ministry, that this is why very few Christians are growing in their Christian faith. They don't want to receive new challenges. They don't want to accept new challenges from the Word of God. They don't want to grow, because in growing, you stumble and you fail. Then you get up and you go again, and you stumble and you fail, and you get up again. And they don't want to do that, because they do not want an app on their spiritual iPhone that they cannot control, that they do not know how to use, and they don't want to learn how to do it. And I dare say that is the reason why so many Christians would rather stay with what is known. They would rather not be stretched in their Christian life. They would rather not risk being snubbed or maybe even rejected altogether. They would rather just go to church, maybe even attend a Bible study or a small group or something, and read their Bible, and perhaps go to a prayer meeting, especially if they need something from God, and they just leave it at that. But to learn a new app, a new application, that's challenging. And that's why they miss out on the blessing. They miss out on the blessing. The truth is this. Every one of Jesus' apps, as we're going to be seeing throughout the series of messages, every one of them is challenging. Every one of them. That's why they're the source of growth. Listen, every time you make a decision that you're going to obey and serve the Lord Jesus Christ with all your heart, you will be challenged. Every time you attempt in growing in Christ-likeness, you will be challenged. Not possibly, you will be. But here's the good news. Before he told them, I'll make you fishers of men, he said what? Follow me. You see, that's the secret. I'm fond of telling a story from my own life, the one and only experience I had in fishing. Back in the 90s, Sam Ayoub walked into my house and he announced, we are going fishing. I said, what is that we, Kamasabi? He said, you and I. My first reaction, I can't tell you. I mean, I still remember it as if it's today. I still remember the feeling that came upon me. This is a new app for me. I don't know anything about fishing. I've watched people fish only for a few minutes, and I don't have the time to fish. And all of my protest meant nothing to Sam. He just waits until you say yes. And so he said, we're going to fish for 3 days. Now, I thought we were going to drive to a lake somewhere and do some fishing. He said, 3 days in Canada. Well, I loved the man so dearly, and I did not know what to do, and finally I gave up. He called that fishing place a resort. Well, all of my phobia that some of you are aware of about camping came upon me. And I thought it's going to be a camping thing. And I know you hear me joke about that, but I have to confess to you, I started agonizing for the whole week. And it seemed to pass quickly. And so we landed in Minneapolis. Then we drove 3 hours across the Canadian border to Lake La Croix. It's a huge lake. I didn't even know it existed. And I must admit, it was better than I expected. It was a nice place. I mean, it was not luxury, but it's okay. Comfortable bed, comfortable room, nice people serving. And then we get up in the next morning, and everything is ready. We got a nice boat and a native Canadian guide in the boat, and we got, you know, it looked good. And I said, okay, I'll give this a shot. And so we go to a certain spot. I mean, remember, this native Canadian knew that lake like the back of his hand. So we got to a certain spot, and he stops the boat. He said, okay, this is a good place to fish. And then, to my surprise, because I was walking, you know, basically I had nothing. Didn't have anything in my hands. They had everything there in the boat. They all arranged everything. And this guide takes the bait, puts it on the hook, hands me the line. I didn't have to do a thing. He said, sir, just throw it in the water. I threw it in the water. I could do that. Lo and behold, within just a few minutes, I got a tug. And they said, you got a fish. You pull, pull. I said, well, tell me how. He said, just do this. And so I did this. And it was a huge walleye fish. It really was. And listen, this is not a fishing story because my ego is not tied up to this stuff. I mean, it just reminded me of that Texan, you know, who was talking to his friend about this big 25-pound bass. And he was describing the effort of rearing it in. And finally, his friend said to him, he said, did it put up a fight? He said, yep, not half as much as the 10-pound grasshopper I caught it with. But this is not a fishing story. To my utter surprise, to Sam's excitement, we get this big thing in there, and he takes pictures. He said, they're not going to believe this. They're not going to believe this. I said, don't you show that to anybody. Question. Why was I reluctant to go fishing with Sam? My ignorance about fishing. My fear of the unfamiliar. Probably, I haven't really analyzed it, but probably fear of failure. That I stink at it. All I knew, that once I caught that one fish, I became an overnight success. What made the difference? What made the difference? Sam. He made the difference. He knew where to go. He knew which guide to get. He knew, I mean, he had past experience, he had past knowledge, he's been there before, he understood things, he's a who, what, where. He knew all of that. He got that all taken care of. Once I placed myself in Sam's hand, I became an overnight success. I became successful in something that up to this point in my life, I knew nothing about, I was intimidated by, I was afraid of. I want you to hear me right, please, because in a far greater, far deeper, far higher way, this Jesus app that he is giving to every one of us who are claimed to be the disciples of Jesus Christ, this app says, follow me. And the secret of your success in fishing for men and women, boys and girls, your secret is following Him. That is the secret of not only success, but fulfillment. That's the secret of having confidence in being fishers of men. That is the secret of overcoming fear, anxiety, and concern about your reputation and everything else for fishing for people. I hear people like you do who glibly say, I'm a follower of Jesus Christ, particularly politicians on both sides of the aisle. I'm a follower of Jesus Christ. I want to scream at the television and say, do you know what you're saying? Do you know what that means? Being a follower of Jesus Christ means that you are willing to abandon yourself completely to Him. It's to place His will, His word, His command above all else in life. To be willing to sacrifice anything for His sake. To be willing to place Him above all your needs and above all your wants and above all of the things that you're facing. To be willing to trust Him no matter what crushing circumstances you're going through. Follow me. And then I'll make you fishers of men. This trust is illustrated in the words of Jesus here and now in Matthew 16:25, listen to what Jesus said. Whoever wants to save his life will lose it, but whoever

weak may be able to live. And that's precisely what Jesus did. The Lord of Lords died on a cross so that he may raise from the dead everyone who put their trust in him. Now, beloved, listen to me. This is the exact opposite of what is in our culture today. This lunacy, this crude notion that the survival is for the fittest. Contrary to our culture, it is follow me first, then the app becomes easy. In fact, the app becomes joyful. And you notice Jesus did not say, follow me and I'll make you hunters of men, or follow me and I'll make you persuaders of men, or follow me and I'll make you marketers to men, or follow me and I'll make you teachers of men. He didn't say that. You say, well, why? The answer is much simpler than you think. He was relating this new app to their experience. All they knew is fishing. And he's no use telling them about hunting or anything else because all they know is fishing. So he brings a new app to their experience. And that's exactly what Jesus does for every one of us today, every one of his disciples. That's what he brings, this app to everyone. He says, wherever you are, wherever he placed you, whatever your profession may be, whatever your social status is in life, use that to tell others about Jesus. I read a statistic the other day that says 95% of those who call themselves Christians never share Christ with others. 95%. And then I thought of the history of the church and how God again and again had to intervene in order to get back his people back to applying this app in their life, to apply this app in their churches. It's the story of the church over and over and over. And God had to do it. He had to intervene. MacArthur tells a story about a dangerous seacoast where shipwrecks were commonplace. There were frequent occurrences. And the village community built a crude hut, little hut, with a very simple boat in it. And the village population were all volunteers. Every time they hear the siren, there's a shipwreck. They run out of their homes and they get into that boat and they go out and they rescue lives and they bring them back home. Save so many as they could. These selfless people, they did this day or night. It didn't make any difference. They saved lives whenever the opportunities came. And after a while, they became famous for the rescuing operation. They became well known for it. And some of the members said, let's invite some of those who have been rescued to come and join us. And they did. And many came and became a large operation of rescuing those who come into the shipwreck. Always eager to go out and save lives. Always, always, always. They sacrificed time. They sacrificed money. They sacrificed effort. And this station grew and grew. And then they decided to hire professional rescue workers so that they can rest a little bit. Don't go out as often. And they got professional rescue workers, paid rescue workers. And then as time go by, they become unhappy with the shabby looking shed, hut. And they wanted to build a larger, a much more comfortable building, a nicer building. And they did. After a while, the station became a very popular hanging out place. People would come and they'd have tea and coffee and chat and talk about life in general and become a great social experience. Some of them had a great idea. And they said, we need to even improve and enlarge this building even more. They did. So they built a bigger and nicer building. The next thing, some of the members began to enjoy the fellowship, enjoy the social life. Forgot about rescuing. This is, that's for the professionals. Let the professionals do it. We hire them. That's what we

0: pay them for. And in time, very few members were insistent on going out and rescuing people as they have done in the past. One day, a large ship wrecked right there in front of them. And so the professional rescuers went in and they tried to save as many people from the frozen water as they could. And in doing so, they messed up that beautiful building. They messed the furniture. They messed it all up. And the members were very upset about that. And so in the next membership meeting, the members voted to suspend their life savings activities altogether. The reason? It was disturbing the social life of the club. Few brave souls tried to speak up and remind them, this is the very reason for our existence. This is the very reason why we're here. This is the very reason why we have a building. But these few members were outvoted, and they were told that if you want to have a life-saving operation, go down the street and build another one. So they did. And in time, that building also got better and bigger. So some were pushed out to build another one and build another one. Until today, according to that Scottish eyewitness, he said, if you look at that coast, you see it dotted with beautiful buildings for social life. Shipwrecks still happen. They're still frequent occurrence in those terrible waters. But now, people drown instead of being rescued. Beloved, this is the sad history of the Church of Jesus Christ. In fact, it's from the very beginning, from the very beginning. It's human nature. We want to be comfortable. We want to stay with the familiar. We don't want to be challenged by a new app. We don't want to do this and we don't want to do that. In fact, if you read in the book of Acts, in one breath it says that they grew in number and enjoyed the fellowship of one another. And then the next says, the Lord sent persecution in order to scatter them so they can take the word of the gospel out to the neighboring, to Smyrna, to othermost parts of the world. Why does God have to do that in order to get us to apply this important, all-important application that He is giving to every one of His children? It's easier to enjoy the cozy fellowship than to be challenged to go out of our comfort zone. And I want to tell you, listen to me very carefully. I'm getting ready to close. This is important. When we give up the noblest, the purest, the truest work of the church of saving souls, of being fishers of men, we lose sight of who we are. We lose sight of who we are as the Church of Jesus Christ.
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14: When I saw that this message was on the schedule for today, I couldn't help but think how timely it was for me, because I look back over my shoulder, these have been the most challenging days of my life as I've been recovering from rather paralyzing disease. God has been good. I've made recovery. I'm strengthened. But boy, was I weak. And many days still find that weakness. And yet I find this to be true. When I am weak, He is strong. Sometimes when I felt like I couldn't preach, I've preached, and it's almost like I've been standing alongside of me. Somebody else was preaching. This is what happens when you know the Lord and the dynamic of His presence in your life. So, from 2 Corinthians chapter 12, verses 7 through 10, we're going to spend 2 days talking about finding strength through weakness. Stay with us for every moment. And don't forget, we are excited about going to the Caribbean. We always are excited about going there, especially in the wintertime when everybody's cold and they want to get away from the wind and the snow and see some blue water and sunshine. And that's what we'll do right after Christmas. We do this every year. It's our annual conference cruise to help us review the year and prepare for the new one. It's a great way to do it, and it gives you the time that you can sit in a beautiful place with the beautiful scenery and ask God to speak to your heart, and He does. If you're not planning to go with us, why don't you make some plans to do so? You can find out all about it. And the dates are December 26th through January the 2nd. We'll be aboard this beautiful cruise ship on New Year's Day, New Year's Eve. We'd like to have you with us. Find out about it as you go to our website and check it out. Here is part one of Finding Strength Through Weakness.
15: Back in August of 1955, Canon H.K. Luce of Durham, England, wrote a letter to the London Times deploring the fact that Billy Graham had been given an invitation to come and speak at the University of Cambridge. Billy Graham's approach, argued the canon, would be unthinkable before a university audience. In fact, he said, Billy Graham will be laughed out of the court. Now, this began a long and lively correspondence in England's great newspaper as Billy Graham prepared to come there and speak. He was, at that time, only 36 years of age, but even at 36, he had had great experience and would have been acceptable in any audience that you can imagine. But the thought of going to Cambridge University to speak to the aristocratic audience of that university began to weigh heavily on Billy Graham. Writing in his own biography some 40 years later, Billy Graham quotes a personal letter that he wrote to John R. Stott in England about his coming to Cambridge. He said, I have been deeply concerned and in much thought about our Cambridge mission this autumn. I do not know if I have ever felt more inadequate and totally unprepared for a mission. And as I think over the possibility for messages, I realize how shallow and weak my presentations are. In fact, Billy Graham said, I was so overwhelmed with my unpreparedness for the invitation that I almost decided to cancel my appearance. And were it not for the fact that plans have gone so far, I would have done it, but perhaps it's best to go through with it. And go through with it, he did. And I will tell you what happened at the end of this message. Often the descriptions that are used to describe the Christian experience are apparent contradictions. We call them paradoxes. I never realized there were so many of them in the New Testament until I began to be sensitive to this truth. And as I would read my Bible, I would say, oh, there's another one. The Bible teaches us that the way up is the way down. That God resists the proud, but he lifts up the humble. And we saw how that worked in the life of the Lord Jesus, who left heaven and humbled himself even to the death of the cross and was highly exalted so that one day every knee will bow before him. And today we come to another paradox. We find ourselves face to face with a disconnect in the words of the Bible. What we are about to read makes no sense on paper. It made no sense in Paul's day. It makes even less sense in our day. It is a strange statement, a seemingly contradictory statement. And it was made by Paul, who was one of the best read men of his day, a graduate of the University of Tarsus, a postgraduate student of Gamaliel. Yet, here is Paul writing to the Corinthians in the 12th chapter and the 10th verse, and at the end of the verse, he makes this statement. He says, "For when I am weak, then I am strong. For when I am weak, then I am strong." As you begin to explore the context of this statement, if you go back to the beginning of 2 Corinthians, you will discover that the entire book is filled with truths like this. In the first chapter of 2 Corinthians, Paul talks about finding comfort through suffering. In the fourth chapter, he talks about finding life through death. In the third chapter, he talks about finding glory through shame. And here in chapters 12 and 13, he talks about finding strength in weakness. It is clear from understanding this book that at the core of Paul's concept of Christianity were these apparently contradictory statements that tug at your intellect to make you stop and ask, what could this possibly mean? This is the message that is wrapped up in the passage of Scripture to which we have opened today. 2 Corinthians chapter 12 is a well-known passage of Scripture. Here we are introduced to an experience that Paul the Apostle had. It was an amazing thing that Almighty God had done for him. By divine appointment, Paul had been lifted up to see the glories of heaven. It was so awesome to Paul that he didn't even know how to explain it. In the first six verses of the 12th chapter, he tries to tell us about it, and he doesn't even want to take full credit for it. He says, "I knew a man once who was lifted up to heaven." He's talking about himself. He said, "Whether in the body or out of the body, I don't know." Paul wasn't willing to tell us all that happened. Maybe he was not capable of telling us all that happened. But what Paul does know is this: on a certain occasion, because of divine appointment, he had been lifted up to see the glories of heaven, and no man had ever seen them before. But something is about to happen as the result of that in Paul's life that he could not possibly have predicted. He is about to experience weakness in his life. The experience of weakness in the believer's life is the beginning of our understanding of this passage. And we ask, first of all, why would weakness ever be experienced? Why is Paul going to have weakness in his life, having had this glorious experience recorded for us in the first six verses? Because God takes a different view of things than we do. That's why. God sees us, and he sees all that is behind us and before us. And God knew that this great exaltation and revelation, while it was a great experience for Paul, was potentially dangerous. It could have called Paul from his mission and caused his downfall. Two times Paul explains this to us in the text. Two times he says this, "Lest I should be exalted above measure." Eugene Peterson's paraphrase puts it this way. He has Paul saying, "Lest I should get the big head." Have you ever had the big head? Paul is saying, "I was given this weakness, this experience in my life, and God allowed it because he didn't want me to get overwhelmed with the importance of what had happened, so that Paul would not be ruined by his heavenly vision. God allowed Satan to send a thorn into Paul's life. Paul tells us that the thorn given to him was for the purpose of humbling him and preventing him from boasting of his revelations. The humility of his life became a precondition of the indwelling power of Christ. There's interesting logic behind all of this. Had Paul not been humbled by the thorn in his flesh, he would have been tempted to boast of the divine visions as though they were his own. He would have used them to exalt himself, but this would have amounted to denying God's power in his life. Instead of giving God the glory for what happened, he could have taken the glory to himself. Indeed, it would have been tantamounting to usurping the role of God's glory in his own life, which is unthinkable. In other words, where there is pride and arrogance, there cannot, by definition, be the divine power of God, and God knew that. So why is weakness experienced? Well, in Paul's case, God allowed weakness in his life to keep him from something far worse than the weakness he was experiencing. Now, how is this weakness expressed? Look down at your Bibles at verse 7. "A thorn in the flesh was given to me, a messenger of Satan to buffet me, lest I be exalted above measure." How many of you know Satan's on a leash? Did you know that? We learn that in the book of Job, don't we? Satan's on a leash. How many of you know that Satan can't do anything God doesn't give him permission to do? Right now, he's being given a great deal of freedom, but one of the days in the future, that's all going to end. But in this situation, God allowed Satan, according to the scripture, to drive a stake into Paul's life. Literally, the word thorn is the word for stake. God allowed Satan to buffet Paul. Really, the word buffet means to beat up. What happened was, after he got back from his visitation in heaven and what he saw that was so awesome, one day he was blindsided by something the Bible refers to as a stake being driven into his life and being buffeted or beaten by Satan. What was this thorn? I have absolutely no idea, nor does anybody else, even though many claim to have figured it out. Some people think that it was the loss of Paul's eyesight. I can't think of anything that would have been more of a broadside to the great intellectual apostle than to be put in such a situation where he could no longer read his manuscripts or his scrolls. I am a student, and once in a while I've thought about what it would be like not to be able to take my books down off the shelves and open them up and be able to read them clearly, or use my computer as I write and as I study. Some people think that's what happened to Paul, and one of the reasons they say that is because in the book of Galatians, and in the 6th chapter and the 11th verse, Paul, writing to the Galatian believers, makes this statement. He says, "See with what large letters I have written to you in my own hand." And so some of the scholars have said, see, there it is. Paul was losing his eyesight and he had to write in big letters. Well, what if Paul wrote in big letters because he wanted them to think it was really important? Do you ever do that? When I'm writing and I want to make sure that I really don't forget this, I write in big letters. That doesn't mean I'm blind. No, we don't know what really happened. I mean, I could give you a list of all the things that have been suggested. It would be absolutely worthless information. What we do know is this, that something happened so dramatic in Paul's life that it changed everything. Let us suppose for a moment that Paul had supplied us details about his thorn in the flesh, and that just for the sake of argument, his thorn in the flesh was some particular kind of epilepsy. Well, if he had done that, every generation of Christians, the great majority of whom will never come close to epilepsy, would be inclined to dismiss this whole passage saying, well, that just has to do with the apostle and his epilepsy, and it has nothing to do with me. No, by his silence as to the nature of Paul's problem, our Lord has made this wonderful passage meaningful to anyone who is going through any kind of trouble anytime. Now, I don't know how many of you here might think you have a thorn in the flesh. All of us have problems, don't we? Some of you are going through physical problems right now as you get older. It is an amazing thing that you go through. Now, I'm not there yet, but I've heard about this. You fix one malady, and in the process of fixing that, you create another one. You take medicine for your arthritis, and it makes you sick to your stomach. So then you have to take medicine for your sick stomach, and it creates other kinds of problems. You might have a physical problem. You may have a relational problem. Whatever it is, you could qualify as somebody who's had a thorn in the flesh. You're kind of getting beat up right now by life. And that's what God allowed it. The Bible says God allowed this to happen on purpose for Paul's good. I need to tell you that when this happened, God didn't abandon Paul. In fact, in verses 8 and 9 of the 12th chapter, look down at your Bibles, notice what happened. And this is so normal, so everyday kind of thing. Concerning this thing, Paul wrote, I pleaded with the Lord three times that this thing might depart from me, and he said to me, my grace is sufficient for you. Now, let's don't be too hard on Paul, because that is exactly what we do, isn't it? As soon as we get a major issue, we say, Lord, get this thing out of my life. Lord, I don't want this. I don't need it. I don't need it now. I don't need it in the midst of everything else. Lord Jesus, please take this away. Paul came to the Lord three times with this request. Lord God, I can't go on like this. Take this out of my life. Oh, Lord Jesus, I don't need this anymore. Please remove it. And the Lord said, Paul, I'm not going to do that. I'll tell you what I'm going to do. I'm going to help you get through it. No! No, I don't want to get through it. I want it to go away. You guys know what I'm talking about? Sure you do. Did you ever stop and think about the fact that the three prayers that Paul prayed here in 2 Corinthians are very similar to the three prayers that our Lord prayed in Gethsemane? Do you remember in Gethsemane three times Jesus prayed? It's when the disciples were sleeping on him. And what was his prayer? He was praying that the cup might be removed, that he might not have to drink this cup. Nobody knows all that's involved in that. We certainly know that Jesus wasn't asking not to go to the cross. That's the reason for which he came. Here's what I think. I think that in the Garden of Gethsemane, in his humanity, the full weight of the sin of the world descended upon the Lord, and for maybe that moment of time, he realized what was going to happen when he hung on the cross, bearing all the sin of all the world. And he said, oh God, let this cup pass from me. Three times. And God did for his own son Jesus what Jesus did for Paul. He said no. And by the way, aren't you glad that the Father God did not lift the burden of sin off of his son in response to his request? Because had he done that, we would be lost and we would be without any hope at all. And so Almighty God said to Paul, no, I'm not going to take this away. But in the place of the thorn in the flesh, I am going to do something for you very important. When God told Paul that his grace was sufficient for him, which is at the end of this passage, he was simply assuring the apostle that while his thorn would not be removed, Everything that he needed to deal with that thorn would be provided and available to him at all times and in sufficient supply. Just as he writes in 2 Corinthians chapter 9 about the grace of God, Paul would understand that his God was able to make all grace abound so that always having all sufficiency in all things, he would have an abundance. So first of all, he didn't take away his weakness. He gave him sufficient provision. And then along with that, he gave him supernatural power. Notice at the end of verse 9, "For my strength is made perfect in weakness." The Lord told Paul that the only way he would ever experience the fullness of the power of God was to be made aware of his own weakness without it. A.B. Simpson commented on this verse on an occasion, and he said, "Here is the secret of divine all-sufficiency, to come to the end of everything in ourselves and in our circumstances. When we reach this place, we will stop asking for sympathy because of our hard situation or bad treatment, for we will recognize these things as the very conditions of our blessing, and we will turn from them to God and find in them a claim upon God's power." The experience of weakness in the believer's life illustrated by Paul, the exchange for weakness, God's provision of supernatural grace and supernatural power. Now notice what happened at the end of this exchange is that there is an end of weakness, not Paul's weakness, but weakness in Paul. He says in verses 9 and 10 that when this happened to him, when through his weakness God's power descended upon him, two things happened. First of all, he discovered a new ability. He says in verse 9, "Therefore, most gladly, I will rather boast in my infirmities that the power of Christ may rest upon me." Paul came to understand, men and women, that his thorn in the flesh was God working in his life. And what God told Paul was this. He said, "Son, you are not going to be without the grace you need to do your job and get through this. You will not be without strength to be my ambassador. But the creative difference from now on is going to be like this. Your weakness is going to serve to magnify my greatness and my glory in such a way that no one will ever again be able to explain you in human terms." And that's what happened. That's what happened to Paul. In that moment, as he describes this experience, it became no longer about Paul and all about Christ. It came to the place where Paul, as gifted as he was, as intellectual as he was, as learned and disciplined as he was, all of that was put aside in his weakness. And the power of Almighty God filled the vacuum. He discovered a new ability. And then he discovered a new attitude. Oh, how many of you know we could use some new attitudes these days? Have you heard all the complaining and griping about all the stuff that's going on? I mean, this is a sorry thing. We live in such terrible times. Paul said that what happened when God allowed this experience in his life is he developed a new attitude. Notice what he says in verse 10. "Therefore, I take pleasure in infirmities and in reproaches and in needs and in persecutions and in distresses for Christ's sake. For when I am weak, then I'm strong." Now, please hear me. Paul's not a masochist. He's not saying, "Oh, I just love it when I'm hurting so badly." He's not saying, "Lord God, pour out your wrath on me. The harder, the better." No, no, no. Paul is saying, "I now understand that even when I'm going through difficult times, it is because I am still in God's purview. I am still in God's plan. He's up to something in my life. And I take pleasure in it because I can't wait to see what God's going to do."
14: Amen. We'll have more of this tomorrow. This is an exciting concept. It certainly does put things in perspective, which is what this series is all about, making sense of it all, seeing the world with a biblical perspective. You know, the Bible has played an essential role in American history, and as we celebrate 250 years of history in our nation, we need to remember that from the Mayflower to modern times, America's been moved and intellectually built from the Bible. It's been a lamp to our feet and a light to our path. And that's why during this month, when we major on this celebration, we're making available a very special book called 100 Bible Verses That Made America from Rob Morgan, 360 pages, a hardback book that you will really be blessed by. 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
3: Don't you love shopping? 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We do have to be good stewards with what God has blessed us with. Throughout Scripture, God tells us to be grateful for what we have. 1 Timothy 6, 6-8 says, "But godliness with contentment is great gain, for we brought nothing into the world, and we cannot take anything out of the world. But if we have found food and clothing, we will be content with these." In other words, the Bible encourages us to invest in the necessities, keep our belongings minimal, and don't worry about the extra. In fact, if you have extra, it could typically be better used through generosity. Now it's almost 5:30. Coming up next is Watch Therefore, right here from KKHT 100.7 The Word on the KKHT mobile app and at kkht.com.
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18: March 4th, 1865. The Civil War was nearing its end. The nation was exhausted, divided, and grieving. On that day, President Abraham Lincoln delivered his second inaugural address, just 700 words spoken in about 7 minutes. 41 days later, Lincoln would be assassinated. Yet the words he spoke that day still echo through history. In that brief address, Lincoln referenced God 14 times, spoke of prayer, and quoted scripture repeatedly. He reminded Americans that both sides of the conflict shared a common faith, saying both read the same Bible and pray to the same God, and each invokes his aid against the other. Lincoln understood that political division alone could not explain the nation's crisis. More than 160 years later, America still wrestles with division, truth, and our dependence on God. The question is whether we'll remember the wisdom Lincoln left behind.
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21: 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You don't know the hour or the day your Lord is coming. He's coming to take us back to that place He promised He's prepared for His people. The signs are all around us shouting that the rapture is any moment, and God's Word will prepare us for His glorious appearing. Join Pastor Dove Schwartz of Calvary Chapel in Pearland, Texas. Let's watch therefore and be ready today.
22: So we're going into Psalm 91. We're in this teaching series called It's All Here, the Psalms, because in the Psalms, it's all here. Thankfully, the Lord gave us the rest of the Bible, but if He didn't, there'd be a lot in the Psalms for us. So we're going into this very well-known and applied psalm, especially when there's trouble. And so I think it's a real appropriate psalm for today, because it's not that trouble's coming, but trouble is here. And so that's why we're going to look at Psalm 91 tonight. And as you get deeper into it, there's some questions that come up in my mind, and I'm confident in many. As a matter of fact, I looked at some commentators, and they address some of that. But anyhow, I don't know how deep we're going to get into this. And the reason is because it's so rich and it's so important that I'm not going to go real fast. Oh, Father in heaven, we're going to look at your holy word. And you know, Father, I'm teaching this and sharing it for myself as much as everyone in this room. So please, by your Holy Spirit, make your word do what you send it out to do. Bring life from your word to the abundant lives that you've brought tonight in Messiah Jesus, and open our eyes, our understanding to how important it is to walk in, think, speak, and live where this psalm tells us to be. So thank you, Father, for your word. In Messiah Jesus' name, may it touch places in our hearts. We need you to touch us tonight. Thank you, Father, in Messiah Jesus' name. And everyone who prayed in agreement said, amen. Amen. Amen. Like I said, I'm sharing these things with me. I need to hear them as much as you do. So Psalm 91, the teaching series is It's All Here. And I would call this teaching today, Safety of Abiding in the Presence of God. Safety of Abiding in the Presence of God. And so verses 1 and 2, He who dwells, and that He would pertain to anyone in Christ Jesus. He who dwells in the secret place of the Most High shall abide under the shadow of the Almighty. I will say of the Lord, He is my refuge and my fortress, my God, in Him I will trust. Well, so we see the secret place of the Most High. Interestingly, some think this anonymous psalm was a continuation of the things Moses wrote about in Psalm 90, and they think this is a psalm written by Moses. So nobody knows, but that's what some think. Look at Psalm 90, the previous psalm, verses 1 and 2. Lord, you have been our what? Dwelling place in all generations before the mountains were brought forth, or ever you had formed the earth and the world, even from everlasting to everlasting, you are God. So we see that dwelling place concept in the previous psalm. And now Psalm 91, we see the secret place of the dwelling place. And as we look at these passages, verses 1 and 2, we see dwelling and abiding. I'll just tell you, I need to be a better dweller and an abider. I need to dwell and abide in a growing in grace kind of way, like we all do. I like to be one of those goers. I like it when, like, this great evangelist said, Jesus doesn't sit with sitters or sleep with sleepers. He goes with goers. I'm like, yeah, that's me. But this is another teaching, and I need to dwell and abide even more. So dwells, synonyms are sits, tarries, remains. Dwells, sits, tarries, remains in the secret place of Elyon. That's the Hebrew, the Most High. And there's none other as great as Him. And so why wouldn't that be the first place to put my heart, my mind, invest my energies in getting and staying in that secret place? Yeah? Sometimes that's the last thing we do. That's not good, right? That's not good. So the Most High Heavenly Father sits on His heavenly throne, and seated next to Him, the Most High Only Begotten Son of the Father, our Lord Jesus, and filled up with the Most High Holy Spirit, I can sit, tarry with, remain in His secret place. Why and how is that possible? And so we have the great benefit of looking back to the cross and the resurrection in Acts chapter 2, the infilling, the born-again new covenant reality that the psalmist didn't have. Let's just say it was Moses. He had things I don't. He had things we don't have as commonly, like the Red Sea opening up and them going across on dry land. A daily thing to see a pillar of fire and a cloud from the Lord. Oh, yeah, there's a pillar of fire. So what's for lunch? Manna, you know, we're having manna. So you know what I mean? And so can you imagine a pillar of fire? You know, that'd really wreck an atheist, wouldn't it? Well, trust me, in this generation, we're going to see a lot of things that'll wreck an atheist. But anyhow, and so why and how is this possible? Well, because especially in this new covenant reality, it's because I am in Christ, seated in heavenly places, and Christ is in me here. And so let's camp on that for a second, okay, or a few seconds. There's a term we've learned in church over the years. Anybody been in church more than 1 year? Okay. Is there anybody 5 years, 10 years? Is there anybody who's been in church less than 10 years in here? So there's a term we, even in 5 years, certainly, we've learned to just kind of say, in Christ, in Christ. Yeah. That's a big deal, being in Christ and not being in Adam anymore. Why? Because everyone is one of the two. And in Adam, condemnation, separation from God, headed for hell, you know, and a lot of other bad things. But in Christ, 2 Corinthians 5. Therefore, if anyone is what? In Christ, he's a new creation. Old things have passed away. Behold, some things have become new. No. All things have become new. Everything of this new covenant relationship reality with the true and living God opens up, you know, and in His presence, everything is possible, right? And so I am and we are in Christ there. Just point up to heaven. Just point. Okay. I am, we are in Christ there. Now, what do you mean? Well, let's look through a lot. We're just going to read through passages to get to this in Ephesians in a few different places. So in Christ there, Ephesians 1, blessed be the God and Father of our Lord Jesus Christ, who has blessed us with every spiritual blessing in the heavenly places. Where? In Christ, just as He chose us in Him before the foundation of the world, that we should be holy and without blame before Him in love. Yeah. Now go to verse 15. Therefore, I also, after I heard of your faith in the Lord Jesus and your love for all the saints, Paul's writing here, do not cease to give thanks for you, making mention of you in my prayers, that the God of the Lord Jesus Christ, the Father of glory, may give to you the spirit of wisdom and revelation and the knowledge of Him, the eyes of your understanding being enlightened, that you may know what is the hope of His calling, what are the riches of the glory of His inheritance in the saints, and what is exceeding greatness of his power, I'm getting there, toward us who believe, according to the working of his what? Mighty power, which he worked in Christ when he raised him from the dead and what? Seated him at his right hand in the heavenly places, far above all principality and power and might and dominion and every name that is named, not only in this age, but also in that which is to come. Now, Ephesians 2, stay with me. And you, everybody say, and me. And you he made alive who were dead in trespasses and sins. Excuse me, I was dead once. I didn't like it. In which you once walked according to the course of this world. I walked that way. I didn't like it. According to the prince of the power of the air, the spirit who now works in the sons of disobedience, among whom also we all once conducted ourselves and the lusts of our flesh, fulfilling the desires of the flesh and of the mind, and were by nature children of wrath, just as the others. But God, don't you love that?
1: Love
22: but God.
1: It. Love it.
22: Hallelujah. But God, who is rich in mercy because of his great love with which he loved us, even when we were dead in trespasses, made us alive together with Christ. By grace you have been saved, and raised us up together and made us sit together in the heavenly places in Christ Jesus, that in the ages to come, that's us now, he might show us the exceeding riches of his grace and his kindness toward us in Christ Jesus. See, to say, oh, I'm in Christ. Now, anybody got a drink of water? That's not good. No, it's like, wow, I'm in Christ. It's a big deal. Yes? And we are in Christ sitting in heavenly places there now. Well, it gets even better. Christ is in me, us, here. He's in us here. Well, how is he seated there and us here? And how is he there and us there? Well, I just believe the word. There is in the new covenant reality, something of me there seated with him and something of him here with me. Christ, look at it. I now rejoice in my sufferings for you and fill up in my flesh what is lacking in the afflictions of Christ, Paul says, for the sake of his body, which is the church, of which I became a minister according to the stewardship from God, which was given to me for you, to fulfill the word of God, the mystery which has been hidden from ages and from generations, but now has been revealed to his saints, to them, his saints. To them, to us, to them God willed to make known what are the riches of the glory of this mystery among the Gentiles, which is Christ in you. Christ in you. Later? No, now. I thought he was seated up there in heavenly places. He is. Well, how is he in me? By that Holy Spirit. By that Holy Spirit. Christ in you, the hope of glory. That's the rapture. Christ in you, hope. That hope, that's the blessed hope. Real soon. Real soon.
1: Hallelujah.
22: I won't need knee braces on my knees. Real soon. I won't have sin in my body, you know, and all the other things that come with that. Had enough of that too. Right? And so look at Luke 17. Nor will they say, see here or see there, for indeed the kingdom of God is where?
1: Within you.
22: Within you. Yes? What's this have to do with Psalm 91? Oh, a lot. A lot. What do you mean? So then the secret place within we who are born again, you, is that place where that heavenly Father and the Lord Jesus meets with us by that Holy Spirit. We come up higher in our faith as we dwell and abide, experiencing the Father and Lord Jesus in those heavenly places. And as we dwell and abide, we who are the temple, wow, of the Holy Spirit, meet in the Holy of Holies, where his Spirit communicates the secret things of God to us. Are you with me? Are you with me? Stay with me. It's not in my notes, but it should be. When you have an impression, a leading from the Holy Spirit, when you we would say I would hear from God. Well, I didn't hear him audibly, but I heard him louder than that. Right? Well, he didn't first communicate with your ears. He communicates with your spirit, his Holy Spirit. That's why people who aren't born again can't hear from God or be led by God, because their spirit's dead, separated from God. But when we come alive in Christ Jesus, when we come alive, wow, there's eyes that can see, there's ears that can hear, there's communication. I can see what God sees, I can hear what God hears. Yeah? And

0: And if we don't, then we'll be led by our flesh, even as born-again believers. And that's Americanized Christianity. And it's very acceptable here. It's not there. And certainly there's good churches and good pastors and strong believers, a remnant of believers. But it is a remnant. He who dwells in the secret place of the Most High. Am I making sense? You get what I'm saying?
1: Yeah.
0: He who dwells in the secret place of the Most High shall abide under the shadow of the Almighty, shall stay under the provided protection of El Shaddai, the Almighty. Nobody, nothing else is as strong as El Shaddai. To abide, in the Hebrew word, it's kind of difficult to find much more in terms of definition. Dwell, remain as one trusting in. But then in the New Testament, and Greek is a richer language, and I'm certainly no Greek or Hebrew scholar, but I know where to get the info. I know how to look. I know how to get what I need to teach it. Okay? So in the New Testament Greek, there's a little more. The equivalent to not to depart, abiding. Not to depart. Not to leave. To continue to be present. To maintain unbroken fellowship with one. I get the feeling sometimes that I've got so much going on and I can get so distracted and I'll leave prayer time or I'll leave sitting with the Lord or I'll leave my Bible reading I'm not quoting the Lord. I'm not saying thus says the Lord, but there's this thought of our Lord Jesus, our Heavenly Father, or the Holy Spirit saying, hey, where are you going? Where are you going? There's things He wanted to show me. There's things He just wanted to hang out with me. John 15, our Lord Jesus, when you think of that New Testament Greek, this is a place where it's used that way. Our Savior Jesus, abide in me and I in you. As the branch cannot bear fruit of itself unless it abides in the vine, neither can you unless you what? Abide in me, in Christ. I am the vine, you are the branches. He who abides in me and I in him bears much fruit. For without me, you can do nothing. What can you do without our Lord Jesus? I have demonstrated that so clearly to everyone around me when he's just a Jew without Jesus. He needs the Lord, man. You know, he needs the Lord. And so, of course, you know, this pertains to a grapevine and the little branch that goes out to it that attaches to the grape. And if the grape can't do anything without being attached to the branch and the vine, right? I am the vine, you are the branches. So if that branch is broken off from the vine, the grapes can't grow more accurately. Let me say it that way for the radio program. Yeah? So that's what it is. It's a grapevine. And if the branch gets broken off from the grapevine, the grapes are in trouble. Think of it this way as pertaining to Psalm 91. The one who makes his home in the secret place, his dwelling in the secret place, will find a place of rest, trusting in the protection under the shadow of his wings. Like the wings of a great eagle protecting their young. But listen to this. Are you with me? This is pretty cool. I dug this up. But considering even a deeper implication of these wings, listen to this from a testimony or a commentary I found on BibleHub.com. Shall abide under the shadow of the Almighty. He shall not be disappointed of his hope, but shall find a quiet and safe resting place under the divine care. Man, could anybody use some of that? A shadow in Scripture often signifies protection, but there evidently seems to be an allusion to the most holy place in the tabernacle and temple and to the outstretched wings of the cherubim covering the ark and mercy seat. And it is as if the psalmist had said he shall dwell like the ark in the holy of holies under the immediate shadow and protection of the divine majesty. Isn't that great? Well, put up... Y'all probably have seen the tabernacle in the wilderness where Israel, isn't that pretty cool? So you go in the door in the eastern part of the eastern side of the tabernacle. Our Lord Jesus said, He is the door, right? I am the door. And then you had the

0: altar, brazen altar of sacrifice, and forward, just straight ahead from that, the laver of washing. And our Savior Jesus fulfills all these things. He is the sacrifice, the atoning sacrifice for sin. Yes, washing with the water of the word, he cleanses us from our sin. And then you go into the holy place there where that, like that tent is in front of it. And then you've got the lampstand, the menorah. Jesus is the light of the world, right? And then you've got the showbread. Jesus, our Lord, is the bread of life. And there's, I'm just summarizing, right? And then you go in to the further part of that tent area there, and that's the Holy of Holies. And so just before that, also, there's the altar of incense with the smoke going up, which is a picture of the prayers of the saints. And much, like I said, I'm zipping through. It's not my notes or my teaching. I'm kind of just going through this pretty quickly. And then there's the Holy of Holies, which is where I'm trying to get to for this psalm. And that's where the mercy seat is, the Ark of the Covenant with the commandments in it, and the mercy seat on top of that. But there's the angels with their wings, yeah? And so he's talking about dwelling under those wings, dwelling and abiding under those wings. And that's where the Shekinah glory of the Lord would fall into that place. And think about this for a second. What is so pleasing to the God of creation that his presence would fall in a cloud of glory? It would have been a bloody mess. What do you mean? Well, that high priest would have come in there on the Day of Atonement with the blood of an animal and sprinkled it from his fingers onto that mercy seat. It would have been a bloody mess, right? What's so pleasing to God about that? Well, that cross was a bloody mess where our Savior died. And that's where we get God's mercy and forgiveness. And so that's a special, special place, that mercy seat. Yeah? And think, if this psalmist is talking about being able to hide up under the shadow of his wings, and then you think of that glorious shadow, that cloud that falls there in that place. Whew, a lot going on there. Right? 1 Corinthians 6:19, or do you not know that your body is the temple of the Holy Spirit who is in you, whom you have from God, and you are not your own? That place within the temple, the person who's born again, where the Holy Spirit meets with our born-again spirit as we tarry before, as we wait upon the Holy Spirit to fall upon the ark or fill the born-again one with the Holy Spirit. Yes. Yes? Think of that, that presence of the Holy Spirit in us. Yeah? We're the temple of the Holy Spirit. You know, there's people who don't know the Lord and they've heard that, oh, our body's the temple, you know? And they'll say it about working out, or they'll say it about getting on a diet, or they'll say it about whatever, right? But we talked a little bit about what's going on in that holy place, but didn't go in depth into it. I just said there's a lot going on there. In that holy place inside you and me, there's a lot going on there. If we'll just get before this Savior.
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0: Welcome to Peace by Believing with John Redmond, Associate Pastor of First Baptist Church in Pasadena, Texas. Fear is most commonly defined as an unpleasant, often strong emotion caused by anticipation or awareness of danger. However, it can also mean to have a profound reverence or awe. This is the definition we will use on today's program as John continues his series on the book of Revelation with his message, The Fear of the Lord.
1: Well, if you'll open your Bibles this morning to the book of Revelation, chapter number 14, I want to show you a passage of Scripture that I have never preached from, and the odds are you've never heard a sermon on this passage of Scripture. Now, some of you may have, but I would say most people have never heard a sermon preached on the passage that I'm going to be dealing with. And so what I want us to think about today is the fear of the Lord. What does it mean to fear the Lord? Well, it's interesting. Let me give you some scripture verses to write down. In Proverbs chapter 9 and verse 10, the Bible says, "The fear of the Lord is the beginning of wisdom." So whatever the fear of the Lord is, it's the beginning place of making good decisions and having wisdom in life. In Proverbs chapter 2 and verse 5, it says that if we will seek wisdom, then we will understand the fear of the Lord. And that's what we want to do today, to try to understand what is the fear of the Lord. Proverbs chapter 3, verses 5, 6, and 7, a familiar passage to many of us. "Trust in the Lord with all your heart and lean not to your own understanding. In all your ways acknowledge him, and he shall direct your paths." Then verse 7, "Do not be wise in your own eyes." And then notice the next phrase, "Fear the Lord and depart from evil." Verse 8 says, "It will be health to your flesh and strength to your bones." And so fearing the Lord is a good thing. And then in Ecclesiastes chapter 12, beginning in verse 12. Now remember, Ecclesiastes was written by Solomon, the wisest man who ever lived, other than Jesus himself. And Solomon is writing under the inspiration of the Holy Spirit. And at the end of his 12 chapter book, he says this, "Now let us hear the conclusion of the whole matter." So he's saying, here's my book in a nutshell. Fear God and keep his commandments, for this is man's all. And so Solomon says, if you forget everything else I wrote, remember this. Fear God and do what he says. That's all that God expects of you and requires of you. And so we're thinking about the fear of the Lord. Now in Revelation chapter 14, we're working our way slowly but surely through this book. And as you know, we have been for the last several weeks in the middle of the great tribulation period that will one day come upon the earth after the church is raptured and we're all taken to heaven to be with God. We know that the Antichrist will emerge on the stage of human history, and he will gather a following after him. While that's happening, the judgment and wrath of God will be poured down from heaven. Many people will get saved. Many others will not be saved. But as we're coming now and getting ready to move towards the second half of that seven-year tribulation, God does something that he's never done before and that he'll never do again. God sent angels to preach the gospel message. Now, we believe in angels. I thank God for angels. We know that angels protect us and watch over us and keep us safe. We read in the Bible that there were even times when God would send angels like Gabriel to make an announcement. But there has never been an angel to preach a sermon, the gospel of Jesus Christ, and there never will be again, other than the three angels that we read about in Revelation chapter 14. So what I want you to see is that during this tribulation period, God so badly wants to see people get saved that he's going to send three angels from heaven to preach. Now think about it. At this time on the earth, there will be three categories of people. Category one, those who have been saved during the tribulation. Category of two, those who are unsaved and who have no hope of being saved because they have taken the mark of the beast, either on their forehead or on their hand. They've taken that number, 666. They have forever identified themselves with the Antichrist and with Satan himself, and that mark cannot be removed. It's not like a tattoo that you get today that you might go have it removed. The mark of the beast can never be removed, and so these people have no hope of being saved. But on the earth, there's also a third category of people, and that is those who are unsaved, but they have not taken the mark, and so they've not made their decision yet. And it is to this group of people that God sends these three angels to preach the gospel. But it's interesting, while the angels are preaching the gospel to group number three, group number one and group number two can hear what they're saying. And so that says to me today that whether you're saved or unsaved, what we're going to be studying today has application and it has relevance for your life. And God put it in the Bible because God wants us to hear it. So beginning in verse 6, we'll read through verse 13. John has the vision now, and here's what he said. Then I saw another angel flying in the midst of heaven, having the everlasting gospel to preach. So this angel is preaching the same gospel that we preach today. The death, burial, and resurrection of Jesus Christ as the only way of salvation. And he's preaching that to those who dwell on the earth. Now watch this. To every tribe, nation, tongue, and people. And so everybody hears this message. It's interesting. When this first angel preaches, one of the things he is doing, he is fulfilling a prophecy that Jesus made in Matthew chapter 24 in verse 14 when he said, the gospel must be preached to the whole world and then the end will come. We sometimes have the idea that preaching on the radio or preaching on the television, that's the way the gospel is going to be preached to the whole world, and it is part of it. But it will not be until these angels preach the gospel that actually everybody will hear it. Look in verse 7, and here's what this first angel said, saying with a loud voice, fear God and give glory to him, for the hour of his judgment has come, and worship him who made heaven and earth, the sea, and springs of water. And so this first angel is saying to the people who are not saved, but who could still get saved, fear God. Take God seriously. Reverence God. Give your life to God. And yet, we learn, beginning in verse 8, that not everybody listened to that message because God had to send a second angel. And here's what the second angel said, verse 8. And another angel followed, saying, Babylon is fallen, that great city, because she has made all nations drink of the wine of the wrath of her fornication. So Babylon here is a reference to the empire, to the kingdom that Antichrist will establish during the tribulation. We know that in Bible times, Babylon, which is modern day Iraq, that's the place where idolatry began. You remember in Genesis chapter 11, the people living in this area said, let's build a tower up that reaches to the heavens so that we can make a name for ourselves. They were building a monument to themselves. And God looked down, and God hates pride, and God destroyed that tower, and God confused everybody's languages, and so that people living in different places couldn't understand what others were saying. And so in the tribulation period, Babylon is used to describe the Antichrist, his empire, his religious empire, his political empire, and his economic empire. It's all referred to as Babylon. And eventually, when we get to chapters 17 and 18, we'll learn more about the fall of Babylon. But nonetheless, here, this second angel is saying, for those of you who are considering following the Antichrist, you need to understand that his kingdom has already fallen. It is doomed. It is done. And you will be following a loser if you follow the Antichrist. But evidently, not everybody listened to the second angel because God sent a third angel. And in verse 9, listen to what it says. Then a third angel followed them, saying with a loud voice, if anyone worships the beast and his image and receives his mark on his forehead or on his hand, he himself shall also drink of the wine of the wrath of God, which is poured out full strength into the cup of his indignation. He shall be tormented with fire and brimstone in the presence of the holy angels and in the presence of the Lamb. And the smoke of their torment ascends forever and ever, and they have no rest day or night who worship the beast and his image and whoever receives the mark of his name. And so that's why I said earlier, once a person takes the mark of the beast, they could never be saved. Because it says here, everybody who receives the mark will end up in hell with the Antichrist, with the false prophet, and with Satan himself. Verse 12, here is the patience of the saints. Here are those who keep the commandments of God and the faith of Jesus. Then I heard a voice from heaven saying to me, write, blessed are the dead who die in the Lord from now on. Yes, says the Spirit, that they may rest from their labors and their works follow them. And so there we have the recording of these three angels and the message that they will preach during the tribulation. And what I had originally done in my original sermon, I was pulling out lessons from the sermon that each angel preached. But again, late last night, as I was thinking about this, And I got thinking about this thing about fearing God. And this is one of those sermons that's more in my heart than it is in my head. I don't have it thought through as clearly as I normally would. But as I thought about what these angels were saying, you could take the message of all three angels and you could condense it down. And what each of those angels was saying is, fear God. That is the message. And that is the message it will be for those living during the tribulation, but it is also the message for those of us living today that we should fear the Lord. And so what does it mean to fear the Lord, to walk in the fear of the Lord? What does it mean? Let me give you some things. You might want to just jot this down as best you can. First of all, to fear the Lord is to fear the judgment of God. To fear the judgment of God. I'll say this, one of the reasons, not the only reason, but one of the reasons I got saved is because I was afraid of the judgment of God. I was afraid of the wrath of God. Said another way, I got saved in part because I didn't want to go to hell. Does anybody here want to go to hell? No. The fear of hell is a tremendous motivation for getting saved. If a person rejects Jesus, then that person has their sins that are on them still. That person is responsible for their sins. They haven't dealt with their sins by trusting Christ. And so for the people whose sins are still on them, what will they have to do? They will have to go to hell, and eternally they will be punished for their sins. A healthy fear of the Lord. The word literally means a holy awe of God, a seriousness about God. A respect for God. It's that we don't refer to God as the man upstairs. God is not the man upstairs. God is our holy, sinless, perfect Heavenly Father, creator of heaven and earth. We don't refer to God as our buddy or our sidekick. God is our friend, but He's not our buddy. If you refer to God as your buddy, you're reducing God down to your side. Yes, He is a friend who sticks closer than a brother, but God is not just like you. You say, well, He came to earth in the form of Jesus to be like me. But Jesus never sinned, and we have. But what we want to do in these little things we say about God, we're just trying to reduce God down to a better version of us. God is not a better version of us. God is a perfect representation of holiness and righteousness in Himself. And so the idea of fearing the Lord, it is a holy, reverent all in the presence of God. That's why it says in the Old Testament, one of the books of the prophets, I believe it's in Habakkuk, it says, the Lord is in His holy temple. Let all the earth be silent. Some people say, well, when I get to heaven after all the things I've been through, I'm going to ask God and I'm going to tell God a thing or two. Listen to me, friend. When we get to heaven, we're not going to tell God anything. We're going to bow before His feet and thank Him for saving us and making it possible for us to be in heaven with Him forever. When I see God, I'm going to tell Him a thing or two. No, you're not. He's not going to listen to it. He's God. He doesn't have to listen to it. And so even after we get saved, I just said to you, I have no fear of going to hell because I'm not going to hell because I'm saved and I'm trusting Christ. And yet I have in my heart a fear of God that in many ways drives and dominates my life. You say, well, in what sense do you have a fear of God? I'll tell you the first sense. I have a fear of doing anything that would displease God, anything that would dishonor God. Anything that even might disappoint God. There's some things in my life that I probably could do. I really probably could. But I don't do them because in my heart, I think I might be displeasing God if I did them. And if God ever spoke to me and said, you would not be displeasing me if you did that, then I would do it. But as long as I think I even might be displeasing Him, I can't bring myself to do it because it would just destroy my life and it would ruin me. So there's a fear of disappointing God, a fear of displeasing God. Do you remember in the Gospels we read about on the night or leading up to Jesus' crucifixion, Jesus said to His disciples that He was going to go to Jerusalem and be betrayed and be killed and all these horrible things were going to happen. 3 days He would rise again and everybody was going to turn against Him. And Simon Peter said, Lord, if everybody turns away from You, if everybody denies You, I'll not deny You. Even if I have to die, I'll not deny You. And Jesus said, Peter, before the rooster crows, you're going to deny Me three times. Peter said, no, Lord, I would never do that. You know the story. There he was in the courtyard of the high priest, and people began talking. And one young girl said, aren't you one of his followers? He said, I don't know who you're talking about. And three times Peter denied Jesus. And we read in Luke's gospel, I think Luke gives us the clearest account of the denials. After that third denial, the rooster crowed. And when that rooster crowed, all that ran through Peter's mind, what Jesus had said. He had predicted it. I said I would never do it. And now I've done it. I've done the thing I said I would never do. And in Luke's gospel, it says that when that rooster crowed, Jesus looked at Peter. And every time I read that passage, I try to imagine. I put myself in Peter's shoes, and I think, what must that look have looked like? And I don't think it was a look of anger. I don't think it was a look of, I told you so. I don't think Jesus was standing there shaking his head with his arms spread and his brow down. I don't think so at all. I think when Jesus looked at Peter, it was a look of disappointment. Like, how could you have done that? I know you love me. You know you love me, but in the heat of the battle, you denied that you knew me. And even though I knew you were going to do it, I told you you were going to do it. Now that it's done, now that the rooster has crowed, the deed has been done. How could you have done that, Peter? How could you have displeased me like that? And so when I think of what does it mean to have the fear of the Lord, for me anyway, it is a fear of doing, and I do, hey, I sin way more than I wish I did, but the thought of willfully, knowingly, habitually involving myself in something that could displease the Lord and causing him to look at me one day and say, John, how could you? What were you thinking? Why did you do that? It's just more than I can take. It's more than I can bear. You know, when we have somebody in our lives that we love and we look up to, we don't want to do anything to disappoint them, to displease them. When we're young, we don't want to disappoint our teachers and our coaches. We don't want to disappoint our Sunday school teachers when we're kids or our youth ministers. When we're growing up, we don't want to disappoint our parents and do something that we know would be something they wouldn't want us to do. I can remember when I was 16 years old, of course, got my driver's license, and I got me a 1979 Chevrolet pickup truck. Single cab, short bed. I would pay good money if I could ever find that same truck again today. My license plate was PU8411, and I wish I still had that truck. And when I was first starting to drive, my dad would get in the car with me and we'd drive around Hopkins County, drive around Sulphur Springs. And there was this one little neighborhood that we would come to, and it was just a sleepy, slow neighborhood. And on the back end of that neighborhood, there was a stop sign. I never even understood why the stop sign was there. I never understood who we were stopping for because there was nobody coming through. And so that was my logic. And I remember going through there with my dad one day. And I got to that stop sign. And I just thought, well, you don't have to. This shouldn't even be. I just slowed down to about 5 miles per hour. And I turned to the right. And my dad said to me, he said, John, what did that sign say back there that you just went through? He said, in fact, what I want you to do, tell me how the word on that sign was spelled. I said, well, it said S-T-O-P. He said, so I'm just making sure. I want to make sure I didn't misread it. It didn't say S-L-O-W. I said, no, sir, it didn't say S-L-O-W. It said S-T-O-P. He said, John, every time you come to this stop sign or any other stop sign, I don't care if you see people within a mile and a half, if the sign says stop, you stop. And he gave me a good talk about it. Me and Joe both coming up. He said, boys, I want you to know a car's like a gun. It's safe if you know how to use it. But if you don't know how to use a gun, you could kill yourself. If you don't know how to drive a car, you kill yourself and somebody else too. He said, when you see a stop sign, you stop. Well, he made his point, and I remember a few weeks later, I was going to football practice one night. Back then, you had two-a-day football practice, morning and afternoon. And I'd gone to morning practice, mowed yards all afternoon. I was driving back for the evening practice, and I was driving through this little sleepy neighborhood that there was never any traffic through there. And I was tired, and I was cutting it close to be at football practice on time. And I got to where that stop sign was, and it ran through my mind. Your dad said, stop, don't slow. I said, I know he did, but he's not here. He doesn't. He's not here. Nobody else is here. I got to get to football practice. So I slowed down to about 5 or 6 miles per hour, and I turned right. And when I did, I saw parked under a big oak tree his car. He had probably been sitting there for about a half hour. And when I turned, here's what he did. He just smiled and waved at me just like that. And he went home. And when I got home from football practice that night, he never said anything about it. I mean, by then we were too old for whippings, but I wish I'd have got a whipping. Because I knew I had disappointed my dad. He had begged me, he had pleaded me, John, when a sign says stop, you got to stop, man. That's the law. But not only is it the law, it's for your safety, it's for everybody else's safety. And that night when I turned to the right and I saw him sitting in that car just like that, before he waved, he just kind of gave me that look like Jesus gave Peter, like, why did you do that? I told you to stop. And so what I'm saying is, we don't want to cause our parents disappointment, but we sure don't want to cause God any disappointment. And so what should we have? We should have, you should have, I should have a fear of disappointing and displeasing God. And I'll tell you something else we should have, and I have it. Talking about the fear of the Lord. Sometimes you'll hear somebody say, well, I'm, you know, they talk about God like they're just almost scared that if they sin, God's going to beat them upside the head. Well, I don't have a fear of that because I don't think God beats us upside the head. And I think when we get out of line, he disciplines us, but not out of anger. I just don't, that's just not the God of the Bible. Let me tell you this. I don't have a fear of God taking his hand in anger and placing it on me in punishment. I don't have that fear. You know what I have a fear of? I have a fear of God taking his hand of anointing and blessing and favor off of me. That's my fear. And that's what I'm saying. That drives me. The fear of disappointing God, the fear of displeasing God, and the fear of losing, whether you call it the anointing, the favor, the conscious awareness of his presence, the blessing of God. I have a fear that God would ever take his hand of anointing off my life. I have a fear of that. When I woke up, just tell you how real that is. Like when I woke up this morning, I don't know how it was for you in your house and in your bed, but when I woke up, and I've told you before, it takes me a while to kind of come to. I have to work at the morning part of life, you know. And so as I was coming through this morning and just telling God I loved him and starting the day, I just kind of basically in my heart just was thinking to the Lord, Lord, this sermon I'm going to preach, I had it already. I knew that long thing to preach out that's in the bulletin, but I just feel in my heart, God, I just feel in my heart to preach about the fear of the Lord. I don't know how it's going to come out. It's in my heart more than it's in my head. I'll tell you what I had in my heart and in my head this morning. I had a peace and a conscious awareness of the presence of God. And it was as though God was saying to me, John, I have placed this thought on your heart to preach on the fear of the Lord. I know it's not put together. I know it's not thought through. I know you don't know exactly how to do it, but I just want you to know you today are preaching what I have put on your heart to preach, and you've got nothing to worry about as far as how it comes out. When you get up there in the pulpit and when you start talking today, I will meet you in the pulpit and my words will come out of your mouth. Now that's how I started my day. And what I'm saying, the thought of waking up to come down here to preach or go anywhere to preach, and me saying to God, God, when I get up there to preach today, and the thought of hearing nothing from God in return, the thought that his hand of anointing, the thought that his hand of blessing and favor, the thought that the conscious awareness of his presence could be lifted from me, causes me to say, oh God, please don't let me do anything with my life that would ever disappoint you, that would ever displease you, that would ever dishonor you, and that would ever cause you to take your hand off of me. That's what it means in the Bible for the Christian when it says the fear of the Lord is the beginning of wisdom. That's what Solomon had in mind when he said, now let us hear the conclusion of the whole matter. Fear God and keep his commandments, for this is man's all.
0: 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Thank you for being with us today, and we look forward to you joining us on the next Peace by Believing with John Redmond. 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
8: March 4th, 1865. The Civil War was nearing its end. The nation was exhausted, divided, and grieving. On that day, President Abraham Lincoln delivered his second inaugural address, just 700 words spoken in about 7 minutes. 41 days later, Lincoln would be assassinated. Yet the words he spoke that day still echo through history. In that brief address, Lincoln referenced God 14 times, spoke of prayer, and quoted scripture repeatedly. He reminded Americans that both sides of the conflict shared a common faith, saying both read the same Bible and pray to the same God, and each invokes his aid against the other. Lincoln understood that political division alone could not explain the nation's crisis. More than 160 years later, America still wrestles with division, truth, and our dependence on God. The question is whether we'll remember the wisdom Lincoln left behind.
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15: When you honor God and obey Him, do you expect Him to treat you favorably in return? 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
13: I will serve you. Have a meal. Get some rest. Anyone listening to our Lord's story, hearing that question, would have found it humorous. This is not the relationship between a master and a slave. The slave doesn't come in and get rewarded with some sort of special treatment. In fact, here's what's going to happen, verse 8. Here's the second question. But will he not say to him, prepare something for me to eat, and clothing yourself properly, girding yourself for service, serve me while I eat and drink, and afterward you may eat and drink. Here's what's going to happen. It's a question, but the answer is obvious. The slave is going to come in from his outside duties during the day, comes into the house, and instead of getting rest and a meal, the master is going to say, now it's time for your evening duty. So prepare yourself to serve, go make me dinner, bring it here for me to eat, and when you finish all your work, then you can eat and drink. That's what masters do. That's what slaves do. And no one would have ever expected anything different than that. R.C. Chulinski commented, he said, so all this service still goes into the slave's work. Nobody expects anything else, and he himself would be the last to complain. If he were the master, he would expect his bondservant to do the same thing. This is the relationship between masters and slaves in the day in which our Lord was teaching this. This is a slave's work, which gets to the second thing we see in our text, and that is a slave's duty. That's the slave's work. Now think about how he thinks about his work and how the master thinks about his work. Verse 9, is he grateful? Third rhetorical question. Is he grateful to the slave because he did the things which were commanded? Does he show some special kind of thankfulness, gratefulness, reward because a slave has done his work? The answer is, of course he doesn't, because this is what was fully expected of a slave. This is not just the master's expectation. This is the slave's expectation. He understands the work that he's doing is his duty. It's just right. It's what he does. It's what he's been commanded to do. Everybody understands this. Now, we don't live, thank God, in a day in which slavery exists in our land. I think we still know a little bit about expectations and attitudes related to expectations when it comes to the matter of work. Sooner or later, each of us frequents a restaurant. We go in, we sit down to have a meal together. We order something off the menu. It's served to us at the table. Well, somebody cooked that, right? Someone cooked that back there in the kitchen. When is the last time you looked at the person across the table from you and said, I can't believe they cooked it? Can you? I mean, we ordered it and we're going to pay for it. Can you believe they cooked it? Let's go back to the kitchen. I tell you what, let's give a special tip today for the cook. Not the server, the cook. No one does that. Why? Because you understand that's his job. And he understands that's his job. He is not waiting for someone to walk back to that little window where you see him working inside and to give him some sort of special treat because he cooked your meal. Well, in our Lord's day, when it came to the master-slave relationship, the same sort of attitudes existed. No one expected any different. The master didn't expect different. The slave didn't expect different. Why? His work was what was expected of him. It was his duty. By the way, quick side note, you need to know this. What our Lord is teaching about here is not about politeness. It's not about being gracious or kind. He's not ruling any of that out. As we'll see in a moment, what he's getting to is the matter of expectations. What do you expect? What do you expect? Do you have an accurate view of your work? Do you have an accurate view of your duty? All right. Now he takes the story, having asked his questions, and he makes an application. Look at verse 10. In this way, you also, when you do all the things which are commanded of you, say, we are unworthy slaves. We have done only that which we ought to have done. Christ makes the application, and he makes clear to his disciples, you are not the master in the story. You are the slave in the story. You are servants. And I want to address the mindset you have for your service. In fact, notice Jesus says, verse 10, when you do all these things which are commanded of you, say. Say to whom? Answer, to yourself. He's addressing what goes on in our minds. He's addressing what goes on in our hearts. He's addressing not only our self-perspective, he's addressing our self-talk. What do we say to ourselves? And what he's teaching is an attitude. What is our attitude about our service to God, to other people in the name of God, to his church, the Christian life, how we live the Christian life in every realm of life, wherever it is you're struggling today in your service to Christ? What's your attitude going to be? How do you think about it? Is your mind right? The attitude he's teaching about addresses two things, our work and our worth. How we think about what we do and how we think about who we are. How do we think about our work? Listen to what our Lord says. He says, when you do all the things which are commanded of you, when you have done everything your God has instructed you to do, when you have done exactly right, when you have done exhaustively right, when you have checked every box, obeyed every command related to how you think, every command related to how you feel, every command related to your speech, every command related to your behavior, your motives, your goals, your ambitions. I mean, if you did everything commanded of you, how should you think about that? My, what an extraordinary thing I've done. No, he says, think this way. We've only done that which we ought to have done. We've only done what we should have done. We've only done what is right, what God deserves. But our Lord knows when he words it like this, if we've been instructed by grace, by the grace of God, here's what we know. We have never done it completely right. When you have done all things which are commanded of you, when was that for you? When have you done all things that were commanded of you? Maybe we could say we've done completely right in a given moment, in a given situation. Fine. But now expand out your view of your service to Christ and to our God. Isn't it true to say we fail often? We fail often. If I never failed, if I did completely what I've been commanded, God is still not indebted to me. He doesn't owe me. He's the master. I'm the slave. He doesn't owe me. I have simply done what is right. But the truth of the matter is, I've never completely done everything he commanded, which means, from the standpoint of service, I'm indebted to him. There are things I still owe him. It's like if you say to your son who's being unruly, you will clean your room, and then you're going to give me 10 push-ups. And he completely cleans that room. I mean, it is just spotless. It is the best it has ever looked. What is a normal dad usually going to say after that? Son, you still owe me 10 push-ups. You've done everything that you were told, but you're still in debt because of your failure. There's discipline here. So our Lord is saying that our attitude needs to match that reality, that if I've done everything I've been commanded, I've only done what's right. I've only done what's right. And he says in verse 10, this is what I have to say to myself. This is where the attitude must exist. This is where it must be taught to my own mind, to my own heart. You do this. Do you tell yourself that if you've done everything that's right, you've only done what you should have done? Or do you, in your own mind, congratulate yourself on your obedience and sort of build a set of expectations that now, based upon your obedience, this is what should follow? Your circumstances should change, or this should happen, or that should happen. In which case, you're not thinking like a slave. You're thinking like you can put God in your debt. Here's the strange twist on all of this. I mentioned it earlier. Where we struggle in our service to God is not just in how God is dealing with us directly, let's say in the realm of our circumstances. Maybe we have a set of expectations and it relates to our health, or it relates to our finances, or it relates to things going on in our life. God, why are you treating me like this given how I serve you? That's not the only place we struggle. We also struggle, and maybe it's even true to say we especially struggle, in the realm of people. How are people treating us as we serve God? So that somehow, in a strange twist, when we feel slighted by people, mistreated by people, underappreciated by people, we somehow don't relate that to the fact we still have a duty to God. No matter how anyone is treating you in the human realm, do you know God has never mistreated you? Never. In fact, God has been faithful to us, even in the times when people have mistreated us. Paul recognized this, 2 Timothy 4:14. Alexander the coppersmith did me great harm. The Lord will repay him according to his deeds. Beware of him yourself, for he strongly opposed our message. At my first defense, no one came to stand by me. Imagine pouring out your life on behalf of the churches, and it comes your time to need some loyalty, and nobody shows up. In fact, Paul goes on to say, but all deserted me. What's his attitude? Vengeance? No, next statement, may it not be charged against them. May it not be charged against them. Paul, how do you keep such an attitude? Next verse, but the Lord stood by me and strengthened me so that through me the message might be fully proclaimed and all the Gentiles might hear. People mistreated me. Alexander mistreated me. No one came to my defense. Everyone deserted me. But I'll tell you who never mistreated me. The Lord didn't. He stood by me. So I was rescued from the lion's mouth. The Lord will rescue me from every evil deed. What, Paul? It's always going to turn out that you're acquitted in the court of law. It's always going to turn out that your life is spared when it comes to martyrdom. Of course, that's not what he thinks. He knows better than that. He's not saying it will always turn out in the human realm the way that he wants. Listen to the rest of the statement. The Lord will rescue me from every evil deed and bring me safely into his heavenly kingdom. When it's all finished and I stand in his presence, it will show, the record will show, he never mistreated me. To him be the glory forever and ever. Amen. So let me ask you, when someone mistreats you and you begin to say in your own head, well, then I have a right to do wrong because you did wrong. Who have you lost sight of? They may have done you wrong, but I'll tell you who didn't do you wrong and to whom you still owe your obedience. If you did everything perfectly right, you should say to yourself, I've only done what I should. And that includes the times when people are mistreating you. Now what do you owe God? You owe him the very same obedience that you owed him if everyone treated you wonderfully. Doesn't change. 1 Corinthians 9:11, Paul writes, if we have sown spiritual things among you, is it too much if we reap material things from you? If others share this rightful claim on you, do not we even more? Nevertheless, we have not made use of this right, but we endure anything rather than put an obstacle in the way of the gospel of Christ. Do you not know that those who are employed in the temple service get their food from the temple, and those who serve at the altar share in the sacrificial offerings? In the same way, the Lord commanded that those who proclaim the gospel should get their living by the gospel. But I have made no use of any of these rights, nor am I writing these things to secure any such provision. For I would rather die than have anyone deprive me of my ground for boasting. And listen to what he says, for if I preach the gospel, that gives me no ground for boasting, for necessity is laid upon me. Woe to me if I do not preach the gospel. Some churches supported Paul financially. This church he didn't allow to support him financially because he knew their spiritual struggles. But that ultimately is not, whether he was supported or not supported, didn't explain why he preached the gospel. It was because necessity was laid upon him. He owed it. Having been rescued by Christ, he owes his entire existence to Christ. And Christ has never done him wrong. This is how a disciple thinks about his or her work. Who is indebted to whom? Who owes whom? Does the Lord owe me, or do I owe him? So that when I have done everything I've been commanded to do, I've only done my duty. I've only

worthy slave. You know why we struggle sometimes with this merit-based way of thinking? It's because we think too highly of ourselves. We think we deserve to be treated like a king instead of remembering we are slaves. Unworthy slaves. R. Kent Hughes wrote, Jesus meant that watching ourselves, rebuking, forgiving, believing is nothing extraordinary. This is the way we're supposed to live. And when we do it, we are at best unworthy servants. Such a life is our duty. This life, as extraordinary as it may be, is ordinary Christianity. Oh, that we could be extraordinarily ordinary. Close quote. Robert Stein says, believers who see clearly only confess we are unworthy servants. All too often, they're not even able to say we have only done our duty. Believers have no claim on God. Their only hope is God's gracious character and promise. You don't put God in your debt. That's what he's saying. Daryl Bach wrote, a disciple should never forget one's position before God. Obedience does not obligate God to the disciple. God does not owe the disciple anything for faithfulness. The disciple is to humbly serve God and respond as part of duty. God is gracious, but the disciple is not to presume on God's grace. Rather, one is to experience God's grace by faithfully submitting to the Master. To do what God asks is to do one's duty. Stay true, guard against sin, be forgiving, have faith, and serve dutifully. These are the traits of a growing disciple. Is that us? Is that us? Is that our mindset? Do we have the mindset for ministry? Do we have the mindset for service? How do we see our work? How do we see ourselves? Who is indebted to whom? But now let me close with what is an amazing reality. And it's actually found just a little bit earlier in Luke. Look at Luke 12. Luke 12. And look at verse 35. Luke 12, verse 35. Gird up your loins and keep your lamps lit. And be like men who are waiting for their master when he returns from the wedding feast. Luke 12, verse 36. So that they may immediately open the door to him when he comes and knocks. And then our Lord said this, blessed are those slaves whom the master will find awake when he comes. Truly I say to you that he will gird himself to serve. And have them recline at the table and will come up and wait on them. This is the grace of God. That the slaves who've been out working in the field, in the household, till the master returns, when he comes, he's going to say to those slaves, sit down at the table, eat and drink. I'm going to serve you. In other words, what God has determined to do is to reward what is our duty. The master has promised to serve the slaves. In fact, he already served us by laying down his life to redeem us. He says that he didn't come to serve, but to be served and to give his life a ransom for many. And when he was teaching his disciples about this attitude, at the Last Supper, what does he do? He gets down, girds himself like a slave for service, and washes their feet. And he says, this is what you're to do for each other. The one who deserves to be served by others serves others. And says, this is to be your mindset for service. Christ has determined to honor what is our obligation, which means he deals with us graciously. One day, when every believer in this room appears at the judgment seat of Christ and we are rewarded for our work, and we will be, every one of us will receive a reward that is gracious. In other words, it goes far beyond our service. We will stand and attest.

0: attest to the fact that God has judged our works graciously because we deserve nothing. And whatever right we've ever done, it was just what we should have done. He owes us nothing. And yet he is determined to bless us in the end. So if you ever feel slighted, if you ever feel you're owed more than what you've been given, if you ever want to give up and quit because someone else is acting wrongly, you've got to see that what's going on in your mind is you're treating God as if he's indebted to you. You have overestimated who you are, and you have underestimated who he is. And the answer for that, brother, sister, is repentance and getting our minds right and preaching truth to our own hearts and saying that if I've obeyed completely, I've only done what I should have done. It's nothing extraordinary. It's ordinary. And say to yourself, I am an unworthy slave. That's who I am. And then you'll discover in the end that your Savior has not just dealt graciously with you in saving you from your sins, but he has shepherded you every step of the way as a faithful Father. Our God is our Father and Lord and King. And in the end, he will reward you as if it wasn't just your obligation. He'll call you in from the field and sit you down at the table and make sure you're fed well and that you have drink and reward you as if it wasn't something you owe. That is the grace of God in Jesus Christ.
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9: 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Do you understand that?
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9: 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You'll never forget it. This is more than a vacation. It's a time